0: Yeah, we moved from house to house, and my dad's first ministry was in Olive United Methodist. We're living in Waipahu, and we commute there. But I would say Moanalua area is where I remember most of my childhood life.
1: You mentioned your father, Moanalua, Waipahu, a church. Who would you say, Matt, influenced you most in your growing up years?
0: I would say it was my older brothers.
1: How did they influence you?
0: They were into sports. You know, they were pretty much were protective, you know, of our families, you know, me and my siblings, and always made sure everything was good with us, knowing, you know, what would happen at home, you know, if we were to not please our father in any way. So they would stand in front of me if anything when it got to that point.
1: How much older were your brothers?
0: 5 and 6.
1: 5 and 6 years older.
0: Yeah.
1: What were their names?
0: Joseph and Ta'ai.
1: Joseph and Ta'ai. Sounds like they, when you say stood in front of you, they were protective. You mentioned sports too. What kind of sports were they into? And
0: they played football.
1: Yeah. What positions?
0: My brother, he was Joe. He was more of a, he was the field goal kicker.
1: Oh.
0: And at one time he held the record. It was 47 yards, you know, at that time. So, but he was very strong. He was always built, you know, muscular, and he was the go-to guy. A lot of females was attracted to him. Mm-hmm. Yeah, so he played that position. Our oldest brother, Ty, was a wide receiver.
1: Good hands.
0: Yes, good hands. So we would always have to go to the football games.
1: And who did they play for?
0: Moanalua.
1: They played for Moanalua.
0: Yes.
1: Well, these were some of the good early days of Moanalua football.
0: Yeah.
1: Around that time. As you grew older, Matthew, you were involved in, I put it this way. As you grew older, what were some things that you experienced that determined how your life was going to be?
0: I would say, you know, going to church, you know, in our culture, the Samoan family, and forced to go to church. And I just remember going to my dad's church when he was pastoring at Aldersgate Methodist Church in Kalihi. You know, I'm going to church, so it wasn't the typical type of church that, you know, I've experienced ever since the transformation. But it was a church where they would preach, of course, the Samoan language. And I was probably the only sibling of, you know, 5 siblings that didn't speak the language too well. So doing church services, our father would always preach, share the word, and then if you turn to your friends and family and you would talk to them, you would get a slap right from aunties and uncles, of course in the Samoan language, telling us to pay attention to my father. And that was a common thing almost every day, going to church. So at a young age, you know, I grew up, you know, hating to go to church. I didn't believe in God because our father would preach the word of God, but yet at home, he would constantly abuse us. Yeah, so my childhood life was pretty bad. I hated my life, and I remember at the age of 10, because I was that church member, go to church, and everybody picked on me. They would slap me around, call me names, you know, and at the age of 10, I recall walking to the car with my father. I was heading to the car, and I was in tears crying. I said, "Dad, these kids keep picking on me, calling me names and teasing me. my dad's reaction was a smack in my face, telling me to shut up. You don't cry. Ever since that day, I never went to my dad again. So our mom was always a caregiver and always supported us and would tell us, you know, hang in there. That's going to change. That's going to change. So my father's church, you know, being in the Kali area outside of this housing called Mayor Wright's, that's when I started to see a lot of boys

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3: The pain. Someone today, as you're speaking, you're taking them back to a time. Because in those childhood years, they imprint us. I want to hear more about what went on as you saw belonging and acceptance. What drew you further into that?
4: Well, just seeing that they were always smiling, having fun, I started to hang around with them. So by this time, I was at the age of 17. I ended up hanging around with them, not realizing that they were part of a gang. Yeah, so in 1985, I just graduated, you know, and became part of that gang. You know, so I felt a part of.
3: I've heard that there are certain things that a person needs to do to become really a part, kind of almost like an initiation. In some ways, people, again, from what I've seen and heard, they do things. When we come back from our break, Matt, if you can share with us what went on inside as you were being accepted. And along with that, how your feelings began to change. Going back to 10 years old, going back to church, and going back to even school, and things that were said and feelings that you had. You're listening to Matthew Taofe Te'e. He is the executive director of the First LAP, L-A-P, that is Life After Prison. He speaks of tender times, times when, as a child, rejection, abuse, and also a desire to feel accepted. My friend, have you ever experienced that where you long to be accepted and are willing to do things, perhaps things that you would have never done before, maybe things you never even thought of, to find that acceptance, to find that place? Well, I look at Matthew today and there is a love that emanates from him. Where does that come from? Where does his peace come from? More from Matthew Taofe Te'e, firstlap.org. Stay with us. We'll be right back.
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1: Have you ever felt like you had no future or nowhere to go? Have you ever hit rock bottom? If you're resonating in any way, if you're saying, yes, Danny, I've felt that way, and you felt alone in that place, well, my friend, you're going to be encouraged today because, number one, you are not alone. Number two, God has sent Matthew Taufe Te'e to come and speak and to share his heart with us today. Matthew is the executive director of the First LAP, L-A-P, that is Life After Prison, where lives are transformed through spiritually guided, clean, and sober living. You can find out more at firstlap.org. Before our break, Matthew was sharing with us about how he felt acceptance as a part of a gang near where he lived. But that yearning came from a place of deep loneliness and rejection, even abuse. Matthew, what happened in this place where being part of a gang, what happened and eventually what led you to the Lord Jesus Christ?
2: Well, being part of this gang is when I first took my drink of alcohol. And drinking alcohol made me feel like I was free. You know, so I just started drinking, doing a lot of things, and not realizing, you know, I was a people pleaser because I always wanted to be accepted. But in order to continue to be accepted, I had to do things that I'm not proud of today. You know, robbing innocent people, you know, getting to fights, and the reputation I had on the street was someone to fear, not realizing that I was living in fear myself. So we've all heard that saying that hurt people hurts people. So that's what I was doing outside. Yeah. Always consuming alcohol to pretty much numb the pain. Yeah. And continue to do things to where it just got worse.
1: When you say it got worse, or if things were bad, it got worse than bad. Describe to us what happened.
2: Well, in 1987, you know, there was this man just talking bad about, you know, our hood, you know, cussing and saying everything. And one of our boys came to me and said, you know, Matt, that guy is talking smack about our place. I ran up to the guy. I hit him one time, knocked him out. And because he was in the middle of the street, you know, I was in OCCC for attempted murder. So already, you know, I was facing life, you know, in 1987, you know, got out, supervised release to my dad's home. By this time, they moved to Palolo Valley. So he was pastoring both churches, one in Mayor Wright's and one in Palolo Valley. And if we're familiar with the housing, you know, Palolo also had the Blood Gang. Yeah, so my reputation in Kalihi, you know, went all over. So everybody pretty much looked up to me. And so from there, because of my dad, he had a good reputation. A lot of Samoan people looked up to him. And he also was an interpreter in the Samoan language. So he knew a lot of the judges. So while I'm in OCCC, he was able to plead on my behalf. And I was able to get supervised release to home in Palolo. And so just 1 year later, you know, facing this attempted murder charge, on April 8, 1988, I got into another fight. And this time I took a man's life. Yeah.
1: were the circumstances surrounding this fight?
2: So, after taking his life, I was in prison once again. Otrip was facing two life sentences right now. One of the prison guards heard my name mentioned on the news, and he said, "Matt, I heard your name on the news. You might want to come watch this." So back then, OCCC was considered OP, Oahu Prison. So it wasn't like how it's now, because back then you're locked up with murderers, rapists, and so pretty much a group of maybe 50 men. And so I'm watching the news, you know, me and everybody else, and here I witness my parents at my victim's family, the Salaveas, and they were all bowing down, you know, in front of the Salavea chief. And not knowing that it's a ceremonial thing they do in Samoa called the Ifonga, a peace ceremony, they were the family of the perpetrator would go to the victim's family and plead for forgiveness. So in that ceremony, they would bow down in front of the chief with fine mats over their head, offer sacrifices, you know, offer money, you know, food and so forth. So here I am watching this. I'm in tears, watching my family have to bow down, especially the man who I hated. And the chief raised my dad's hand as a sign of forgiveness. So I'm in tears watching, witnessing all of this. But exactly 3 months later, the family retaliated and they killed my older brother, Joe.
1: When that happened, Matt, what went on inside?
2: Thoughts of suicide, you know, just hating myself even more. Because I felt responsible for my brother's death. Not realizing that the trauma that most of us kids go through. Yeah, my brother who got the worst beating, Joe, he wanted to be like me. I ended up bringing into my gang. So just to hear of his death is what broke me even more. I carried that guilt and shame for some years.
1: In that place of brokenness, what happened next?
2: So,
1: years of brokenness and shame. What happened?
2: Well, I ended up finally going to trial after being in OCCC for 2 years. I went to trial. And they tried me for attempted murder and murder, but they convicted me of the lesser charge of assault third and manslaughter. They both carried 10-year sentence. The judge ran it concurrent to where I served 5.5 years. So from OCCC, they transferred me to Halawa in the maximum security. And I ended up doing the remainder of my time there. And in 1993, just the beginning of when they started the Lamaka Furlough Program. So I was sent there. You know, I was able to, you know, get job and work my way out. But of course, we need to be in compliance with the state. No alcohol. You know, no drugs, and continue to be compliant. But even going through the work furlough program, I was still doing all those things. Hanging out with my gang friends, drinking, you know, just basically getting away, you know, manipulating the system. I knew when they would drug test me, so I would, you know, play around before that and so forth. And my life was just going downhill. I didn't learn anything from prison, you know. But unbeknownst to me is that by this time, I met my ex-girlfriend in 1993 when I was being paroled. And so for 3 years, still drinking, doing drugs, we had 3 children. Yeah, so at that time, they used to have this thing on the application. Have you been convicted of a felon? And basically, they wouldn't hire me because of my, you know, violent crimes. So I couldn't get a job, you know, living on welfare. And then pretty much on the road to being violated, a group of men from this church called Word of Life Christian Center, led by our Pastor Joe Onasai, they all came to the streets. They would witness to me, share the love of God, you know, and they kept coming, you know, weekly, sometimes 3 days a week, and they would just come and tell me about the love of God. Me being hesitant because I would always be drunk, you know, and until one day when they came and a cousin of mine was with them. And this was a cousin who looked up to me, you know, in the gang life, wanted to be just like me. When I seen him, I went back home and I told my wife, hey, hun, these guys keep coming to me, telling me about God, you know, and cousin Lee was there. And then she looked at me, she said, well, nothing else is working. Why don't we go to church? And that day, I remember July 28, 1996, Pastor Art gave his message, and I still remember to this day. When he gave the altar call, the words I remember is anyone here never felt loved before? And that's when I stood up crying like a baby, went up to the altar call, and that's when I surrendered my life to Christ. Ever since then, my life just changed for the better.
1: Matthew Taufete, a life that's changed for the better, you're going to hear more about that. But things had for him gone from bad to worse, and worse even more than that. But a life longing for love, never feeling love, and then hearing about God's love. When we come back, you're going to hear more about what God has done and continues to do in his life. My friend, as we take this moment, have you longed for love? Have you longed for someone to tell you that you matter? That God created you for a purpose? That there is meaning in life, even when you feel like the bottom has fallen out? God sends Matthew Taufete to share the hope of Christ. More when we come back. Stay with us.
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1: Father Greg Boyle of Homeboy Ministries has even invited Matthew Taufei Te'e to be one of his keynote speakers. Father Greg Boyle recently won the Presidential Medal. And these are the kinds of life connections and life-touching ways that God uses to bring the love and hope of Christ to people. You're listening to Matthew Taufei Te'e. This is Danny Yamashiro. Thanks for being with us today. Thanks for spending this time sharing in this moment with us. I always think about the Good Life program and how it's like Matt and I are talking, but you are with us. And we're having this conversation, just you and the two of us. And of course, the Lord God is leading and orchestrating by the grace and ministry of the Holy Spirit to speak to you, to encourage you, to build you up. Matt, as you heard about the love of Christ, when Pastor Art Sepulveda at Word of Life Christian Center gave an altar call, you had already been reached by Pastor Joe Onosai, Pastor Fika, and your cousin, Lee. Well, what was going on in your heart as there you are in tears, there you are going forward? What did you hope? What were you yearning for God to do in your experience?
2: I believe at that time, you know, Pastor Joe was leading the Men of War Ministries. You know, and I just became part of that group, hanging around with positive men, really lifted up my spirits. Yeah. So they would tell me, I'm a child of God, you're loved, and no longer to that negative stuff I was used to, you know, being brought up, you know, being told I was stupid. You know, I had low self-worth, but at that time in 1996, my life just changed. I started hanging around with these men, being spiritually filled, you know. And I remember going to the high schools, the middle schools, and just sharing our testimonies. So it was at that time where when Pastor Fika and I would share our testimonies, I would just, you know, examine, you know, the crowd, and I would look and see a lot of our youth, boys and girls, putting their head down, getting emotional and in tears. And that's when I knew that God called me to go and do the same for the kids who pretty much went through what I went through.
1: And you continue to this day ministering to kids. When you talk about these moments when you felt unloved, you even have spoken about thoughts of extreme thoughts because of worthlessness. What would you like to tell someone today? Perhaps a young person, maybe a young person who has grown older, who feels worthless. What would you say to that one?
2: There's hope. There's people out there with the compassion of Jesus Christ that will come, you know, through your path. So don't give up and know that someone's out there.
1: You've come a long ways, and God has given you vision. God has given you purpose. When you encourage people, and they see the kind of, in a way, they see their life in you, but also where they can go forward. How did it impact your family?
2: Well, seeing the good you know, I'm being part of this ministry, and I believe I'm just doing all positive things. It started to turn, I guess, the thoughts of my parents of looking at me, you know, not being that bad guy as I was. So my father approached our younger daughter, my youngest sister, and told our daughter, my sister, why is it that your brother is always smiling? He's always happy. You know, so my father just wanted to know, why am I that way now? So I told my sister, you know, tell Dad, let's meet next week. And I'll tell him why, which I wanted to share with him the love of Christ in me now. You know, so he agreed to that. So there we were on the kitchen table, you know, my father, my mother, and two of my sisters. So we're sitting down, and that's when my father said, well, son, I want to know, why is it now that you're always happy, you're always smiling? You know, you're doing these things now, but all these years I prayed for you. So me still having that fear in me that I would get a backhand from my father like that 10-year-old time, you know, I said, well, Dad, I want you to watch this video. This is where the Spirit of God led me on how would I approach my dad. So I put in a video of me at one of the Men of War events we did. And my dad got to watch on the TV, you know, my testimony. Pretty much I shared my hate for him growing up in church. You know, I hated God, you know. And my dad never told me he loved me. And that's when my dad couldn't take it anymore. He stood up, screamed, and he said, I told you I loved you. Then I stood up and I said, yes, Dad. But it was always after you beat me up. And in the Samoan language, it goes like this. That means the reason why I keep beating you up is because I love you. And that's when my dad sat back down. And for the first time in me and my sister's life, we seen our dad cry. He started to shed tears and he said, son, you're right. Please forgive me. Let me tell you a story. And this is when we got to hear our father's testimony. He shared of the abuse that he had as a child by, you know, our grandfather, how he was an alcoholic in the village, always getting into fights. So that moment right there, I believe, the healing began for both him and I. Our father never got to share his truth with anybody else. You know, and for me to hear that, I could no longer blame him because that was the way he was raised. So when we, you know, hear about the generational curse in the Bible, that's basically what was happening in my family. But it was that time when the healing began for both him and I. You know, and my dad looked at me and he said, well, son, I have this facility over here. I want to bless you with this building. Go and do as God calls you. And that's when, you know, for 2 years, you know, I attempted to open a foster home because that was my passion, working with kids. You know, and it, sad to say, but it didn't happen because I know the state, you know, they have their rules and they looked at my pastorate and that couldn't happen. So, but I was able to start the First Lap Ministry.
1: That was the beginning of the First Lap Ministry. The power of forgiveness is a part of your life, part of your testimony, generational trauma. Generational curses that are broken now. Say more about forgiveness. You mentioned your father and your sister and this experience. Is there more about forgiveness that even extends to the Salavea family? What happened in that situation? Can you say something about that?
2: Yes, so just continued to do his work, and so January 10, 2002 is where I started the first lap. But my passion, as I said, you know, has always been for youth. So I started a group called the Peacemakers in honor of Marty Salavea, my victim, and my brother Joseph Tawete, who was killed in retaliation. So Peacemakers was created to go and help a lot of our youth to know that someone's out there who understand their pain, and we are here to mentor them, to help them to get through that. So continue to do this work, you know, witnessing in schools after the men of war no longer was going. I continue to be a mentor, get invited to different schools, after school classes, Kalakaua, you know, Doe Middle School. So all these schools, you know, I was just doing a lot of volunteer work.
1: You continue sharing through Peacemakers. I do want to spend a little more time hearing about that, even in our next feature, part two of this two-part feature with Matthew Taufete. When we come back, Matt, let's talk a little bit about an invitation you had from Pastor Joe to come and participate at his church, and what happened when you got there. You're listening to Matthew Taufete, firstlap.org, First Lap, Life After Prison. Some people think that once you go into prison, that's the end of the road. And for some, it very well may be. But then there are others who, like Matthew, it became a road to a new beginning, but it came in ways that were surprising, some say unexpected or unexpecting, and God was orchestrating things throughout. My friend, as we go to break, think about this. Think about a 20-year-old man. Think about someone with no future, with nowhere to go. At least that's how I felt. Think about someone who is contemplating doing himself in because he has hit rock bottom. But then think about someone who has heard about the love of Christ and broke down. And in the future, God sent people to share hope and love, just like he is doing today. Stay with us. We'll be right back.

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0: 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Now, let's rejoin Danny and his special guests.
1: Well, he returned after prison, and he didn't have a job, but it was at a time when he was very low. He and his wife were struggling when God sent a group of men from Word of Life Christian Center to reach out to him. And he came to know Christ through a message where Pastor Art spoke about the love of God. And he responded to the love. I'm speaking about Matthew Taufete. He is the executive director of First Lap, First Life After Prison, a ministry, a program, which we will share more about. He will share more about in part two of this two-part feature. But he couldn't find a job. But God did something even in that. You know, it's not easy to find work after being incarcerated. People don't want to give that opportunity for various reasons, but something happened. Matthew, what took place during that moment?
2: So after I shared being part of the ministry, Pastor Art, you know, showed my video at our church, and a gentleman came up to me and said, "Matt, so I heard you weren't working. Do you need a job?" My wife and I were just ecstatic, you know, thinking, "Wow, you know, I have this opportunity." I said, "Well, I want you to meet me at this place." So I went to Pier 3, not really knowing what I was getting myself into. And then he just came, you know, he showed me the office that they had. Then he walked away. He came back with a yellow tow truck. And he said, "Get in the truck." So we went on around the island, not really knowing what we were doing. I mean, I was doing, but yet he was towing cars. It wasn't until we got back to the office, he explained to me, "Matt, we are repossessing the vehicles when people don't pay their bill to the bank." So the very next day, and me, I was kind of excited. I don't know if this is a bad way to say it, but my first charge was auto theft. So here we are picking cars and just taking them, you know, and to me it was legal. So the very next day he said, "Matt, here's the key. You go and do this." So I recall I was just happy because I was making good money and helped to build his business, you know, for 5 years. He was a single father, you know, raising four children. So I got close with the family. 5 years later, he said, "Matt, I want to bless you with this franchise." So it was then, you know, I started that job, you know, and I would work like three jobs at a time, working at the homeless shelter for women and their children, you know, and working at Walmart, you know, under the leadership of Pastor Fika, who he was working there and he was my supervisor, you know, and so working these three jobs, you know, we became financially, you know, pretty much stable, made good money. My wife and I was able to purchase our first home, and things just got, you know, better from there. So when God called me to this ministry, you know, I told my wife, you know, "God is calling me to do this work. So you go and handle, you know, the repo company while I do this ministry." So I continued to do that, continued to be part of the men of war. And as busy as I was, my passion has always been, you know, reaching out and helping people.
1: We have a few minutes, just a few minutes more. Share with us about, in addition to God's provision and God's guidance through work, through this franchise, what happened when Pastor Joe Onosai invited you to come and speak at his church?
2: Yeah, so in 2014, Pastor Joe heard that I was still working with our youth. He asked me if I could come to his church to share my story. And I felt honored. I said, sure. And he said, I have one request. Your victim's sister, Tia Salavelle, wants to confront you. And so by this time, you know, I'm 14 years clean and sober. So I called up my AA sponsor, Mr. Donnie King, and I asked him, I told him what was going on. And he said, well, Matt, we worked the 12 steps, and I believe you're ready for this. So in the 12-step program, the ninth step states, willing to make amends to such people whenever possible, except when to do so would injure them or others. So then I went to Pastor Joe's church that morning. He gave a brief introduction of my story and Tia's wanting to confront me. He gave her the mic. So here I am, we're in front of the congregation, and she's sharing her hate, wishing that I was killed and wishing that, you know, I would die. But because of the love of Jesus Christ, she forgives me. So here I am just listening to that in tears, you know, seeing the pain just being removed, you know, from her after seeing she forgive me. Then Pastor Joe gave me the mic to share my side. And she being unaware of, you know, the details of what happened, but knowing that I started the Peacemakers to honor her brother and my brother, is when she agreed to come and join me with the Peacemakers. So from that day on, by this time, I'm approved to go into our detention centers in 2007. Continuing to do that weekly. You know, every Wednesdays, I'm in our detention center. And she and I would get invited to speak at different churches to share about the power of forgiveness. You know, continuing to do this work. In 2015, I was approved to go into our prisons to share the love of God. So since then, I've been in our prison, you know, 4 days a week, continuing to provide the AA meetings on one night and chapel service in the morning. So I do AA meetings twice a week in our different prisons and continue to share that love and testimony with a lot of our men in there.
1: Some say today, oh, he has gone. He has been restored. I mean, when we talk about someone who was incarcerated now being invited back into the prison, being authorized, that's unheard of to most people. But you're a living testimony, a living example of what God can do. When you think about glorifying God, when you think about honoring God, what wells up in your heart when you ponder those things?
2: Whereas most time when I get asked to share, I get emotional. Because when I think of, you know, our God, innocent man who came to this world, but yet he was willing to die for somebody like me. And this is the message I share with a lot of our incarcerated men, understanding, you know, the trauma that most of them have been through, to see that if they trust in God, they'll be able to forgive the person that harmed them. You know, so I learned throughout the years that if you don't heal from the wound that hurt you, you'll bleed around the people that didn't cut you. You know, so just letting them know if they trust in God, believe that in His unconditional love, they can do the same thing. So continue to do these meetings here. I was asked by Pastor Bird Mahelona to come and share to a group of guys who was involved in the gangs in the prison. So when I was asked to speak there, you know, not really knowing, the person sitting in front while I was sharing my testimony was the man who killed my brother. He was in tears while I shared my testimony, hearing of the amends I made with his sister. You know, he just got to see the love of God working in me. And this is where things just got better. Yeah. A year later, May 24th, 2024, he was the speaker for me in the prison. I allowed him to share his testimony of what he went through. So being in a circle of 20 plus men at Wairawa Correctional Facility, he shared of his transformation, seeing the love of Christ through me that led him to Christ.
1: Matthew, we have about a minute now. Would you lead in a prayer for someone today who is deeply touched by what you have shared?
2: Father God, we just come before you this time just with hearts of thanksgiving, just speaking of your love, your unconditional love, that agape love for each and every one of us out there, you know, struggling and, you know, dealing with some things that we have difficult time letting go. So we thank you for your grace, your mercy for each and every one of us, Father God. So for those who are still struggling, I just pray, Father God, that you send your warriors, you know, through their path to help them, Father God, through this time of difficulties and challenges in their lives. May your love shine through those who go through their path to help them to find this new life they can have with you. So we thank you, you know, for Daniel Mashiro and his continuing to share your love with others through the power of testimonies of different men and women. So we thank you, Father God, for all this, Jim. We just pray for your love to continue to flow in and through those who are fully surrendered to you to carry the ministry of love wherever we go. So we thank you for these things in the name of your Son, Jesus Christ. Amen.
1: Amen. Hope-filled words from Matthew Taufe Te'e. 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John 15:13, greater love has no one than this, to lay down one's life for one's friends. 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Thank you to Matthew Taufe Te'e, firstlap.org. Until next time, along with my producer, Chaz Ontai, web designer Arlen Nagata, and social media director Luke Yamashiro, I'm Danny Yamashiro. Remember, the Lord is with you as you share the love of Jesus with someone today.

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10: You see, David doesn't want to fight his fellow brethren, and so he flees. He flees and they betray him and seek his life. But the battle belongs to the Lord. It always belongs to the Lord. It's not ours. It's the Lord's. Close encounters. David, it was so close here. Remember when Paul says, "I despaired even of life, there was no hope left," and then God rescued. But you see, God intervenes through the providence that he brings us into. Providence of God, it prevails in difficult times.

Aloha kako e komo mai. Welcome to As We Gather, the Bible teaching ministry of Calvary Chapel Honolulu with Pastor Bill Stonebreaker. Today, Pastor Bill continues in Samuel, looking at 1 Samuel chapter 23.

just amazing the contrast here. One is ready to destroy the people, and here David, for the sake of the people of Keilah, he leaves the city and he exposes himself and makes it known to Saul so that Saul won't go and attack the city. You see, and Saul, he finally gives up pursuing David for a time, not forever, but for a time. Really, and what we're seeing here, and we're going to see as we go on, we see the providence of God, God's providence to deliver. And I think if we just wait upon the Lord and we're committed to Him, whatever circumstance, whatever situation we're in, we find that God is the one. In His providence and His sovereignty, He leads us and He directs us. Even though things might seem against us, boy, we're going to see it against David in just a minute. But the Bible tells us in Psalm 18, 47 and 48 in the New Living Translation, He is the God who pays back those who harm me. He subdues the nations under me and restores me from my enemies. You hold me safe beyond the reach of my enemies. You save me from the violent opponent. So notice God's doing that with David. And David's not fighting against Saul. He's not fighting his own people, but he's leaving it to the Lord, and he's fleeing. He's actually exposing himself, and God's providence saves him. Psalm 34, verse 17 to 19, it says, "The Lord hears his people when they call to him for help. He rescues them from all their troubles. The Lord is close to the brokenhearted. He rescues those whose spirits are crushed. The righteous person faces many troubles, but the Lord comes to the rescue each time." Not just David, but you and me, when we trust in the Lord. Maybe that's a psalm for you tonight. Maybe you're going through that period where you really need to be rescued by God, whatever situation it is, and He will. He's there. Well, we go on, verse 14, we'll go down to verse 18. "And David stayed in the wilderness, in the strongholds." Those are in the caves there. We'll see it when we get to En Gedi, next chapter. "And remained in the hill country, in the wilderness of Ziph, and Saul sought him every day." So Saul's back at it. "Sought him every day, but God did not deliver him into his hand. Now David became aware that Saul had come out to seek his life while David was in the wilderness of Ziph at Horus. And Jonathan, Saul's son, arose and went to David at Horus and encouraged him in God. Thus he said to him, 'Do not be afraid, because the hand of Saul, my father, shall not find you, and you will be king over Israel, and I will be next to you. And Saul, my father, knows that also. So the two of them made a covenant before the Lord, and David stayed at Horus while Jonathan went to his house.'" So David and Jonathan, they make a number of covenants or friendships, pacts between one another. I don't know, when I was a little kid, you can be blood brothers, or you cut yourself and that person cuts himself and you put your fingers together. Back then, we did that. That was kind of crazy, but, there's the covenant. Now notice how Saul sought David every day and God delivered David every day. So interesting, isn't it? So true, that one verse, how encouraging that could be. You see, God's going to do this the same for those who trust in Him. And notice Jonathan. We need those, and we need to be like Jonathan. We need those Jonathans in our life. Notice how he brings relief. The Bible says there is a friend who sticks closer than a brother, and that's Jonathan. I don't see David's family. Well, I mean, they come to him in the cave there, but I don't see him sticking with him and encouraging him. Oh, I'm sure they're on his side. But notice he brings words of comfort and encouragement to David. Jonathan does.
You know, we need those Jonathans in our life. We need to be like Jonathan to others, men and women, to, you know, our people that we're in fellowship with. I think of children of Israel when they went out to battle and God said, Moses, I'm going to give you the victory as long as you take the staff and you hold it above your head. And that staff was a sign of God's authority in the nation Israel with Moses. And so he did. He held the staff. But you know how it is to hold your hands up. They just get weary and they begin to come down. And so Aaron on one side, Hur on the other, they held up his arms and they won the battle. And we need those that'll hold up our arms. Jonathan speaks. Notice how Jonathan speaks words of faith. You might say faith or words of prophecy or words of wisdom or words of knowledge. No, they are, but not all. They are words. They're words of faith. And most all of them come to pass. But if it's not God's will, it won't come to pass. No matter how much of a word faith person you are, you know, I'm just going to say this faith

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1: And one of the things that I so admire about Jonathan, not only that he supported David, and he was such a great friend and such a model there, but notice how he was loyal to his father. Just an amazing thing how loyal he was, even to death, when he went out to battle against the Amalekites with his father and he died in battle. Boy, there's a lot we can say about that. You know, sometimes kids, they get so tweaked at their parents for the minor things. And here, Saul, he wasn't a good father here, at least to Jonathan. You know, he wasn't a guy that you'd think you want to model your life after. And Jonathan doesn't. His dad throws spears at Jonathan, tries to pin him to the wall, and he escapes. But notice how loyal he is to his dad. Honor your mother and father, that your life might be long on earth. He honors him, even to the point of death. I think he's a great model of that. Well, we go on, verse 19. Then Ziphites came up to Saul at Gibeah, saying, "Is David not hiding with us in the strongholds at Horus, on the hill of Hekelah, which is on the south of Jeshimon? Now then, O king, come down according to all the desire of your soul to do so, and our part shall be to surround him, or to surrender him into the king's hand." Huh. These were David's kin, these Ziphites. They were brothers of the tribe of Judah. And now they want to give David up to this paranoid king. Amazing, isn't it? Amazing how people can be so fickle. You know, Psalm 54, David composes this psalm with this event in mind. It says, "Save me, O God, by thy name, and vindicate me by thy power. Hear my prayer, O God. Give ear to the words of my mouth, for strangers have risen against me." Interesting, strangers. He's calling his brethren, the Ziphites of the same tribe of Judah. He's calling them strangers. Sometimes when friends betray friends, they really are strangers to them. You know, they're not acting like brothers or sisters. And he says, verse 3 again, "And violent men have sought my life. They have not set God before them. Behold, God is my helper. The Lord is the sustainer of my soul. He will recompense the evil to my foes, destroy them in thy faithfulness. Willingly I will sacrifice to thee. I will give thanks to thy name, O Lord, for it is good. For he has delivered me from all troubles, and my eye has looked with satisfaction upon my enemies." David is writing this in faith. We don't know when he wrote it, maybe after the fact, looking back when he did it, or maybe in the midst of this. But really, it's a psalm of deliverance, of God delivering. And God does it for all those that trust in him. And you wonder, well, why did they give David up? Did fear motivate them? Fear of Saul, knowing that Saul has murderous ways? And if we don't tell Saul, if we don't give him information, and Saul might think that we're hiding him and he can really destroy us. Was it hatred of David? You know, people can hate somebody that is a good person. Was it trying to get favor with Saul, like Judas trying to get favor with the Sanhedrin, you know, delivering Jesus up for 30 pieces of silver? Or, they just don't care. Whatever. Yeah, he's over here. Whatever. You know, some people are just whatever. They

0: just don't have that fire in them. That's what bugs me about the election. It's like half the Christians don't vote. And country's so messed up. It's not one nation under God anymore. And I don't know if God's going to hold us accountable. He probably will. Said, Bill, why didn't you vote? You've got people in there that hate God. They're doing everything against God. They have selective justice. They have all this. They're now mutilating little boys and girls, you know, for this gender dysphoria thing. And it goes on and on and on. Well, I didn't vote. Whatever. You know, yeah, probably some like that with David. Well, let's end off here, verse 21 to 29. And Saul said, may you be blessed of the Lord, for you have had compassion on me. Now, interesting how Saul, he's using spiritual jargon for, you know, doing what he's doing. And, you know, that doesn't go very far. Spiritual jargon. It is something that is so obvious. You know, he lives a total different life. Go now, make more sure and investigate and see his place where his haunt is and who has seen him there. For I am told that he is a very cunning or crafty, really a negative kind of thing, you know, just character assassination. So look and learn about all the hiding places where he hides himself and return to me with certainty, and I will go with you, and it shall come about if he is in the land that I will search him out among all the thousands of Judah. Notice this paranoia that he has and the need to control. So now surveillance, these will be his surveillance people. You're hearing so much of that in our day and age, surveillance. They know everything we do, and they're following you, knowing where he goes and who he's with and his associations. I just read that they're following Tulsi Gabbard. I think she has such common sense here in Hawaii. You know, it's just amazing. Why would you surveil unless you're paranoid, unless you need to control? I mean, you hear so much of that now. And then he goes on, verse 24, then they arose and went to Ziph before Saul. Now David and his men were in the wilderness of Maon and the Arabah to the south of Jeshimon. When Saul and his men went to seek him, they told David, and he came down to the rock and stayed in the wilderness of Maon. And when Saul heard it, he pursued David in the wilderness of Maon, and Saul went on one side of the mountain, and David and his men on the other side of the mountain. And David was hurrying to get away from Saul. This is a difficult situation, for Saul and his men were surrounding David and his men to seize him. Now you need the providence of God. You need God to intervene in this, because it looks like curtains for David. And David's not going to fight his own people. But a messenger came to Saul saying, hurry and come, for the Philistines have made a raid on the land. So Saul returned from pursuing David and went to meet the Philistines. Therefore, they called that place the Rock of Escape. And David went up from there and stayed in the stronghold of En-Gedi. So that is a great, great story in En-Gedi. And we'll see that next time. Well, not this next Wednesday, but the following, and not even the following Wednesday, but we'll see it in a few weeks. But notice the circumstances. The circumstances of life. Your life, my life, David's life, everyone's life. Circumstances. They change. They change. They're constantly changing from encouragement of Jonathan to betrayal of the Ziphites. And now here's Saul, who gave up pursuit. Now he's after him again. You know, I still in my mind, you know, as I go through this and I teach this, I still in my mind, certain things happen in my life, in the ministry. And I think, boy, it can't get much better than this. It was so good. I remember those times. And then as things change, it can't get any worse than this. Because things get good and things get bad again. That's what life is. You see, David, at this point, he doesn't know who his friends are. He doesn't know who's for him and who's against him, especially those who prefer safety with a madman king over support over God's man, David. They know who David is. They know he's anointed. The Ziphites know Saul is obsessed with David to get him and kill him. And they chose to compromise character over inconvenience, over sticking with David and, you know, going on behalf of David, so unlike Jonathan. Notice Jonathan leaves the battlefront, or leaves his father, leaves the army, and goes to David to support him. Boy, what a contrast. Boy, we see such great contrast in those that really emulate the kind of person that we want to be. Now, that spiritual jargon that Saul uses, it's just really a cover for wickedness and to deceive. Usually when you have all the spiritual jargon, the Bible tells us smooth words may hide a wicked heart, just as a pretty glaze covers a clay pot. That's Proverbs 26:23. And then Saul, he recruits to himself those who are like him, Ziphites, and they want to spy for him. And David calls those who were his kinsmen strangers. Strangers, we read that in Psalm 34:3. But David, watch out, Ziphites, he's cunning, he's crafty. Character assassination to turn the people away. See a lot of that, don't you? The Bible tells us in James 3:6, the tongue is a fire, the world of iniquity, set on fire by hell. It blesses God and curses others. You know, when you find just hit pieces. When Bud was in politics, he was a Republican, 3 times House of Representatives, 3 terms, 2-year terms. Finally, his 3rd term, they started doing hit pieces because he was so popular. And so ridiculous. But then when they had the evidence that it wasn't true, they put it on the last page of the paper. You know, it's like you do hit pieces to try to get ahead. And so that's what Saul is doing here. And he's attracting people that are like him. You see, David doesn't want to fight. He doesn't want to fight his fellow brethren. And so he flees. He flees and they betray him and seek his life. But the battle belongs to the Lord. It always belongs to the Lord. It's not ours. It's the Lord's. Close encounters. David, it was so close here. Remember when Paul says, I despaired even of life. There was no hope left. And then God rescued. That's in 1 Corinthians. It says that. But you see, God intervenes through the providence that he brings us into. Providence of God, it prevails in difficult times.
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18: 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But enough about us. Let's jump into part two of the message.
19: But I can tell you this, God still raises people from the dead. But also in this space and time, you have to be dead for 4 days to be considered being really dead. Not 1 day, not 2 days, but 4 days to be considered really dead. That was when, because for the first 3 days, they believed that the spirit of the deceased was still hovering over the body of that deceased person. So if I was lying down, my spirit was still hovering over my body for 3 days. Then on the fourth day, it would be gone. And on the fourth day, it would then go to be with the Lord. So on the fourth day, Jesus shows up. Jesus doesn't show up on day number. Well, he couldn't. Number one, when they sent the message, when they sent the text message, you know, when they sent the messenger, it took one whole day, 12 hours, for that guy to go from Bethany to end up in the region of the Jordan River where Jesus was. So Jesus couldn't have gotten there on time anyway. I know Jesus couldn't have gotten there on time anyway, but let me tell you this. He could have done something like the centurion. He could have said, the centurion said, you don't even have to come into my house. Just say the word. Don't even come into my proximity. I'm not even worthy. You don't even have to come. But you just got to say the word. Jesus don't even say the word. And by the time he sends back the messenger, that Lazarus is already going in the tomb. Why the delay? The delay is to show the power of God. Because the Pharisees and the Sadducees all knew the scripture that the Messiah, one of his characteristics was he would raise someone from the dead. So he is going back to Judea. He is going back to Bethany. He is going back to raise Lazarus from the dead, not only because he loves this man, but because he's following the will of the Father to the point of his own personal feelings and agenda is subject to the Father. When our personal feelings and our own desires are subject to God, it all works the way that it should work. Every single time, even though it doesn't feel like it's working. It's incomprehensible why we would do the things that we do, and it would be because we know the scripture and because we're obedient to God. Right? Well, why are you leaving that great position at work for this one? Because I feel the Lord really sensed and he told me to do that. Why would you do that? Why would you give your money to why would you do that? Because I know the Lord wants me to. This is my offering. Why would you do, Dr. Ricky No, sitting here in the front row. He's a chiropractor, got like several franchises, comes to us and says, I feel the Lord wants me to donate my time to work for Inspire Church. So put me to work. Thank you, Dr. Ricky. I appreciate you and your wife saying yes to the Lord that way. It's incomprehensible to some people, but it's obedience to God. It's obedience to God. When I left my job at American Airlines making, at the time, 20 bucks an hour. Now that's starting pay today. But back then, it was a lot of money. Still is a lot of money. At the time, my job at American Airlines. And I had 12 years under my belt. There was no buyout contract. There was none of that yet. They were offering you have to be this age. You have to be like over 50 years old or 45 years old. And at the time, I was only 28 years old. And I left that to go work for church as a youth pastor, part-time youth pastor, youth ministry. My parents understood, but my father-in-law didn't understand. He goes, why would you do that? Why would you leave this good-paying job? You're going to leave this good-paying job, and now you go work for the church, and you work for nothing. Go work for the church, you know. He doesn't understand. Anyway, that's okay. I know it does not make sense. And I know a lot of things that you're doing in your life may not make sense to someone else, but as long as you're obedient to God and it lines up with Scripture, you are doing the right thing. Number one, can we get an amen? See, we wrestle with this story. This story, I'll be honest, we wrestle with it. I mean, I'm a mature Christian, okay? I'm okay with this. But if in the beginning I had a hard time, why would Jesus let him literally die? Expire. He's sick. And in 3 days, he's dead. 3 days later, he's dead. Because why? Because God's got a plan. He's got an incredible plan. He wanted to show the glory of God. He wanted to prove to the Pharisees and Sadducees that he's bringing back Jesus the same way, but in a different fashion. If every person in this room were able to tell a story, we would all have a story to tell of how we wrestled with something that happened in our life that left us a little bit disappointed with God. And you're still here. See, that's the thing. You're still here. There are people who have been disappointed and they're not here. They're not coming anymore, not because of the church, but possibly because they don't know, Lord, can I trust you with my life again? Lord, why would you allow these things to happen? The number one thing in 28 years, I've been in ministry for 28 years. 28 years. Thank you. Yeah. Okay. I don't do this for applause. I don't do this for the accolades. I just, honestly, God called me to. I'm going to tell you, it's crazy that I'm doing what I'm doing. But I remember 28 years, the number one thing that people fall away from, and it's not, and here it is, you're not going to, but I'm going to give you a heads up. Number one, here's the number one way, and I'll give you another number one. Here's the first number one. First number one, we get lazy with our relationship with God. We get lazy. And when you get lazy with your relationship with God, you compromise, you do things you normally wouldn't do, okay? And then before you know it, you're so far away. Man, you got to come back and rededicate your life to Jesus and get plugged in again. Here's the number one way. Disappointment. I never thought that would happen. How could, if God really loved me, why would this happen? I don't understand. I'm having a hard time with this. And I understand that. But I want you to know that God can move in and through your circumstance. If you've had miscarriages, I want you to know that if you've been divorced before, I want you to know that if you, like, things haven't worked out for you lately, I want you to know that through every heavy disappointment, the loss of a loved one, that if you allow yourself to stay fixed on Jesus, you will make it. You will not just survive, you will thrive in Jesus' name. We have a service in Waimea. We have a church in Waimea on the Big Island. And if you know any family members, tell them it's first and third Wednesdays. And let me tell you, there's this lady over there that's so powerful. She is so strong in relationship with the Lord. But I also got to tell you that she went through tragedy. And it's oftentimes tragedy that pulls us away from God. We go back to the disappointment and the blaming of God, right? God, why did you allow this to happen? I've got all the theological answers. I can give you some. And sometimes I have nothing else. I don't know what to say because right now it's not going to help. And the number one reason is we live in a fallen world. The world is fallen. The world is crazy. It already happened since the garden. We live in that kind of world. But then there are times that there's no words. Shirley, on the Big Island in Waimea, lost a teenage son on a fishing trip with his family off of South Point on the Big Island. They couldn't find his body for about 4 or 5 days. They called off the search and he was lost at sea. That's enough to send the parent into a different zone, a different kind of mentality. But she stuck with the Lord. Stuck with the Lord and praised him all the way through. But then she lost a second son. If you're here last week, I told you there was a golf cart accident and the second son passes away. And I didn't know the full story until she said, Pastor, I'm writing a book. I'm like, okay, interesting. I'd love to have it. And so I bought her book and I opened it up and I read the whole book in one day. And I'm telling you right now, the resilience of faith and having hope in the midst of the biggest disappointments and crashes of your life, and you're still standing strong and standing on the word of God. Let me tell you, everybody, this is powerful. Do you have the picture of Shirley up there in her book? I didn't bring enough books. I ended up telling her, just give me the whole case and I'll sell it and I'll give you all the money. And so now I don't think she's run out of books, but I have three. And they're going to start it off at $500. No, just kidding. I just wanted to provide some comic relief for a moment. I just want to know, if you right now, in this place right now, and you're going, Mike, I'm going through something similar. I want to give you a book. You are? Okay, sweetie. I'll give you that book. All right. You are? Okay. All right. Just so they don't think I love this side more than this side, I'm going to go on this side. You know, you don't want just this casual read. This is going to help you today. I got you right there. Actually, I'll get you later. This lady was right behind you. Okay. There you go. And then, if you want to just purchase that book, I normally don't push other people's books unless they're a guest speaker. But this person right here, let me tell you, that book is going to help somebody. And you know what? She's still strong. I mean, she is standing firm with the Lord through it all, because it was in the face of tragedy. But I want to tell you a good story. Can I tell you a good story? I mean, that's still a good story, but I want to tell you a good story. on Sunday, we found out that, I found out on Monday, but on Sunday, a little three-year-old boy fell into a jacuzzi. They couldn't find him for a little bit. Somehow, you know how little three-year-old boys can get. And he was a rascal, and he ran away. They couldn't find his, when they found his floaty thing on the side, they began to panic. But they found his body in the jacuzzi. Anytime you are with children, anytime you go through that, I have a friend who lost their little boy last year to that. It's so sad. It's one of the toughest things you could ever go through. Maybe you might have experienced that, but I'm so sorry. But I can tell you this, man. I tell you what, the family went immediately to prayer. God began to work powerfully. And Pastor Randy went down and saw the family and prayed for them. And when he got there, what was a tragic situation actually turned into a miracle and a victory. And that boy ended up living. And he's seated here. Where is he? Oh, he went. This is Mike and Leanne Jernigan. And praise God, yeah? Praise God. And Mike, I was thinking that you just came from man camp. You just had man camp. And the strength that must have brought you to face this and to go after something that could have been a tragedy, and praise God that it's not. And we just give glory to God. Can we thank God, everybody? Can we thank the Lord? I was looking for him. I wanted to grab him and bring him on stage, but that's okay. Number one, we wrestle with the delay. We wrestle with the delay. But the second thing that I want you to know is number two, is what we love about this story is that he delivered in perfect time. He delivered in perfect time. And so sometimes you're not going to get the result that you pray for. I want to let you know up front that if you're going to give your life to Jesus today and from this day forward, Jesus never promised us a rose garden. He didn't roll out the red carpet and say, everything's going to be okay with your family, with your parents, with your children. He didn't say that. He said, fear not, I have overcome the world. He said, in this life, you will have much tribulation, much trial. 21st century, 22nd century, the 17th century, 1st century, we're all going to have tribulation. We're all going to have problems. However, you may not get the answer that you want, but man, the worst thing you could do is fall away from Jesus. It's the worst thing that you could do. The most important thing you could do is cling to the Lord. And when you cling to the Lord in times like this, rather than walk away from the Lord, you watch, God can do something. He can turn beauty from ashes in Jesus' name. Isaiah 55 verse 8-9 says, for my thoughts are not your thoughts, neither are your ways my ways, declares the Lord. As the heavens are higher than the earth, so are my ways higher than your ways, and my thoughts higher than your thoughts. It's not that we're not smart and we don't get it. Not by any stretch of the imagination. It's that there are times that his ways are higher than our ways. His thoughts are higher than our thoughts. God sees a bigger picture than we do. God knows. God understands. See, you might be in a fourth day position today. All hope seems lost. There's nothing more that you can do. Or I want you to know this, don't lose heart and don't lose faith. Jesus will never leave you nor forsake you. There's a divine timing to all of this. He works all things for the good of those who love him and called according to his purpose. He can judo flip your situation into your good. He can change it. And when we understand this, number one, I want you to remember what he's already done for you. What he's already done for you. I was blind, but now I see. I was lost, but now I'm found. See, I was dead, but now I'm alive. Realize what he's already done for you. Secondly, be grateful for what he's doing in you. God, I'm thankful for the work that you're doing. I'm not the person that I used to be, but I have much further to go. But Lord, I thank you that you've touched me. I thank you, Lord, that you're working in me. See, where you are today is not where you will be tomorrow. If you continue to trust God and look to him and allow him to work in your life, where you are today is not where you will be tomorrow. If I look at my friend Dr. Sam here, came coming to America 50 years ago from India, being married for, 44 years now, and incredible ministry, consults Fortune 500 companies, the biggest churches in the world. And I look at him, and he came here from India with hardly anything in his pocket. And he even tells the story of having the dumpster dive when he was younger in order just to feed himself at night while nobody was looking. I remember when we were talking about he's going to New Zealand after this, kia ora. He's going to New Zealand. And I love New Zealand. I haven't been back since the pre-pandemic. And we were talking about planes. And I said, if you've seen the new Air New Zealand plane, that's a beautiful plane, man. That plane looks like one big black, white haka. You know what I'm saying? It's got the fern on it. It's got the all blacks design on it. That's an incredible airplane. But I told him about, man, Dr. Tan, when we're doing a podcast, this other airplane I used to work on, when I used to work for American Airlines a long time ago, I worked on the ramp. I worked on the Air New Zealand planes. The Air New Zealand planes were jumbo jets, 747. They never could make it all the way from Auckland to Honolulu. I mean, Auckland to LA, so they'd stop in Honolulu. And when they'd stop in Honolulu, these bags were huge, man. I mean, talking about like huge bags, heavy bags. And but my job wasn't bags back then. My job was actually cleaning the airplanes and not the inside. I'm talking about the waste of everybody of a 10-hour flight. You know what I'm talking about? Today, you know those toilets. Can we talk about airline toilets? Is that okay right now, just for a moment? Airline toilets, they just have this massive suction. Everything's gone. You better stay away, man. Press that thing and stay away because it's going to pull your shirt. I don't know. So you never know. You might get stuck in there. But when I cleaned airplanes, it would have this thing called D-germ. It was blue liquid that would swirl. Okay, so my job was that we called it the honeybee truck. I would have long green gloves. We'd fold it so all that liquid would never go down my armpit. We had face shields before COVID. I mean, let's say 30 years before COVID, we had face shields back then. Anyway, had the face shield. I could do this job in my sleep. As a matter of fact, I had to wake up to go do this job. My job started at 3 o'clock in the morning, ended at 7 o'clock. It was either going to Auckland, it was coming from LA going to Auckland, or it was from Auckland going to LA, or it was not, Fiji, Nandi, different places, Christ, crazy. So I would do this in my sleep. This was my job. Why did I take the dirtiest job at American Airlines, working on Air New Zealand planes? Why? Because I'm glad you asked. Here's why. Because I wanted Sundays off to go to church. I was 22 years old, 21 years old, and I wanted to go to church so bad, I took the worst job so I could get Sundays off. I was the lowest seniority guy too. I didn't have the best seniority. I was one of the lowest men on the totem pole. I got hired at the age of 19. I would wake up in the morning. I could do that job in my sleep. You know, like, and it was super loud. And I'd hook up the big hose and pull the lever. And all of a sudden, all this liquid and some, you know, whatever you could you'd go by feel because you couldn't see it. So you'd have to go by feel. You could feel it like, and then it would go into the truck, right? Yeah, hang in there. Tell the person you smell like bacon and see what happens. And then I would do it in the middle of the plane. I did first class, that was lighter. You do the middle of the plane, it's a little bit heavier, but then you have to go to the back of the plane, the 747. The engine is roaring. You got to go in your truck. You press the button, the hydraulics take you up about 18 to 20 feet in the air. And then now you're stuck in this cage and you got to make sure that all your hydraulics are set. And then you hook the thing up and you pull the lever. And there's this one time this is how much I love Jesus, everybody. This is how much I love Jesus. I pull the lever, nothing comes out. I'm like, oh my gosh, what's going on? I take it off, look inside. Oh, it's kind of frozen. It's kind of frozen. So I take the metal T-bar, poke it, and so boom, drops 20 feet. And I hook it back up and pull the lever again, shoot the water back up, and there's nothing coming out. And then all of a sudden, I don't know what happened. The coupling spun, and then it fell down and it hit me on the head. And then the waste of a 10-hour flight of 200 people in the... You okay? Relax. And it just came like barreling down on my head. It was so heavy. And I wanted to yell, but I didn't want to swallow anything. and you're stuck in this cage. You can't get out. You know, you're going to fall to you're going to fall and get hurt. So I'm like, and sometimes in life, you just got to go through it. Eventually, it'll end. And I haven't told this story because I thought you couldn't handle it, but I'm glad that you can. And then I remember coming down and people were laughing at me and some people were like, felt so sorry for me. I don't know, I was embarrassed. I was like this. And my skin was blue for 4 days. My friends were calling me Papa Smurf. I went to the emergency shower, rinsed myself off. They sent me to the emergency room. I had tetanus. I had a tetanus shot. They checked me for every possible human disease that there is on the planet. And I came out with a clean bill of health. Anyway, I tell you this. Why? Because your tomorrows are better than your todays. Whatever you're going through right now in your life, come on, can the worship team come up? Whatever you are going through in your life right now, I promise you, it will eventually end. And I want you to know that God oftentimes delays on purpose because he's about to do a resurrection in your life or in your business like never before. Come on, can I get an amen? So I want to pray right now. I want to pray for people here today that you are experiencing a fourth day kind of year. A fourth day kind of year that you're going through the fourth day and you need the Lord to show up and resurrect something that seems to be dead or dying in your life, that you are experiencing a fourth day. If that's you right now, I want to pray specifically for that. If that's you, would you raise your hand right here? I'm going to pray two prayers. That's you. It's a fourth day experience. I'm going through a fourth day. I'm going through a fourth day. It's a fourth day. Father, you see the hands right now. In Jesus' name, and Lord God, I know you are well acquainted and aware of the plight and the situation that each person raised their hands is going through. And Lord, we understand that it's not just that person that goes through it. The family goes through it. The friends go through it. Because God, I know, Lord, that you've made us to relationally connect with one another. That, Lord, there is something that is going on in us. But Lord, we also know, Lord, there's something going on around us. And so, Lord, we declare right now in the name of Jesus for those who need healing on the fourth day. Father, we pray against cancer on the fourth day, against diabetes on the fourth day. Lord God, I'm suffering with tinnitus on the fourth day. We pray for healing of tinnitus on the fourth day. Father, we pray for the restoration of relationships on the fourth day. Father, they said that it was done. It's not done yet, God. It is not done until you say it's done. The world may say it's done. A doctor might say it's done. A therapist might say it's done. But it's not done until Jesus said it is done and it is finished. And so, Lord, we lift that up to you, the prayers of our hearts in the name of Jesus. And everybody said, amen. I want you to keep your eyes closed and your heads bowed. And I want to pray the most important prayer that I will pray all weekend. The most important prayer that you will pray for your entire life. I really mean that. You're going to say bedside prayers. You're going to say hospital prayers. You're going to have prayers that you can't even communicate that come out of your mouth, but they're coming out of your soul. We all have those prayers. But the prayer that I want to lead you in is a prayer of saying, Lord, Jesus, come into my life. Change me from the inside out. Become my God. Become my Lord and my Savior. And that's ultimately why Jesus came. Jesus didn't come to be our therapist. He didn't come to be our consultant. He didn't come to be our coach. He can do all. He didn't come to tell me how to maximize and multiply and increase my influence. All those things happen. Jesus ultimately came to change us, to save us. And that's why he willingly went to the cross. He knew the stoning wasn't his time. He knew the cross was. And if that's you, that he surrendered his life, he gave up his life, he was crucified on that cross, so you and I would have what? The forgiveness of sins and the gift of eternal life in heaven.
20: Hey everybody, this is Mike. Thank you so much for listening in. If you felt God tugging on your heart while you were listening to this, I want to lead you in a prayer of surrender that gives your life to Jesus. It's the same prayer that I prayed when I was 21 years old and walked into a church for the very first time in a very long time when I gave my life to the Lord. It's the same prayer that I lead people in every single weekend at our church. Hundreds, if not thousands, every single year pray this prayer to surrender their life to God. And if you want to surrender your life to Jesus today, if you want to make a change, if you want him to come into your heart, change you from the inside out, do a work in you that only he can do, that you've tried before, that you can't do it on your own, that if you want to give him your life and if you want to make him your Savior and your Lord, then I want to lead you in this prayer. So if that's you, I just want you to hitchhike off of my voice and repeat these prayers and receive it into your heart. And he's going to come into your life and change you from the inside out and make you different from this moment on. So he's not going to make everything perfect for you, but he's going to walk you through every valley and every summit of your life, because he's the God of the hills and the valleys. So if that's you today, I want you to repeat this prayer after me to surrender your life to Jesus. Say, "Dear Jesus, today I give you my life. Thank you for dying on the cross and shedding your blood that washes my sins as white as snow. I also thank you that when I die, I'll be in your presence for all eternity. But while I'm here, be my strength for today and my hope for tomorrow, my ever-present help in my time of need. You're my God and I'm your child. The old is past, the new has begun. I'm a new creation in Christ Jesus, created to serve you and to bring you glory. Thank you for what you've done. When I read the Bible, may it come alive. May your Holy Spirit speak to me. When I spend time in prayer, may I sense your presence and even hear your voice. Thank you for loving me just as I am. Thank you for my new life. In Jesus' name I pray. Amen." Well, congratulations. If you prayed that prayer, let me tell you what just happened. Number one, you've been forgiven of all of your sins, everything that you've ever done. Secondly, he's prepared a place for you in heaven that when you die, your last breath on earth will be your first breath in heaven, and you'll be with him for all eternity. But he has a plan, a purpose, a calling, and a destiny for your life, something greater than you ever expected could ever happen to you if you keep walking with him. So don't pull back. Just keep walking forward. Don't let the devil distract you. Don't let life distract you. Receive the words that God gave you and keep on walking with him, and your life will never be the same. But you got to do something. He does all the work, but there's something that you have to do as well. So what's next? If you're already connected in a church here on Oahu, then man, get into that church like never before. Serve, belong, grow. That's what you got to do. But if you're connected to a church, let them know that you gave your life to God, whatever church that is. Doesn't have to be Inspire. A lot of great churches, all kinds of sizes. That's perfect for you in the state of Hawaii. Secondly, you got to get yourself a Bible. I like paper Bibles, but you also got to download the Bible app. Go to YouVersion.com, download the YouVersion Bible. My wife has an app on that. You know, she's got a devotion called Perfectly You. I've got one called the Pound for Pound Principle. Pick anyone. Just get consistent with the Word of God. Spend time in prayer. Tell your pastor you gave your life to Jesus. Or if you don't even go to a church, find one. If you need one, come to Inspire. If you got one closer to you, go there. I don't care where you go. Just go somewhere. Get rooted and grounded in the Word of God, a Bible-preaching, Holy Spirit-believing kind of church. May the Lord bless you. God bless you. Thank you.
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23: Every year, more than 20,000 babies in the U.S. are stillborn. For families who experience the tragedy of losing a baby in the final weeks of pregnancy, the pain lasts a lifetime. 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Research shows that 1 in 4 stillbirths can be prevented. 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
2: 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And Hawaii County said in a 12:23 p.m. update today that its 911 emergency line is working again, though some carriers may still experience periodic disruptions. 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Mostly sunny with some showers, highs in the upper 80s.
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24: 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And go, oh, me too. That's really not what the Bible shows us. Even when Jesus was here, very polarizing. 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Gee, that sounds contemporary.
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24: Our topic is a continuation of a study we've been doing, Angels, Demons, and You. They exist. Angels and demons is a theoretical discussion, isn't particularly interesting to me. Angels, demons, and you, that intrigues me. I assure you that today, spiritual forces have impacted your life already. Amen. Doesn't require consciousness on your part for that to be true any more than you have to be conscious of a virus or a bacteria. We have ignored this for far too long to our own detriment, and I believe God is awakening us to a new season. In this session, I want to talk about good and evil on display. I think what's most important to understand with that is when good and evil are on display, you have a choice to make. And to make no choice is to make a choice. And we happen to live in a time where good and evil are being very clearly presented. The middle's in trouble. The gray area has really almost completely disappeared. We created this kind of new class of neutral. You know, it's not good or bad, it's kind of gray. I think that's really kind of evaporated, like a morning mist in Tennessee when the sun comes up. And good and evil are on display, and we have a choice to be made. The reality of spiritual forces and their influence upon our lives is plainly presented in Scripture. It's not a subtext. It is the story, the opening words of the Bible is, in the beginning, God created the heavens and the earth. A spiritual force gave rise to the matter of this world and the universe that we know. We, those of us in the church, have drifted far from the biblical presentation of our world. We have been deeply, so deeply influenced by the secular ideas that the result in the church, and I've spent my adult life in the church, my professional life in the church, we've adopted an easy believism, which for the most part has removed scriptural authority. We judge scripture instead of allowing scripture to judge us. We've removed scriptural authority and personal service to our King. We've replaced it with personal salvation. I'm saved, therefore I'm not going to serve anybody but me. It's a false gospel. Spiritual forces are influencing our life on a daily basis. And with that statement, I have a question. Do you have a plan for cooperating with God and for resisting evil? If not, you're just careening through life. Jesus, when he taught us to pray, included this in the prayer, "Lead us not into temptation, but deliver us from evil." When our Lord began to teach us to pray, he opened, I believe every sentence in that prayer is really a file drawer of a whole type of prayer. And he introduced this idea that we have to address evil and the temptation it brings and the destruction that it represents. I believe we've reached a pivot point in our journey. God has raised up voices for truth. And from my perspective, he's doing it from the most unlikely places. Now we have to choose if we will align ourselves with the values of Scripture or if we will remain silent. And understand this, to remain silent is to side with evil. We have a choice to make. There's a struggle underway. Are you watching? In my opinion, we're engaged in a conflict that's analogous to a couple of other points in American history. One would have been the American Revolution, and the other was the Civil War. I'm not suggesting we're on the precipice of taking up arms, but I am suggesting to you that this season will prove to be as definitive in the future for ourselves and our families and their families after them as those two critical periods have proven to be. There's a great divide right now in our nation, and it's initiated not by politics or economics or race or gender. That divide has been initiated by worldview. And it's so polarizing that negotiations really aren't reasonable. Jesus didn't call us to be unified with darkness. He said light and darkness don't have anything in common. He said, "I didn't come to bring unity, I came to bring division." And if you think you can be united with evil as an expression of godliness, you're deceived. You don't have to be angry or belligerent. You certainly don't need to be violent. But folks, we've been compromising for far too long. We've compromised ourselves almost out the door. So I have some questions. Are you engaged or are you complaining? Do you know with whom you are aligned? Is it clear to the people who know you know with whom you're aligned? How do you understand what is happening? Do you imagine it to be a political struggle? A debate about economic resources? Is it primarily a racial conflict? Is it about national sovereignty? How do you understand? Maybe even more germane, do you even care? I find a prevailing attitude to be, they just like the tension to dissipate. And if they could ask for one more thing, could the price of eggs and gasoline go down, please? I just want to stay focused on my personal agenda. I'm confident that I'm born again, that I've entered into the kingdom of God, that I've been saved, and the rest of that stuff, I just don't want to engage. Well, how you answer these questions is very important, not just for your journey through time, but for your eternity. Honoring God and cooperating with Him provides the best possible outcome for human beings in our world. That's not a statement that will get much support amongst the conventional wisdom of this generation. I want to say it again, that honoring God and cooperating with Him provides the best possible outcome for a human being in this world.

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3: He's walking on the water and turning water into wine and raising the dead and opening the eyes of people born blind. No parallels. And there are many people who believe and follow, and yet there is stubborn, unrelenting hatred. Why would you hate on somebody that's opening the eyes of people who were born blind? It's irrational. When you see something that's irrational and illogical and so destructive, understand beneath that is something demonic, an evil spiritual force. It isn't just political or economic. You find in the gospel, there's no willingness to negotiate. There's no search for common ground. We have to shut this down, they say, over and over again. Sounds a great deal like the world we live in. It's irrational. Why would we offer up our children as sacrifices before they ever draw a breath and call it choice? Why would we mutilate our teenagers without parental approval and call it enlightenment? It's demonic. And we're reluctant to use our voices, but we're not unique. Wait till we look at John. In John chapter 7, Jesus speaks very plainly about another dimension. And when I talk about angels, demons, and you, we've got to cross over. We live so fully engaged in this world that's defined by our five senses that we've almost totally denied the existence of a spiritual world. In the church, oh, we'll talk about it in the first century, somehow unique to their worldview, but we're more sophisticated now. Oh, more sophisticated than Jesus, are we? More sophisticated than God, the creator of heaven and earth. You'll believe in a big bang where something came from nothing, but you won't believe in God. It's demonic. And those demonic forces are still present in our world. Jesus clearly talks about being sent from somewhere else by someone who's there. He said, I came into this world sent by my Father. He talks about this world as if it's a destination on a cruise. I'm from another realm, he says. I'm the king of a kingdom, but not of this world, he says.
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3: Be not afraid, be not discouraged. 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
4: 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Now, let's get back to Pastor Allen with his message called Angels, Demons, and You, Good and Evil on Display. 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
3: The chief priests want Jesus arrested. It's a demonic response. He is their Messiah. You can give me these shallow explanations that it was about power and economics, but that's really not adequate. The hatred they demonstrate

0: In the same scene, we'll see it repeatedly. There are people who believe and people who demand his arrest. I want us to be sure we see that because we're living in a very similar time. There's a parallel. We live in a time where within the churches, there are people who go, that's godly, and there are other people who go, that's evil. You got to choose. You better understand which spirit is influencing you. There's a lot of things being pushed as biblical that have nothing to do with the biblical worldview. But people who have significant credentials, you better know your Bible. That's why reading the Bible is so important. John chapter 7 and verse 28. We're just going to walk through the gospel together. Jesus, still teaching in the temple courts, cried out. The language is important. He's crying out. There's a desperate tone to it. Yes, you know me and you know where I'm from, but I'm not here on my own. He who sent me is true, but you don't know him. I know him because I am from him and he sent me. Again, Jesus is having a dimensional conversation with them. It's going past most of them. These are the covenant people of God he's talking to. If we used it in a contemporary setting, he's talking to church folks. People that have taught Sunday school classes and they volunteered, they're fully engaged. This particular group of people keep the kosher rules. They keep all the right holidays, Passover and Sukkot, and they support the temple in Jerusalem, and they're used to the daily sacrifices. They know all the stuff, just like a fully engaged church person would today. But they can't see what God is doing right in front of them. Is it possible? Is it possible God could do something and we could miss it? If your answer is no, you're already deceived. If you're not on a regular basis saying, God, help me to see, give me an understanding heart. We're lost. The evidence of our light being dim is all around us. Verse 29, Jesus said, I know him because I am from him and he sent me. And at this, they tried to what? Seize him. They wanted to arrest him. They're so angered by what he just said. But no one laid a hand on him because his time had not yet come. That's an interesting. See, John's writing this after the fact. This isn't a video loop. You're not watching it in real time. John writes it down after the fact that he puts in what he's come to understand. It's an insertion into the narrative. And he said they wanted to seize him, but they couldn't because his time had not yet come. There's a time when they came to seize him, and John was there in the garden. They came to get Jesus. And to the disciples' amazement, this time they took him away. Remember what it says? That when they came to arrest him and Jesus turned and spoke to him, the guards that came were knocked backwards to the ground. You can kind of see the knowing looks amongst the disciples. Yeah, this isn't going to work well for them. Until they took Jesus away in chains. It's a bigger shock because they've seen him time after time when it wasn't yet his time. And so the powers of this age didn't have the authority over him. Look at the next verse. No one laid a hand on him because his time had not yet come. Still, many in the crowd put their faith in him. They said, when the Messiah comes, will he do more miraculous signs than this man? And the Pharisees heard the crowd whispering such things about him. And the chief priests and the Pharisees sent temple guards to arrest him. There's some in the crowd going, certainly looks legitimate to me. It's important. I think this is good stuff. And there's others saying it couldn't be good stuff. We're with the power brokers. There's a lot of division. Some want to arrest him. Some want to follow him. Even in Jesus' day, folks, why do we think the spiritual conflict will lessen as we approach the end of the age? The Bible tells us just the opposite, that it will intensify. There'll be greater division. You'll have to know the truth. You'll have to know the truth. You know, the introduction of AI is making the manipulation of communication much, much easier. It's harder to know what's authentic and what is not. The same is true with the truth. John chapter 10. Jesus again, don't believe me unless I do what my Father says. But if I do it, even though you don't believe me, believe the miracles that you may know and understand that the Father is in me and I in the Father. He said, listen, if you don't believe me, look at the evidence. He said, something's happening that you can't do. There's something working on my behalf. In verse 39, and again, they tried to seize him, but he escaped their grasp. Then Jesus went back across the Jordan to the place where John had been baptizing in early days. And here he stayed, and many people came to him, and they said, though John never performed a miraculous sign, all that John said about this man was true. And in that place, many believed in Jesus. Many want to arrest him, many powerful people. But there are many who believe in him. See, I think we've been waiting for a revival where everybody's in. So it doesn't require us to stand out. We're praying for this awakening where everybody, all of our friends and our peers and everybody that goes to a church and everybody we've ever known, they're all going, oh, yeah, I love Jesus. Because it won't require anything of us except to kind of swim along in the stream and go, ooh, me too. That's really not what the Bible shows us. Even when Jesus was here, very polarizing. People happy, people being blessed, people experiencing God, people are very angry, very condemning. On multiple occasions, it says they sent people to try to entrap Jesus. Gee, that sounds contemporary. Can you find something about him we can accuse him for? Go search through his background. Do a deep dive into his background. What can we accuse him of? Very much like what we're watching. I would submit to you that there are miraculous signs happening all around us of biblical proportion. But it doesn't remove us from the struggle, and it doesn't mean we always get easy solutions. And the fact that one person experienced a miracle doesn't mean we all get one. The man who was born blind and was healed in Jerusalem, I promise you there were other blind people in Jerusalem. When Jesus walked up to the pools of Bethesda and he healed the man that had been 38 years sick, he didn't heal everybody at the pool, he walked away. There's miracles happening around today. If we will believe it, if we'll open our hearts amongst us, our little congregation, our little community of believers. We showed you a clip from a podcast. We post one every Friday. I've come to really enjoy those conversations. We are interviewing people for whom God is doing remarkable things. I sat down a few weeks ago with two brothers. They're twins. One of them, he'd taken his brother to the doctor for a simple procedure. And before he got to the doctor's office, he collapsed. His heart quit. And it took way too long to get him resuscitated. Almost a half an hour. They said they managed to get his heart going again, but I was there by that time when the doctor came in and said he was gone too long. We're going to keep him sedated for a while. We don't know what the outcome will be, but I don't want to give you any reason for hope. When they woke him up 4 days later, this is in the words of his brother, well, he's as normal as he's ever been. He did. They woke him up. They asked him a question. He answered the question like a smart aleck, and his brother said, he's fine. Let us go home. They hand out bulletins in the church. You walk by Lazarus every week. And people go, well, I don't believe in miracles. Well, I can introduce you to one. I can introduce you to several. We did a podcast a few weeks ago with Brad Arnold. He's the lead singer of Three Doors Down. Do you know them? Some of you do. You just don't want to admit it in church. It's a rock band. He was one of the founding members. He's been with him a long time. A lot of success. A lot of success. He said, we achieved everything I could imagine, really professionally. He said, but I was in a desperate place. He was on a tour. He tells it in the podcast. He said, we were on tour in Japan. And he said, I really came to the end of myself. He said, I wasn't sure there was a reason to go on anymore. And he said, I tried to find somebody back in the States that would talk to me. And he said, nobody was answering my call. But he said, Charlie Daniels answered. No, and this is what he said. He said, Brad, do you love your wife? And he said, I do. And he said, then why are you killing your husband? He was an addict with all sorts of problems. And he said, you need to get home. Get your life straight. Get your faith in its place. And he did. He's had a remarkable transformation in his life. You know what he's doing now in his concerts? I watched a clip, Madison Square Garden, filled with people to hear Three Doors Down. I mean, that's not usually like the audience that wants to hear from the gospel. And he stopped and in the most humble, gentle way, told them about his faith. We say we can't take Jesus to work with us, and he's taking him to concerts. I interviewed Granger Smith in one of those podcasts. Churched, country musician, platinum albums, a lot of success, and tragedy struck. Their young child drowned. And he said, my wife, we did everything we were supposed to do. He said, I read the books. I went to the seminars. We began to rebuild our lives. We had two other children. He said, it looked like we were churched. I went to church. He said, I would have told you I was a Christian. He said, I was back doing concerts, and I forget which state he was in. And he said, after the concert, he said something so dark, he struggled to find the words. He finally said, it was just something evil. He said, I was at the bottom of a black place. And he said, the only thing I could think of was I didn't need to live anymore. And I remembered my mom saying, Jesus helped me. He said, I was on my knees in the floor of the bus, and he said, Jesus helped me. And he said, my mind cleared. Miracles are happening all around us, folks. All the time. I sat with Dr. Carol Swain just a few days ago. She was born into horrible poverty. I think it was one of 12 children, big family, lots of kids. She was married as a teenager, had lots of children very quickly, dropped out of school. No momentum in her life, no hope, no future, no chance. She's earned multiple graduate degrees. She was a tenured faculty member at Princeton and Vanderbilt. She's a leading voice in our nation for education from a godly worldview, a godly perspective. Only God can do that with the human life. Now we've got a choice to make. Are we going to believe in angels and demons and that they affect us?
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3: There's some slow freeway traffic through town, but the major roads heading out are all looking okay. One exception is the Poly. It's still slow Kailua bound from Upper Nu'uanu Poly Drive to the tunnels. The H1 in town is clear westbound, still slow eastbound from the Likelike to the Punahou exit. HECO continues to make repairs around the island, but there are still 561 outages and some traffic lights are still dark. Treat those intersections as four-way stop.
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0: Aloha. Welcome to A Chosen Generation with Daryl Skinner, pastor of Calvary Chapel, Pearl Harbor. In Paul's letter to the Romans, he rejoices in the gospel of Jesus Christ, saying, "For I am not ashamed of the gospel of Christ, for it is the power of God to salvation for everyone who believes." We'll dive deep in the wonders of God's amazing mercy and grace as Pastor Daryl Skinner teaches from the book of Romans, next on A Chosen Generation.
1: Aloha, everyone. Let's get into the book of Romans chapter 11. We want to talk about Israel's future. Just as a bit of a reminder, we have in Romans 9 through 11, we observe Israel's past election in chapter 9, Israel's present rejection in chapter 10, and then Israel's future restoration in chapter 11. We know that Romans 1 to 8, we talked about sin and salvation, and Paul the Apostle, by the Holy Spirit, has let us know that God is not done with the nation of Israel and the Jewish people. God has his chosen people. He loves his chosen people. He wants them to come to salvation in his son, Yeshua, HaMashiach, Jesus, their Messiah. But as of right now, it seems like the majority of the Jewish people don't believe in Jesus, don't want to believe in Jesus. We keep praying for them. We want them to come to faith in Christ. We want to reach them with the word of God. And thus, Paul has given us, if you will, the scriptures to reach them from the Old Testament to the New. Paul the Apostle, being a Jew, was saved on that Damascus road, and what a powerful salvation it was as he was persecuting believers in Jesus Christ. Then he was knocked down by a great light, and the Lord spoke to him, "Saul, Saul, why are you persecuting me?" Then he comes to faith in Christ. Then he becomes a powerful witness of Jesus, Yeshua HaMashiach, his Messiah, preaching and teaching the gospel of our Lord, winning so many souls to faith in Christ, to the Jew first, then to the Gentiles, and that's so very exciting. And he really became more of a preacher to the Gentiles because the Gentiles were listening and open of heart to receive. Now, we must always remember that Jesus was Jewish, the apostles were Jewish, the first salvation of souls on the day of Pentecost or the Feast of Pentecost, they were Jewish as they came from the nations across the world and they were there celebrating the Feast of Pentecost. That first 3,000 were saved, and then a great outpouring of the Spirit of God is going across the whole world, to the Jew first and to the Gentiles. But as I said before, unfortunately, most of the Jews have not come to Christ. I have many Jewish, Messianic Jews that have come to Christ for salvation. They're wonderful. They love the Lord. They understand the scriptures from the Old to the New Testament. They're filled with the power of the Holy Spirit. They understand who Jesus is and what he's doing in and through their lives, like us Gentiles also. Beautiful passage in the book of Ephesians says that Jew and Gentile have become one in Christ. We've become in the body of Christ. We are one. Let us pray. Father, we ask for your blessings upon your word of chapter 11 to our hearts right now. We want to learn. We want to grow. We want to be a blessed people. And Lord, we want to reach the Jewish people as well as Gentiles with the glorious gospel of salvation. So Lord, may you anoint our hearts together by the power of the Holy Spirit. In Jesus' name we pray. And everyone said, amen and amen. Here in Romans chapter 11, we will experience in verses 1 to 12, Israel's past. In verses 13 to 25, Israel's present. Then verses 26 to 36, Israel's future. So let's begin reading with Israel's past in verses 1 to 12 here in chapter 11. And the whole thing is culminating into Israel's future. So we find here, "I say then, has God cast away his people? Certainly not." Exclamation point. He has not cast away his people. Speaking of the Jewish people, how do we know this? Well, let's just back up to verse 18 of chapter 10. "But I say, have they not heard? Yes, indeed, their sound has gone out to all the earth and their words to the ends of the world. But I say, did Israel not know? First Moses says, I will provoke you to jealousy by those who are not a nation. And I will move you to anger by a foolish nation." Speaking of the Gentiles coming to faith in Christ, God's wants to move these Jewish people to jealousy. They see that we love a Jewish Messiah, and we follow Jewish apostles, and we follow this outpouring of the Spirit, and the Word of God has been written by so many of the Jewish people and so forth, from Genesis to Revelation. And then it says, "I'll provoke you to jealousy by those who are not a nation. I'll move you to anger by a foolish nation." But Isaiah is very bold and says, "I was found by those who did not seek me." The Jews should have been seeking God seeking their Messiah, but they missed him. They thought he's going to come as a railing, ruling king, one who's going to defeat all their enemies and bring peace and prosperity to Israel. But instead, the Bible says that the first coming of the Christ, the Messiah, would be he'd come as a Lamb of God to be sacrificed for the sins of the world, for all of our sins. There is going to be a great victory in that we're victorious over sin, over death, and over the devil himself in Christ. Amen. Now it says here, I was found by those who did not seek me. I was made manifest to those who did not ask for me. But to Israel, he says, all day long I have stretched out my hands to a, listen close, a disobedient and contrary people. They did not want to follow the word of God. They didn't want to follow the prophets, the Psalms, the Torah, even though they became very religious in so many aspects, but they followed the traditions of men instead of following the word of God and seeing that the Messiah would come in the form of the Son of God as Jesus, who is Yeshua HaMashiach, Jesus the Messiah. He's the Savior. They did not want to study the prophecies regarding him. They didn't want to search out the scriptures, which we must do as born-again believers. We study the word of God, a workman that need not be ashamed, rightly dividing the word of truth. Here we find this. He says, I say then, has God cast away his people? Certainly not. For I also am an Israelite of the seed of Abraham, of the tribe of Benjamin. God has not cast away his people whom he foreknew. Or do you not know what the scripture says of Elijah, how he pleads with God against Israel, saying, Lord, they have killed your prophets and torn down your altars, and I alone am left, and they seek my life. But what does the divine response say to him? I have reserved for myself 7,000 men who have not bowed the knee to Baal. Even so then, at this present time, there is a remnant, according to the election of grace. And if by grace, then it is no longer of works. Otherwise, grace is no longer grace, but if it is of works, it is no longer grace. Otherwise, work is no longer work. Now, this is important for us to realize about what Elijah's feeling in his own heart. He thought all the Jewish prophets like him were killed and destroyed. But God says, no, I always have my group, my remnant. He had 7,000 more who were following him. Let's just take a quick trip into history here, if you don't mind. We'll jump back into 1 Kings 18:17, and take a look what the scripture has to say back there in 1 Kings. Beginning with verse 18, we read the following about the story about Elijah and the prophets of Baal. That's interesting. We must understand Baal worship. Baal was a fertility and nature god of the Canaanites and Phoenicians. In the reign of Ahab, Baal was served in Israel by 450 priests. Baal was served in Israel by 450 priests. Now, we must understand also that the nation of Israel had been divided into two sections at this time. After the reign of David, then you have the King Solomon. And then Solomon, the whole nation of Israel became divided. You had Judah to the south, and then 10 tribes to the north, which they call themselves Israel, or also commonly called Ephraim. So there's this great division. And the 10 tribes to the north were always going against God. They had not one good king, always an evil king. But to the south, you had good kings and evil kings. To the south, you had Judah and Benjamin. And that's where Jerusalem was located. So we're dealing with Israel, the northern kingdom of Israel, the 10 tribes to the north, always having evil kings following ungodliness and unrighteousness, and getting engaged in idolatry and all kinds of immoralities. And God brings his judgment upon them many times. Now, let's begin our reading in verse 17 of chapter 18 of 1 Kings. It says, then it happened when Ahab saw Elijah, that Ahab said to him, is that you, O troubler of Israel? King Ahab was coming against Elijah. Elijah was a godly man, followed the Lord in all his ways, and yet Ahab was wicked, and he calls Elijah a troubler of Israel, that is the northern kingdom, because he's calling them to repent of their sins, to turn back to Yahweh, the living God, not to embrace all gods, get involved in all these idolatries, and sacrificing unto these idols and following their ways. In fact, Paul says when you worship an idol before an idol, you're actually worshiping a demon. And this is what was taking place in the northern kingdom of Israel. And he answered and said, have I not troubled Israel, but you have your father's house has, excuse me. Then it happened when Ahab saw Elijah that Ahab said to him, Is that you, O troubler of Israel? And he answered, I have not troubled Israel, but you and your father's house have, in that you have forsaken the commandments of the Lord and have followed after the Baals. Again, these Baals, this worshiping of Baal was ungodly. There's 450 ungodly priests following in the ways of this Baal worship, as well as other prophets. We find that in 2 Kings chapter 10, verse 19. And these worshipers, the worshipers of Baal, had special vestments when this ritual was performed. The ordinary offering made to the god consisted of incense to the Baal and burnt sacrifices. And extraordinary occasions, they would have a victim as human. They would do a human sacrifice to Baal, according to Jeremiah chapter 19, verse 5. At times, the priests of Baal worked themselves in a state of ecstasy and dancing around the altar, slashed themselves with knives, like certain dervish orders in modern Islam. Dervish is a member of a Muslim religious order noted for devotional exercises, bodily movements leading to a trance. Let's get back to our text. Now therefore, send and gather all Israel to me on Mount Carmel, the 450 prophets of Baal and the 400 prophets of Asherah who eat at Jezebel's table. So Ahab sent for all the children of Israel and gathered the prophets together on Mount Carmel. These are the false prophets of Israel. This is why we must be very careful. Jesus warned us, along with Peter and others, that in the church there'll be false teachers, in the churches there'll be false prophets, and there's even going to be across the world false Christ. And he says, let no one deceive you. Amen. Now listen, we're learning from the Old Testament. He says, and Elijah came to all the people and said, how long will you falter between two opinions? If the Lord is God, follow him. But if Baal, follow him. But the people answered him, not a word. Then Elijah said to the people, I alone am left a prophet of the Lord, but Baal's prophets are 450 men. Therefore, let them give us two bulls. Let them choose one bull for themselves, cut it into pieces, and lay it on the wood. But put no fire under it, and I will prepare the other bull, lay it on the wood, but put no fire under it. Then you call on the name of your gods, and I'll call on the name of the Lord. And the God who answers by fire, he is God. So all the people answered and said, it is well spoken. They're all in agreement. Now Elijah said to the prophets of Baal, choose one bull for yourselves and prepare it first, for you are many, and call on the name of your God, but put no fire under it. So they took the bull, which was given them, and they prepared it and called on the name of Baal from morning and even till noon, saying, O Baal, hear us. Morning till noon. Okay, it's long, quite a while. O Baal, hear us. O Baal, hear us. O Baal, hear us. But there was no voice. No one answered. Then they leaped about the altar, which they had made. So it was at noon that Elijah mocked them and said, cry aloud, for he is a god. Either he is meditating, or he is busy, or he is on a journey, or perhaps he's sleeping, and he must be awakened. So he says, where's your God? How come he's not showing up? There's only one real God that shows up. Our Lord always shows up. He says, I'll never leave you nor forsake you. Amen? So they cried aloud and cut themselves, as was their custom, with knives and lances until the blood gushed out of them. When midday was past, they prophesied until the time of the offering and of the evening sacrifice. But there was no voice. No one answered. No one paid attention. Where's their God? 450 of these priests are crying out to their God that they're cutting themselves. They're doing all kinds of crazy things. There's nothing happening. Verse 30. Then Elijah said to all the people, come near to me. So all the people came near to him, and he repaired the altar of the Lord that was broken down. Elijah took 12 stones according to the number of the tribes of the sons of Jacob to whom the word of the Lord had come, saying, Israel shall be your name. Then with the stones he built an altar in the name of the Lord, and he made a trench around the altar large enough to hold 2 seahs of seed. And he put wood in order, cut the bull in pieces, laid it on the wood, and said, fill 4 water pots with water, pour it on the burnt sacrifice and on the wood. Then he said, do it a second time. Then he did it a second time. And he said, do it a third time. They did it a third time. So the water ran all around the altar, and it was filled, and it filled the trench with water. Verse 36. And it came to pass at the time of the offering of the evening sacrifice, that Elijah the prophet came near and said, Lord God of Abraham, Isaac, and Israel, let it be known this day that you are God in Israel, and I am your servant, that I have done all these things at your word. Hear me, O Lord, hear me, that this people may know that you are the Lord God, and that you have turned their hearts back to you again. Then the fire of the Lord fell and consumed the burnt sacrifice and the wood and the stones and the dust and licked up the water that was in the trench. Now when all the people saw it, they fell on their faces, and they said, The Lord, he is God, the Lord, he is God. And Elijah said to them, Seize the prophets of Baal, do not let one of them escape. So they seized them, and Elijah brought them down to the book of Kishon and executed them there. Very interesting, very fascinating how God comes through for us. Even when we look at impossible events that must take place, God is the God of the impossible. He's always doing a work. He's always trying to allow us to experience him and his power. Our God is omnipotent. Our God is omnipresent. Our God is omniscient. Our God is immutable. This is his character. This is who he is. And he says, I am that I am. I'm what? I will be what you need at the moment in time that you need it. He's always there for us. The Lord Jesus told us that he will empower us. He'll give us power from on high. We'll be empowered from on high. This dunamis power. We're going to blow up things, but rather we're going to be able to do whatever God wants us to do in his kingdom, for his glory, for his honor, and for his praise. This is the calling of God on all of our lives. Now listen, he says he took all these 450 prophets of Baal and he had them killed. Then Elijah said to Ahab, go up, eat and drink, for there is the sound of abundance of rain. So Ahab went up to eat and drink. Elijah went up to the top of Mount Carmel. Then he bowed down on the ground and put his face between his knees. And he said to his servants, go up now, look toward the sea. So he went up and looked and said, there's nothing. And seven times he said, go again. Then it came to pass on the seventh time that he said, there is a cloud as small as a man's hand rising out of the sea. So he said, go up, say to Ahab, prepare your chariot, and go down before the rain stops you. Now it happened in the meantime that the sky became black and the clouds and wind. There was a heavy rain, so Ahab rode away and went to Jezreel. Then the hand of the Lord came upon Elijah, and he girded up his loins and ran ahead of Ahab to the entrance of Jezreel. Chapter 19, it says the following. And Ahab told Jezebel that Elijah had done, also how he executed the prophets with the sword. Then Jezebel sent a messenger to Elijah saying, so let the gods do to me and more also if I do not make your life as the life of one of them by tomorrow about this time. When he saw that, he arose and ran for his life and went to Beersheba, which belongs to Judah, and left his servant there. You know, it's interesting, just evil Jezebel, the wife of Ahab, she was very wicked and evil and so forth, and she was threatening Elijah. Elijah, in his own humanity, became fearful. Now, folks, the Bible says where there is fear, there is torment, but perfect love casts out all fear. When you feel fearful in life, turn to the one who has perfect love for you. His name is Jesus. He will always take care of you. He will always be there for you. He'll give you the strength to endure and persevere. He'll guide your heart and mind in his will and for his glory, for his honor, and for his praise. So make sure you keep turning to Jesus. Stay squared off and centered on him. He will take care of you. Here's the humanity of Elijah before us as he just had this great victory over the 450 prophets of Baal. But he himself went a day's journey into the wilderness and came and sat down under a broom tree, and he prayed that he might die and said, it is enough. Now, Lord, take my life, for I am no better than my father's. His flesh is weak. Jesus said, watch and pray. The spirit is willing, but the flesh is what? Is very weak. If we're not in prayer seeking the Lord, you're going to get weak in your flesh. You must stay strong in the Lord. He has his doubts. He's in despair. He's in distress. And he's going through it personally and emotionally from the bottom of his feet to the top of his head. He's under tremendous oppression, if you will, of the enemy and of his own flesh. He prayed that he might die. He said, Lord, take my life, for I'm no better than my father's. Now, notice he was in that place of, oh, I just want to die. I just want to be done with all this. I just want to get out of here. We've all felt that way at times. Lord, this is too much. I can't handle it. But you know what? We don't take our life. You never take your life in suicide. God is the author of life, and he's got a plan. The dark clouds will pass by, and the new day will dawn, and you'll have a new work of God in your heart and your life. Don't give in. The best thing to do is you get to other believers. You don't run and isolate yourself. Get yourself to other believers who can encourage you and strengthen you in the faith. And that's why Jesus always sent out his disciples two by two, amen? He sent them out two by two so that they would encourage each other, be there for each other. When one is weak, the other can be strong. The other is weak, then the other can be strong. We need each other in the body of Christ. That's why you've got to stay in fellowship, my friends. Stay in fellowship. Get to church. Stay in fellowship. Your kids need fellowship. Your grandkids need fellowship. We all need fellowship. We need to gather together in that koinonia, that oneness of the Spirit and the unity, to worship God, to praise God, to encourage one another, to help one another, to pray for one another, to get into the Scriptures together and grow in our faith. And this is where it talks about us gathering together as a body of believers, and we're the bride of Christ, loving each other, blessing each other, and praying for one another, encouraging one another, being spiritually victorious. Then it says here in verse 5, he's talking about, take my life. Then as he lay and slept under a broom tree, suddenly an angel touched him and said to him, arise and eat. Then he looked, and there by his head was a cake baked on coals and a jar of water. So he ate and drank and lay down again. And the angel of the Lord came back the second time and touched him and said, arise and eat, because the journey is too great for you. You know, I think sometimes it's always good to arise and eat. Sometimes you feel forlorn, and it's okay to eat. You know, it's time to rise and eat. Get your body full of fluids. Get your body full of some good, healthy food and get strengthened again. Sometimes we just need a good night's sleep and just get rejuvenated, if you will, and get ourselves going again, because sometimes we get just worn out. The man is worn out. He's exhausted. And when you're exhausted, you become very weak mentally, physically, fortunately, sometimes spiritually. Amen. Go with me to verse 8. So Elijah arose and ate and drank, and he went in the strength of that food 40 days and 40 nights as far as Horeb, the mountain of God. There he went into a cave and spent the night in that place. And behold, the word of the Lord came to him, and he said to him, what are you doing here, Elijah? God is speaking to him. So he said, I have been very zealous for the Lord, God of hosts, for the children of Israel. And I have forsaken your covenant and torn down your altars and killed your prophets with the sword. I alone am left, and they seek to take my life. He's thinking he's it. He's the last one. There's no one left but him. We must realize this, folks. You're never alone. The body of Christ is strong and healthy. We gather together. Don't isolate yourself. Run to the body of Christ and get into the Word of God together and in prayer. They seek my life. I'm alone. Then he said, go out and stand on the mountain before the Lord. Behold, the Lord passed by, and a great and strong wind tore into the mountains and broke the rocks in pieces before the Lord. But the Lord was not in the wind. After the wind, an earthquake. But the Lord was not in the earthquake. After the earthquake, a fire. But the Lord was not in the fire. And after the fire, a still, small voice. So it was when Elijah heard it. Then he wrapped his face in his mantle and went out and stood in the entrance of the cave. Suddenly a voice came to him and said, what are you doing here, Elijah? And he said, I have been very zealous for the Lord God of hosts. Because of the children of Israel, I have forsaken your covenant and torn down your altars and killed your prophets. With a sword, I alone am left. And they seek to take my life. When he's talking about Israel, he's talking about the northern kingdom. They've torn down the altars and everything, killed prophets, and I'm the only one left. Then the Lord said to him, go return on your way to the wilderness of Damascus. When you arrive, anoint Hazael as king over Syria. Also you shall anoint Jehu, the son of Nimshi, as king over Israel, and Elisha, the son of Shaphat, of Abel Meholah, you shall anoint as prophet in your place. It shall be that whoever escapes the sword of Hazael, Jehu will kill. Whoever escapes the sword of Jehu, Elisha will kill. Yet I have reserved Now listen, 7,000 in Israel, all whose knees have not bowed to Baal, and every mouth that has not kissed him. We're never alone, my friends. We're never alone. God is with us. When we have the Lord with us, we have a multitude of armies with us. The Lord has great plans for you. He's not going to burn you. He's not going to burn you out. He's going to love you. He's going to cherish you. He's going to take care of you because he's a great God.
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3: In Honolulu, the H1 westbound is good, but it's slow eastbound from the Likelike exit to the Punahou exit. Nimitz looking okay in both directions between downtown and the airport viaduct. If you're going into Waikiki, Kalakaua is the best choice. All of Moana Boulevard backed up from the Hilton all the way to Pi'ikoi. Kapi'olani is backed up from McCully to University. And there's also some slow traffic on Alawai Boulevard in Waikiki from Nohonani to Kalaimoku.
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9: 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It's just past midnight. Word is coming in that the luxury liner Titanic has struck ice in the North Atlantic. First reports tell us she's damaged, but stable, being taken under
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10: The light does not emanate from you. It emanates from Christ. 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It starts with him. 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Lord, would you speak through me? I can't find the words, but you have the words. So instead of us saying, I'm going to work for God, we should say, God, come work through me. 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And let him do it. And you'll find that there is a power, and there's a fortitude, there's a strength that you don't even have, and there will be a love that you don't contain. It'll start to come through you.
11: Welcome to Words of New Hope with Dr. Wayne Cordero of New Hope West in Eugene, Oregon. 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And what does that mean, you ask? Well, here's Pastor Wayne to explain.
10: Today's message is called Roots and Wings. 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Two choices that we get to make. But first, a story about this man and woman going through a little rough patch in their marriage, and as all marriages go through, and they were driving down the road. The man looks over in this rural country setting, and he sees a bunch of pigs out there. And he turned to his wife and said, "Some of your relatives over there?" And she said, "Oh, yes, but on my husband's side." Don't mess with the women. They have good comebacks. Let's read the scripture in your notes if you would take it out. And it'll also be on the board out of the book of Joshua, chapter 24. You'll see, again, not only roots and wings, two choices to make, but also here in Joshua. Let's take a look at these choices that we have before us. Would you read it with me nice and loudly? Go. If serving the Lord seems undesirable to you, then choose for yourselves this day whom you will serve. But as for me and my house, we will serve the Lord. Two choices. If it's undesirable for you, you choose. But I've already chosen. As for me and my house, we will serve the Lord. It's a choice that we get to make. And you'll have some responsibility in a role, but others, even in your own family, when they take on wings, they will have to make that same choice. I have a little saying in my house. It's a little sign that says, a little placard, and it says, it's by Abraham Lincoln, and it says, every child must do their own growing, no matter how tall their grandfather was. We all have to make our own choices. But you'll have a role to play. So do your children. And so let's speak about both. Unfortunately, the Bible does not give us examples of stellar families. They're all dysfunctional. I was trying to look for some good ones. I couldn't find any. I mean, start with Adam and Eve, right? Their son Cain murders his brother. So the first murder is in the first family. After dad and mom mess up, their kids follow suit. And then Abraham, the father of our faith, this is crazy. Couldn't have a kid, so he goes into the servant that cleans his house, Hagar, and has a child by him, Ishmael, with the permission of his wife. It's like, you guys are weird. And then she has a son, finally, Isaac. Now, even till this day, Ishmael, Isaac, the Jews, and all the other Middle Eastern neighbors are fighting. They're the descendants of Ishmael and Isaac. And I'm thinking, oh. And then you have Isaac and Rebecca. They have Jacob and Esau. They hate each other. Jacob is a sneaky thief, and Esau is pledging to kill his brother. So the parents have to split him up. And then Jacob, that one son, this is really weird. He goes and sees a girl he really likes named Rachel. And so he marries her, but gets up in the morning and his bed partner is Rachel's sister. I thought, Jacob, I know you could have told the difference here. This is not good. So he says, no, I want Rachel. So a week later, I guess he married Rachel, ends up with Leah. He has to now marry Leah to get Rachel. I mean, it's just, and you thought your family was dysfunctional. It just keeps going. And then he adds two more ladies to his little harem, and he has 12 sons. Jacob has 12 sons, and their sibling rivalry. They try to kill the youngest one, Joseph, cover it up, sell him into slavery. And then church leaders right after that are not immune. There's a high priest. His name is Eli. He has two sons, Hophni and Phinehas. They're all both weird. They're in ministry, but they're doing wrong things. And then they get killed. God's judgment falls on them, and then God chooses Samuel. So Samuel becomes the priest, and I think, wow. And I look at all of these, and I thought, you know, Adam and Eve probably really wanted their kids to grow up nicely. But they have to see that one's a murderer. And then Abraham with Ishmael, I'm sure he just wept over that situation. And then Jacob and Esau and Jacob's dysfunctional kids. You know, I bet they all wanted their kids to grow up well. And when they didn't, they probably wept and wept and wept. And we too. would want all our kids to do well. But you know, the Bible says this, God is going to look at our families and search for the faithful ones through which he will continue the kingdom of God's advance. It won't always be the ones we select. It'll be the ones God selects. Will our hearts weep? Absolutely. Absolutely. We'd love all of our kids to do well. But we're going to find that here in the Bible, there's a parable called the parable of the prodigal son. And I think God put that in the Bible to let us know that this happens. Well, how do we treat prodigals? How do we treat kids that go astray? What is our role as parents? You're going to see that in the Father. And God put that in as an example for us all. Luke chapter 15 is going to have three stories of lostness. Going to be very interesting. First of all, it's a lost sheep. Do you remember that? And then the lost coin. And then the third is the lost son. Interestingly, the first one, the lost sheep, shepherd is to go after that one. Go find him. The lost coin, you sweep and search till you get it. The lost son, the father doesn't go after him. He lets him go. Roots and wings. Because there's going to come time in our lives where those will have to make a choice. Choose this day whom you will serve. If it is undesirable for you to choose the Lord, then you choose. But as for me and my house, we will serve the Lord, roots and wings. We're going to talk about that. So if you have your Bibles, you can open it up to Luke chapter 15. I'm going to read some of the scripture, and then you'll jump in at a certain point, and you'll read with me. But let me start by reading this. There was a man who had two sons. The younger one said to his father, "Father, give me my share of the estate or my inheritance." So he divided his property and gave that one son his inheritance. By the way, you know, the toughest counseling sessions I've ever had in my whole 52 years now of ministry have been when kids get their inheritance and they fight over money and property. They turn into criminals. They're Cains and Abels. Now, you thought they were real good Christians, but boy, I tell you, they get really after each other, jugular veins. Not long after that, the younger son got together all that he had and set off for a distant country where there he squandered his wealth in wild living, visiting brothels and bars. After he had spent everything, there was a severe famine in that whole country. And he began to be in need. It's very important. So he went and hired himself out to a citizen of that country who sent him into his field to feed pigs. And he actually longed to fill his own stomach with the pods that the pigs were eating. He wanted that pig food, but no one gave him anything. Now, read the next portion with me. Go. But when he came to his senses, he said, "I will set out and go back to my father and say to him, 'Father, I have sinned against heaven and against you. I am no longer worthy to be called your son. Make me like one of your hired servants.'" So he got up and went to his father. You'll notice he's rehearsing what he's going to say to his dad. He actually tries to memorize it because I've got to say this. The interesting thing is he knew where the truth was.

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3: Root system, he attacks the principles that actually should undergird the Christian faith, because that's the root system. Now, having a good, strong root system doesn't always guarantee success, but it gives them a foundation of right and wrong. If you remove the roots, they have no idea what's right or wrong. So that's why you see in our country, they have no idea what's right or wrong. It's just whoever yells the loudest and has the most vulgarity involved in their speech and their retort. However, if you have right and wrong, at least there's a choice to be made. And now sometimes parents, they speak a bit to parents, sometimes we feel it's still our responsibility when our kids that are 20 or 30 years old go weird. It is not. There's a big difference between responsibility and concern. You need to know the difference between responsibility and concern. When they take wing, you may be concerned, but it's not your responsibility. It's theirs. It's theirs. It's theirs. They have to make that choice. If you still take responsibility for them, then it will destroy you. You're going to micromanage them. You're going to get angry, discouraged. And if it doesn't work, you're going to start to endorse them to ease your own conscience. It is absolutely a wrong foundation. You have a responsibility when they're under your purview, and then they're going to take wings. You leave a light on, but it's their responsibility. It's your concern, but not your responsibility. Your responsibility is here. Do that well. You must build root systems so that they will have something to come back to. Then you leave a light on, and this is what happens. Let's read this next scripture together. Would you read it with me? Go. But while he was still a long way off, his father saw him and was filled with for him. He ran to his son, threw his arms around him, and kissed him. I love that. And the son said to him, I'll keep reading, Father, I have sinned against heaven and against you, and I'm no longer worthy to be called your son. And the father jumps in. Now, he didn't finish his recitation that he had memorized. He was supposed to say, I'm no longer worthy to be called your son. Make me like one of your hired servants. The father doesn't let him finish. And he butts in and said to the servants, quick, bring the best robe and put it on him. Put a ring on his finger, sandals on his feet. Bring the fattened calf, kill it. Let's have a feast and celebrate. Why? For this son of mine was dead and is alive again. He was lost and now is found. He began to celebrate. Oh, I love that. I mean, folks, look around. We are a part of the lost and found of earth. How many of you are glad that we can celebrate the ones that are found? Everybody raise your hand, because that's you. You have been ones who were lost, all of us, lost and found. So you're part of the bin of heaven called lost and found. But we celebrate the found. See, what's happening in the world today is they demand that you celebrate the lost. Celebrate, give them permission, give them endorsement, give them your festivals, and celebrate the lost. You notice the Bible doesn't say that. The Bible says, let's celebrate the found that was once lost. And you see, the Bible says if the foundations be destroyed, we are messed up. What will the righteous do? So what's our responsibility? Roots and wings. Can I speak to parents just for a second? Your responsibility is root systems. When I travel around the U.S. and beyond, I see a lot of small churches. I mean, we're going to show you some pictures of some really teeny churches. If you take a look at these, I mean, it holds about 12 people. There's others that I think are bigger. It holds 15 or so, but maybe 14. But these are teeny little churches that are quaint, but I think interesting. As small as those churches are, they're smaller churches yet. You know what the smallest church in the world is? Your family. Your family. And dad, you're the pastor. Mom, she thinks she's the chairman of the board. That's what she thinks she is. I got this fun story there. This huge executive, very successful, rich.

executive is going down the road with his wife, and he needs gas, so he stops his executive car, and he's the owner of a corporation. And as he stops, his wife gets out to get something in the little store, and as she's coming back, she strikes up this lively conversation, candid conversation, with a pump attendant who's about her age. And so they're talking this very lively conversation, and goes on for about, maybe 10 minutes, and the husband's waiting in the car. So finally, when she gets in, he goes, "Who's that?" as he drives away. "Who's that?" "Oh, that guy. Believe it or not, we went to high school together. We were boyfriend and girlfriend. We were thinking about getting married." And he laughs. He said, "Aren't you glad you didn't marry him? Rather, you married me, because if you would have married him, you'd be the wife of a gas station attendant rather than the wife of a corporation owner." And she says, "Oh, dear, you have that wrong. If I married him, he'd own a corporation. You'd be pumping gas." Smallest church in the world is the one in your own home. And even though I speak about that in jest, you know, both of you, the husband and the wife, you are to set the roots in place. And husbands, you are to be a reflection of the love of God to your wife. Listen carefully. "The best thing I can do for my kids is to love their mother, because then I represent Christ." The Bible says it in this way in the book of Ephesians: "Husbands, love your wife just like Jesus loves the church." Like, well, how do you do that? Ask him. Watch how he loves people, how he gave his life and loves them good, bad, ugly, indifferent. He loves them unconditionally. How often I say to husbands, the best prayer you can pray in the morning is, "Lord, what are you saying to my wife today? Would you say that through me? Use my voice through which that is communicated." Then you'll be loving her the way Christ loves the church, because you'll be a reflection of his heart. I was talking, to a astronomer some time ago, and we were talking about the black hole, because I was studying astronomy, and I enjoy quasars and all of these different things and how it's made. And so I said, the black hole, there's light everywhere except in the black hole. And the astronomer said, "Oh, no, Wayne, there's just as much light anywhere in the black hole as there is any place else." I said, no, that's why they call it a black hole, because there's no light. He says, "No, there's just as much light as there is any other place." I said, no, let me help you in your studies. I said, the reason it's called a black hole is because there's no light. There's light around it, as you can see, but there's no light in that black hole. And he smiled and he said, "No, Wayne, the reason it doesn't seem like there's light is because it's not that there's no light, it's that there's no reflective surfaces in that area. Because if you look around it, there's stars and planets that are dead, but they're reflecting the sunlight. They don't emit their own light. Those are reflective surfaces. But in the black hole, there's a circumference that goes around. There's no reflective surfaces. For example, if I held my Bible up and I said, see this Bible, but if I turned off the light, you wouldn't see it. The only reason you see this light Bible here is because it's reflecting the light. If I put it in the shadow, there's still light there, but you don't see anything unless there's something to reflect it. No light. No, there's light. Ah, reflection, yes, but there's still as much light right there. You see, the same is true with our country. The light of Christ has been here even during revivals, the same today. And though we say, oh, it's getting dark. No, it's not getting dark. There's fewer and fewer reflective surfaces. And you and I are to be the reflection of Jesus Christ in our families, in our communities, in our country. So it's not that the light is diminishing, it's the reflective surfaces are. You understand? And if we don't reflect the light of Christ, then it'll be like a black hole. But it's not because there's no light. And the reflective surfaces that are there are probably tainted or corroded because of all of the dirt that's on it, and we haven't taken time to clean those surfaces. So it's muted. It's opaque rather than reflective. And the light does not emanate from you. It emanates from Christ. But we get to reflect that. And that's why I said, husbands, love your wife just like Christ loved the church. So you basically reflect his love to others around you. Does it start with you? Mm-mm, it starts with him.
But I've got to let it happen through me. Lord, would you speak through me? I can't find the words, but you have the words. So instead of us saying, I'm going to work for God, we should say, God, come work through me. Instead of saying, I'm going to live for God, say, God, would you come and live through me? And let him do it. And you'll find that there is a power, and there's a fortitude, there's a strength that you don't even have, and there will be a love that you don't contain. It'll start to come through you.

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0: Thank you for listening to Words of New Hope, brought to you by New Hope West in Eugene, Oregon. Until next time, remember what Pastor Wayne said.
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2: Hi, this is Wayne Cordero. 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
4: The freeway traffic to the west is moving great. Traffic's very light, and you'll make good time. Going east is okay on the H1 after Punahou, but on Kalani on Oli Highway, there's still slow traffic from Hale Mau Mau to Kuleo'o because of dark traffic lights at some intersections. Windward traffic is okay. It's still slow, though, on the Pali after the reservoir because of storm cleanup. We do have one new accident. It's in town at Baratania and Pi'ikoi. It's only causing a short backup.
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19: 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The following message was recorded during one of our Sunday morning worship services. Let's listen in as Pastor Scott Custer shares God's word with us in the first part of a message entitled 38 Wonders Number 26, God Gives Me an Inheritance.
18: So this morning, we are continuing our series in the 38 Wonders in one moment that we've been studying for a while now. We're looking at the full ramifications of salvation. Each week, we're trying to understand better and better what this salvation is that God gives to us the moment we put our faith in Him. It's not just one thing. It's not just a matter of forgiveness. It's not just a matter of justification. It's not just a matter of going to heaven. It's just these amazing facets that are all true. And last week, we looked at number 25, that God makes you His inheritance, that He delights in you as a trophy of His amazing grace. So last week we talked that God gets an inheritance, and that's us. Well, this week there's another amazing wonder that happens the moment we believe, and that is that God gives you an inheritance. One day a man was walking on a countryside on a hot afternoon with a staff in hand. He was trudging along, just working his way toward the next town. Let's call this man Marco. Marco's shoulders are stooped. His sandals are covered in dirt. He's got sweat dripping off his brow. But he doesn't stop. He wants to, but he knows he can't rest. He's got too much work to do. He's got to head to the next town. There's urgent business waiting for him there. So in his sweat-drenched clothes, he continues on. In fact, Marco is in such a hurry that he decides to skip what he thinks is a switchback and try and cut a way through this field to find a way back to the road. He can get a shortcut this way. Surely the owner won't mind, as travelers in this part of the world were often permitted such a courtesy. But the field is really uneven. So he puts his staff down at every single step in order to balance himself, when at one point, thunk, he hits something. That didn't sound like a rock. Dunk, dunk. There's something under there. Marco goes, do I have time? Should I bother with whatever's under there? I really can't stop. I got to keep going. I need to head to the next town. But Marco's curiosity is too great. So he starts to jab at the dirt, brush it away a little bit with his staff. What he starts to see exposed is the top of a box. So he keeps digging, and he notices that this box is fringed with gold. So he keeps working on it, and pulls it up, puts it on the ground with all of his might, and opens it up. Gold. Gold. Amazing amounts of gold. And there's silver coins in there, and there's precious jewels of every kind and color. This is a treasure that Marco had never imagined. He didn't know there was this much money in all the world, much less in one box. So what should he do? There's no homestead nearby. There's no buildings. Clearly, the owner of this field doesn't realize that this box is there. So Marco closes the lid. He puts it back in the hole, and he starts to cover it back up. But he marks it with a secret little X that only he can find. And instead of going on forward, Marco now turns back and heads for home, skipping the whole way. He's not plodding. He's not trudging anymore. He is running with a smile on his face from ear to ear. What a find! Unbelievable! I've got to have that treasure, but I can't just take it. That's stealing. You know who owns what's in the ground? It's the one who owns the field. That's it. That's all by the field. Do I have enough? I think if I sold the oxen, if I sold the field, if I sold the crops, if I sold the children, no, I'll hang on to the children. I think I'd have just enough to buy that field. So from this moment on, Marco's life is changed forever. This treasure has now captivated his imagination. It has given wings to his dreams. This treasure, this is now Marco's new reference point. This treasure is now the center of gravity for him. Marco takes every new step with that treasure in mind, looking forward to what will be his. He's experienced a radical paradigm shift because he has experienced and found an ultimate treasure. Now, the story of Marco is really captured by Jesus in a single verse. We find it in Matthew 13, verse 44, which says, "The kingdom of heaven is like a treasure hidden in a field. When a man found it, he hid it again, and then in his joy went and sold all that he had and bought that field." Now, keep in mind, when Jesus tells a parable, there's only one major point in the parable. So Jesus' major point is not you should deceive people and trick them to get their stuff. Right, that's not the point. The point Jesus is making is he's speaking here about the joy that people have once they recognize and encounter the treasure trove we have in salvation. The treasures of Christ, the 38 wonders, this inheritance, this glorious treasure that we receive. And he's talking about that how a follower of Christ, in their joy, will go and willingly give up everything they have for the greater joy of experiencing eternal life. See, the parable of hidden treasure here that Jesus talks about is one of many that involve money and possessions. In fact, 15% of everything Jesus said or taught involved money. Jesus talked about money more than he talked about heaven, hell, prayer, and faith combined. There's only one thing he talked about more than money, and that was the kingdom of God. So why did Jesus put such an emphasis on money and possessions? Was he greedy? Was he always after it? No. Randy Alcorn, I think, gives a good explanation as to why. He says, because there's a fundamental connection between our spiritual lives and how we think about and handle money. We may try to divorce our faith and our finances, but God sees these two as inseparable. And Jesus says that there is joy that we get from gaining this spiritual treasure, and it far outweighs any earthly treasure in comparison. The Apostle Peter makes the similar kind of connection, except he calls the heavenly treasure our inheritance. So if you have a Bible or a smartphone with one on there, I invite you to meet me this morning in the New Testament book of 1 Peter, which is a letter written by the Apostle Peter. He was one of Jesus' closest followers, and this is what he wrote to a group of churches. We're going to pick it up in chapter 1 in verse 3. So this is like one of the first things he's saying after the greeting. He says this, verses 3 and 4. "Praise be to the God and Father of our Lord Jesus Christ. In his great mercy, he has given us new birth into a living hope through the resurrection of Christ from the dead, and into an inheritance that can never perish, spoil, or fade. This inheritance is kept in heaven for you, who through faith are shielded by God's power until the coming of the salvation that is ready to be revealed in the last time. So the moment we believe, we get an inheritance. Now, when God uses the word inheritance in the Bible, it's used a bit different than the way we use it in our common English vernacular today. We use an inheritance to describe something a person gets, usually after a parent or, you know, somebody passes. They leave an inheritance. But inheritance in the ancient Near East in Jesus' day actually meant something you already had a legal claim on, even while the person was still alive. So it was already yours, already had your name on it, even if you didn't yet fully possess it. That's what inheritance was. Think, for example, of the story of the parable of two sons that Jesus tells. There's the younger son, the younger brother comes to the father and says, "Give me my share of the inheritance." He says, I want what is already mine. It's got my name on it. I want it now. So inheritance means our name is already on it. It means we might not have it yet, but we can count on it. It is as good as ours. So this is talking about an inheritance that every believer is given the moment they put their faith alone in Christ alone. We already have this inheritance. It is already ours. It's got our name on it, but we don't yet fully possess it. It's just beyond the horizon. It's just over there waiting for us in the land of promise, in the new heavens and in the new earth. But I can tell you that there's an inheritance waiting for you that's of immense value. Peter can tell you that, but how can you be sure? Really? How can you really know? How can you be confident in that there is an inheritance waiting for you? Well, I think Peter may have anticipated that, hey, this might be something that's a little bit hard for us to accept. We're people who like to see in order to believe. So I think in these couple verses, he's trying to instill a lot of confidence in Christians that we can trust that this inheritance really is there waiting for us. So I'd like to briefly walk through these verses 3-5 to show you some of the reasons we can have for being confident that there really is a heavenly inheritance waiting for us. Let's look at how verse 3 even begins. It says, "Praise be to the God and Father," or your translation more literal might be, "Bless God, bless the Lord." Why? Because he has given us new birth. He's given us a new birth into this living hope. You see, it's God who was the one who's given us this new birth that leads to the inheritance. We didn't do it. So now if you had gone to God, this was something you had decided you wanted to do, you wanted an inheritance, you wanted to go to God, you had caused yourself to be born again, then yeah, it would make sense that you would know what it is and you would see it and maybe you'd even control it. You could lose it. You could give it back. This inheritance would be under your control. But it's not. We didn't save ourselves. We are saved by grace through faith in God. He saved us. He caused our new birth. He gave us new life in Christ. We're passive recipients of the new life. Therefore, we are passive recipients of this inheritance. So if we could give up the inheritance, we could also be unborn again. But since we didn't cause ourselves to be born in the first place, spiritually or physically, we can't be unborn. So this inheritance is not something we can lose because it's given to us by God. Then Peter says we've been born again into a living hope through the resurrection from the dead. Peter says, and then he's going to say, and into the inheritance, but he's saying that our hope is alive. Our hope in this inheritance is alive. And I think Peter knew a thing or two about hope. You see, Peter had once put all of his hope into a man named Jesus. Then he watched his hope get nailed to a cross and get put inside a rock tomb. Hope died for Peter. Hope was lost for him. Till a few days later, when Peter's out to sea with his buddy John and they're fishing. And John sees a figure on the beach, and he goes, "That's Jesus." Peter sheds his cloak and dives in the water and swims back once he recognizes it's him. When he sees that Jesus is alive, his hope is restored. His hope was dead, but his hope is now living. He has a living hope now. Why? Because Jesus is living. Because the one who gives him the hope is alive, his hope is alive. What brought him his hope back was the resurrection. The resurrection changes everything for Peter. It brought his dead hope back to life. And the resurrection is everything to us as well. Christ lives. He's alive. So our hope of inheritance is alive because the object of our hope is alive. The resurrection of Jesus Christ from the dead meant everything for Peter. It meant that his denial of Jesus could be forgiven. This meant that Peter could have a new purpose in life. He could fulfill that to which Jesus had called him, to go and be a fisher of men. The resurrection was everything to him, and it is to us. Because when we put our faith in Christ, it's not just a dead hope. It is a living hope. Because the object of our hope is also living. So that's another reason we can be confident in our hope, because the one who's holding it is alive. Now in verse 4 and 5, Peter writes this. And into an inheritance that can never perish, spoil, or fade. He starts off by saying there's three things that can never happen to this inheritance that is yours. It will never perish, it will never spoil, it will never fade. It is imperishable, undefiled, and unfading. These words mean that though we have an enemy who comes to steal, kill, and destroy, he cannot touch our inheritance. He can't even get near it. He holds no power over our future because he does not hold our future, but only God does. And I just imagine as Peter was penning these words, as he was dipping his pen in the ink, that he had the words of Jesus going through his mind again that his other apostle buddy Matthew recorded for us in Matthew 6:19. He said, "Do not store up for yourselves treasures on earth where moth and rust destroy and where thieves break in and steal, but store up for yourselves treasures in heaven where moth and rust do not destroy and where thieves do not break in and steal. For where your treasure is, there your heart will be also." You see, treasures on earth are not secure. Earthly inheritance will perish, will spoil, and it will fade. But the inheritance from God is eternal. That's what he's trying to encourage them with. And he goes on, he says that this inheritance is being kept in heaven for you. So you and I did not make a reservation. God, I'd like two inheritances, please. No, we didn't make the reservation. We didn't reserve our inheritance. He did. He's the one who decided to give it to us, and he's the one that's going, "Hey, I'm going to hold on to this until you're ready." It's like God saying, "Hey, I don't want you to walk around with this. I'm going to hold on to it until it's time, until you come home. Your inheritance is waiting for you. Our inheritance is being guarded by the power of God, not by ours. Our inheritance is guarded by him." Jesus says in John 10, of his sheep, of his children. He says, "I give them eternal life and they shall never perish. No one can snatch them out of my hand. My Father who has given them to me is greater than all. No one can snatch them out of my Father's hand." Once it's in God's hands, it does not go out. He has control of all things. So if that's where your inheritance is being kept in heaven for you in his hand, you can trust it's not going anywhere. He's not going to lose track of it. It's got your name on it. You have a heavenly inheritance waiting for you. Now, when are you going to see this? When are you going to get this? Right? Is it just always going to be in the future? No. No, one day you will take possession of it. That's what Peter encourages them with finally in verse 5. It says, "For this salvation to be revealed in the last time." I might say, "Well, Scott, hang on. I thought salvation was already revealed." Isn't that what this whole 38 Wonders series is about? Is understanding salvation that's been given to us, that everything I got in Christ, I got the moment I came to Christ. Yes and no. Everything you got in Christ, you get the moment you put your faith in Christ, but some of it still has your name on it. You haven't taken full possession of it yet. As amazing as all the wonders are that we've already received in Christ, there is still more to come. There's more that we're going to have. Our salvation has been fully accomplished, but it has not yet been fully realized. It's not yet fully here. We have been saved from the penalty of sin. We've already been saved from the power of sin, but we've not yet been saved from the presence of sin. And there will be a time when Jesus comes back to judge and cleanse and redeem all things. reconcile all things to himself. That will be the time when all things are fully possessed by us. We will have our inheritance fully. I mean, can you imagine what that's going to be like? A place with perfect justice, peace, and joy. There will be no jealousy, no sorrow, no pain, no frustration. That's what it will be like to live in our inheritance forever. So when's this going to happen? When it is revealed in the last time. That word revealed is the Greek word apokalypto, which is also, incidentally, a movie by Mel Gibson from a few years ago. We see this word two more times in this letter. Even in this chapter. In verse 7, if you have a Bible, you can drop your eyes down and see in verse 7, he's going to tell us that our faith will result in praise and glory and honor at the revelation of Jesus Christ, at the apokalypto of Jesus Christ. Then in verse 13, he tells us to set our hope fully on the grace that will be brought to you at the apokalypto of Jesus Christ, at the revelation of Jesus Christ. So the other two times he uses it, it's in connection with the revelation of Jesus Christ, the apokalypto, the appearing, the revealing of Jesus Christ at the last time. That's when our inheritance is coming too. So let's make the connection here within the context. He is saying that the revealing of our inheritance is the revealing of Christ. We will see him. And when we see him, the Bible says we will become like him. We're going to be changed. The beholding of Jesus in all his glory is going to prove irresistibly transformative for us. It's going to swallow us up. We're going to be transformed into his likeness immediately and irresistibly. And so last week we said that we are God's inheritance. And can you guess what our inheritance is? It's him. We are his inheritance, and he is our inheritance. That is the best thing you can possibly get. God himself. For all those who put their faith in Christ, eternal life with God is the promised reward that is awaiting you in heaven. Eternal life with God is your heavenly inheritance. That's what's waiting for you. That is what unspoiled and undefiled and unblemished that nobody can touch or take away from you. Eternal life with God is your heavenly inheritance. This is the treasure. This is what is being securely protected for you in heaven. Nothing's going to touch it. Not you, not Satan, not nothing. Nothing can touch your eternal life with God. Do you remember how Marco buried the treasure and then he went away in joy to sell everything he had in order to gain this greater treasure? That piece is really important. He did it in joy. Peter makes that same connection here. So we've read verses 1 through 5. He's talked about this inheritance we have, how we can be sure it's confident it's there. His next phrase, verse 6, in this you rejoice. Rejoice in this. Though now, for a little while, if necessary, you have been grieved by various trials, so that the tested genuineness of your faith, more precious than gold that perishes, though it is tested by fire, may be found to result in praise and glory and honor at the revelation of Jesus Christ. So Peter here makes the same connection between eternal treasure and joy. Just like Jesus did. He says we should rejoice because this imperishable, undefiled, and unfading inheritance is waiting for us. And yes, we have present trials in this world. The people he was talking to probably were even suffering economic trials, economic hardships. He says, but this isn't worth even comparing to the glorious inheritance that is awaiting us. Our present trials are little cost compared to what we gain in heaven. And to kind of drive this economic theme home, Peter uses here two major economic metaphors, if you will, to kind of drive this point home, references. First, he says that this earthly suffering tests the genuineness of your faith. Now, the Greek word for genuine is dakumas. This was a word you would most encounter in a Greek marketplace. See, when you were going around a Greek marketplace, you would, let's say if you're looking for a new pitcher, some pottery, you would pick up each piece one by one because you're looking for a stamp on the bottom that says dakumas. What that meant is that this piece of pottery, this item, had been tested with fire. It had gone through the flames, and no wax had been in it. Nothing had fallen out. It didn't fall apart. It didn't break. It survived the flames. Therefore, this piece of pottery is genuine. It's dakumas. So Peter's saying that our economic suffering, or suffering of any kind, is an opportunity for our faith to be tested, for it to be stamped dakumas, for it to go through the fire. This is a marketplace metaphor. Then he says that your faith, which has led to this inheritance, all right, this faith that goes through the fire, that gives you to this inheritance, that's stamped dakumas, it is more precious than gold. Even though gold also goes through the fire, even though it's also supposedly refined by fire, there's a big difference between gold and your faith that leads to inheritance. The gold is perishable. He's drawing a comparison here that we need to make sure we understand. Your faith goes through the fire. It is stamped dakumas. It gives you an inheritance that lasts forever. Gold also goes through the fire, but it perishes. So he's saying that gold, money, earthly inheritance, everything is inferior to the reward of faith, to the eternal life that is waiting for you. I just don't miss what Peter's saying here. He's saying, so first he tells them they have this eternal inheritance, right? Verses 3 through 5. And then in 6 and 7, he tells them there's this financial comparison he kind of makes between your eternal reward and earthly inheritance, money, gold, possessions.
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4: Traffic around the island is looking great. There are a couple of problems. If you're heading to Waipio, there's an accident on the ramp from the H2 northbound to Kauka Boulevard. In town, there's an accident on McCulley southbound near Fern Street. It's got traffic backed up to King. After the accident, it's slow going into Waikiki. There's also a backup on Kapi'olani to Houston, and Alamoana Boulevard is backed up today from the Hilton all the way to Pi'ikoi. Kalakaua backed up from the Convention Center to Baratini.
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24: We lost power sometime in the night. 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No phones, nothing. Just me, my sister, and my mom. All we had was this little battery radio. 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
29: There are intellectual and emotional reasons why students begin to doubt their faith. 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How do we respond to prodigals? At the 2024 Evidence and Answers Conference, Amy Davison of Mama Bear Apologetics presented reasons students begin to question their faith and the ways we can engage in fruitful discussions with teens and young adults about these issues. 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Pat is an author, teacher, and international speaker in the area of Christian apologetics, the defense of the Christian faith. During our time together today, we will conclude with part 3 of Message 7, taken from our 2024 Evidence and Answers Apologetics Conference Series, entitled Parenting Prodigals.
30: Some people will actively work to ignore or misunderstand the Holy Spirit so they don't accept it. So Bart Ehrman, famous atheist, and what he has confessed throughout a lot of his writings is he has had genuine faith encounters. And he goes, I've had genuine moments, but you know what? I have to pause and I talk myself out of it because I've already accepted the fact that I do not believe in God. And therefore, any other faith moment, any other time God intervenes in my life, I know, nope, that I'm not going to believe. Active rejection of the Holy Spirit working. Why? Because the beauty of the double-edged sword that is free will. For some of us, we're going to have family members that despite the evidence and the working in their lives, they are freely going to choose to reject God. So for us, we pray for them. We witness to them when given opportunities because ultimately it is God who moves. And so we have faith in him that he will work and his work is just. So these are just some of the common reasons why kids and people in general walk away from the faith. So there's things that we can do to help our kids. And, you know, there was a stat that was shared earlier by Patrick. He said that 80% of college-age students will reject the faith 2 out of every 5. So 2 out of every 5 will remain Christian. The rest will not be. And that's an alarming statistic. But there are things that we can do with our kids to help equip them to be able to navigate times of doubt. And we've spoken a lot this week about worldview training. And honestly, this is huge. In fact, that book I showed at the last presentation, Rethinking Sexuality, that was her big aha moment, Julie Slattery, is when she was reading through Romans, she recognized, wait a second, this is worldview focus. And that's what we're seeing here. When we don't approach the teachings of God as worldview, and instead we just sort of treat it as, oh, these are stories. This is just something you do on Wednesday night, Sunday night. Then the gospel is eliminated. No, this is a worldview. This is something we are to live out, work out, all the way up until the point we stand before God. And so we want to have that worldview focus. And like I shared earlier, how we do this is by cultivating active discernment. had a sweet story from a lady earlier who had brought her child to a talk, and he was just soaking it all in. And his prayer was for that God would give him discernment when he encountered media and books and whatever was out there. And that is such a beautiful prayer from such a young man, to be able to be in prayer for discernment. And that's what we want to be actively cultivating with our kids. But that requires us to nurture our kids along the way. We are basically, you know how when you first started a job, how many of you, when you first started your job, your supervisor said, okay, here's the building, here's your office, good luck, and then hightailed it out of there. Anybody have that happen to them? Okay, one, how did that work out? Was it miserable? Absolutely miserable, right? A good trainer, a good supervisor will stand alongside you. They will help guide you. Where is everything? Here's how we do the job. They will watch you do it. And then if you have mistakes, they will come back and help you correct yourselves. That's how we are to be with our kids. And that's what this worldview focus. So think of yourself as a parent. To shepherd your child, you are going to diligently help them navigate this world by interacting with it, by letting them watch you interact with it as well. And then probably one of the best tips I can offer too is to help nurture grace with your kids. If you kind of mess up at times, or you misrepresent the gospel at times, or if you make a mistake, you live that Christian hypocrite moment, go back to your kid and say, hey, buddy, hey, sweetheart. Okay, so I did something today. You saw a certain gesture in traffic today that is not what Christ would do. I just want to apologize. My anger got caught up. I wasn't thinking well, and that is not how we are supposed to behave, and I'm going to try better, but I want to apologize for that. And most of the time, your kids will be like, it's okay, no big deal. But it's a great model to show, hey, mom and dad, we're not perfect. Kids love to put us up on the pedestal, especially if we're Christians, right? So when we can say, no, I'm not up on a pedestal. I'm just someone who's journeying along in the faith, same path you're on. Then that's encouraging to your kids, because if your kids can see God working in your life, then they'll start to think, well, maybe God can work in mine. So that's how we start out. Next, we want to proactively be engaging some challenges to the faith. So challenges to the faith are absolutely everywhere, and these are the ones that are sinking our kids most clearly. And so one of the biggest ones that's out there are the alleged contradictions within the Bible. Have any of you ever seen this this image, by the way? Okay, so this image, if you haven't seen it, it was a diagram that was made. They call themselves a ministry, but they're not. It was a diagram of all the alleged contradictions within the Bible. So if you look at the light blue is Old Testament references. The dark blue is New Testament references. And every single arch is a contradiction. How does that make you feel looking at that? Kind of intimidated, right? Do y'all know it's false? See, the problem with challenges on alleged contradictions is that there is a misunderstanding of what a contradiction is. So a contradiction would be like saying somebody's got a cup. I've got a cup, and this cup is simultaneously frozen solid and incredibly hot at the same time. Is that possible, to be frozen solid and also boiling hot at the same time? No, contradiction. So it cannot be two things, two different things at once. A and not A is the formal logic term. The problem with this is it defines contradiction as any sort of variance. So for example, in the gospel accounts, when it said Jesus went into Nazareth, there are some accounts that said the Lord went into Nazareth, or Jesus the Christ went into Nazareth. All three of those would be marked as a contradiction. But is that a contradiction? No, it's a variation in phrasing. And we see variations all the time. In fact, you see this most often when you are talking with your husband. So ladies, husbands, I'm going to pick on you a little bit. Ladies, your husband comes home from work and he said, hey, my coworker just had a baby. What are you going to ask him? What they had a baby. What did they have? What is your husband going to say? I don't know. Well, how big was the baby? I don't know. Did he know the name of the baby? Nope. Guys don't know. They just know that a baby somehow appeared within the household. Ladies, we like the details. So my husband and I, when we were driving on base, so in Germany, it's open borders within Germany. So we were always told to be vigilant of suspicious activity around our Air Force base. So we're driving along the flight line to my shop, and there is a gentleman standing outside the fence with a pair of binoculars tracking the A-10s that were doing touch and goes. That's looking pretty shifty. So we've both spotted. So my husband hopped on the phone to the SPs and he goes, hey, yeah, I just want to report a suspicious character outside the fence. He sits there and listens. He goes, I don't know. I'm like, give me the phone. And I go, okay. So there was a gentleman. He looks to be about 6 foot tall. He's got a green hat on, green shirt. He had a dog with him. He also had a notebook that he was writing notes in. He had binoculars. My husband's just looking at me. He goes, seriously? I didn't see a dog. I'm like, yep, there was a dog right there. And he goes, you sure he was wearing a hat? Yep, totally had a green hat on. He was standing right there. And he goes, huh, didn't see that. Two different accounts. Now, that would have counted as a contradiction, but are those contradictions? No, a true contradiction would have been like, there was not a man at the end of the flight line, and I was saying there was. Or there was only a man at the end of the flight line and not a man and a dog. Different sexes, different perspectives are going to highlight different details. Some of you are going to notice clothing, fashion, what they smelled like. Some of you are just going to notice that it's a human being standing in front of you. That is not necessarily a contradiction. Also, some of these are tagged to misunderstandings within the context of an event. So misunderstanding the context within the story will cause people to misapply verses, and they will be accused of being a contradiction. Taking something out of order, conflating two different things, or confusing two different things as the same, all of these will be chalked up, and these actually explain for all the alleged contradictions within Scripture. In fact, when you actually look at Scripture, it is so accurate that the minor variations that are there are merely in phrasing. They are not an event. And what's incredible about this is archaeologists, secular archaeologists, actually will have a Bible in their pocket because Bibles are so historically accurate, they use it to make archaeological discoveries. They don't put the Quran in their backpack. They don't put any

0: Life can be messy, but you don't have to figure it out alone.
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3: Yep, I'm going to do that. Is that a loving relationship? No, actually, we would say there's a lot of red flags there. You probably shouldn't be dating that controlling individual. That's not loving. Plus, we have also seen that an all-loving God allows for free will because that's the only way for people to freely choose to follow him. It's the ultimate act of love, but yet humans will abuse it to oppress others. But we can't allow that abuse to reject God. Instead, it should point how desperately we need him and how it's only through Christ that we are saved. And so in these moments, these problem of evil moments, like I shared with you that my husband went through, he struggled because he didn't quite understand the nature of God. But when we actually look at who God is, yes, these moments happen. This brokenness happens, and it's appropriate to grieve for it. Jesus wept for the death of Lazarus. But ultimately, we know that we have hope within Christ, that this world is just a minor blip in our existence, and that when we die, we will be reunited with all of our loved ones, and we will spend eternity worshiping the one true God in heaven. And that is beautiful and wonderful and something to be looked forward to. But again, problem of evil can be a struggle for a lot of folks. So actually, at the end of this talk, I'm going to show you a couple books that really will help you understand that issue and be able to articulate it effectively. Lastly, as I summarized before, deconstruction is a big issue with our kids. It's popular, it's attractive, but ultimately it allows them to be the god of their own religion. So what we want to do with our kids is encourage them. If you are having struggles understanding the will of God, the purpose of his design, and this will especially flare up if they have a friend or a sibling come out as LGBTQ, that's where it'll really hit your kids. Then we say, okay, we need to go back to God's word. What does God's word say? And then how do we shift our ministry to then meet the needs of that friend, that family member, or the situation that we're going through? Because again, when struggles happen, it doesn't mean our ministry ends. It means our ministry shifts. So that's our proactive tips. We're handling challenges. In fact, there's great books in the worship center over there that will help you understand these challenges and struggles in the faith. And I've got a whole bunch as well that I didn't put on my slides. So just hit me up afterward. Next, we want to be reactive. And so being reactive, we understand that what's going on in our kids' life, they can actually be subjected to free will. They can actually pull away. In fact, Christopher Yuan, the book that I showed in the last session, Christopher Yuan came out as a gay man and completely rejected his family. His mother and father were Christians, and he would have nothing to do with them. And his mother, for 20 years, prayed for her son. Now, her son lived out this lifestyle. He ended up being incarcerated at one point, and it was during his incarceration that he found a Bible and a Bible verse scratched on top of the bunk, and he started to look into Scripture. And when a prison priest told him, you know what, you can be gay and Christian at the same time, it's no big deal. He goes, well, wait a second, even my atheist self knows that that doesn't track. And he decided to look into Scripture because of it. And he eventually came to faith after 20 long years of his mother praying for him. St. Augustine, same thing, completely wayward lifestyle. I mean, he was living it up with the ladies like you would not believe. And yet his mother prayed faithfully for him. And after 20 years, he ended up coming to faith. This won't happen in all situations, but it should offer encourage to us that sometimes, yes, our children, our family members may walk away from the faith, but that doesn't mean that God isn't still working in their life. Instead, maybe they need to hear the gospel message from somebody else. So what we do is actively pray for our family members so that way they will have these godly encounters and that the Holy Spirit will work on their lives. And we keep speaking truth whenever possible. And that's kind of the problem, right, with this free will, that double-edged sword. It makes things terrifying. But ultimately, what we have to remember, too, is that our children, they're not ours. God gave us our children to steward, but he never dictated how much time we were going to be given to them. Ultimately, they are Christ. And sometimes our parenting, we can misunderstand that. That's why we try to put them in the bubble to protect them from the world. We're trying to be that godlike figure to our children. But ultimately, we need to recognize, wait a second, this child, God has given me this child as a blessing. So how am I going to steward this little blessing while they're under my roof or going to college as best that I can? Because ultimately, they're not mine, but I have faith in God that he's going to work wonders in their life. So that is our focus with our kids, is to recognize ultimately that they're not ours,

0: but that we can pray for them. Now, if this happens within your life, whether it's a family member, a friend, there's a lot of gals I knew in high school that they were Christians, but then they ended up walking away from the faith in their adult years. And people were like, okay, well, what do I do? In fact, after an event, I had a dad come up and he goes, well, hey, my kid is 18 and I've got a 19-year-old. They're off in college and I feel like I messed up because I didn't know any of this apologetic stuff. I didn't know any of this, and they're not even under my roof anymore. I must have lost out on time. And no, you haven't. You still have influence. Instead, what you need to do is, like I've been saying, shift your approach. If your child is still interacting with you, I'm talking about a prodigal child who's walked away from the faith, if they're still interacting with you, love on them. Be the model of Christ to them. Don't change your behaviors. Like, don't compromise going to church or stop praying before meals, that sort of thing. But instead, shift your approach and lift them up in prayer. If they won't speak to you, then your avenue is strictly prayer. If they're not returning your phone calls, your texts, whatever, lift them, bathe them in prayer, bring them up into your life group. And then what also you're going to want to do is to make sure that you have a community. Because sometimes the way that Satan attacks and the way he's most effective in attacking us is he attacks our kids. Think of Job. Satan attacked his kids before he was allowed to go after Job first. Why is that? Because as a parent, as I love this phrase, as a parent, no hurt hurts like kid hurt. When your child is suffering and there is nothing that you can do, when it's out of your hands, when they are living a wayward lifestyle and they are not listening to you, it grates on you in a way that your own personal struggles, it doesn't hit that level. Why? Because that's your precious baby. And why does that hurt? Because it's symbolic of what it does with God as well when we wander astray. And so what we want to do with our kids is we shift our focus, we prayerfully lift them up, and then we want to make sure that we're refocused on Christ ourselves. Because so often when we're hurting, what is common is we ended up pulling away. We kind of do a circle the wagons approach. When we're wounded, we try to leave and pull out, because what's uncomfortable is if you have been a godly parent and your kid walks away, you feel like you have failed. In fact, that's what Satan loves to do. He said, see, you didn't go to church enough. You let them go on a sporting event instead of going to church that Sunday, and that's what led them to walking away from the faith. Satan is so clever in belittling you. And so often, so many women and men that I've encountered, they stop going to church because they feel, oh, maybe I'm going to be judged and I don't want people to think that I've messed up as a parent, so I'm just going to stop going anymore. But I mean, we can see a great example of how this doesn't work out just by watching Animal Planet. I mean, when you see a herd of buffalo going and there are cheetahs circling, they don't have to take out the small, the newborn, or the sickly. They can take out the toughest one if they get it isolated. And that's what Satan's going to try and do. He's going to try to isolate you. So what we need to do is, when we are in this situation, we need to make sure, one, that we are refocused on Christ and that we haven't given up community with other believers, because there are other believers who are going through the exact same thing you're going through right now. And the fact that they have made it through that valley is going to be the most comforting thing you will ever hear. And they're going to have wisdom and encouragement for you, but you cannot have access to that if you listen to the lies of Satan and pull yourself out of that community. So instead, when these situations occur, go, be in church, get involved in life group. Don't be ashamed to share the struggle so that other people can be in prayer for you and for your child to be lifting up, because God works amazing wonders. And how many times I've heard of people who have had these godly encounters that brought them back. It's incredible, and it's possible. So I just want to offer that encouragement. Again, don't pull out of Christian circles, because you will have immense wealth of encouragement within them. Now, I mentioned before they've got a few resources, and I think we're finishing up maybe on time or a little early. A few resources to help you on your journey. So for kids, remember those topics I was discussing about deconstruction, challenges to the faith, that sort of thing. If you weren't here earlier for the session where I showed some of these are some great resources to use with kids. So Case for Miracles, Lee Strobel has kid versions of all of his top books, and they're fantastic. So my son, my youngest one, he's very empathetic. By the way, empathy is it's a great aspect to have, but it's also easily exploited by Satan to compromise. So if you have an empathetic kid, tell them this is wonderful. It's great to feel for people, but make sure we're not compromising truth in the process. And so he was struggling with some friends at school. So what we did is we grabbed some of these Case for Christ books and we started reading them together, and it was really empowering for him. He was grateful, and he's been able to do really well. So Foundation Worldview is a worldview curriculum that my friend Elizabeth Urbanowitz wrote, and it is geared toward Christian private schools and homeschools, but you can also do it over the summer. That helps teach worldview to your kids. And then Fallacy Detective helps with good critical thinking. But what I want to show you are these resources right here. to meet for older kids or even yourself. J. Warner Wallace was an atheist crime scene investigator. If you don't know much about him, he's incredible. He's actually the one that they bring on to shows like CSI so that he can actually verify if how they're doing their crime scenes in the show is accurate. So he's been an analyst for these shows. He's incredible. And he was working crime scenes for years and years and years. And he goes, okay, well, why don't I use my crime scene detective skills and my cold case skills to investigate the biggest cold case there is, the resurrection of Jesus. And so he went and he studied and he studied. And when he came, and in the process, he ended up coming to faith. It's fantastic. So he writes amazing books, God's Crime Scene. He also has a kids version as well. He most recently came out with a book called Person of Interest. And that is all about investigating the life of Jesus. And so I highly recommend it. I actually gave it to my dad because I've got people in my life also who are not believers. In fact, I'm pretty sure out of my family of five siblings and parents, I'm the only one. And so my grandmother actually was the one that was revolutionary in us coming, or me coming to faith. She was the spiritual matriarch of the family. I came to faith from her guidance, not from my parents. But I'm giving these books, and it's amazing because my dad actually is starting to have questions now. He's not hostile. So it's been incredible. These past 3 years, he's gone from hostility and mockery to actually asking questions. 3 years. I'm still praying. Clay Jones, Why Does God Allow Evil? Probably one of the best books I can offer with regards to the problem of evil. I do have to give a warning. He doesn't go into too many details, but he gives account of horrible acts and atrocities within history done by other humans against other humans. It will wreck you. It will really open your eyes to human depravity, because all of us like to think, oh my gosh, you know, people are inherently good. They're going to let me weave into traffic, or they're not really going to pick on me. No, human beings are broken. And he actually levels the playing field and shows how desperately we need Jesus. It's a fantastic book. But if you're going to read it with your kids, with your teens, I recommend reading it first. Next, Evidence That Demands a Verdict by Josh McDowell and Sean McDowell. Also fantastic. I believe they've remastered it. And then these that I mentioned from the earlier session, if you weren't here. So Practical Guide to Culture is really good because they do have chapters geared directly toward your teens, asking the big questions that often sink people's faith. So I'm going to put it back on those. So you spent an amazing weekend being built up in the faith and finding community. And I just, can I pray for us now as we finish up? We're going to do Q&A, but just let me pray for us real quick. Father God, I am so grateful for everyone here. I pray that you will spark fire in them, that they will be motivated to speak life in their own families, with their workers, with their coworkers, in their lives, that you will give them eyes to see the needs around them, that you will give them the words to speak to reach that person, and that you will give them the boldness to be able to stand firm in you so that they can make a difference in this culture. Because yes, this culture is spiraling, but Father, you are also at work. And what isn't making the nightly news is how much you are sparking revival in these communities, to include Honolulu. So I pray over these people that wherever they are going to next, that your spirit will revive that household, and that revival will happen within their own homes and their churches. In your holy name, Lord. Amen. Thank you all.
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3: 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And now, the winds are picking up. Wait, we're getting reports it's jumped the street. Entire blocks are catching. People are leaving their homes. They're being told, everyone head for the lake. This is spreading faster than anyone expected. They're telling us to head for the lake now. Flames are leaping from rooftop to rooftop. The sky is glowing. There's embers falling like rain. We'll keep you informed.
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14: The Holy Spirit wrote the book of Revelation, ultimately. 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We'll never understand it all of any parts of the Bible. It's so deep. But God will give us what we need.
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14: Turn your Bibles to the book of Revelation. So turn to Revelation chapter 1. The book of Revelation. So this is an overview of the book of Revelation. In chapter 1 it says, "The revelation of Jesus Christ, which God gave unto him to show unto his servants the things which must shortly come to pass." So that's future. "And he sent and signified it by his angel unto his servant John." Notice how it says "the revelation." A lot of times people will mistakenly say revelations. It's just one. It's just revelation. "The revelation of Jesus Christ." The word revelation means apocalypse, which means to unveil. It is the unveiling. And this is concerning the future, things that must shortly come to pass. So God is going to take, John into heaven and reveal the future to him. Shortly come to pass. This means quickly. Nothing else has to happen for Jesus to return. It could happen at any time. The divine author is Jesus himself, and of course the human author is John. So John is the last living disciple. All the other disciples at this point have passed on, or the apostle rather. It has been 65 years since John has seen Jesus ascend into heaven. So the last time he saw Jesus face to face had been 65 years ago. He had moved from Jerusalem to Ephesus to pastor the church, a church that Paul had planted. And so there was persecution in Ephesus in 95 AD. A persecution came upon the church. And the emperor Domitian, he demanded that he be worshipped as though he were a god. Of course, they wouldn't do it. And then John was arrested and he was exiled to the island of Patmos. In fact, he was also boiled in hot oil and he was persecuted, but they did not kill him. They exiled him to the island of Patmos. And also sometimes it got to a point in Rome where there are so many Christians that were being martyred and put to death. At one point even, they stopped. They made it a rule that, or a law, that you could not put the Christians to death. Because so many of them were wanting to die for their faith, or were willing to die for their faith, that it caused Christianity to grow. So they finally said, you know, stop killing them already. The island of Patmos is off the coast of Ephesus, which is modern Turkey. Back then it was called Asia Minor. So they did not want to make a martyr out of him, but rather leave him on the island of Patmos to be forgotten. And so when he was on the island of Patmos, he receives the revelation. God gives him a vision and has him write it down. So as he's seen these things, he's writing it down. And what he is writing is the book of Revelation. So in verse 2, it says that, "Who bear record of the word of God and of the testimony of Jesus Christ and all the things that he saw." It also says in verse 3, "Blessed is he that readeth, and they that hear the words of this prophecy, and keep those things which are written therein, for the time is at hand." So God promises a blessing to those that read, hear, and keep the things that are in the book. Do you know that the book of Revelation is one of the books of the Bible? Maybe it may be one, the book of the Bible that is preached on the least amount by preachers. In the New Testament. Many are afraid of it, or because there's so many different views of it, or some people believe it's so difficult, or whatever the case is. I think it's just, it's the devil's way of keeping this important book from us, because a blessing is promised. This is a book, a lot of times people will say, oh, you can't understand the book of Revelation. The Holy Spirit wrote the book of Revelation, ultimately. He wrote the Bible, and He lives within us. So any Christian, I don't care if you're a newborn Christian, you could read the book of Revelation, and God will give you something. I'm not saying you're going to understand it all. We'll never understand it all. We'll never understand it all of any parts of the Bible. It's so deep. But God will give us what we need. So you can read the book of Revelation, and you don't have to be afraid of it. In verse 4, the recipients of the book is, in other words, the book is written to the seven churches in Asia Minor. The seven candlesticks are the seven churches. And by the way, these are literal churches. These churches existed in John's day. There were seven of them, and they were in Asia Minor, what we would call today Turkey. And those churches, you could go to the remains of these churches, and actually there are two churches still there. What I mean by that is there's still structures there. I'm not saying it's an actual church that has that's preaching the true doctrines or the true gospel, but there are still churches on two spots, still till this day. Can anyone guess which? Well, let me just name them first when we get there. So in this book, a lot of the book of Revelation is in the future. First, he's going to talk to the churches that are there in John's day, in the present, seven churches he's going to address. But much of the book deals with what's going to happen in the future. Now, there is a view of Revelation. I don't want to get too much into this because I want to get through at least half, a little over half of this morning. There is a view called the preterist view. I don't know if anyone's heard of that, or a lot of the Bible Answer Man, and I think even on the radio station 99.5, they will hold to this view, the preterist view. And that is a view that all of this has already happened in our day. So they say when it says shortly come to pass, but it is kind of odd because they have to predate the book of Revelation, because if this is something that's shortly going to come to pass, what they're meaning is all of the tribulation part happened in AD 70 when the Romans under the general Titus Vespasian came in and leveled Jerusalem. They destroyed the temple and all that. That happened in AD 70. Well, so they're going to have to predate the book of Revelation if they're trying to say that this was when John wrote this, he was writing about what was going to happen when the Roman general came in and destroyed Rome. Well, you know that this book, I mean, most commentaries are going to tell you that it was written about 95 AD. So if that happened in AD 70, it's kind of hard. So the preterist view, and they're going to say that all that prophecy in Revelation already was fulfilled. And in fact, there are some preterists that are so extreme, they'll go even all the way to the whole book of Revelation. Even, I guess, the great right throne judgment and everything has already been fulfilled. Because they'll take, and like I said, some people take an allegorical approach to the book of Revelation, which I don't know why you'd want to do that other than you see it through that lens, because you're always taught that, and that's the way some people were just brought up. But anybody that's going to read this is going to normally read it like a newspaper. You're going to take it face value. Now, there are some things that are symbolic, but it's interpreted. And it's not, you don't have to be a rocket scientist, honestly, to see that. And I'm not trying to belittle the people that take it metaphorical or allegorical. But those things, a lot of times, are real clear to see. You'll see them in chapter 1 in a moment. So it's in the future. Of the 404 verses in the book of Revelation, 278, 8 of them have Old Testament references and are alluded to the Old Testament. John writes under the inspiration of the Holy Spirit, and he writes what he sees. It is a testimony of the Word of God from the Old Testament, of the message of Jesus Christ from the New Testament, and all the things that he saw. So he's trying to describe things that he's seen, but some people say when there's a description here, I'll read it in a moment, you're thinking, well, what would you have wrote? And he's describing something, and you're thinking, well, I wonder if he's describing a war helicopter or something, you know. But the numbers 7 and 12 are prominent in this book. There are seven spirits, seven stars, seven lamps, seven seals, seven horns, seven eyes, seven angels, seven trumpets, seven thunderheads, seven crowns, plagues, vials, mountains, and kings. There's also the number 12 is prominent, 12 stars in the crown, 12 gates, 12 angels, 12 foundations, 12 apostles, 12,000 from each tribe, and 12,000 furlongs. So John is trying to describe indescribable things that he has not seen before. And he is caught up by the Spirit of God and swept into the distant future to see the end of the world, to see eternity itself. And he is to write it down and relay the message to us. By the way, you don't need somebody who supposedly died and went to heaven and God gave him all of this information. He came down and you don't buy that book. Just read the book of Revelation. This is what God gave us. He didn't think, oh man, I left some details out. You know, here, have that person die. Come up here. I'm going to give him some information and have him go back down there. And while you're at it, you know, have him write a book so he can make a lot of money too while he's at it. Don't give them the money. I mean, I'm not saying that they didn't have some kind of a vision. Maybe, you know, when you fall asleep, I mean, I have dreams and visions the other day. I don't want to tell you my dream, but it's kind of weird. Somebody was renting out a room in the church and for a Bible study, but they really weren't having a Bible study. And I was so mad at the person. I was riding on the bus. I was in the back. And I was wanting to strangle the person, choke him. I was so upset, but I was too far in the back and I couldn't get to him. I won't tell you who that person was, but it was right after the party I had this dream. It was a male individual. But it was just a dream. It didn't do anything. You know, it just was in a dream. So he sees into the future. Listen to this. What do you think he's trying to describe? In Revelation 9, verse 7 through 10, and the shapes of the locusts were likened to horses prepared in the battle. And on their heads were, as it were, crowns like gold, and their faces were as the faces of men. And they had hair as the hair of women, and their teeth were as the teeth of lions. They had breastplates as if it were breastplates of iron, and the sound of their wings was as the sound of chariots of many horses running to battle. And they had tails like unto scorpions, and there were stings in their tails, and their power was to hurt men 5 months. Some say he's describing a war helicopter. You know, you see the people, and it's like hair, you know, and then the tail, and the bullet, you know, I don't know. I'm not saying that's what it is. I'm just saying he's describing what he's seen. In verse 11, we see that Jesus is the Alpha and the Omega. I don't know how someone could say that Jesus is not God. The book of Revelation is the unveiling. It's the revelation of Jesus Christ. Verse 11, Jesus says, I am Alpha and Omega, the first and the last. He's saying, I'm the eternal one. He says, I am. The phrase I am in the Bible, that is the same. That's the name Yahweh, the self-existent one. He says, I am Alpha and Omega. He is the great I am. He said, before Abraham was, I am Yahweh, Jehovah, the God who was, the God who is, the God who ever shall be. Verse 12 through 17, you see the vision of Jesus as he sees Jesus dressed up like the high priest. He is the one that moves in the midst of the seven candlesticks, which are the seven churches. And he knows their works and he's going to confront the seven churches. His hair was as wool, as white as snow. Verse 14, his eyes shot out fire. His feet were as brass, which always speaks of judgment, as if they burned in a furnace, and his voice as the sound of many waters. In his right hand, he had seven stars, which are the seven pastors of the seven churches, the leaders. Out of his mouth went a two-edged sword, the symbol of his word. Every time Jesus appears in battle mode in the book of Revelation, he is always with a sword. You'll see the Antichrist, which some people say, which seems to be Jesus Christ riding on a white horse in Revelation chapter 6. That's the Antichrist. He has no sword. His face shined like the sun when it shines in its strength. In verse 17, when John sees Jesus, he fell at his feet as if he were dead. So I'm amazed to read about people that supposedly saw Jesus in heaven. And they were splashing water at each other, high-fiving, laughing. John saw Jesus and he fell as if he were dead. When you stand before the holiness of Jesus Christ, I don't think we're going to just be. We need to remember when we come to worship that there needs to be a level of respect. There's sometimes we can sit and watch a football game for 3 hours and we can't sit in church for 20 minutes without getting up two or three times. Sometimes there's an emergency. I understand that, especially if you have a child in the nursery. But we need to have some respect for where we are and what we're doing and the people that are here to focus on the Lord, to not be distracted as much as possible. Verse 18 through 20, Jesus tells John to not be afraid because I am the first and the last. I am alive. I am with you. And we are going to write a book, the book of Revelation. That's chapter 1. Then you see in chapter 2 and 3, the message to the churches. So before Jesus says anything about the future, he's going to deal with the present. He addresses these seven churches. These are literal churches. All seven of these cities existed in Asia Minor in the first century. They're all connected together by the same Roman highway. It's as if you were going down the Roman highway to all these churches in order, because it even falls in that order the way that the road goes. These churches were started in 60 AD, and now they have been in existence for over 35 or 40 years. We've been in existence for about 25 years. These churches have been in existence for 35 or 40 years. So you know, as a church, maybe at the beginning it's doing well and it's preaching the gospel, and as time goes on, that's why we always got to stand on true doctrine. We got to know what the Bible says. We got to know what we believe and why we believe it. It's not enough where you say, well, that's what the pastor says. That's not going to work. You got to know why you believe what you believe. You should be able to tell someone where it's at in the Bible, especially the major doctrines. Jesus knows their works. By the way, he knows our works. He knows what's going on in each church. And he writes each church words of commendation, what they're doing right, and words of condemnation, what they're doing wrong. There are two churches that he does not write anything negative about. The church at Smyrna, which is the persecuted church, and the church of Philadelphia, which is the church of brotherly love, or the church that gets the gospel out. No words of condemnation. A church that is persecuted becomes purified. A church that's focusing on the Bible is a church that is also pure. Now, not perfect, but if you and I focus on what our mission is, we don't have time to argue with each other. We don't have time to focus on the problems that's going on around us. When you're focusing on trying to help someone understand their need of salvation, that without Jesus Christ, they're going to die and go to hell, your electric bill doesn't seem like it's that important. Although, pay it. So you have the seven churches. The first one is the church at Ephesus, the loveless church. This was a church that they were doing really good, but they lost their first love. Now, we just taught in the book of Galatians, and the legalists had a problem because when the legalist meter goes up, like if this is the love meter at a 10, the legalist meter is at a 0. When the legalist meter goes up to a 5, the love meter comes down to a 5. If the legalist meter goes up to a 10, the love meter goes down to a 0. So this was a church that probably became very, very legalistic. And that's what happens to a lot of churches. They might be right on a lot of things, but they become legalistic, judgmental, and condemning. And as a result, they've lost their capacity to love. And the reason why they did that is because they first lost their relationship or their first love with Jesus Christ. They didn't lose their salvation, but the fellowship with him has been distant. That's what happens. And that's why we become legalistic. It's because it's no longer about a relationship. We've stopped having our devotions. We stopped walking with Jesus. Or we just go through the motions. It's no longer an intimate relationship. We lose our first love. We lose our love for others. It all goes together. And then we become judgmental and condemning, yet we look good. And externally, we're walking a straight and narrow path. It's like when you go to Israel and you see all these Orthodox Jews and they're so righteous, but they're so lost. And I look at a lot of independent fundamental Baptist churches that way. Very look good, everything, but sometimes so judgmental and condemning, and they have lost their relationship with Jesus, and they've lost their capacity to love others. But they're always right. We can be that way too, and through this coronavirus pandemic, we can be argumentative and we can be divisive. We need to be loving, and we need to agree to disagree sometimes. And it's hard to do that when, like for myself, I'm just about always right. Except for the time that I thought I was wrong. I was wrong that time. I was actually right. I was wrong about thinking I was wrong. So it's frustrating. It's an old joke. Yeah, I keep saying it. Yeah. Hey, I only got so many, you know. If I start another church, then I'm going to have so many more jokes I can tell. They're here for the first time. No, I don't plan. I plan on dying in this church, okay? I mean, not in the church, but hopefully not. Smyrna is the persecuted church. This is the church that John's disciple, someone he discipled, was a pastor. His name was Polycarp, kind of an odd name. But he was martyred. He was burned at the stake. And so this was the persecuted church. Persecution came upon this church, and this was a church that was purified, and this is the persecuted church. Third church is the church at Pergamos. This was the capital of the Roman government in Asia Minor, and the Roman army and government was headquartered in this town. They were trying to be political and trying to be politically correct. It is not our job to be politically correct. We have to be biblically correct. Amen. With love. Jesus wants them to be spiritually correct. He wants them to be biblically correct. They held to the doctrine of the Nicolaitans, which is a false doctrine that Jesus hates. Jesus hates false doctrine. That's what kills churches. That's what destroys individual Christians. It's very important what we believe. Jesus wants them to stand up for the truth and stand against false doctrine. He says to the church at Pergamos that they have to deal with it. They have to repent and deal with it. Then you have the church at Thyatira, the prosperous church, the smallest of the cities. But the longest letters written to this church, they were very prosperous, a lot of money because of the clothing industry. And they sold purple dye and they were able to make a lot of money with it. There was also a false prophetess that was teaching a false doctrine, a wrong message. Jesus called her Jezebel, and the Lord wanted her judged and gotten rid of. Sometimes you have to practice church discipline. You cannot have some teaching false doctrines. They got to be removed. That was the prosperous church. Then you have the church at Sardis, the powerless church or the dead church. Sardis was an old dying town. The church at Sardis was an old dying church. They're caught up in a routine and ritual of what they were doing, but they lost the power of God. Their candle was about to flicker and go out. Jesus told them to wake up and live. They needed to be revived. Then you have the church at Philadelphia. This is the church that got the gospel out. And the Lord gave them an open door of opportunity. And then the church at Laodicea, the lukewarm church. Jesus was outside of the church. This is where you get the verse, behold, I stand at the door and knock. He's outside of the church. He said, let me in. Isn't it sad that Jesus is not even welcome in his own church? Can you imagine if you owned the house and the people inside the house wouldn't even let you in your own house? They were lukewarm. They were financially rich, but they were spiritually poor. Now, these churches, some believe, and I believe this, represents a particular time during the church age. The church at Ephesus represents the first century. The church that lost its first love at that time period. Then right after, see, the church had started, and it started to grow cold. They lost their first love. And then, of course, you had the persecution from Rome. Rome was pagan. You had 10 Roman emperors that persecuted the churches, the believers, during that time period of the time period of Smyrna from the 2nd to the 3rd century. Then you had one particular Roman emperor. Well, he was trying to be a Roman, the next emperor, because they no longer just gave it to their next. It wasn't the emperor's son that reigned, because sometimes.
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14: welcome to In the Market with Janet Parshall. Thank you so much for spending the hour with us. So in that cacophony that we have, the opening of every broadcast, which represents all of the ideas being bought and sold in the marketplace of ideas, one conversation that remains steadfast in that marketplace is the issue of Christianity. And I'll be even bolder and say, no, it's the subject of Jesus. Who is he? Is he exactly who he said he was? Or was he just a good moral teacher? And when we hear this conversation back and forth about spirituality, particularly in the 21st century, we are now living in a postmodern world. And when the word of the year, according to the Oxford Dictionary back in 2016, is post-truth, it means that our feelings rise above knowing objective truth, truth that anyone can find applies to all people in all times and all places. But no, the pushback is that's your truth. That's not my truth. So if that's the world in which you and I are told to go, and oh, by the way, for the record, check your notes. You do know we're supposed to go and tell. That never changes. The culture can wane and wax, grow hot, grow cold. It doesn't make any difference. You can't stop talking. If I can quote Peter and John for a minute, I hope this is how you feel. You can't stop talking about those things which you've seen and heard. And like Jeremiah, that good news is fire in your bones. So you're still to go out and go and tell. But you have to know the people that you're going to be engaging with. So when you get out there, you're going to hear some things that maybe 20 years ago you didn't hear. Like that old saw I just said, that's your truth, that's not my truth. Well, that means that evangelizing for our grandparents perhaps was easier because someone would say, ah, that's the truth I've been looking for. But nowadays, it's, well, that's your truth, that's not mine. And then everything gets reduced to science. If you can put it in a Petri dish, it doesn't exist. And then you get the idea of, ooh, I'm repulsed by the exclusivity of Christianity. And the list goes on and on and on. So maybe it's time that you and I started thinking about how we share the gospel by taking it out of the box into which it's been framed. Are you with me with that? Well, let me tell you, somebody who arrived at that some time ago and has taken that idea to a wonderful level and written a book that I think is fabulous. By the way, anything published by Christian Focus is one of my favorite imprints because it means I, as someone who has to handle books very carefully because if they're not within the parameters of the Word of God, I'm held accountable if I plant for something like that. So I can always take a deep breath because Christian Focus books are always dead center, spot on, rich theology. So it's no surprise that Dr. Josh Moody gets published by them. His new book is called Unframed, Conversations That Take the Gospel Out of the Box. He, of course, is senior pastor of College Church in Wheaton, Illinois, and president of God-Centered Life Ministries, which proclaims God's word worldwide through daily podcasts like Moody Radio, so he's aired daily here, and podcasts and YouTube and at GodCenteredLife.org. I've got a link to that website so you can learn more. He's also the author of many books, including Burning Hearts, How the Bible Can Change Your Life, How the Church Can Change Your Life, and Boasting. And again, his new book today is called Unframed, Conversations That Take the Gospel Out of the Box. Josh, I love the book, and I love the approach, and I'm just thrilled that we get a chance to finally talk about this and share it with my audience. But I have to go back to the thesis, to the way in which you decided to do this book, that you wanted to talk to those who are saved, those who are cynics and seekers and skeptics, and you had interviews, and you were actively listening. For a minute, I thought you were quoting Hillary Clinton, that you were on an active listening tour, and so you're going to hear what all these people had to say and put it together in the book. But tell me about the way you did this, because I thought it was a wonderful way for us to, if I can put it this way, as believers stepping into the book, we would have, with the law, you call them a mock trial, where lawyers are briefed and there's a fake debate that goes on. They also do it for people who have hearings here on Capitol Hill. So this is a great way for us to have a mock trial of how we can possibly share the gospel with those who have had this stereotypical misconception of what Christianity is all about. So tell me how you came up with this idea of just talking to a wide and wonderfully varied group of people.
7: Oh, well, yes, yeah. I suppose, Janet, I was just reflecting on some conversations I'd had in recent days, and I thought, well, one of the things that happens when you, in my kind of role, and you're a preacher, you spend a lot of time talking, you spend a lot of time writing, you spend a lot of time preaching. But it is important, as it were, to get outside and listen to what the latest thing that might be happening, what people are really thinking these days. And in some ways, there's nothing new under the sun, so you don't discover anything new. But you do find out things that give you a fresh take on what's going on. So I decided to do that. I got on Zoom calls and some in person too with people who had committed Christian faith in some challenging circumstances, and some who had grown up with a Christian church and had abandoned their faith. And I wanted just to hear from them in their own words, in their own thinking, in their own thought structure, what it is that had led them to that place. And some of it was what I'd expected. Others, I learned some new things, or at least some new ways of putting it. And of course, that doesn't shape or change the gospel message. Our authority is in the Bible, not in a listening tour. But it did give me some fresh insight as to what was going on. And I found that useful. And that's all become sort of fuel for this book, which I hope will help us all give an opportunity to bear witness to the truth that we believe.
14: Mm, and you do it beautifully in the book. So you wonderfully hone in on what I think is a present-day dichotomy, and I've sensed it myself. So on the one hand, we're reading newspaper articles about this uptick of young people attending church and the numbers of baptisms that are through the roof. And they're in the UK as well, and particularly young men coming back to the church. But then on the other side, we flip it around, and then we talk about the growing number of people who would be categorized as nuns, N-O-N-E-S. They don't have any religious affiliation at all. So it seems to me sort of a contradictory posture right now. On the one hand, we think some people enthusiastically might say, oh, look, it's a mini revival in this particular age demographic. And on the others, it's no, that they've fallen for all of the mythology and they're sickened by the stereotypes and they've stepped away. So what is it? Which is it?
7: Well, I think at one level, these things are always complicated. And we're talking about millions of people in different countries, and that there are going to be different waves going on. But essentially, I would say that where the gospel is being preached and the Lord Jesus is being upheld, where there's a healthy church, it is doing just fine, even growing. And the kind of statistics we read about are people often who've come from backgrounds where that same faith is being abandoned.
14: Yeah. And you make that point in the book, too, that the vibrant churches where Christ is lifted up and his word is preached, they're not having any problems at all. Back with Dr. Josh Moody and his brand new book called Unframed, Conversations That Take the Gospel Out of the Box. We're just getting started. Stick around. You're going to learn to think critically and biblically and better contend for the faith by the time this hour is over. More after this.
13: This is McGruff the Crime Dog, and I need you to help me take a bite out of crime. Another teenager fell victim to fake pills. 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
14: 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Dr. Josh Moody is with us. He has a brand new book out now called Unframed: Conversations That Take the Gospel Out of the Box. Josh, again, is the senior pastor of College Church in Wheaton, Illinois, as well as president of God-Centered Life Ministries. So you write this in the

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3: From this, and we put together a gospel of our own construction, which, when you think about it, is brilliant in the way that the next thing you talk about in the book is me-ism. Because at a country buffet restaurant, it's not your mama telling you to eat your vegetables, it's whatever you want to eat. So in synchronism, it seems to me, just by its nature, it tends to be self-centered. Talk to me about this.
4: No, I think that's absolutely right. And I love, Janet, by the way you just put together so many insightful things in your program in the marketplace. I love listening to it when I'm driving around. And it's just it's great to be with you and having such a significant conversation. And I do think you're absolutely right that what's going – I mean, in some sense, it's not surprising. We do live in a very interconnected world. And so we're just exposed to many different philosophies and religious and worldviews through our phones, through our meeting people. And it isn't at one level surprising that our society tends towards that direction in a way that wouldn't have been the case in medieval Europe or something, where it's just less common to come across other worldviews. So at one level, I think it's a symptom of just our interconnected world. But at another level, it is theological, spiritual, a canonization, if you like, the influx of different idolatries. And in the end, idolatry is the idolatry of self, isn't it? What we're projecting onto reality is what I want. And we pick and mix these things, that buffet of syncretism, in the way that fits my set of preferences. And while that seems at one level attractive, you know, I'm not being judgmental, I'm picking the bit I like. Actually, what we're doing is we're setting up another authority. So you've got to select them exactly the way I select them. And if someone else is saying, no, this is the truth, then you exclude them. And what is branded as inclusive is actually deeply exclusive. Mm-hmm. And the only way you're going to have love for neighbor is if you have, first of all, love for God. So we're ranging wide in the conversation. But there is, in today's society, a veneration of the self. And when we start to see that, you start to see it everywhere. It's a tool where you can understand why these dynamics are blowing through our society. All these expressions of this morality or this way of thinking or this way of behaving, in the end, deeply rooted is a feeling that if I just do what I think is right, and I do what I live my dream, I live my preference, then I'm on the path to nirvana. Well, no, actually you're not. Actually, the life is found in as we so often put it, life is found in centering our existence, our being on the God of the universe, and that's where I find meaning. And so we need to have an antidote to that me-ism of our current age, and the false gospel of me-ism.
3: Let me linger here a bit. And you know, I love the word canonization, by the way, C-A-Canon, C-A-N-A-A-N. I thought that was brilliant. But this idea of me-ism, the writer of Ecclesiastes is spot on. There's nothing new under the sun. And when we walked out of the garden, we took our sinful selves with us, and we've never shed that. And we can't without the completed work of Calvary and what Christ has done in, for, and through us. But for some reason right now, there seems to be, even in the last 25 years, the ascendancy of me-ism to a new, unprecedented kind of height. And that makes it, from my vantage point, sometimes difficult to discuss truth with someone, because truth hangs like a preciously important umbrella over both of us and covers both myself and the person I'm trying to share the good news with. But if the person says, I don't believe in the existence of an umbrella, the conversation doesn't go anywhere. So how do I pierce that idea that if you are the center of all things, they don't understand. It's an old idea. This is Genesis 3. If you are the center of anything, then this is Satan telling you that you shall be like God. So it's that same old lie in 21st century dress. How, when we're being effective in sharing the gospel, do we get through that? Because me-ism has this, it's like a portrait of Dorian Gray, isn't it? You don't see sin if you're into me-ism, because after all, you know, I'm a pretty good person. Dorian Gray has that painting and it looks good until

0: his real ugly self is exposed. So talk to me about that, because I often wondered, it's not like sharing the gospel 25 years ago where the person, as I said earlier, says, that's the truth I was looking for. Right now, it's a truth of your own construction. So the gospel hasn't changed, but the idea that it is the ultimate truth has. How do we bridge that gap?
1: Yeah. Well, in some ways, it's more like New Testament times, isn't it? We're living in a neo-paganism and with a relativistic worldview, which is very much like the first century. And so while things are very different from what they were 30, 40, 50 years ago in the West, they're not so different from the world of the Bible. And what we find in the world of the Bible is a combination of two factors, I would say. First, unvarnished boldness in proclaiming the gospel. And combined with that, deep integrity of living. Both are important, because when we have the deep integrity of living that is self-sacrificial love for others, then it gives a witness to the gospel. And both need to be not turned down, but turned up in our current cultural context.
0: Oh, amen. Boy, do we need to hear this. Dr. Josh Moody, senior pastor of College Church in Wheaton, Illinois, president of God-Centered Life Ministries, heard on radios all across the country, including, but not limited to, Moody Radio. His newest book, Unframed, Conversations That Take the Gospel Out of the Box. This book is worth reading if you're seeking, or if you've been saved for 50 years. It is absolutely wonderful as it addresses the orthodoxy of Christianity and why we can boldly contend.
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7: I remember exactly where I was. I was 13. With my parents at a diner. 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
7: My son was a big hockey fan. We were following the U.S. team. Nobody thought they'd win against the Russians. I was working the toll booth that night, and I had the radio on.
10: The Americans are controlling the puck.
7: Cars coming through, one after another, and I'm listening.
10: They could do it. They could do it.
7: And I'm thinking, we might actually do this.
10: Do you believe in miracles?
7: Yes! I just started jumping up and down in the booth. People had it on in their car. They're cheering, I'm cheering. Driver drops his money. I waved him through anyway, picked it up later. You know, it felt like the whole country was in that booth with me.
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0: Unframed, Conversations That Take the Gospel Out of the Box. It is the newest book by Dr. Josh Moody. Senior pastor of College Church in Wheaton, Illinois, and president of God-Centered Life Ministries. It is not a big book. I want you to get this picture in your mind, but it is a very, very rich book, a theologically rich book. And again, if you're listening and you think you're listening by accident and you just are curious because you're hearing some things that might have caught your attention, but you don't really know who this Jesus is, I strongly recommend this book to you. Find out exactly what Jesus is all about, what Christianity is all about. Don't listen to the mythology, the stereotypes, even Christians, by the way, who've been the worst ambassadors sometimes for Jesus Christ. Just listen to yourself, to what the Word has to say and what Jesus says about himself. To those of us who know him, what a wonderful way to go to that first of the two-part plan that Josh just laid out for us, which is boldness. And you can, by the way, I don't know how you live with integrity if you don't know Jesus and you're not immersed in his Word. I quote this all the time, going to Westminster Abbey and seeing the tombstone of William Wilberforce. Here are great poets and princes and kings, and there's William Wilberforce with his marking on his stone that says simply, he lived his life with the eloquence of the gospel. I want that said about me. Do you want that said about you? And that, I think, is one of the best ways we can waylay some of the stereotypes. So for the rest of this book, Josh, what you do is you really look at cornerstone issues and you start out with the cornerstone himself, which is Jesus. And I love your contemporary references here. I love the fact that you started out talking about the life of Brian. But I'd be curious, when you write this kind of a chapter and you're going to have conversations where you're going to listen, who did you want to talk to about this chapter about Jesus? Because you could have had 1,000 opinions on who he is with 1,000 different people.
1: Well, I talked to a New Testament scholar who had grown up within a evangelical kind of background and been to evangelical seminaries and schools, being educated as an evangelical, and had gradually drifted. He drifted first to a more theologically liberal point of view, and then he abandoned his faith altogether. And I thought he's a very bright man and highly educated. Recently just retired, but when I was speaking to him, he was still employed as a professor. And I just wanted to get a grasp of where he was coming from. It's one of the most, I think that was a highlight. I mean, in some ways, I wished I'd been in his life a lot earlier, but it was certainly a fascinating conversation there. And the conversation I had with a journalist were both really interesting, insightful. But yeah, that was the one that I went to for that chat. Mm-hmm.
0: So for the individual who had all this theological training and then moves to liberalism and then basically just walks away from the faith, teach us, how can someone who alleges to know Christ personally, to have had this intimate relationship with the unconditional lover of his soul, how do you walk away from that? Is it circumstantial? Is it disappointment? Is it not a full understanding of who God is? Explain that to me.
1: Well, I can tell you what he said, and then I can tell you my own interpretation. Of course, only the Lord knows. He said he was teaching on suffering at Princeton. And he increasingly got to a point where he just couldn't believe in an almighty God who is loving, given the reality of suffering. That was the issue for him. So it's fascinating, isn't it? Because it was not textual issues, not historical reliability of Jesus issues. It was that old apologetic challenging question that Christians often face, is how can you believe in God of love given there's so much suffering in the world? Mm-hmm. That was the issue for him. And as I said, I was trying to listen. I bit my tongue from saying, well, hold on, wait a moment. You were in Princeton, one of the most privileged places on the face of the planet, and suffering was a challenge for you when the people from stereotypically parts of Africa or something like that, India, Africa, where the church is often the church thrives in places of suffering because the cross, of course, right at the heart of the Christian gospel is a God who suffered in Christ. And I didn't say any of that because I was just trying to understand. But that's what he said. But later on in the conversation, as he was sort of talking a little more freely, it came out that his wife is a Christian, which fascinated me. And so I said to him, So what does she think about you and where you are now spiritually? He said, my wife thinks I don't understand religion. And I think she's right. So my answer would be, I don't think he ever got it. When I was listening to his story, he talked about an experience, but most of it was about culture and, these really hardcore culture Christians who hold on to this and that and the other. But when you listen to a real Christian, what you'll hear them talk about is the Jesus that they know. I never got that sense from him that there was that actual relationship with the loving Lord Jesus by his Spirit that right at the heart of things. And we know from the Bible that, as Jesus says, whoever comes to me, I will never cast away. So again, that's not a surprise, but listening, I would say that the core issue was, I'm not sure he ever really got the gospel.
0: Mm-hmm. Wow. Oh, so Josh, I could take every one of these chapters and have an hour's conversation with you. Let me just put a capstone on a couple of things about Jesus when we come back, because this is central. He is central. Interesting that the issue of suffering came up with this individual, because I had the opportunity to debate Christopher Hitchens several times, and suffering was his redundant issue every single time. In fact, he even called the crucifixion cosmic child abuse. That whole idea of Christ suffering on the cross was so utterly repugnant to him, he just could not have anything to do with Christianity. So, but who is this Jesus? You use the word the trilemma of C.S. Lewis. I love that. So let's talk about that a little bit. How do we know who he is, and why is he the center of Christianity? Back after this.
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0: 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Josh, of course, is senior pastor of College Church in Wheaton, Illinois. 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A wonderfully prolific author, Authentic Spirituality, Burning Hearts, How the Bible Can Change Your Life, How the Church Can Change Your Life, and Boasting. I want to go back to where we were before because I can't skip over this, because Christianity is about Jesus. And so this trilemma that you referred to before is Lewis's liar, lunatic, or Lord, or good, bad, or God. So you look at this, and I started thinking to myself, okay, I had the privilege of coming to faith early, so I've never had, thanks be to God, a crisis of faith. I've never had deep seasons of doubt. He's been there almost since I could start remembering memories, and just praise God for the Sunday school teacher that led me to faith as a child. But I married a man who didn't come to faith until he was in his late teens after exploring the world of existentialism and nihilism. And he found that they ended, no surprise, with no exit, no pun intended. So when you look at this with the person of Jesus, it really is, to a seeker's perspective or a cynic's perspective, it's an audacious statement. Jesus is the Son of God, but more importantly, He is God. I and the Father are one. If you've seen me, you've seen the Father, he says declaratively. So there's no neutrality on this position. It's either you're accepting and for, or you're rejecting and you're against. Again, in a postmodern world where moral absolutes are repugnant to so many people, how do we deal with the absolutism of Jesus' messiahship?
1: Well, I think it can begin by leveling the playing field. So often it's put to us just the way you expressed it so well, which is that somehow Christians are claiming something absolute and everyone else is not making any kind of exclusive claim, when that's not really the case. Everyone is making some sort of exclusive claim. If you say that all religions are different roads up the mountain, what you're really doing is you're denying the claims of, if not all, at least most of those religions, because Islam doesn't say that. Christianity doesn't say that, nor does Judaism. So you're excluding the intrinsic claims of those religions by their own merits, by their own statements. And so it's a sort of everyone is making a claim upon the right way of looking at the world. And the question, if you accept that, the question then comes down to what is the right way of looking at the world? And I think you talked about Jesus being the heart of Christianity. So often we need to come back to, it sounds like a sort of Sunday school answer, but it is the thing. Who is Jesus? And my mother, who came to faith a little later, not later in life, but not very young, she was witnessed to by her brother, and she started to read the Bible, And she would say to me, as I read the Bible, I just fell in love with Jesus. And I think that's when you, I mean, I've read the Quran. It's, and I know, and I've read about Muhammad. And then you meet Jesus. You know? I mean, he's a pretty good trump card to play. Would you rather follow the one who goes around killing people or the one who dies to save you? And so let's keep him at the in the spotlight, I think, is the thing as we're witnessing to people.
0: Yeah. And in the bigger picture, let me contextualize what you just said, because it's so right and good and true, which is if we kept Jesus in the big picture, no pun intended, when you're talking about unframing, what has to be the center of the frame has to be Jesus. And I think very often what happens for believers, and I say this looking at myself in the mirror, I'm not pointing my fingers of accusation at anyone, but I think we can get involved in tertiary issues. So we're going to argue some cultural problem that really has its roots in biblical truth. And yet, and all of that is right and good, and there's an appropriate place for that. But if we don't bring it back to the person of Jesus, then we really haven't gotten to the core problem. I mean, what I've learned being in Washington is that everybody has a worldview, and your worldview doesn't change unless your heart changes. And if your heart changes and it's Christ-centric, you start looking at the world in a markedly different way. So when we're sharing the gospel, we need to keep Christ center. And there is a time and a place for those other issues. But if Christ is not the center of the conversation, if it doesn't always come back to him, then we sort of miss the point, have we not?
1: Exactly. Yeah, there must be moral implications for following Jesus. There must be implications for our church, for our society, for our nation, for the world, of course. But politics is downstream from culture.
0: Right.
1: And culture is downstream from spirituality. Because in the end, people are going to do what they want and they'll vote what they want. And so what we need is a heart change. And that does come down to the very core of our faith. And and today, so often, what we find is that Christianity is being put forward as a sort of negative power move in this postmodern dance that you've alluded to, that we're in our society. And we need to reintroduce Christianity as he actually is. One of the good things, and I think we talked about a little of the different data around some people saying that a lot of people are turning away from faith, and then there's also data of a lot of people coming to faith, and the healthy churches are growing. But as we come across people who didn't grow up going to a church that perhaps was not really preaching the gospel, but was culturally Christian, they think they know it, and they've been inoculated against the truth. We come across people for whom this really is news. And this is and so it's easier for us to present Christianity as Jesus as who he is, rather than this stigma that people have about him. And so it is so important today that while we do have, yes, I mean, I've got opinions, and I think we should educate ourselves on all sorts of things. I have a good conscience, as Paul talks about, with meat offered to idols, anything that doesn't come from faith is sin. I need to have a faith-filled opinion on all sorts of different matters that are, you know, whether it be baptism or the right way of doing church government or these tertiary issues, secondary tertiary issues. It's important that we have views on these things, but to hold them in the right proportion for the substance of our own faith, our own spiritual vitality, but also for the witness to the world. Because at the end of the day, the church is God's mission to the world. And if that's the case, as Matthew 28 would make clear, the book of Acts makes clear, therefore, then we need to have this person of Jesus, who we so love, presented very clearly. And when that's the case, for those who don't yet know Christianity, what they'll realize is we're not making a power move here. We're not just simply trying to dominate for the sake of our particular inheritance. What we're really trying to do is introduce people to the one who loves us, who knows us, who gave himself for us. And so whether like I'm preaching on part of what I'm preaching on this coming Sunday is when the two blind men are crying out to Jesus, "Son of David, have mercy on us." And then Jesus just gives them sight. And so it's that person of Jesus, as we cry out to him, that we encounter and meet. And it really, that's what I'm hoping to do with this book, to give people both the tools to be able to present that in our current culture, and also for those who are looking for meaning, spirituality, truth, to find an avenue to discover Jesus unframed.
0: Mm. And you do it so beautifully. Talk about tools. You write early in the book that we actually have three: ancient wisdom, we have the Bible, and then we have contemporary research. And you use all three of these in this book, which I thought was wonderful. As I said, and I mean this sincerely, every one of these chapters, we could spend an hour's conversation on, Josh. So just in deference to time, let me move to another. And it kind of harkens back to meism before. So if we're living a me-centric perspective, if you are the final arbiter of all truth, then there can't be anything more repulsive than have somebody point out the nature that you're a sinner. And you spend an entire chapter talking about this idea of sin in a post-truth, meism, self-exalting kind of culture. This is a word that falls like crashing cymbals on their ears. And yet there's not one righteous, no, not one. This creates an interesting dilemma for the person who's witnessing about Christ. You introduce them to Jesus and all of his magnificence and glory and power. And then we look in the mirror and we see how we're so not like him. And that distinction, that difference can be bound up in a three-letter word called sin. How do we talk about that? Now you're going to hear the music playing. I felt like I timed this. I didn't. But how do we bridge that so that we can start talking about the subject of sin in a judicious way, in a delicate way, but in a truthful way? Because so often when we talk about sin, the recipient thinks, oh, you're judging me. I'm turned off immediately. Right. So how do we do this? Right. And there's the music. So you know what? I don't want to shortchange your answer at all. Let me get for that answer on the way back. By the way, can I just repeat myself? This is radio, so I get to paint on the canvas of your mind. You don't get to see anything, but hopefully I'll paint word pictures where you can conceptualize what we're talking about. This is not a particularly thick book by any stretch of the imagination. It's short. It's not that hard to read. I read it slowly because that's how much rich theology is in it. And more importantly, if you've been a saint for 5 minutes or 50 years, to go back and understand the cornerstone of what we believe and why we believe it helps you to get to the two places that Josh wants us to get to. Number one, that we will have a boldness in sharing the gospel. And number two, we'll have deep, integral living patterns that people will see Christ in us. Back after this.
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0: 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His newest book, Unframed: Conversations That Take the Gospel Out of the Box. It is worth reading by anyone within the sound of my voice. So I want to go to this sin question, and I find it very interesting that the people, you talk to people in every one of these chapters about these subjects. In this particular case, you spoke to a rabbi who told you that Christianity solves a problem that Judaism doesn't have. Explain what he meant by that.
1: I found that fascinating. He was essentially saying that the problem that Christianity is trying to solve is sin. And he was saying that within the Judaistic framework, at least from his interpretation as a rabbi, that's not really a problem. He described it how he would say the Greeks look at a bent circle as fundamentally flawed, and he would say that the Judaistic way of looking at it was that's not a bad circle. In other words, it's close enough. You know, it's pretty good, really. And so, of course, essentially what's going on there is Pharisaism, really. I mean, that was the problem the Pharisees had with Jesus. Mm-hmm. We're not so bad. What are you talking about? We're fine. We're the people, aren't we? We're Pharisees. We're pure. And it was an interesting conversation because I would say that the Christian doctrine of sin is one doctrine for which there is unimpeachable empirical proof. I mean, just look at the history of the last 150 years or so. Look at your own soul. I mean, the Christian doctrine, of course, is not that we're of sin, is not that we're all as bad as we could be. We're made in the image of God. There's much that's beautiful and good about humans, but everything that is even beautiful and good is also tarnished by sin. And who, when you look at the history of the world and you look at your own life, there's so much evidence for that. One friend of mine used to describe it as if you took an apple and you dropped it out of a window, second floor window or something, and it fell to the ground once, but the next time you didn't, you dropped out of the window and it didn't fall to the ground, then, but if every time you drop out the window it falls to the ground, you might think you've stumbled upon a law. And similarly, every human being knows we're not what we should be. I remember a friend of mine who became a believer in Jesus. Yeah, I was trying to explain this to him. He said, you know, absolutely right, I don't live up to my own standards. Well, none of us live up to our own standards. We don't exercise every day we should do. We don't eat the right food. We're not as loving to our children as we want to be. We don't love our husband or wife as we think we should. We're not as good to our parents as we think we should be, et cetera, et cetera. I'm out. Impose upon that a holy and almighty God. We certainly don't live up to his standards. And so I think some of it is once people understand what's been talked about, they realize how true that problem is that Christian describes and comes with a solution, how much empirical evidence there is for it. And you find it, I quoted in that chapter Taylor Swift, mm-hmm. When she sang I'm the Problem, me and my covert narcissism, and whatever you think about that song. It is interesting to me, outside of the Christian circles, how often the doctrine of sin is described in great and sometimes very profound ways, just using different words.
0: Exactly.
1: So I think we all feel it. And once you understand it, you just go, oh, that's me. And then, of course, you go, well, I've got good news for you. Well, that's the preaching of the gospel, isn't it? You convict, the Spirit convicts us of our sin and then points us to our Savior. And there are so many profound descriptions of sin in human literature as well. Crime and Punishment, Dostoevsky.
0: Yes.
1: Extraordinary description of the sinful nature of humanity. So much in Shakespeare. I mean, think of Macbeth. And so I think, though people, you're right, people react against it when you talk about the sin word, the three-letter word. If you can disabuse people of the initial, you know, I'm being judged, he's looking down at me. No, this is all of us. This is the human condition. It's not that we're as bad as we could be, but there's something we all know that isn't right. We're not home. We know we're not home. We know that there's something broken in us that can't finally be fixed. What is that? Well, that's what the Bible calls sin.
0: Made for another country. I was thinking about that when you were speaking.
1: Yeah.
0: Again,
1: yeah.
0: Every one of these chapters, I could do an hour. Let me just, because this is rapidly coming to an end and a conversation so good, I'm not surprised it's flying by. I love the fact that you took the time to talk about the cost. I think even if you've been a Christian for a long period of time, sometimes we fail to remember that there is a cost. You know, there's a dovetailing in here about suffering as well. And we know all of the iterations about what suffering does, producing so much in our lives until the end, it brings about hope in our lives as well. But I think we do ourselves a disservice. And Josh, I think this is a markedly Western idea. I think to our brothers and sisters globally, they don't give this a second thought. They just think this is part of following Christ. But talk to me about the cost and why some people might be reticent to even share that when you're talking to someone who's seeking Christ, to say, you know, this is, you don't fly on a cloud like a little cubic character and you play a harp. This could cost you everything. So talk to me about why there is a cost, why that's part of God's economy, and how that's used to unframe the gospel and to do it beautifully.
1: Mm. Well, there's a cost because when we become a Christian, we are accepting Jesus as our Lord. And so the cost is essentially that we will follow him, we'll, as Jesus puts it, pick up our cross and follow him. That is, deny ourselves. That is, no longer have this me-ism with the self as God, but have Jesus as God. Well, that is a change. That is a cost. Now, finally, it's no cost at all. We are made to have Jesus as our Lord. So we find fulfillment now and forever. But it is a cost, and the reason why it's so important to present unframed is because people need to know that we're telling them the unvarnished truth, and it's not just a secondhand car sales pitch.
0: Hmm. You write at the end of the book, Christianity has been framed, set inside a pattern which it doesn't fit, described in ways that are fundamentally contrary to its nature. Reject it, if we will, but make sure what we are rejecting is it. Reject him if we must, but make sure that we realize that who we are rejecting is the one who wore the crown of thorns, who healed the lepers, who made the well sick, who gave sight to the blind, who died and after rose again, that you might rise again after you die. It is a superb book, Josh. Everything you write, I gobble up because I just love your teaching and your rich, deep theology. But this one is particularly important just because if the numbers are out there as sort of dichotomy-like that they are, oh, revival, young people coming to church, oh, I'm walking away. Either way, it begs the question that there is a misunderstanding about what Christianity is. And this is our opportunity, again, to be bold and to live lives with integrity so they can see Christ in us. I'll go back to William Forrest, living with the eloquence of the gospel. Josh, thank you so much. A great conversation. GodCenteredLife.org. Heard on Moody Radio every day. Check it out. Also, he's got a podcast, and it's also through his website, GodCenteredLife.org. Excellent stuff. We need a higher view of God, a deeper view of his word, and Dr. Josh Moody delivers that every time. We'll see you next time, friends.
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28: You see, David doesn't want to fight his fellow brethren, and so he flees. He flees and they betray him and seek his life. But the battle belongs to the Lord. It always belongs to the Lord. It's not ours. It's the Lord's. Close encounters. David, it was so close here. Remember when Paul says, I despaired even of life, there was no hope left, and then God rescued. But you see, God intervenes through the providence that he brings us into. Providence of God, it prevails in difficult times.

Aloha kako e komo mai. Welcome to As We Gather, the Bible teaching ministry of Calvary Chapel Honolulu with Pastor Bill Stonebreaker. Today, Pastor Bill continues in Samuel, looking at 1 Samuel chapter 23.

just amazing the contrast here. One is ready to destroy the people, and here David, for the sake of the people of Keilah, he leaves the city and he exposes himself and makes it known to Saul so that Saul won't go and attack the city. You see, and Saul, he finally gives up pursuing David for a time, not forever, but for a time. Really, and what we're seeing here, and we're going to see as we go on, we see the providence of God, God's providence to deliver. And I think if we just wait upon the Lord and we're committed to Him, whatever circumstance, whatever situation we're in, we find that God is the one. In His providence and His sovereignty, He leads us and He directs us. Even though things might seem against us, boy, we're going to see it against David in just a minute. But the Bible tells us in Psalm 18, 47 and 48 in the New Living Translation, He is the God who pays back those who harm me. He subdues the nations under me and restores me from my enemies. You hold me safe beyond the reach of my enemies. You save me from the violent opponent. So notice God's doing that with David. And David's not fighting against Saul. He's not fighting his own people, but he's leaving it to the Lord, and he's fleeing. He's actually exposing himself. And God's providence saves him. Psalm 34, verse 17 to 19, it says, "The Lord hears his people when they call to him for help. He rescues them from all their troubles. The Lord is close to the brokenhearted. He rescues those whose spirits are crushed. The righteous person faces many troubles, but the Lord comes to the rescue each time." Not just David, but you and me, when we trust in the Lord. Maybe that's a psalm for you tonight. Maybe you're going through that period where you really need to be rescued by God, whatever situation it is, and He will. He's there. Well, we go on, verse 14, we'll go down to verse 18. "And David stayed in the wilderness, in the strongholds." Those are in the caves there. We'll see it when we get to En Gedi, next chapter. "And remained in the hill country, in the wilderness of Ziph, and Saul sought him every day." So Saul's back at it. "Sought him every day, but God did not deliver him into his hand. Now David became aware that Saul had come out to seek his life while David was in the wilderness of Ziph at Horus. And Jonathan, Saul's son, arose and went to David at Horish and encouraged him in God. Thus he said to him, 'Do not be afraid, because the hand of Saul, my father, shall not find you, and you will be king over Israel, and I will be next to you. And Saul, my father, knows that also.' So the two of them made a covenant before the Lord, and David stayed at Horish while Jonathan went to his house." So David and Jonathan, they make a number of covenants or friendships, pacts between one another. I don't know, when I was a little kid, I made you can be blood brothers, or you cut yourself and that person cuts himself and you put your fingers together back then. We did that. That was kind of crazy, but, you know, there's the covenant. Now notice how Saul sought David every day and God delivered David every day. So interesting, isn't it? So true, that one verse, how encouraging that could be. You see, God's going to do this the same for those who trust in Him. And notice Jonathan. We need those, and we need to be like Jonathan. We need those Jonathans in our life. Notice how he brings relief. The Bible says there is a friend who sticks closer than a brother, and that's Jonathan. I don't see David's family. Well, I mean, they come to him in the cave there, but I don't see him sticking with him and encouraging him. Oh, I'm sure they're on his side. But notice he brings words of comfort and encouragement to David. Jonathan does.
You know, we need those Jonathans in our life. We need to be like Jonathan to others, men and women, to, you know, our people that we're in fellowship with. I think of children of Israel when they went out to battle and God said, Moses, I'm going to give you the victory. As long as you take the staff and you hold it above your head. And that staff was a sign of God's authority in the nation Israel with Moses. And so he did. He held the staff. But you know how it is to hold your hands up. They just get weary and they begin to come down. And so Aaron on one side, Hur on the other, they held up his arms and they won the battle. And we need those that'll hold up our arms. Jonathan speaks. Notice how Jonathan speaks words of faith. You might say faith or words of prophecy or words of wisdom or words of knowledge. No, they are, but not all. They are words. They're words of faith. And most all of them come to pass. But if it's not God's will, it won't come to pass. No matter how much of a word faith person you are, you know, I'm just going to say this faith, word faith until it comes to pass. Well, if it's not God's will, it's not. And a bigger problem, if it's not God's will and it does come to pass, you're in some deep mire. Because if it's not God's will, then you're going to suffer for that. I mean, you look at those in the Old Testament, even New Testament, who God, in spite of God's will, they insisted. And God said, okay, I'll give it to you. And he used that to discipline them. But notice what we see here, that my father will not find you, and he doesn't, and you will be king, and David was. Jonathan says, I know it, that you'll be king, and my father knows it, that you'll be king. But Jonathan never did sit next to David on his throne. That wasn't God's will. And yet Jonathan said that, he thought that, he wanted that. But it wasn't God's will for him. And maybe a number of reasons why. Number of reasons why. But one of the things that I see here is, notice the father and the son. They're so different. Saul and Jonathan, such different people. Saul wanted to destroy David. Jonathan wanted to preserve him and see him as king. And one of the things that I so admire about Jonathan, not only that he supported David, and he was such a great friend and such a model there, but notice how he was loyal to his father. Just an amazing thing how loyal he was, even to death, when he went out to battle against the Amalekites with his father and he died in battle. Boy, there's a lot we can say about that. You know, sometimes kids, they get so tweaked at their parents for the minor things. And here, Saul, he wasn't a good father here, at least to Jonathan. You know, he wasn't a guy that you'd think you want to model your life after. And Jonathan doesn't. His dad throws spears at Jonathan, tries to pin him to the wall, and he escapes. But notice how loyal he is to his dad. Honor your mother and father, that your life might be long on earth. He honors him, even to the point of death. I think he's a great model of that. Well, we go on, verse 19. Then Ziphites came up to Saul at Gibeah, saying, is David not hiding with us in the strongholds at Horus on the hill of Hakalah, which is on the south of Jeshimon? Now then, O king, come down according to all the desire of your soul to do so, and our part shall be to surround him, or to surrender him into the king's hand. Huh. These were David's kin, these Ziphites. They were brothers of the tribe of Judah. And now they want to give David up to this paranoid king. Amazing, isn't it? Amazing how people can be so fickle. You know, Psalm 54
David composes this psalm with this event in mind. It says, "Save me, O God, by thy name, and vindicate me by thy power.

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3: Set God before them. Behold, God is my helper. The Lord is the sustainer of my soul. He will recompense the evil to my foes, destroy them in thy faithfulness. Willingly I will sacrifice to thee. I will give thanks to thy name, O Lord, for it is good. For he has delivered me from all troubles, and my eye has looked with satisfaction upon my enemies. David is writing this in faith. We don't know when he wrote it, maybe after the fact, looking back when he did it, or maybe in the midst of this. But really, it's a psalm of deliverance, of God delivering. And God does it for all those that trust in him. And you wonder, well, why did they give David up? Did fear motivate them? Fear of Saul, knowing that Saul has murderous ways. And if we don't tell Saul, if we don't give him information, and Saul might think that we're hiding him, and he can really destroy us. Was it hatred of David? You know, people can hate somebody that is a good person. Was it trying to get favor with Saul, like Judas trying to get favor with the Sanhedrin? You know, delivering Jesus up for 30 pieces of silver? Or, they just don't care. Whatever. Yeah, he's over here. Whatever. You know, some people are just whatever. They just don't have that fire in them. That's what bugs me about the election. It's like half the Christians don't vote. And country's so messed up. It's not one nation under God anymore. And I don't know if God's going to hold us accountable. He probably will. Said, Bill, why didn't you vote? You've got people in there that hate God. They're doing everything against God. They have selective justice. They have all this. They're now mutilating little boys and girls, you know, for this gender dysphoria thing. And it goes on and on and on. Well, I didn't vote. Whatever. You know, yeah, probably some like that with David. Well, let's end off here, verse 21 to 29. And Saul said, may you be blessed of the Lord, for you have had compassion on me. Now, interesting how Saul, he's using spiritual jargon for, doing what he's doing. And, you know, that doesn't go very far. Spiritual jargon. It is something that is so obvious. You know, he lives a total different life. Go now, make more sure and investigate and see his place where his haunt is and who has seen him there. For I am told that he is a very cunning or crafty, really a negative kind of thing, you know, just character assassination. So look and learn about all the hiding places where he hides himself and return to me with certainty, and I will go with you. And it shall come about if he is in the land that I will search him out among all the thousands of Judah. Notice this paranoia that he has and the need to control. So now surveillance, these will be his surveillance people. You're hearing so much of that in our day and age, surveillance. They know everything we do and they're following you, knowing where he goes and who he's with and his associations. I just read that they're following Tulsi Gabbard. I think she has such common sense here in Hawaii. It's just amazing. Why would you surveil unless you're paranoid, unless you need to control? I mean, you hear so much of that now. And then he goes on, verse 24, then they arose and went to Ziph before Saul. Now David and his men were in the wilderness of Maon, in the Arabah, to the south of Jeshimon. When Saul and his men went to seek him,

0: they told David, and he came down to the rock and stayed in the wilderness of Maon. And when Saul heard it, he pursued David in the wilderness of Maon. And Saul went on one side of the mountain, and David and his men on the other side of the mountain. And David was hurrying to get away from Saul. This is a difficult situation, for Saul and his men were surrounding David and his men to seize him. Now you need the providence of God. You need God to intervene in this, because it looks like curtains for David. And David's not going to fight his own people. But a messenger came to Saul saying, "Hurry and come, for the Philistines have made a raid on the land." So Saul returned from pursuing David and went to meet the Philistines. Therefore, they called that place the Rock of Escape. And David went up from there and stayed in the stronghold of En-Gedi. So that is a great, great story in En-Gedi. And we'll see that next time. Well, not this next Wednesday, but the following, and not even the following Wednesday, but we'll see it in a few weeks. But notice the circumstances. The circumstances of life. Your life, my life, David's life, everyone's life. Circumstances. They change. They change. They're constantly changing from encouragement of Jonathan to betrayal of the Ziphites. And now here's Saul, who gave up pursuit. Now he's after him again. You know, I still in my mind, you know, as I go through this and I teach this, I still in my mind, certain things happen in my life, in the ministry. And I think, boy, it can't get much better than this. It was so good. I remember those times. And then as things change, it can't get any worse than this. Because things get good and things get bad again. That's what life is. You see, David at this point, he doesn't know who his friends are. He doesn't know who's for him and who's against him. Especially those who prefer safety with a madman king over support over God's man, David. They know who David is. They know he's anointed. The Ziphites know Saul is obsessed with David to get him and kill him. And they chose to compromise character over inconvenience, over sticking with David and you know, going on behalf of David, so unlike Jonathan. Notice Jonathan leaves the battlefront, or leaves his father, leaves the army, and goes to David to support him. Boy, what a contrast. Boy, we see such great contrast in those that really emulate the kind of person that we want to be. Now, that spiritual jargon that Saul uses, it's just really a cover for wickedness. And to deceive, usually when you have all the spiritual jargon, the Bible tells us smooth words may hide a wicked heart, just as a pretty glaze covers a clay pot. That's Proverbs 26:23. And then Saul, he recruits to himself those who are like him, the Ziphites, and they want to spy for him. And David calls those who were his kinsmen, strangers. Strangers, we read that in Psalm 34:3. But David, watch out, Ziphites, he's cunning, he's crafty. Character assassination to turn the people away. See a lot of that, don't you? The Bible tells us in James chapter 3, verse 6, the tongue is a fire, the world of iniquity, set on fire by hell. It blesses God and curses others. You know, when you find just hit pieces. When Bud was in politics, he was a Republican, 3 times House of Representatives, 3 terms, 2-year terms. Finally, his 3rd term, they started doing hit pieces because he was so popular. And so ridiculous. But then when they had the evidence that it wasn't true, they put it on the last page of the paper. You know, it's like you do hit pieces to try to get ahead. And so that's what Saul is doing here. And he's attracting people that are like him. You see, David doesn't want to fight. He doesn't want to fight his fellow brethren. And so he flees. He flees and they betray him and seek his life. But the battle belongs to the Lord. It always belongs to the Lord. It's not ours. It's the Lord's. Close encounters. David, it was so close here. Remember when Paul says, I despaired even of life. There was no hope left. And then God rescued. That's in 1 Corinthians. It says that. But you see, God intervenes through the providence that he brings us into. Providence of God, it prevails in difficult times.
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0: We have a whole lot of marble tombs walking around. Spiritual zombies. Those who are dead in trespasses and in sins. Well, I think that statement by our teacher, Dr. J. Vernon McGee, is strong, but just stay with us, because he says what we're about to hear next is one of the strongest statements in all of God's Word. Welcome to Through the Bible. I'm Steve Schwetz, your host, on this five-year journey through God's Word. Now, in just a few moments, we're going to arrive at Matthew 23 and verse 23, where Jesus calls the scribes and Pharisees to account. It's really a powerful study, one that reveals a side of Jesus that, well, may surprise you. So go ahead, grab your seat on the Bible bus and get comfortable. And while you do, I want to share a few letters from our fellow passengers in Indonesia this time. Many people don't realize that persecution is a daily reality for many believers in Indonesia. And a lot of people don't know it's the most populous Muslim nation in the world. Though about 15% of the population identifies as Christian, over 1 million people in Indonesia can be characterized as unreached by the gospel. In many places, opportunities to share Christ are limited, but God's Word, faithfully translated and broadcast in local languages, is going where few people can, and it's transforming the lives of listeners. Like Felix, for example, he says, "My faith had become very weak because of many questions about history and religion. But through your programs, I began to see that the Christian faith is rooted in real events and real truth. The teaching helped rebuild my confidence in the Bible." And then Santi shares this, "I went through a period where I was deeply disappointed with people in the church. Because of what happened, I began to question Christianity itself and even thought about leaving the faith. But when I started watching this program, my perspective slowly changed. I began to see that my faith should be rooted in Christ and His Word, not in the failures of people. It helped restore my heart." Now, our final note comes from His Kendry, who says this, "You have really opened my mind and heart to know God and receive His Word, even though I don't have much knowledge about the Bible. I feel like my eyes have been opened to so many things I never understood before. Since I started learning, my life has completely changed. I have more peace in my heart, more joy in my days, and finally know what it means to walk with God. Even my family feels the difference. We talk to each other more kindly, we forgive faster, and we pray together now." Wow. Peace in his heart, joy in his days, and an understanding of what it means to walk with God. You can't ask for more than that. God is so good. Well, if you'd like to join us in praying for listeners like these in Indonesia and around the world, you can sign up for the World Prayer Team from our app at ttb.org as well. And let's pray together. Heavenly Father, thank you for your word that does change lives and brings hope. Continue to go before us, Lord, as we share your word in Indonesia and across the world. And we thank you in advance for what you're going to do in each heart. In Jesus' name we pray. Amen. Turn now to Matthew 23 as we go through the Bible with Dr. J. Vernon McGee.
1: Now today, friends, we return to the 23rd chapter of Matthew, and we'll put in verse 23. Now we are in a section where it's filled with many woes. It's woe, woe, woe, and many of them are here. These woes are denunciations of our Lord upon the religious rulers of that day. It's the harshest language that you'll find in the Word of God. No prophet of the Old Testament ever denounced sin as it's being denounced here by the Lord Jesus. And I wish today that I could get this chapter into the hands of the liberals. I'm of the opinion many of them have never read it. I understand one here in Southern California, when it was called to his attention, didn't even know it was in the Bible. Of course, he'd never read the Bible, and he did not even know this was in the Bible. There is a misunderstanding today of who the Lord Jesus really is. Liberalism has given the impression that he's the love child, and that all he ever talked about was love. That's not true, of course. In fact, up at Berkeley, one of the banners that was carried around in the days of the protest up there was, "Jesus, yes, church, no." And a senator from up in Oregon has made a great deal of that, because he says the church today is giving the wrong impression, and that they want Jesus, but they don't want the church as it is. Well, I disagree with that entirely. My point is, yes, they've misunderstood the church. And the church is giving a wrong impression. I agree with all of that. But my friend, the main problem is they've really misunderstood who Jesus is. He uses the harshest language. He loved sinners and he died for sinners. But my friend, as the judge, he's also going to judge sinners. And we need to have a correct perspective of who he is. And therefore, he's misunderstood today. Why, the average conception of the Lord Jesus is not even biblical. And the Jesus of the liberal never did live. He never had an existence. You say, well, what do you mean by that? Well, I mean simply this. Because I ask a liberal preacher this. Does the Jesus that you believe in, was he virgin born? He said no. Did he perform miracles? No. Did he die on the cross for the sins of the world? No. Did he rise bodily from the grave? No. Well, I'd like to know where that Jesus ever originated then. There's no documents that tell about him living in the first century. The only documents that we have tell of one virgin born, a miracle performer, who died for the sins of the world, who rose from the dead, and who ascended into heaven, and who's coming as the judge of this earth. My friend, that Jesus is not known today, and he's the only one that's ever lived. This other one is a figment of the imaginations. Will you listen to him here now? I know this is strong language. This is strong tea, and not everyone can receive it. Verse 23, I'm reading now of Matthew 23. Woe unto you, scribes and Pharisees, hypocrites! For ye pay tithe of mint and anise and cumin, and have omitted the weightier matters of the law, judgment, mercy, and faith. These ought ye to have done, and not to leave the other undone. Now they would tithe these plants that produce condiments like mint and anise and cumin. For instance, when I was a boy, my mother always kept out in the backyard somewhere a little patch of mint to put in iced tea in summertime. And wasn't much, just a little patch. And can you imagine one of these religious rulers measuring off a little patch of mint and taking a tenth of it to give to the Lord? Oh, they were strict about those little matters. But our Lord says you forgot the weightier matters of the law. And those weightier matters would have brought them to the person of Christ, but they forgot them. Then verse 24, ye blind guides, which strain at a gnat and swallow a camel. Do you think that's humorous? I do. If I'd been there that day, I'd have laughed at this one. That is, if I wasn't a Pharisee or a scribe, and if I'd been there, I sure hope I wouldn't have been one of those. May I say to you, I think this is very funny. But of course, it's said in a very serious vein here, but I'm sure many in the crowd laughed, especially who knew those old religious rulers. And we've got a lot of folk that make so much of the little things today. They strain at a gnat. They swallow a camel. I know a dear lady, and thank the Lord she's now gone to be with the Lord. Oh, she used to argue about lipstick. And you know that she had the meanest tongue of any person I think I've ever met. Now, she didn't think that as bad, but lipstick was terrible. And frankly, I think that to have the paint of gossip on the end of your tongue is lots worse. And especially use that paint to blacken somebody's character or reputation. I think that's lots worse than just put a little paint on your lips. Some of them be better without it, of course. But I think all of us ought to look as well as we can. Some of us don't have much to work with. But we ought to do the best we can with what we've got. It's amazing how people can strain gnats and swallow camels, even to this good day. I don't know about you, but to me that's very humorous. Verse 25, woe unto you, scribes and Pharisees, hypocrites! For ye make clean the outside of the cup and of the platter, but within they are full of extortion and excess. And I would say that this is a picture of the average church today. They are busy making the outside of the cup and platter clean. My, they go through ceremonies. And they want to have the best equipment. And they talk so nice and pious on the outside. But inside, they don't deal with sin. In fact, they don't like that word. It's a dirty word, And it is dirty, by the way, but that has to be cleaned up. Now listen to him in verse 26, "Thou blind Pharisee, cleanse first that which is within the cup and platter, that the outside of them may be clean also." Now, don't misunderstand. The Lord is saying the outside of the platter ought to be clean, too. But you give a wrong impression when the inside is dirty and the outside is not. And the place to start is on the inside. Verse 27, "Woe unto you, scribes and Pharisees, hypocrites." My, he really leveled the gun at this crowd. "For ye are like unto whited sepulchres, which indeed appear beautiful outward, but are within full of dead men's bones and of all uncleanness." Now, this to me is the most frightening figure of speech that he ever used. And I would say the picture of the platter and the cup, cup and saucer, clean on the outside, dirty on the end, the picture of the average church. But I'm afraid this is a picture of the average Christian today, so-called. Don't think he's a Christian. Great many people outside, they have beautiful marble, and it really looks nice. But inside, dead men's bones. They're dead in trespasses and sins. They have a form of godliness, but deny the power of it to take a sinner, forgive his sins, regenerate him, make him a new creation in Christ Jesus. And friends, until that's happened to you, your church membership is null and void. And it's nothing in the world but hypocrisy. I think that the average way of bringing in church members today, of just getting nice people, so-called, to join the church, is the biggest hypocrite factory that there is possible today. They are living just like the world, may I say to you. We got a lot of old whited sepulchers walking around today. Walking graveyards, zombies, if you please, spiritual zombies, dead in trespasses and sins. And I want to tell you, this is strong language here. Now listen to the Lord Jesus in verse 28. "Even so ye also outwardly appear righteous unto man, but within ye are full of hypocrisy and iniquity." Oh, my friend, he's denouncing the religious leaders, and that should be denounced. I think above everything else is the fact that the church has gone astray today. And my friend, if you've got a Bible-teaching church in your community and a Bible-teaching preacher, man who believes the book and is trying to preach it, for God's sake, stand with him in these days. He needs you, and you need him, and we today need men to stand for the Word of God. Verse 29, "Woe unto you, scribes and Pharisees, hypocrites, because ye build the tombs of the prophets and garnish the sepulchres of the righteous." It's amazing today how a preacher or a great evangelist or that sort of thing in his day was absolutely ridiculed, denounced, and that was true of all of them of the past. Spurgeon was denounced in his day, and look at the preachers who quote him today. And Dwight L. Moody was, and R.A. Torrey was. My friends, may I say to you, our Lord sure didn't know human nature, and it hasn't changed. He said, "You build tombs to the prophets. After they're gone, you'll build them a tomb, and you garnish the sepulchres of the righteous. And say, if we had been in the days of our fathers, we would not have been partakers with them in the blood of the prophets. Wherefore ye be witnesses unto yourselves that ye are the children of them that kill the prophets. Fill ye up then the measure of your fathers." They're doing the same thing today they did in that day. Now, here he comes, and this is something that'll blanch your soul. This is something that's devastating to that damnable doctrine of the universal brotherhood of man and the universal fatherhood of God. Listen to him now, verse 33. "And those of you that just think he was the gentle Jesus and never said anything that would even hurt anything, why, some of them think he'd never even swat a fly or crush a grape. But apparently he did. Listen now, verse 33. "Ye serpents, ye generation of vipers, How can ye escape the damnation of hell? Do you know any language stronger than that? There's not a sailor along the waterfront today that can say anything stronger than that. Ye serpents, ye generation of vipers. What does that mean? Why, you're an offspring of vipers. And now don't give me that saccharine sweetness about the universal fatherhood of God. God doesn't claim you, my friend, if you've rejected Jesus Christ. The only way to become a son of God, to as many as received him, that is the Lord Jesus, to them gave he the right to become the sons of God, even to those that don't do any more nor less than believe on his name. Now that's harsh, and don't blame me for it, because I'm nice and sweet. I would never say anything harsh like this, but he did. He did, my friends. I'm just saying what he said here. You can't have it much stronger than this. I'm afraid this is a cup of tea that's a little too strong for a great many of the liberal-minded folk today. He was no love child. He came to die for your sins because he loved you. But if you reject him, he becomes your judge. Verse 34, wherefore, behold, I send unto you prophets and wise men and scribes, and some of them ye shall kill and crucify, and some of them shall ye scourge in your synagogues and persecute them from city to city, that upon you may come all the righteous blood shed upon all the earth, from the blood of righteous Abel unto the blood of Zacharias, son of Barachias, whom ye slew between the temple and the altar. Apparently that was an incident in that day, and he begins right at the beginning and brings them down to the present hour, that these are to be judged, my friend. He's not making any distinction here that is made today. Well, we know that everybody will ultimately be saved. He says not. He makes it very clear they will not be. Verily I say unto you, all these things shall come upon this generation. And he's looking forward now to the destruction of Jerusalem in 70 A.D. And what does he do now? The one who made this strong denunciation now will weep over Jerusalem. Listen to him now. O Jerusalem, Jerusalem, thou that killest the prophets, and stonest them which are sent unto you, how often would I have gathered thy children together, even as a hen gathereth her chickens under her wings, and ye would not. Behold, your house is left unto you desolate. For I say unto you, ye shall not see me henceforth, till ye shall say, blessed is he that cometh in the name of the Lord. Now Jerusalem has rejected him in the triumphal entry. Now he rejects Jerusalem, but now he weeps over this city. You see, he denounced, yes, but he did love them, and the judgment now must come, and he weeps. Someone made the statement in Dwight L. Moody's day that he was the only man that ever lived that they thought could preach on hell. Harsh-minded, or a person with a very strong personality maybe ought not to preach on hell unless you're moved by it. Not at all. You remember, they thought he was Jeremiah because he could weep. Jeremiah gave the strongest message in the Old Testament, but he wept over it. And I'm of the opinion that we ought to be very careful today about our denunciation unless we are moved emotionally by it. And if we're not, maybe it'd be better not to say anything at all. Now, that brings us to the Olivet Discourse, Matthew 24 and 25. And we're going to give some time to this Olivet Discourse. You see, not only were these religious rulers in shock, but his apostles were also at this. And this seemed to be a strange turn of events for them. They thought he would establish the kingdom and that Jerusalem would become the capital. But now their house is to be left unto them desolate, and they'll not see him until they do say, blessed is he that cometh in the name of the Lord. They rejected him. Now he is going to the cross. Now what's going to happen in the meantime? Well, these apostles have some questions. And they're really shocked at what he said. Now I'm reading chapter 24, and we begin the Olivet Discourse, and we'll put on a proper introduction for it next time. And Jesus went out and departed from the temple, and his disciples came to him for to show him the buildings of the temple. Why, he said to the crowd there that day that the place would be desolate. This house would be desolate. It was Herod's temple. It had already been 40 years in building, and it was destroyed in 70 A.D. before it was finished. And now he says it's to be destroyed or left desolate. And the disciples come and said, you take a look here at these buildings. It's not desolate now. And Jesus said unto them, see ye not all these things? They thought they saw it, and they asked him to take a look. And he says, do you really see it? And by the way, friends, do you see your hometown or where you live today as God sees it? When we first came to Southern California, we spent every Monday my day off riding around looking at this fantastic place. It was fantastic in those days before everybody in the world tried to get out here, and it was a beautiful place. And I'd say to my wife, though, I'd say, you know, all of this is under judgment. We really don't see it as it is. The judgment is coming upon all of this, and God will judge this area. Do you really see all of this that's around us today, friends? It's passing away. All these cultural centers, these great schools, these great institutions, these skyscrapers, these great cities, they're all going to pass away. Do you see all these things? Now listen to him. Verily I say unto you, there shall not be left here one stone upon another that shall not be thrown down. It's all coming down, every bit of it. Now, if you think the first statement put them in shock, they right now, my friend, in trauma, and they're really in a bad way now. Notice, as he sat upon the Mount of Olives, the disciples came unto him privately, saying, now they come to him. They've talked it over, I'm sure. They come to him with three questions, and he's going to answer these three questions, friends. And the Olivet Discourse is another one of the discourses where the fanatics, all of these schisms today, all of these cults, they make a great deal of it. And when anyone wants to be sensational. Now, the Lord Jesus is not talking about everything under the sun here. And he's not talking about the church here. The church is not in the Olivet Discourse. He's answering three questions. Now, briefly, I'll read them and come back and begin here next time. First, tell us, when shall these things be? When the time will come when one stone will not be left upon another. Number two, and what shall be the sign of thy coming? And third, what is the end of the world, is my translation and yours, but it should be age. The world never comes to an end, but the age is coming to an end. Now, what is the sign of the end of the age, and what is the sign of his coming? And he'll answer them in that order, by the way. And these are the three questions he'll deal with. He'll not talk about anything else but these three things, because he's answering a question, or three questions here, three in one, as it were. Now, we'll take that up next time as we come to the Olivet Discourse, one of the most important that he ever gave. Until then, may God richly bless you, my beloved.
0: Do you want to hear more? Well, let's read Matthew 24 and 25 together carefully so we can be prepared for what we're going to study next. And as you read, make some mental notes on how Jesus answered these three questions. When will these things be? 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And what is the sign of the end of the age? 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So let's be prepared. 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I'm Steve Schwetz, and I certainly look forward to studying God's Word with you next time here on Through the Bible.

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14: Oh.

0: And so we're looking at a whole new series on the great power of God, and the wonderful power of God is that he opens our eyes where they are blind, and he works his miracles that way. We're going to look at 2 Kings chapter 6. That's in the Old Testament. It's in the beginning part of the Old Testament, 1 and 2 Samuel, 1 and 2 Kings, 1 and 2 Chronicles. And fine, you can turn with me. We'll be studying these next few months on these Bible characters and looking at their situations and how they experienced and encountered and appropriated the power of God in their lives. And here we have Elisha. Can we say Elisha? You have to do the shh really well, okay? Elisha, okay? Because there's another guy before him named Elijah, okay? And both were prophets, mighty miracle workers, but Elisha learned and gained his mantle from Elijah. And Elijah, he passes away four chapters before this. But his story is in 1 Kings, starting at chapter 17. So we're going to read this story of Elisha, and we come into a situation of war. And last week, with Dr. Stephen Collins, he preached on the Bible and how the Bible is true history. And remember, he discovered Sodom and Gomorrah and all the other towns around, and how what people say, oh, this is just a bunch of myth. And now we found Sodom in this massive city. Well, in the same way, these places are real. And where it talks about King of Aram, that is Syria, and we still have the city of Damascus. And it talks about Israel, and it talks about Samaria, and we still have all of these in place. So we're coming into a time of war, 2 Kings chapter 6, verse 8. Now the king of Aram, his name was Ben-Hadad, was at war with Israel, King Jehoram. And after conferring with his officers, he said, I will set up my camp in such and such a place. Now the man of God sent word to the king of Israel, beware of passing that place because the Arameans are going down there. So the king of Israel checked on the place indicated by the man of God, and time and again, Elisha warned the king so that he was on his guard in such places. This enraged the king of Aram. He summoned his officers and demanded of them, will you not tell me which of us is on the side of the king of Israel? None of us, my lord the king, said one of his officers. But Elisha, the prophet who is in Israel, tells the king of Israel the very words you speak in your bedroom. Go find out where he is, the king ordered, so I can send men to capture him. The report came back. He's in Dothan. Then he sent horses and chariots and a strong force there, and they went by night and surrounded the city. And when the servant of the man of God got up and went out early the next morning, an army with horses and chariots had surrounded the city. Oh, my Lord, what shall we do? The servant asked. Don't be afraid, the prophet answered. Those who are with us are more, can we say more?
1: More.
0: They are more than those who are with them. And Elisha prayed, O Lord, open his eyes so he may see. Then the Lord opened the servant's eyes and looked, and he saw the hills full of horses and chariots of fire all around Elisha. As the enemy came down toward him, Elisha prayed to the Lord, strike these people with blindness. So he struck them with blindness as Elisha had asked. And Elisha told them, this is not the road and this is not the city. Follow me and I will lead you to the man you are looking for. And he led them to Samaria. After they entered the city, Samaria is the capital of Israel. Elisha said, Lord, open the eyes of these men so they can see. Then the Lord opened their eyes and they looked, and they were inside Samaria. And when the king of Israel saw them, he asked Elisha, "Shall I kill them? Shall I kill them, my father?" "Do not kill them," he answered. "Would you kill men you have captured with your own sword or bow?" So set food and water before them so that they may eat and drink and then go back to their master. So he prepared a great feast for them. And after they had finished eating and drinking, he sent them away and they returned to their master. So the bands from Aram stopped raiding Israel's territory. God's way of making peace and stopping war is very different from man's. Wonderful story as we see the power of God to open eyes and to close eyes. We have a God, first of all, who sees. And if you're following in your sermon notes, in verse 15, we have this wonderful line when, if you go back actually to verse 12, when the king is assuming that he has a traitor in his midst, a spy telling the enemy all of his secrets, his officer says, "No, it's not us, Lord, but Elisha the prophet who is in Israel tells the king of Israel the very words you speak in your bedroom." We have a God who sees every secret moment, every secret thing. Now, that can be very bad news. You see, it all depends on whose side you are. Whether that's good news or whether it's bad news. It all depends on whether you want God hearing the secret things that you do that no one else knows about. Scripture is very clear that we have a God who sees absolutely everything. Where we go in the summer, our property, we name it Isaiah 40. And one of the reasons, it was an original land grant from King George in 1690, and God basically just opened that up for us and gave it to us in the middle of nowhere. But on Isaiah 40, in Isaiah chapter 40, there is this awe of God and of coming before him. And it says in verse 25, "To whom will you compare me? Who is my equal, says the Holy One? Lift up your eyes and look to the heavens. Who created all these?" And he brings out the starry hosts one by one. Have you ever been at nighttime? It's starting to get dark. You're looking for the stars. I see one. And then you see another one. And he says, he calls them all out by name. And pretty soon, if you've been in a place where there's no residual light and you see the thousands of stars that are there, because of his great power and his mighty strength, not one of them is missing. Now, this is the kicker. So he says in verse 27, "Why do you say, O Jacob, why do you say, O Israel, why do you say, O Jonathan, my way is hidden from the Lord?" He doesn't even notice my needs. You see, whatever needs you have brought with you today, whatever pains you have, whatever fears you have, whatever darkness is there, whatever residual sin that hasn't been dealt with, whatever concerns of bitterness, whatever financial stresses you have, we tend to think, oh, God doesn't see, God doesn't care. But the Bible's really clear that God sees and knows everything. Proverbs 15:3, it says, "The eyes of the Lord are everywhere." Where are they? Everywhere. I mean, today with modern technology, you go to China, you have cameras everywhere, and we have a lot more cameras in our culture than we're aware, watching what we are doing. But God's eyes are everywhere. And it says, keeping watch on the wicked and on the good. Psalm 139, we did Psalms all this summer, and Psalm 139 is all about God knowing everything about us. He knows our getting up, he knows our going down, he knows everything we said. It says, even when I was in my mother's womb, when I was formed by his hand, and he saw and knew me there. Where can I go? Where you can't see me, God? Are you running away from God? You can't go anywhere. Because he sees and knows absolutely everything. In Ezekiel chapter 1, you have this picture of all of the creatures and the Spirit of God in his command. And you have this big wheel and then another wheel, like a giant gyroscope, going hither and fro in whatever direction. But on the rims of these wheels, it's filled with eyes. Because wherever God goes, he sees everything. Now, the remarkable thing about Scripture is that God sees us and he knows everything about us, but he still loves us. Isn't that great? Some of you try to make yourselves look really good on Facebook or social media, and you figure that if I can look really good, I can look really beautiful, or I can look really tough, that then people will like me. God knows all the junk, and he loves you enough to send Jesus to die for you. Isn't that great? But he knows it all. And so we have this clarity in this wonderful story of Elisha and the king of Aram, that God could tell Elisha what was being whispered in the bedroom of the king or in the war rooms. Or can you imagine?

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3: Just to die, how much more, can we say more? Is he going to do and in providing and caring for our needs that are there? So we have a God who sees, and we have a God who releases his power, not only the power of the cross to forgive and to heal, but the power of the resurrection, that's Ephesians 1, if you want to take a look at it later. But the power that Jesus holds as he sits on the throne of the universe and intercedes, but also the power that he holds of holiness, that he is going to come and judge the world based on everything that he sees and knows about your life and about mine. So this is our great God who sees. Do you know what side you're on? Is this good news or is it bad news? And I pray that your eyes will be open to know it's good news, because the Lord Jesus loves you as you are and wants to come and to fill you and to forgive and to lead you in his glory. Okay, our fears come from being short-sighted. In this story, you have the problem, you have Elisha. He's able to see what the king of Aram does, and he warns the king of Israel. Now, the king of Israel was a bad king, and God still warned him just to show the glory of his name, even though Jehoram wasn't particularly great. He was the son of Ahab. And yet, we have here, we see Aram, the king of Aram, Ben-Hadad, sent his armies and his chariots to surround, to capture Elisha. Now, he either wanted to use him and sort of steal the secret weapon from the king of Israel, or he wanted to kill him. I don't know which way he was going to go, but either way, he wanted to manipulate God and put God under his control. And you have, when the servant gets up in the morning, he sees the army, he sees the horses, he sees the chariots, he says, "What are we going to do?" And maybe that's where you are. I mean, sometimes in looking at global news, and just being in another country, and they are just really, really, really discouraged. And maybe you're dealing with health stuff or spiritual stuff or relationships in your family. Got a text from someone, and my girlfriend broke up with me, and I lost my job, and whatever components, maybe it's the news that gets you down. But in the dynamics, we are blinded because we only see part of the picture. If you have anxiety, if you have worry, it's because you are only seeing a part of the picture. You're only seeing what you can see around you. You are not seeing the whole picture. See, we are spiritually blind to our God, who is glorious light. See, Satan wants to keep us in darkness, so we only see the difficult stuff, the stuff that's going to get us worried, the stuff that's going to get us frightened. He doesn't want us to see the promises of God's word, the presence that comes through the Holy Spirit, and his power that he's promised to release in our lives. So that's why it says in 2 Corinthians chapter 4, it says that we have been blinded. He said, don't lose heart. The God of this age, who's the God of this age? Satan, not Jesus. God of this age has blinded the minds of unbelievers so that they cannot see the light of the gospel. Gospel means good news. He wants to block off good news of the glory of God. And where do we see the glory of God? In the face of Jesus. So we are here today that the Lord would open up the eyes of our hearts to show us the bigger picture that we are so often blinded to, and that we have a God of glorious light.

0: The enemy wants to keep us in the dark and to frighten us continually with his threats. Now, where we go to our property, our little camp, we have to go by water. It's not an island, but it's about 3 miles. We have to go by water, and we've got our little 15-foot Boston Whaler. But it's near the ocean. It's on a freshwater lake that goes into the ocean. And any of you that have been near the ocean, you know that when there's weather shifts of temperature or pressures, that you can get extreme fog. Do you know what fog is? F-O-G. Any of you know what fog is? We know what VOG is here. Okay, V-O-G. This is F-O-G, fog. And when there's fog, you can't sometimes see 5 feet, 10 feet, 15 feet in front of you. It is just like being in a dense cloud. And so having to take my family to church, it was so foggy when we get in that boat. I couldn't see the front of the boat. So how do you do it? What do you use? What do you use? A compass. Every boat has a compass. You can throw everything else away. You never throw away your compass. And you follow that compass. Okay, I got to go southwest, and on the way back, I got to go northeast. And you know exactly where you got to go. And you're going 30 miles an hour, and you're watching that shore. And when you come up close, you get the engine, and you figure out where you are, and you follow. The Lord is our compass. And praise God, we have the Word of God as our compass. So that no matter what you're going through, see, Satan wants that we have this darkness, this despair, this fog that we have. God's a God of light. And so when we read Scripture, the fog goes away and we can see. That's why we are constantly pleading with you. Get into an Ohana group. Have a devotional time. Learn to abide in the Word of God with the Lord, because the enemy just wants to keep us in the fog and in the dark of the good things of God. Now, how do we get out of the darkness? How do we get out of the fear into the power of God? How does it happen in the story? You have the man of God. What's he do? He prays. Can we say pray? He prays. It's not complicated, but it's powerful. It's not complicated, but it's powerful. It's not difficult, but it's the hardest thing you'll ever do, because you will be fighting your pride. You will be fighting all of the things that say, I want the power of God, but I don't want to humble myself to have to pray. And here you have Elisha, with a servant who's so worried they're all going to die. And Elisha said, don't be afraid. How many times in the Bible do we have that? 365 times, one for every day. At least in the Bible it says, do not be... Okay, let's say it together. Do not be afraid. And yet Satan is the father of lies, constantly wanting to lie, put us in a fog, so we are stuck in this fear. How do you know? If you're in a fog, there's anxiety, there's bitterness, there's fear. You're only seeing part of the picture. Pray that God will open the eyes of your heart to the reality. So what does Elisha pray? He prays very simply. O Lord, open the eyes so he may see. By the way, parents, that is a very good prayer for you to pray for your kids. If you're praying for one of our university students, that is a great prayer for you to pray for them. Because there's stress, there's tension, there's worry. And you say, no, Lord, open the eyes of my kids. Open the eyes of those students that they may see spiritually your presence with them, your armies with them, your plans for with them, the glory of who you are and what you are doing and wanting to do in them. Do you understand? Okay, so let's try that prayer. I'm teaching you how to pray, okay? Open their eyes that they may see. Is that a difficult prayer? You can do it. Okay, let's try it again. Open their eyes that they may see. And that's the starting point, because the power of God is there when our eyes are open. Now, Gehazi was seeing reality of the real horses and the real chariots that are around him, but more real, even than those horses and chariots, were the spiritual realities that they could not see without the Lord's help. Just like breathing. It's very real, but we cannot see. Very important. Now, it's even more real. The spiritual stuff is even more real than what you see. People say, oh, if I see it, I'll believe. It actually goes the other way. Remember, there are some things you will only see when you believe based on what God has told you. And so here we have Elisha praying, Lord, open his eyes. And in the prayer, his eyes are open to realities that are even more real than the physical, because the physical horses, the physical chariots, they're going to disappear. They're going to burn up. They're going to rot. They're going to be gone and whenever. People are going to die. But the things of God, how long does this love endure? Forever. And so God is wanting to complete the picture by opening up our eyes to see the spiritual realities of what he is doing, not just the physical realities of what's going on in the world. So prayer opens the eyes to great spiritual reality of the presence of God and of the power of God. Gehazi, that was Elisha's servant. Those who are with us are more. Can you count, Gehazi? There are so much, and not, have you ever seen Chariots of Fire? You guys seen that? If you haven't seen the movie, it's an old classic. It's wonderful. Based on this story, Eric Liddell, and he was an Olympic runner, and he was with a very godly family who was committed to mission, and they didn't want him wasting his time running because he should be out sharing the gospel. And he said, but God made me to run. And I can run fast. And he used to run with his head back, and he would just run. He was the fastest in the world. He won the Olympics. But he stood against so much opposition for his faith. And that's why it's called Chariots of Fire. Because even though the world attacks and pushes you down, it's not just this generation that has it. It's been there all from the beginning. But that the Lord was around him with his hand upon him, carrying him. And Eric Liddell, after he became the Olympic gold medalist and had all the accolades, he walked away from it all and he became a missionary in China. And there he committed his life to serving the poorest of the poor. And he died rescuing orphans in the war. Incredible story. Watch the movie.
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5: He says there is one body, many members, so that the presence of the body of Christ here on this earth is made up of you and me, so that each one of us is a part, a living, vital extension of the life of Jesus Christ on earth. Friend, that makes you and me very, very significant and important and unique in a world that is anti-God and anti-Christ.
6: If you are asked if you belong to the church, it's common to respond with the name of a local fellowship. But the truth you'll hear today on In Touch, the teaching ministry of Dr. Charles Stanley, is that the church, established by Jesus, is far bigger than any single location. Stay with us to begin a series of messages identifying believers as uniquely a people of God.
5: Would you turn to Matthew chapter 16? And today I want to begin a series on the church. And the 16th chapter of Matthew, you'll recall, this is where Jesus asked his apostles, "Whom do men say that I am?" And they began to give some answers about some said Elijah, some Jeremiah the prophets. Then he said to them, "But whom say ye that I am?" And in verse 16, we get Simon Peter's answer. And Simon Peter answered and said, "Thou art the Christ, the Son of the living God." And Jesus answered and said unto him, "Blessed are you, Simon Barjona, because flesh and blood did not reveal this to you, but my Father who is in heaven. And I also say to you that you are Peter, and upon this rock I will build my church, and the gates of hell shall not prevail against it." So what I'd like to do in this message is just answer one question, and that is, what is the church? If you looked in a Greek New Testament and saw the word church, the word would be ekklesia, E-K-K-L-E-S-I-A. E-K, which means out of, klesia, called ones. So that the New Testament word for church means those who have been called out of something. You say, well, what have they been called out of? Well, I want you to look at a couple of verses here. First of all, in Colossians chapter 1, if you'll turn there to verse 13. Because here he tells us what every single believer has been called out of. He says, "For he delivered us from the domain of darkness and transferred us to the kingdom of his beloved Son." So that the church is made up of a group of people whose faith in the Lord Jesus Christ has resulted in their being baptized by the Holy Spirit into the Lord Jesus Christ and his having delivered them out of their previous abode, which was the kingdom of darkness, and God has now placed us into his kingdom, which is the kingdom of light. Therefore, those who make up the church are a peculiar kind of people because they have been called out of something. They are not where they used to be. They are now in a different citizenship. For example, if you'll turn to 1 Peter chapter 2 and notice there in the second chapter how he describes this. He says, beginning in verse 9, "But you are a chosen race, a holy priesthood, a holy nation, a people for God's own possession." That means that every single church member who has been born again, who is a saved person, every single church member is a unique possession of God, and he has chosen to separate you from your previous inhabitants, and now you, he says, you are a part of the kingdom of God. All right, with that in mind, I want you to understand what Almighty God says about the church. And he says it all in four words. Well, the first word that describes the church is the word body, just B-O-D-Y. And I want us to look at two passages of Scripture, back to Colossians chapter 1 for a moment. Verse 18, listen to what he says. Paul is speaking, he is also the head of the body, comma, the church. And he is the beginning, the firstborn from the dead, so that he himself might come to have place and preeminence in everything. So Paul says that the church is the body of Christ. Now let me explain what that means so you won't just repeat that without understanding. Let's go back to look at the church for a moment. In this particular passage in Matthew, this is the crucial point in Jesus' life when at this point at Caesarea Philippi, he begins for the first time to warn his disciples that he's going to suffer death. So he asked them, whom do men say that I am? They gave their answers. And when Peter gave the first answer, he said, thou art the Christ, the Messiah, the Son of the living God. Jesus responded by saying, you didn't think that up. That was revealed to you by my Father. And thou art Peter, and upon this rock I will build my church. That did not mean that he would build his church upon the person of Peter, but upon that confession that Peter made, that Jesus Christ, the Messiah, is the Son of God. Upon that truth and that truth alone is and would the church be built. Now, Jesus said, I will build my church. You'll recall in the 14th chapter of John, before he left, he was up in the upper room talking with them. And some of the most precious things he said to them in that discourse. He said to them, it is expedient for you that I go away. If I go not away, the Comforter will not come. But if I go away, I'll send him. He'll be in you, with you, and upon you. He says, fear not, I will come unto you. So the next day, Jesus was crucified, gave his life for your sins and my sins, making it possible for us to be saved. Before this time, the Holy Spirit worked in people's lives in this manner. That is, he would come upon someone for a particular work, and then he would depart. But at Pentecost, that is 50 days after the Passover, the Bible says in Acts chapter 2 that the Holy Spirit came upon the 120, the sound of a mighty rushing wind, cloven tongues of fire upon their heads, and they began to speak in tongues, which was, the tongue was not an indistinguishable utterance, but it was a different foreign language, so that the people who were there began to understand from one group of people all of their different languages, and therefore they understood the gospel of Jesus Christ. On that day, in that moment, the church of the Lord Jesus Christ was born. That is the day the church was born. During the Gospels, we still have the Old Testament age. If you look in 1 Corinthians chapter 12, verse 13, for by one Spirit we were all baptized into one body. Therefore, on the day that the Holy Spirit came upon that group of 120 and those who believe, the Scripture says the Holy Spirit, listen now, baptized once and for all. Not many times, but once and for all, he baptized that group into Christ. Every single person who accepts the Lord Jesus Christ as their personal Savior is, at that moment, baptized, grafted into, made a part of the body of Jesus Christ. So that when we come to this passage to see what he says when he speaks of the body, he says that the church is the body of Christ. Now, when we think about body, what are we thinking about? Look, if you will, in 1 Corinthians chapter 12. He says in verse 12, for even as the body is one and yet has many members, like your body. The body is one. We have hands, feet, eyes, ears, nose, lips, and so forth. He says, and all the members of the body, though they are many, are one body, so is Christ. For by one Spirit, we were all baptized into one body. And we saw in Colossians chapter 1, verse 18, that that body is Christ. So, see what he's saying here. That is that Jesus Christ, remember now, he ascended to the Father. He said to them, I'll go away, but I will come to you. So that the Holy Spirit's coming was Christ coming back through the Holy Spirit. He says the Holy Spirit would be in them, with them, and upon them. So that the day the Holy Spirit baptized that group, he baptized them into the body of Christ. That is, they became the body of Christ. Now, what do we mean when we say the body of Christ? The body of Christ is this. It is the extension of the life of Christ on earth at this given time. Because Jesus has ascended the Father, he's seated at the Father's right hand. The Bible says in Colossians that Jesus Christ is the head of the church. He's the head and we're the body. When you were saved, you, by the power of the Holy Spirit, were made a part of the body of Christ so that we are Jesus Christ, hands and feet and lips and eyes and ears here on this earth. That makes you and me very, very significant and important and unique in a world that is anti-God and anti-Christ. Listen, we are not church members. We are the extension of the life of Christ on this earth because he has chosen to indwell each and every one of us. So first of all, he says we're the body of Christ. Turn, if you will, to Ephesians chapter 2. Here he uses another likeness. He says in Ephesians chapter 2, and you'll also want to turn back to First Corinthians chapter 3 in just a moment. But in Ephesians chapter 2, listen to what he says. Not only are we the body of Christ as the church, but he says in this particular chapter, verse 19, so then you are no longer strangers and aliens, but you are fellow citizens with the saints and of God's household, that is God's building, having been built upon the foundation of the apostles and prophets, Jesus Christ himself being the chief cornerstone, in whom the whole building being fitted together is growing into a holy temple in the Lord, in whom you also are being built together into a dwelling of God in the Spirit. Now, what he's saying here is this. He says, first of all, we are the body of Christ, the living extension of Christ here on earth. Secondly, he says, we are a building. And that is that you and I are like stones in the temple of God. The temple of God on this earth is the coming together of God's people. And the coming together of God's people, he says, you are that temple. If you are a baptized, born-again church member, you are a unique person who has been called out by God, out of the world, into the life of Jesus Christ, into a new kingdom, into a new citizenship, and God expects something different from you because you're not what you used to be. Therefore, he says, we are God's unique, baptized, born-again possession. We are the building of God. Your life and my life together is part of the temple of God here on earth. The body speaks of the extension of the life of Jesus Christ in heaven here on earth. The temple of God speaks of the presence of Almighty God in this world. So when people criticize the church and knock the church, and oh, those Christians this and those Christians that, remember this, my friend, they are doing nothing but attacking the person of Jesus Christ because he's living within you and me. They are violating and they are attacking the temple of God, which is made up of God's baptized believers. So he says, first of all, we're the body of Christ, the extension of Christ on earth. We're the building of Christ. We are the temple of the living God here on earth. And therefore, defile not that temple. He says in chapter 6 that we individually are temples of the Holy Spirit. Together, all together, we're the temple of Almighty God indwelt by the Holy Spirit. The third thing he says in John chapter 15, look there if you will. He says the church is the branches. Now look at this if you will. Chapter 15 verse 1, Jesus says, I am the true vine and my Father is the vineyard keeper or the husbandman. Every branch in me that does not bear fruit, he takes away. And every branch that bears fruit, he prunes it that it may bring forth more fruit. So he talks about that. Verse 5, look. Jesus said, I am the vine. Ye, that is believers, are the branches. He who abides in me and I in him, the same, brings forth much fruit. Apart from me, ye can do nothing. Now watch this. When you and I receive the Lord Jesus Christ as our Savior, the Bible says, the Holy Spirit did what? He baptized us, or in the form here of vine and branch, he grafted us into the vine so that you and I have become a part of Jesus Christ. So you see, each time he's speaking of Christ in us and us in Christ, he says we are a part of the body of Christ. Here he says we are a part of the vine. We are the branch. Now listen. A branch disconnected to the vine has no life. It is the sap that runs in the vine that runs in the branch that produces the fruit. So if the body of Christ, if the church is to produce fruit, if we're to be profitable for God, if there's to be anything that glorifies God, the branch must be grafted into that vine, so that the sap that runs in the vine runs in the branch, and the fruit out here is the overflow of the sap that runs in the vine. So that it is the life in the vine that runs in the branch that produces the fruit. Therefore, in the body of Christ, it is the Holy Spirit of the living God living in and through you and me, producing the fruit of the Spirit, and therefore causing the church of the Lord Jesus Christ to progress. Now, when you separate that branch from the vine, he says, apart from me, ye can do nothing. He says, I am the vine, ye are the branches. If a church attempts to carry on its own work, apart from the Lord Jesus Christ, apart from depending upon him, he says, you're going to fail. Apart from me, you can do nothing. You can name the name of Jesus Christ, but if you've never been born again, and if you're part of a church where the gospel is not being preached, nobody cares whether you're saved or not. Nobody is uplifting the Jesus Christ. Nobody talks about his blood. Nobody talks about his lordship. That church can't produce because it is not a part of the vine. There has to be the living life of Jesus Christ permeating, saturating, filling, and overflowing in the life of those people. Because you see, each time he speaks of the intimacy of our relationship, now listen, we are the stones of the temple of God. We are the branches living in the vine, and he intends to produce through you and me his very life. So that the church is the life of Christ here on earth, functioning and coordinating together in a sense of interdependence with each other in order that Jesus Christ might be glorified right before the ungodly and unbelievers, that they can know that Jesus Christ has risen from the dead, that he's alive, and that he's God. Then somebody tell me, does it make any difference whether you belong to the church or not? I've never seen a soul winner who did not belong to some local body. I never met anybody who was doing anything worthwhile for God who had not linked themselves up with some local body somewhere in some way. Friend, the name isn't the issue. It is, who is my Lord? That is the issue. There's one other word that he describes the church when he calls the church the bride. Look, if you will, in 2 Corinthians chapter 11 here. 2 Corinthians chapter 11. And notice what he says. Paul says the church is like the bride of Christ. Verse 1, I wish that you would bear with me a little foolishness, he says here, but indeed you're bearing with me, for I am jealous for you with a godly jealousy, for I betrothed you. That is, I've gotten you engaged, and a betrothal was as equal to our marriage today as far as how binding it was. I have betrothed you to one husband, that to Christ I may present you a pure virgin. So that the church is likened unto the bride. The church is the bride of Christ. If you'll turn to Revelation chapter 21 and verse 9. And notice here what he says. And one of the seven angels who had the seven bowls full of the seven last plagues came and spoke with me, saying, come here, I shall show you the bride, the wife of the Lamb. All right, Ephesians chapter 5, the most beautiful one that describes it all. Here's where Paul describes the church as the bride. Look, if you will, in verse 22. Wives, be subject to your own husbands as to the Lord, for the husband is the head of the wife as Christ is the head of the church. He himself being the Savior of the body, but as the church is subject to Christ, so also the wives ought to be subject to their own husbands. Husbands, love your wives like Christ loved the church. Gave himself for her, now watch, that he might sanctify her, having cleansed her by the washing of water with the word, that he may present to himself the church in all of her glory, having no spot or wrinkle or any such thing, but that she should be holy and blameless. He says the body of Christ is the bride of Christ. And when he comes as the bridegroom and raptures us out, he says that's like the bridegroom coming for the bride. And he says that he wants to present this body holy, sanctified, without spot, cleansed, without blemish, without wrinkle, holy before the Lord. You know what that means? Think about that. He says, first of all, you're the body, the extension of the life of Christ. Secondly, he says you're the building. You're the temple. You're a stone in the temple of God, worshiping him. You're the branch in the vine, and it is from the branch that the grapes come, and the fruit is born. We are fruit bearers, bearers of the fruit of Christ within us. He says you're the bride of Christ. Why? Here we speak of the sacrificial love that he has for his church. That Jesus Christ so loved the church, he gave himself for it as a husband should love his wife and give himself for her. So what we see in the last part here is the sacrificial love that Jesus Christ has expressed toward you and me, having made us a part of the body of Christ. Now, if to be a church member, that is a born again, having been called out of a life of darkness and sin into a life of righteousness with him, Christ Jesus indwelling you, and you've become a part of some local body. Friend, you aren't just a church member. You are God's unique possession, indwelt by Almighty God himself. And he says, when the Holy Spirit came into your life, Ephesians chapter 1, he sealed you as his body, as his temple, as his branch, and as his bride forever and ever and ever and ever. We are the sealed children of God. That is the church according to the word of God. There's only one way to get into the church. You can join some organizations, but there's only one way to get into God's church. And that is by faith and repentance of your sin, acknowledging Jesus Christ as Savior and Lord of your life. The moment you're willing to do that, then you become a part of the body of Christ, a local body where God leads you to join and let God build up your life from the moment you're saved and you give your life to him. And if you've never trusted him as your Savior, I want to encourage you, plead with you, beg of you, my friend, give your life to Jesus Christ. Become a part of a local autonomous body of people who love Jesus Christ, who are growing in him, who are being built up, whose family's been sealed together by the word of God, and let him fulfill his perfect purpose and will for your life. And you can only do that by being willing to surrender your life to him, trusting him as your Savior and your Lord.
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5: You know what kind of church this book talks about? 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It speaks about local bodies of fellowships that came together to worship the Lord God Almighty. Now, true there is, when you put all of us together, out of the big cities, regardless of what nation we come from, when you put all of us together, that is the great body of Christ. But I want to tell you, it's not invisible. There's nothing invisible about it. So that belonging to a church body, it does make a difference. It makes all the difference in the world. And Almighty God would not have taken so much time in his word to describe in so many ways what the church is if he did not intend for every single baptized believer to be linked up with a local body of believers somewhere where their spiritual gifts could be exercised and the whole body of Christ profit as a result of it.
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24: If you love mercy, it's because you hunger and thirst for righteousness and you're mourning for the reality of the life that you have, the existence you face before God. 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And God is saying, and as you show it, you begin to understand it.
25: 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In today's lesson, Pastor Brian investigates the Sermon on the Mount found in the book of Matthew. In this well-known portion of Scripture, Jesus is not only sharing a message of blessing, but also showing the law that reveals our need for a Savior. You can find this lesson and many others when you visit unlimitedgrace.com. And while you're there, look for Pastor Brian's book, Unlimited Grace. Dr. Chappell reminds us of the power and mercy of God's grace that motivates and inspires us to serve our Heavenly Father. Let's hear now from Dr. Brian Chappell as he shares the first half of the lesson, The Blessings of a King.
24: What does grace look like when you have a sermon of blessing and law that come together? I think of the recent account of Judge Ollie Neal from the Court of Appeals in the state of Arkansas. He records that he wasn't much of a student, hated high school, and as a senior, one day cut classes and tried to hide out in the library. Hiding among the stacks, he saw a book that had an alluring cover and thought that might be a book that he should read. And so he took it and then realized that he would have to check it out with some of his female classmates who were working at the counter. And he did not want to do that, not because of the cover, but because they would see that he was interested in reading. He said he was a tough guy, and he wanted them to know that all he could do was cuss and fight, not read a book. And so in order to be able to read and protect his reputation at the same time, he stuck the book under his jacket and left the library. A few weeks later, he'd finished the book, and so he brought it back. But even as he was replacing it in its slot on the shelf, he noticed there was another book by the same author. And so he borrowed that book too. A few weeks later, brought it back. There was another book by the same author on the shelf. He borrowed that, came back. Another book by the same author. By the end of that semester, he had read all of the books of that author. Years later, he discovered that his sneakiness had not been quite as sneaky as he thought. He was at a high school reunion, and the school's now ancient librarian, Mildred Grady, which I must say is the absolute best name a librarian could have. Mildred Grady said to him, "I saw you take the book the first time." But Mrs. Saunders and I, the library assistant, wanted you to be able to read. And so each time you took a book by that author, we got in the car and we drove the 2-hour round trip to Memphis to find another book by that author so that when you brought it back, there'd be another one for you. And so she provided for him a love of reading that became essential for his life and career and ultimate success. You know, grace comes in lots of versions, but the common thread all the way through is someone providing for someone else who does not deserve it and may even deserve punishment except for the mercy of the one who provides. That message is here, if we will see it, in this Sermon on the Mount, where there is such emphasis upon the law of God. It's the highest expression of God's law in all the Bible, and it's being given by Jesus, who's supposed to bring the grace of God. How does that fit? We certainly see Jesus' intent to bless. I mean, that's the opening. You have read or known these Beatitudes, starting out verse 3 and 4. Blessed are the poor in spirit, for theirs is the kingdom of heaven. Blessed are those who mourn, for they shall be comforted. I will tell you, in any Sermon on the Mount, it's always proper to try to identify, all right, what does it mean to be poor in spirit? What does it mean to mourn? Who are the meek? And to do lots of definitions of terms. But here's where we are, guys. We are going to look at the entire Sermon on the Mount before lunchtime today. And we can't do that. I'm going to ask you to follow your instincts. You kind of have a sense of what those terms will mean. What is the gospel path you are being led down? Surely Jesus is promising to bless, but he is first promising blessing for those who need the help of God. Verses 3 through 5. There are people who are broken in some way. They are poor in spirit. They're dispirited, depressed, aching in some way. There are those who mourn. That is, someone or something that is precious to them has been taken away. There are those who are meek. They are without the power or the boldness to correct their own situation. And Jesus describes them as receiving some blessing from him. He doesn't just describe those who are requiring his help. He then describes those who are reflecting his heart as they receive blessing too. Blessing is promised in verses 6 through 9 for those who hunger and thirst for righteousness. For those who are merciful, for those who are pure in heart, for those who are peacemakers. Notice they're not just reflecting the heart of God, but even as they reflect the heart of God, they are receiving blessing from the heart of God. If you say, how can those who hunger and thirst for righteousness be satisfied? The answer is actually in the next verse, verse 7. Those who show mercy. Receive mercy. If you love mercy, it's because you hunger and thirst for righteousness and you're mourning for the reality of the life that you have, the existence you face before God. And so you hunger and thirst for righteousness and desire mercy. And God is saying, and as you show it, you begin to understand it and to receive it. And those who receive mercy from God, verse 8, are pure in heart. By his work, he's shown mercy. And as the gospel is beginning to unfold, we recognize the purity is even for those who hunger and thirst for righteousness by some blessing from God that makes them pure in heart so that they could fulfill his purposes. And what are those purposes? We don't have to guess the purposes of Jesus. When he came, the angels announced peace on earth. Goodwill toward those on whom his favor rests. And the apostles told us, and the peace of God, which transcends all understanding, will guard your hearts and minds in Christ Jesus. And Jesus himself would say, peace I give you, my peace I leave with you, not as the world gives it, but as I give it. I give you peace. for Jesus to give that peace that would reconcile us to God and make us even desire to be peacemakers for his namesake, to reflect him in the way that he has treated us, we recognize grace again. But we should also recognize that grace was expensive for Jesus to offer, as it may also be for us. This past week was Bring Your Bible to School Day included. And some of you know that the New Orleans Saints quarterback, Drew Brees, created a video for Focus on the Family, in which he encouraged students across the country to bring their Bibles to school, and he was excoriated for it. Newsweek magazine reported Brees recorded a video produced by an anti-gay group. Another magazine described Focus on the Family as anti-gay extremist. Why? They promote biblical truths and values, reserving sexual expression for a marriage between a man and a woman. How dare they? And to our young people, we are so proud of you. How many of you not only gathered at the poll for prayer in your schools in recent weeks, but led in the movement to lead students and teachers to prayer before God. Listen to Jesus, as you may have received some scorn for that. Verses 11 and 12, blessed are you when others revile you and persecute you and utter all kinds of evil against you falsely on my account. Rejoice and be glad, for great is your reward in heaven. What path have we gone down? Jesus has said, those who are broken, those who mourn, who are poor in spirit, who hunger and thirst for righteousness, receive mercy. Even as they are showing it, they understand more of the mercy of the God who gives them what they do not deserve. And they respond in gratitude, reflecting his character, even becoming peacemakers where it is so difficult, and they may be persecuted for doing it. It is the path of the gospel, not in full bloom yet. Jesus has not died on the cross yet, but he is helping people know. If you mourn for who you are, your situation between you hunger and thirst for a righteousness that is beyond your attainment, then you love mercy and you begin to show it. And what you're doing is you're reflecting God's own heart for you that he has revealed. But it's so hard for us to follow that path. We almost say, well, I've kind of done the best I can. And certainly better than those people over there. And so Jesus knows that with the intent to bless, he must first break us from ourselves.
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3: Those of you of the King James, not a jot or a tittle will pass from the law until all is accomplished. This is still before you. The heart of God, which you must follow in obedience. Well, does he mean that? Examples? Each example he gives will be broken in a new subject area by saying, you've heard this, but this is what's really true. The first example, verse 21, you have heard it said, you shall not murder, and whoever murders will be liable to judgment. Well, that's an easy box for most people to check off. I haven't murdered anybody. I'm home free. Except that Jesus continues in verse 22. But I say to you that everyone who is angry with his brother will be liable to judgment. Whoever insults his brother will be liable to the council. And whoever says, you fool, will be liable to the hell of fire. Bring angry with someone will bring you under judgment? I mean, if you insult somebody, you're breaking the commandment against murder? And if you name call, you will go to hell. Surely he's not serious about that. Reminds me of the words of civil rights activist Fannie Lou Hamer, who once said, ain't no such thing as I can hate anybody and see God's face. Is Jesus serious? Verses 23 and 24. So if you're offering your gift at the altar and there remember that your brother has something against you, leave your gift there before the altar and go. First be reconciled to your brother and then come to offer your gift. And our minds just begin to rebel. Jesus can't possibly mean that. This is unreasonable. This is unrealistic. It's an impossible standard. Look at what that person said to me. Look at what that person said about me and my family, how they insult us. Look how everybody in our society talks about other people in the media, in politics, in social media, or in the comment sections of the website. Let's be serious. So Jesus says, verse 20, for I tell you, unless your righteousness exceeds that of the scribes and the Pharisees, you'll never enter the kingdom of heaven. And Jesus is just getting started. Next example, verses 27 and 28. You've heard it was said, you should not commit adultery. But I say to you, everyone who looks at a woman with lustful intent has already committed adultery with her in his heart. But Jesus... The way people dress nowadays, the longings I feel because my spouse is no longer warm or affectionate, the images that are pushed at me on the TV and the billboards and the internet, you can't possibly be serious. But he is. Verses 29 and 30, if your right eye causes you to sin, tear it out and throw it away. For it's better that you lose one of your members than that your whole body be thrown into hell. And if your right hand causes you to sin, cut it off and throw it away. For it is better that you lose one of your members than that your whole body go into hell. Our temptation is to believe that Jesus can't be realistic because he doesn't know our times and our struggles and he just lived in a more holy day. Don't kid yourself. Those of you who have been with me in the Holy Land or the lands where the apostles ministered recognize that sexual evil was more perverse and more rampant and more open than in any time in our society, including now. Just days before Jesus would go to the cross for his crucifixion, he would go to Caesarea Philippi, where

0: everybody went. For the theme park dedicated to sexual perversion that was excused for religious purposes. Things so awful we can't talk about them in ordinary company. And yet it was done for entertainment and for religion. And it was just open could be for all ages, for all people. And it's that very place that Jesus went before his crucifixion to say, the kingdom of God is advancing and the gates of hell will not prevail against it. He knew exactly what he was talking about, and he knew exactly what would tempt us. He will, lest you think about plucking out eyes or cutting off hands, he will provide a power other than that. Stick with me. He's not done with this sermon. There is an alternative to self-mutilation. It comes from him. But so that we will seek one, he adds another example, verses 31 and 32. It was also said, whoever divorces his wife, let him give her a certificate of divorce. But I say to you, that everyone who divorces his wife except on the ground of sexual immorality makes her commit adultery, and whoever marries a divorced woman commits adultery. There are probably not more hurtful words in the entire Bible than these from Jesus for any who have experienced the pain and the heartache of divorce. Why would he speak so? He is not insensitive. Rather, he is dealing with the rampant evil of his time, where people would quote the law of Moses. I can get a divorce if my wife doesn't please me for virtually any reason. She's not as young as she used to be. She doesn't please me anymore. She makes me late to church. She's now expecting a child. The child she gave me is not whole in some way. We've lost track, but if you travel in the Middle East, you recognize even to this day, there is what is called the practice of pleasure marriages, where men, to protect themselves from the charge of adultery, get permission from a holy man to marry a young woman of even adolescent age for a few months or weeks or days or hours to use her until you get the writ of divorce. And so you have serial wives to please the man as the woman becomes a commodity used and discharged to a life of absolute horror. And Jesus is saying, the marital unfaithfulness is such a breach of the marriage covenant as God intended it, that that alone is the justification for ending a marriage. And the Apostle Paul, well knowing the pleasure marriages then and now, said, an irremediable desertion as well, where somebody just walks out in heart, in distance, that is a form of unfaithfulness too. And Jesus is protecting women and children from the commodification that men were able to experience and express in that day. Jesus keeps looking at the law and he just won't let us escape it. This is what it really requires. Not the ways in which you kind of characterize it and stereotype it. No, God is not looking on the outward appearance. He's looking on your heart.
1: Hi, friend. This is Pastor Brian. I'm glad you decided to tune in and listen, and I would consider it a privilege to pray over you today. Let's pray together. Heavenly Father, what a privilege we have to come to you in prayer. Your word says that we can come to you about anything, not just the big things and not just the things that we think we have figured out. Instead, you love us so much that you say, do not be anxious for anything, but in everything, by prayer and petition with thanksgiving, for your certain care, we can offer our requests to you. And then, because we know that the God who controls all the outcomes of things on earth and for eternity cares this much for us, the peace of God, which surpasses all understanding, will guard our hearts and minds for whatever we face with Jesus. We do not expect our prayers to end all our trials before Jesus comes, but we know that you will use our prayers, Father, to make all things work together for good until Jesus returns. Thank you for this promise and assurance. Give us the peace and the strength we need. Through these promises and assurances, we pray. In Jesus' name, amen.
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5: This is Carol Platt Liebau for townhall.com. A furor erupted in the WNBA recently after Indiana Fever player Sophie Cunningham called it common sense to ban transgender athletes from competing in women's sports. The league's collective bargaining agreement says that only women are eligible to play in the WNBA, but never defines what a woman is. The commissioner calls the issue nuanced, while the Players Association calls for diversity and inclusion. Now they're being taken at their word. Two former NBA players say they'll declare for the 2027 WNBA draft, exposing the absurdity of rules that refuse to acknowledge biological reality. The WNBA has brought all this on itself. It's time to define woman or risk sidelining female athletes in the league created specifically for them. There's nothing nuanced about protecting women's sports. It requires only courage, clarity, and plain common sense.
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0: Aloha. Welcome to A Chosen Generation with Daryl Skinner, pastor of Calvary Chapel, Pearl Harbor. In Paul's letter to the Romans, he rejoices in the gospel of Jesus Christ, saying, "For I am not ashamed of the gospel of Christ, for it is the power of God to salvation for everyone who believes." We'll dive deep in the wonders of God's amazing mercy and grace as Pastor Daryl Skinner teaches from the book of Romans, next on A Chosen Generation.
1: Aloha, everyone. Let's get into the book of Romans chapter 11. We want to talk about Israel's future. Just as a bit of a reminder, we have in Romans 9 through 11, we observe Israel's past election in chapter 9, Israel's present rejection in chapter 10, and then Israel's future restoration in chapter 11. We know that Romans 1 to 8, we talked about sin and salvation, and Paul the Apostle, by the Holy Spirit, has let us know that God is not done with the nation of Israel and the Jewish people. God has his chosen people. He loves his chosen people. He wants them to come to salvation in his son, Yeshua, HaMashiach, Jesus, their Messiah. But as of right now, it seems like the majority of the Jewish people don't believe in Jesus, don't want to believe in Jesus. We keep praying for them. We want them to come to faith in Christ. We want to reach them with the word of God. And thus, Paul has given us, if you will, the scriptures to reach them from the Old Testament to the New. Paul the Apostle, being a Jew, was saved on that Damascus road, and what a powerful salvation it was as he was persecuting believers in Jesus Christ. Then he was knocked down by a great light, and the Lord spoke to him, "Saul, Saul, why are you persecuting me?" Then he comes to faith in Christ. Then he becomes a powerful witness of Jesus, Yeshua HaMashiach, his Messiah, preaching and teaching the gospel of our Lord, winning so many souls to faith in Christ, to the Jew first, then to the Gentiles, and that's so very exciting. And he really became more of a preacher to the Gentiles because the Gentiles were listening and open of heart to receive. Now, we must always remember that Jesus was Jewish, the apostles were Jewish, the first salvation of souls on the day of Pentecost, or the Feast of Pentecost, they were Jewish as they came from the nations across the world, and they were there celebrating the Feast of Pentecost. That first 3,000 were saved, and then a great outpouring of the Spirit of God is going across the whole world, to the Jew first and to the Gentiles. But as I said before, unfortunately, most of the Jews have not come to Christ. I have many Jewish, Messianic Jews that have come to Christ for salvation. They're wonderful. They love the Lord. They understand the scriptures from the Old to the New Testament. They're filled with the power of the Holy Spirit. They understand who Jesus is and what he's doing in and through their lives, like us Gentiles also. Beautiful passage in the book of Ephesians says that Jew and Gentile have become one in Christ. We've become in the body of Christ. We are one. Let us pray. Father, we ask for your blessings upon your word of chapter 11 to our hearts right now. We want to learn. We want to grow. We want to be a blessed people. And Lord, we want to reach the Jewish people as well as Gentiles with the glorious gospel of salvation. So Lord, may you anoint our hearts together by the power of the Holy Spirit. In Jesus' name we pray. And everyone said, amen and amen. Here in Romans chapter 11, we will experience in verses 1 to 12, Israel's past. In verses 13 to 25, Israel's present. Then verses 26 to 36, Israel's future. So let's begin reading with Israel's past in verses 1 to 12 here in chapter 11. And the whole thing is culminating into Israel's future. So we find here, "I say then, has God cast away his people? Certainly not." Exclamation point. He has not cast away his people, speaking of the Jewish people. How do we know this? Well, let's just back up to verse 18 of chapter 10. "But I say, have they not heard? Yes, indeed, their sound has gone out to all the earth, and their words to the ends of the world. But I say, did Israel not know? First Moses says, I will provoke you to jealousy by those who are not a nation, and I will move you to anger by a foolish nation." Speaking of the Gentiles coming to faith in Christ, God's wants to move these Jewish people to jealousy. They see that we love a Jewish Messiah, and we follow Jewish apostles, and we follow this outpouring of the Spirit, and the Word of God has been written by so many of the Jewish people and so forth, from Genesis to Revelation. And then it says, "I'll provoke you to jealousy by those who are not a nation. I'll move you to anger by a foolish nation." But Isaiah is very bold and says, "I was found by those who did not seek me." The Jews should have been seeking God seeking their Messiah, but they missed him. They thought he's going to come as a railing, ruling king, one who's going to defeat all their enemies and bring peace and prosperity to Israel. But instead, the Bible says that the first coming of the Christ, the Messiah, would be he'd come as a Lamb of God to be sacrificed for the sins of the world, for all of our sins. There is going to be a great victory in that we're victorious over sin, over death, and over the devil himself in Christ. Amen. Now it says here, I was found by those who did not seek me. I was made manifest to those who did not ask for me. But to Israel, he says, all day long I have stretched out my hands to a, listen close, a disobedient and contrary people. They did not want to follow the word of God. They didn't want to follow the prophets, the Psalms, the Torah, even though they became very religious in so many aspects, but they followed the traditions of men instead of following the word of God and seeing that the Messiah would come in the form of the Son of God as Jesus, who is Yeshua HaMashiach, Jesus the Messiah. He's the Savior. They did not want to study the prophecies regarding him. They didn't want to search out the scriptures, which we must do as born-again believers. We study the word of God, a workman that need not be ashamed, rightly dividing the word of truth. Here we find this. He says, I say then, has God cast away his people? Certainly not. For I also am an Israelite of the seed of Abraham, of the tribe of Benjamin. God has not cast away his people whom he foreknew. Or do you not know what the scripture says of Elijah, how he pleads with God against Israel, saying, Lord, they have killed your prophets and torn down your altars, and I alone am left, and they seek my life? But what does the divine response say to him? I have reserved for myself 7,000 men who have not bowed the knee to Baal. Even so then, at this present time, there is a remnant, according to the election of grace. And if by grace, then it is no longer of works. Otherwise, grace is no longer grace, but if it is of works, it is no longer grace. Otherwise, work is no longer work. Now, this is important for us to realize about what Elijah's feeling in his own heart. He thought all the Jewish prophets like him were killed and destroyed. But God says, no, I always have my group, my remnant. He had 7,000 more who were following him. Let's just take a quick trip into history here, if you don't mind. We'll jump back into 1 Kings 18:17, and take a look what the scripture has to say back there in 1 Kings. Beginning with verse 18, we read the following about the story about Elijah and the prophets of Baal. That's interesting. We must understand Baal worship. Baal was a fertility and nature god of the Canaanites and Phoenicians. In the reign of Ahab, Baal was served in Israel by 450 priests. Baal was served in Israel by 450 priests. Now, we must understand also that the nation of Israel had been divided into two sections at this time. After the reign of David, then you have the King Solomon. And then Solomon, the whole nation of Israel became divided. You had Judah to the south, and then 10 tribes to the north, which they call themselves Israel, or also commonly called Ephraim. So there's this great division. And the 10 tribes to the north were always going against God. They had not one good king, always an evil king. But to the south, you had good kings and evil kings. To the south, you had Judah and Benjamin. And that's where Jerusalem was located. But so we're dealing with Israel, the northern kingdom of Israel, the 10 tribes to the north, always having evil kings following ungodliness and unrighteousness, and getting engaged in idolatry and all kinds of immoralities. And God brings his judgment upon them many times. Now, let's begin our reading in verse 17 of chapter 18 of 1 Kings. It says, then it happened when Ahab saw Elijah, that Ahab said to him, is that you, O troubler of Israel? King Ahab was coming against Elijah. Elijah was a godly man, followed the Lord in all his ways, and yet Ahab was wicked, and he calls Elijah a troubler of Israel, that is the northern kingdom, because he's calling them to repent of their sins, to turn back to Yahweh, the living God, not to embrace all gods, get involved in all these idolatries and sacrificing unto these idols and following their ways. In fact, Paul says when you worship an idol before an idol, you're actually worshiping a demon. And this is what was taking place in the northern kingdom of Israel. And he answered and said, have I not troubled Israel, but you have your father's house has, excuse me. Then it happened when Ahab saw Elijah that Ahab said to him, Is that you, O troubler of Israel? And he answered, I have not troubled Israel, but you and your father's house have, in that you have forsaken the commandments of the Lord and have followed after the Baals. Again, these Baals, this worshiping of Baal was ungodly. There's 450 ungodly priests following in the ways of this Baal worship, as well as other prophets. We find that in 2 Kings chapter 10, verse 19. And these worshipers, the worshipers of Baal, had special vestments when this ritual was performed. The ordinary offering made to the god consisted of incense to the Baal and burnt sacrifices. And extraordinary occasions, they would have a victim as human. They would do a human sacrifice to Baal, according to Jeremiah chapter 19, verse 5. At times, the priests of Baal worked themselves in a state of ecstasy and dancing around the altar, slashed themselves with knives, like certain dervish orders in modern Islam. Dervish is a member of a Muslim religious order noted for devotional exercises, bodily movements leading to a trance. Let's get back to our text. Now therefore, send and gather all Israel to me on Mount Carmel, the 450 prophets of Baal and the 400 prophets of Asherah who eat at Jezebel's table. So Ahab sent for all the children of Israel and gathered the prophets together on Mount Carmel. These are the false prophets of Israel. This is why we must be very careful. Jesus warned us, along with Peter and others, that in the church there'll be false teachers, in the churches there'll be false prophets, and there's even going to be across the world false Christ. And he says, let no one deceive you. Amen. Now listen, we're learning from the Old Testament. He says, and Elijah came to all the people and said, how long will you falter between two opinions? If the Lord is God, follow him. But if Baal, follow him. But the people answered him not a word. Then Elijah said to the people, I alone am left a prophet of the Lord, but Baal's prophets are 450 men. Therefore, let them give us two bulls. Let them choose one bull for themselves, cut it into pieces, and lay it on the wood. But put no fire under it, and I will prepare the other bull, lay it on the wood, but put no fire under it. Then you call on the name of your gods, and I'll call on the name of the Lord. And the God who answers by fire, he is God. So all the people answered and said, it is well spoken. They're all in agreement. Now Elijah said to the prophets of Baal, choose one bull for yourselves and prepare it first, for you are many, and call on the name of your God, but put no fire under it. So they took the bull, which was given them, and they prepared it and called on the name of Baal from morning and even till noon, saying, O Baal, hear us. Morning till noon. Okay, it's long, quite a while. O Baal, hear us. O Baal, hear us. O Baal, hear us. But there was no voice. No one answered. Then they leaped about the altar, which they had made. So it was at noon that Elijah mocked them and said, cry aloud, for he is a god. Either he is meditating, or he is busy, or he is on a journey, or perhaps he's sleeping, and he must be awakened. So he says, where's your God? How come he's not showing up? There's only one real God that shows up. Our Lord always shows up. He says, I'll never leave you nor forsake you. Amen. So they cried aloud and cut themselves, as was their custom, with knives and lances until the blood gushed out of them. When midday was past, they prophesied until the time of the offering and of the evening sacrifice. But there was no voice. No one answered. No one paid attention. Where's their God? 450 of these priests are crying out to their God that they're cutting themselves. You know, all kinds of crazy things. There's nothing happening. Verse 30. Then Elijah said to all the people, come near to me. So all the people came near to him, and he repaired the altar of the Lord that was broken down. Elijah took 12 stones according to the number of the tribes of the sons of Jacob to whom the word of the Lord had come, saying, Israel shall be your name. Then with the stones he built an altar in the name of the Lord, and he made a trench around the altar large enough to hold 2 seahs of seed. And he put wood in order, cut the bull in pieces, laid it on the wood, and said, fill 4 water pots with water, pour it on the burnt sacrifice and on the wood. Then he said, do it a second time. Then he did it a second time. And he said, do it a third time. They did it a third time. So the water ran all around the altar, and it filled the trench with water. Verse 36, and it came to pass at the time of the offering of the evening sacrifice, that Elijah the prophet came near and said, Lord God of Abraham, Isaac, and Israel, let it be known this day that you are God in Israel, and I am your servant, that I have done all these things at your word. Hear me, O Lord, hear me, that this people may know that you are the Lord God, and that you have turned their hearts back to you again. Then the fire of the Lord fell and consumed the burnt sacrifice and the wood and the stones and the dust and licked up the water that was in the trench. Now when all the people saw it, they fell on their faces and they said, the Lord, he is God, the Lord, he is God. And Elijah said to them, seize the prophets of Baal, do not let one of them escape. So they seized them, and Elijah brought them down to the book of Kishon and executed them there. Very interesting, very fascinating how God comes through for us. Even when we look at impossible events that must take place, God is the God of the impossible. He's always doing a work. He's always trying to allow us to experience him and his power. Our God is omnipotent. Our God is omnipresent. Our God is omniscient. Our God is immutable. This is his character. This is who he is. And he says, I am that I am. I'm what? I will be what you need at the moment in time that you need it. He's always there for us. The Lord Jesus told us that he will empower us. He'll give us power from on high. We'll be empowered from on high. This dunamis power. We're going to blow up things, but rather we're going to be able to do whatever God wants us to do in his kingdom, for his glory, for his honor, and for his praise. This is the calling of God on all of our lives. Now listen. He says he took all these 450 prophets of Baal and he had them killed. Then Elijah said to Ahab, go up, eat and drink, for there is the sound of abundance of rain. So Ahab went up to eat and drink. Elijah went up to the top of Mount Carmel. Then he bowed down on the ground and put his face between his knees. And he said to his servants, go up now, look toward the sea. So he went up and looked and said, there's nothing. And seven times he said, go again. Then it came to pass on the seventh time that he said, there is a cloud as small as a man's hand rising out of the sea. So he said, go up. Say to Ahab, prepare your chariot and go down before the rain stops you. Now it happened in the meantime that the sky became black and the clouds and wind. There was a heavy rain, so Ahab rode away and went to Jezreel. Then the hand of the Lord came upon Elijah, and he girded up his loins and ran ahead of Ahab to the entrance of Jezreel. Chapter 19, it says the following. And Ahab told Jezebel that Elijah had done, also how he executed the prophets with the sword. Then Jezebel sent a messenger to Elijah, saying, so let the gods do to me, and more also, if I do not make your life as the life of one of them by tomorrow about this time. When he saw that, he arose and ran for his life and went to Beersheba, which belongs to Judah, and left his servant there. You know, it's interesting, just evil Jezebel, the wife of Ahab, she was very wicked and evil and so forth. And she was threatening Elijah. Elijah, in his own humanity, became fearful. Now, folks, the Bible says where there is fear, there is torment. But perfect love casts out all fear. When you feel fearful in life, turn to the one who has perfect love for you. His name is Jesus. He will always take care of you. He will always be there for you. He'll give you the strength to endure and persevere. He'll guide your heart and mind in his will and for his glory, for his honor, and for his praise. So make sure you keep turning to Jesus, stay squared off and centered on him. He will take care of you. Here's the humanity of Elijah before us as he just had this great victory over the 450 prophets of Baal. But he himself went a day's journey into the wilderness and came and sat down under a broom tree, and he prayed that he might die and said, it is enough. Now, Lord, take my life, for I am no better than my father's. His flesh is weak. Jesus said, watch and pray. The spirit is willing, but the flesh is what? Is very weak. If we're not in prayer seeking the Lord, you're going to get weak in your flesh. You must stay strong in the Lord. He has his doubts. He's in despair. He's in distress. And he's going through it personally and emotionally from the bottom of his feet to the top of his head. He's under tremendous oppression, if you will, of the enemy and of his own flesh. He prayed that he might die. He said, Lord, take my life, for I am no better than my father's. Now, notice he was in that place of, oh, I just want to die. I just want to be done with all this. I just want to get out of here. We've all felt that way at times. Lord, this is too much. I can't handle it. But you know what? We don't take our life. You never take your life in suicide. God is the author of life, and he's got a plan. The dark clouds will pass by, and the new day will dawn, and you'll have a new work of God in your heart and your life. Don't give in. The best thing to do is you get to other believers. You don't run and isolate yourself. Get yourself to other believers who can encourage you and strengthen you in the faith. And that's why Jesus always sent out his disciples two by two, amen? He sent them out two by two so that they would encourage each other, be there for each other. When one is weak, the other can be strong. The other is weak, then the other can be strong. We need each other in the body of Christ. That's why you've got to stay in fellowship, my friends. Stay in fellowship. Get to church. Stay in fellowship. Your kids need fellowship. Your grandkids need fellowship. We all need fellowship. We need to gather together in that koinonia, that oneness of the Spirit and the unity, to worship God, to praise God, to encourage one another, to help one another, to pray for one another, to get into the Scriptures together and grow in our faith. And this is where it talks about us gathering together as a body of believers, and we're the bride of Christ, loving each other, blessing each other, and praying for one another, encouraging one another, being spiritually victorious. Then it says here in verse 5, he's talking about, take my life. Then as he lay and slept under a broom tree, suddenly an angel touched him and said to him, arise and eat. Then he looked, and there by his head was a cake baked on coals and a jar of water. So he ate and drank and lay down again. And the angel of the Lord came back the second time and touched him and said, arise and eat, because the journey is too great for you. You know, I think sometimes it's always good to arise and eat. Sometimes you feel forlorn, and it's okay to eat. You know, it's time to rise and eat, get your body full of fluids, get your body full of some good, healthy food, and get strengthened again. Sometimes we just need a good night's sleep and just get rejuvenated, if you will, and get ourselves going again, because sometimes we get just worn out. The man is worn out. He's exhausted. And when you're exhausted, you become very weak mentally, physically, fortunately, sometimes spiritually. Amen. Go with me to verse 8. So Elijah arose and ate and drank, and he went in the strength of that food 40 days and 40 nights as far as Horeb, the mountain of God. There he went into a cave and spent the night in that place. And behold, the word of the Lord came to him, and he said to him, what are you doing here, Elijah? God is speaking to him. So he said, I have been very zealous for the Lord, God of hosts, for the children of Israel. And I have forsaken your covenant and torn down your altars and killed your prophets with the sword. I alone am left, and they seek to take my life. He's thinking he's it. He's the last one. There's no one left but him. We must realize this, folks. You're never alone. The body of Christ is strong and healthy. We gather together. Don't isolate yourself. Run to the body of Christ and get into the Word of God together and in prayer. They seek my life. I'm alone. Then he said, go out and stand on the mountain before the Lord. Behold, the Lord passed by, and a great and strong wind tore into the mountains and broke the rocks in pieces before the Lord. But the Lord was not in the wind. After the wind, an earthquake. But the Lord was not in the earthquake. After the earthquake, a fire. But the Lord was not in the fire. And after the fire, a still, small voice. So it was when Elijah heard it. Then he wrapped his face in his mantle and went out and stood in the entrance of the cave. Suddenly a voice came to him and said, what are you doing here, Elijah? And he said, I have been very zealous for the Lord God of hosts, because of the children of Israel have forsaken your covenant and torn down your altars and killed your prophets. With the sword I alone am left. They seek to take my life. When he's talking about Israel, he's talking about the northern kingdom. They've torn down the altars and everything, killed prophets, and I'm the only one left. Then the Lord said to him, go return on your way to the wilderness of Damascus. When you arrive, anoint Hazael as king over Syria. Also you shall anoint Jehu, the son of Nimshi, as king over Israel, and Elisha, the son of Shaphat, of Abel, Meholah, you shall anoint as prophet in your place. It shall be that whoever escapes the sword of Hazael, Jehu will kill. Whoever escapes the sword of Jehu, Elisha will kill. Yet I have reserved Now listen, 7,000 in Israel, all whose knees have not bowed to Baal, and every mouth that has not kissed him. We're never alone, my friends. We're never alone. God is with us. When we have the Lord with us, we have a multitude of armies with us. The Lord has great plans for you. He's not going to burn you. He's not going to burn you out. He's going to love you. He's going to cherish you. He's going to take care of you because he's a great God.
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6: 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It's just past midnight. Word is coming in that the luxury liner Titanic has struck ice in the North Atlantic. First reports tell us she's damaged, but stable, being taken under tow toward Halifax. Wait, hold on. We're, receiving a correction now. My God! The Titanic! 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
12: Once it's in God's hands, it does not go out. 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
13: 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The following message was recorded during one of our Sunday morning worship services. Let's listen in as Pastor Scott Custer shares God's word with us in the first part of a message entitled 38 Wonders Number 26, God Gives Me an Inheritance.
12: So this morning, we are continuing our series in the 38 Wonders in One Moment that we've been studying for a while now. We're looking at the full ramifications of salvation. Each week, we're trying to understand better and better what this salvation is that God gives to us. The moment we put our faith in Him, it's not just one thing. It's not just a matter of forgiveness. It's not just a matter of justification. It's not just a matter of going to heaven. It's just these amazing facets that are all true. And last week, we looked at number 25, that God makes you His inheritance, that He delights in you as a trophy of His amazing grace. So last week, we talked that God gets an inheritance, and that's us. Well, this week, there's another amazing wonder that happens the moment we believe, and that is that God gives you an inheritance. One day, a man was walking on a countryside on a hot afternoon with a staff in hand. He was trudging along, just working his way toward the next town. Let's call this man Marco. Marco's shoulders are stooped. His sandals are covered in dirt. He's got sweat dripping off his brow. But he doesn't stop. He wants to, but he knows he can't rest. He's got too much work to do. He's got to head to the next town. There's urgent business waiting for him there. So in his sweat-drenched clothes, he continues on. In fact, Marco is in such a hurry that he decides to skip what he thinks is a switchback and try and cut a way through this field to find a way back to the road. He can get a shortcut this way. Surely the owner won't mind, as travelers in this part of the world were often permitted such a courtesy. But the field is really uneven. So he puts his staff down at every single step in order to balance himself, when at one point, dunk, he hits something. That didn't sound like a rock. Dunk, dunk. There's something under there. Marco goes, Do I have time? Should I bother with whatever's under there? I really can't stop. I got to keep going. I need to head to the next town. But Marco's curiosity is too great. So he starts to jab at the dirt, brush it away a little bit with his staff. What he starts to see exposed is the top of a box. So he keeps digging, and he notices that this box is fringed with gold. So he keeps working on it, and he pulls it up, puts it on the ground with all of his might, and opens it up. Gold. Gold. Amazing amounts of gold. And there's silver coins in there, and there's precious jewels of every kind and color. This is a treasure that Marco had never imagined. He didn't know there was this much money in all the world, much less in one box. So what should he do? There's no homestead nearby. There's no buildings. Clearly, the owner of this field doesn't realize that this box is there. So Marco closes the lid. He puts it back in the hole, and he starts to cover it back up. But he marks it with a secret little X that only he can find. And instead of going on forward, Marco now turns back and heads for home, skipping the whole way. He's not plodding. He's not trudging anymore. He is running with a smile on his face from ear to ear. What a find! Unbelievable! I've got to have that treasure, but I can't just take it. That's stealing. You know who owns what's in the ground? It's the one who owns the field. That's it. That's all by the field. Do I have enough? I think if I sold the oxen, if I sold the field, if I sold the crops, if I sold the children, no, I'll hang on to the children. I think I'd have just enough to buy that field. So from this moment on, Marco's life is changed forever. This treasure has now captivated his imagination. It has given wings to his dreams. This treasure, this is now Marco's new reference point. This treasure is now the center of gravity for him. Marco takes every new step with that treasure in mind, looking forward to what will be his. He's experienced a radical paradigm shift because he has experienced and found an ultimate treasure. Now, the story of Marco is really captured by Jesus in a single verse. We find it in Matthew 13, verse 44, which says, "The kingdom of heaven is like a treasure hidden in a field. When a man found it, he hid it again, and then in his joy went and sold all that he had and bought that field." Now, keep in mind, when Jesus tells a parable, there's only one major point in the parable. So Jesus' major point is not you should deceive people and trick them to get their stuff. Right, that's not the point. The point Jesus is making is he's speaking here about the joy that people have once they recognize and encounter the treasure trove we have in salvation. The treasures of Christ, the 38 wonders, this inheritance, this glorious treasure that we receive. And he's talking about that how a follower of Christ in their joy will go and willingly give up everything they have for the greater joy of experiencing eternal life. See, the parable of hidden treasure here that Jesus talks about is one of many that involve money and possessions. In fact, 15% of everything Jesus said or taught involved money. Jesus talked about money more than he talked about heaven, hell, prayer, and faith combined. There's only one thing he talked about more than money, and that was the kingdom of God. So why did Jesus put such an emphasis on money and possessions? Was he greedy? Was he always after it? No. Randy Alcorn, I think, gives a good explanation as to why. He says, because there's a fundamental connection between our spiritual lives and how we think about and handle money. We may try to divorce our faith and our finances, but God sees these two as inseparable. And Jesus says that there is joy that we get from gaining this spiritual treasure, and it far outweighs any earthly treasure in comparison. The Apostle Peter makes the similar kind of connection, except he calls the heavenly treasure our inheritance. So if you have a Bible or a smartphone with one on there, I invite you to meet me this morning in the New Testament book of 1 Peter, which is a letter written by the Apostle Peter. He was one of Jesus' closest followers, and this is what he wrote to a group of churches. We're going to pick it up in chapter 1 in verse 3. So this is like one of the first things he's saying after the greeting. He says this, verses 3 and 4. "Praise be to the God and Father of our Lord Jesus Christ. In his great mercy, he has given us new birth into a living hope through the resurrection of Christ from the dead, and into an inheritance that can never perish, spoil, or fade. This inheritance is kept in heaven for you, who through faith are shielded by God's power until the coming of the salvation that is ready to be revealed in the last time." So the moment we believe, we get an inheritance. Now, when God uses the word inheritance in the Bible, it's used a bit different than the way we use it in our common English vernacular today. We use an inheritance to describe something a person gets, usually after a parent or, you know, somebody passes. They leave an inheritance. But inheritance in the ancient Near East in Jesus' day actually meant something you already had a legal claim on, even while the person was still alive. So it was already yours, already had your name on it, even if you didn't yet fully possess it. That's what inheritance was. Think, for example, of the story of the parable of two sons that Jesus tells. So the younger son, the younger brother, comes to the father and says, "Give me my share of the inheritance." He says, I want what is already mine. It's got my name on it. I want it now. So inheritance means our name is already on it. It means we might not have it yet, but we can count on it. It is as good as ours. So this is talking about an inheritance that every believer is given the moment they put their faith alone in Christ alone. We already have this inheritance. It is already ours. It's got our name on it, but we don't yet fully possess it. It's just beyond the horizon. It's just over there waiting for us in the land of promise, in the new heavens and in the new earth. But I can tell you that. There's an inheritance waiting for you that's of immense value. Peter can tell you that, but how can you be sure? Really? How can you really know? How can you be confident in that, that there is an inheritance waiting for you? Well, I think Peter may have anticipated that, hey, this might be something that's a little bit hard for us to accept. We're people who like to see in order to believe. So I think in these couple verses, he's trying to instill a lot of confidence in Christians that we can trust that this inheritance really is there waiting for us. So I'd like to briefly walk through these verses 3-5 to show you some of the reasons we can have for being confident that there really is a heavenly inheritance waiting for us. Let's look at how verse 3 even begins. It says, "Praise be to the God and Father," or your translation more literal might be, "Bless God, bless the Lord." Why? Because he has given us new birth. He's given us a new birth into this living hope. You see, it's God who was the one who's given us this new birth that leads to the inheritance. We didn't do it. So now if you had gone to God, this was something you had decided you wanted to do, you wanted an inheritance, you wanted to go to God, you had caused yourself to be born again, then yeah, it would make sense that you would know what it is and you would see it and maybe you'd even control it. You could lose it. You could give it back. This inheritance would be under your control. But it's not. We didn't save ourselves. We are saved by grace through faith in God. He saved us. He caused our new birth. He gave us new life in Christ. We're passive recipients of the new life. Therefore, we are passive recipients of this inheritance. So if we could give up the inheritance, we could also be unborn again. But since we didn't cause ourselves to be born in the first place, spiritually or physically, we can't be unborn. So this inheritance is not something we can lose because it's given to us by God. And then Peter says, we've been born again into a living hope through the resurrection from the dead. Peter says, and then he's going to say, and into the inheritance, but he's saying that our hope is alive. Our hope in this inheritance is alive. And I think Peter knew a thing or two about hope. You see, Peter had once put all of his hope into a man named Jesus. Then he watched his hope get nailed to a cross and get put inside a rock tomb. Hope died for Peter. Hope was lost for him. Till a few days later, when Peter's out to sea with his buddy John and they're fishing. And John sees a figure on the beach, and he goes, "That's Jesus." Peter sheds his cloak and dives in the water and swims back once he recognizes it's him. When he sees that Jesus is alive, his hope

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3: It's another reason we can be confident in our hope, because the one who's holding it is alive. Now in verse 4 and 5, Peter writes this, "And into an inheritance that can never perish, spoil, or fade," he starts off by saying there's three things that can never happen to this inheritance that is yours. It will never perish, it will never spoil, it will never fade. It is imperishable, undefiled, and unfading. These words mean that though we have an enemy who comes to steal, kill, and destroy, he cannot touch our inheritance. He can't even get near it. He holds no power over our future because he does not hold our future, but only God does. And I just imagine as Peter was penning these words, as he was dipping his pen in the ink, that he had the words of Jesus going through his mind again that his other apostle buddy Matthew recorded for us in Matthew 6:19. He said, "Do not store up for yourselves treasures on earth, where moth and rust destroy and where thieves break in and steal. But store up for yourselves treasures in heaven, where moth and rust do not destroy and where thieves do not break in and steal. For where your treasure is, there your heart will be also." You see, treasures on earth are not secure. Earthly inheritance will perish, will spoil, and it will fade. But the inheritance from God is eternal. That's what he's trying to encourage them with. And he goes on, he says that this inheritance is being kept in heaven for you. See, you and I did not make a reservation. God, I'd like two inheritances, please. No, we didn't make the reservation. We didn't reserve our inheritance. He did. He's the one who decided to give it to us, and he's the one that's going, "Hey, I'm going to hold on to this until you're ready." It's like God saying, "Hey, I don't want you to walk around with this. I'm going to hold on to it until it's time, until you come home. Your inheritance is waiting for you. Our inheritance is being guarded by the power of God, not by ours. Our inheritance is guarded by him." Jesus says in John 10, of his sheep, of his children, he says, "I give them eternal life and they shall never perish. No one can snatch them out of my hand. My Father who has given them to me is greater than all. No one can snatch them out of my Father's hand." Once it's in God's hands, it does not go out. He has control of all things. So if that's where your inheritance is being kept in heaven for you in his hand, you can trust it's not going anywhere. He's not going to lose track of it. It's got your name on it. You have a heavenly inheritance waiting for you. Now, when are you going to see this? When are you going to get this? Right? Is it just always going to be in the future? No. No, one day you will take possession of it. That's what Peter encourages them with finally in verse 5. He says, "For this salvation to be revealed in the last time." I might say, "Well, Scott, hang on. I thought salvation was already revealed." Isn't that what this whole 38 Wonders series is about? Is understanding salvation that's been given to us, that everything I got in Christ, I got the moment I came to Christ. Yes and no. Everything you got in Christ, you get the moment you put your faith in Christ, but some of it still has your name on it. You haven't taken full possession of it yet. As amazing as all the wonders are that we've already received in Christ, there is still more to come. There's more that we're going to have. Our salvation has been fully accomplished, but it has not yet been fully realized. It's not yet fully here. We have been saved from the penalty of sin. We've already been saved from the power of sin, but we've not yet been saved from the presence of sin. And there will be a time when Jesus comes back to judge and cleanse and redeem all things, reconcile all things to himself. That will be the time when all things are fully possessed by us. We will have our inheritance fully. I mean, can you imagine what that's going to be like? A place with perfect justice, peace, and joy. There will be no jealousy, no sorrow.

0: no pain, no frustration. That's what it will be like to live in our inheritance forever. So when's this going to happen? When it is revealed in the last time. That word revealed is the Greek word apokalypto, which is also, incidentally, a movie by Mel Gibson from a few years ago. We see this word two more times in this letter. Even in this chapter. In verse 7, if you have a Bible, you can drop your eyes down and see in verse 7, he's going to tell us that our faith will result in praise and glory and honor at the revelation of Jesus Christ, at the apocalypto of Jesus Christ. Then in verse 13, he tells us to set our hope fully on the grace that will be brought to you at the apocalypto of Jesus Christ, at the revelation of Jesus Christ. So the other two times he uses it, it's in connection with the revelation of Jesus Christ, the apocalypto, the appearing, the revealing of Jesus Christ at the last time. That's when our inheritance is coming too. So let's make the connection here within the context. He is saying that the revealing of our inheritance is the revealing of Christ. We will see him. And when we see him, the Bible says we will become like him. We're going to be changed. The beholding of Jesus in all his glory is going to prove irresistibly transformative for us. It's going to swallow us up. We're going to be transformed into his likeness immediately and irresistibly. And so last week we said that we are God's inheritance. And can you guess what our inheritance is? It's him. We are his inheritance, and he is our inheritance. That is the best thing you can possibly get. God himself. For all those who put their faith in Christ, eternal life with God is the promised reward that is awaiting you in heaven. Eternal life with God is your heavenly inheritance. That's what's waiting for you. That is what unspoiled and undefiled and unblemished that nobody can touch or take away from you. Eternal life with God is your heavenly inheritance. This is the treasure. This is what is being securely protected for you in heaven. Nothing's going to touch it. Not you, not Satan, not nothing. Nothing can touch your eternal life with God. Do you remember how Marco buried the treasure and then he went away in joy to sell everything he had in order to gain this greater treasure? That piece is really important. He did it in joy. Peter makes that same connection here. So we've read verses 1 through 5. He's talked about this inheritance we have, how we can be sure it's confident it's there. His next phrase, verse 6, in this you rejoice. Rejoice in this. Though now, for a little while, if necessary, you have been grieved by various trials, so that the tested genuineness of your faith, more precious than gold that perishes, though it is tested by fire, may be found to result in praise and glory and honor at the revelation of Jesus Christ. So Peter here makes the same connection between eternal treasure and joy. Just like Jesus did. He says we should rejoice because this imperishable, undefiled, and unfading inheritance is waiting for us. And yes, we have present trials in this world. The people he was talking to probably were even suffering economic trials, economic hardships. He says, but this isn't worth even comparing to the glorious inheritance that is awaiting us. Our present trials are little cost compared to what we gain in heaven. And to kind of drive this economic theme home, Peter uses here two major economic metaphors, if you will, to kind of drive this point home, references. First, he says that this earthly suffering tests the genuineness of your faith. Now, the Greek word for genuine is dakumas. This was a word you would most encounter in a Greek marketplace. See, when you were going around a Greek marketplace, you would, let's say if you're looking for a new pitcher, some pottery, you would pick up each piece one by one because you're looking for a stamp on the bottom that says dakumas. What that meant is that this piece of pottery, this item, had been tested with fire. It had gone through the flames and no wax had been in it. Nothing had fallen out. It didn't fall apart. It didn't break. It survived the flames. Therefore, this piece of pottery is genuine. It's dakumas. So Peter's saying that our economic suffering or suffering of any kind is an opportunity for our faith to be tested, for it to be stamped, dakumas, for it to go through the fire. This is a marketplace metaphor. Then he says that your faith, which has led to this inheritance, all right, this faith that goes through the fire, that gives you to this inheritance, that's stamped dakumas, it is more precious than gold. Even though gold also goes through the fire, even though it's also supposedly refined by fire, there's a big difference between gold and your faith that leads to inheritance. The gold is perishable. He's drawing a comparison here that we need to make sure we understand. Your faith goes through the fire. It is stamped dakumas. It gives you an inheritance that lasts forever. Gold also goes through the fire, but it perishes. So he's saying that gold, money, earthly inheritance, everything is inferior to the reward of faith, to the eternal life that is waiting for you. I just don't miss what Peter's saying here. He's saying, so first he tells them they have this eternal inheritance, right? Verses 3 through 5. And then in 6 and 7, he tells them there's this financial comparison he kind of makes between your eternal reward and earthly inheritance, money, gold, possessions.
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15: 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Everything went dark. No phones, nothing. Just me, my sister, and my mom. All we had was this little battery radio. Then this voice came on, calm as anything, telling us where Katrina was, where the water was rising, what roads were gone, where to go. 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
8: 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And now, the winds are picking up. Wait, we're getting reports it's jumped the street. 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People are leaving their homes. They're being told, everyone head for the lake. This is spreading faster than anyone expected. They're telling us to head for the lake now. Flames are leaping from rooftop to rooftop. The sky is glowing. There's embers falling like rain. We'll keep you informed.
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22: There are intellectual and emotional reasons why students begin to doubt their faith. 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How do we respond to prodigals? At the 2024 Evidence and Answers Conference, Amy Davison of Mama Bear Apologetics presented reasons students begin to question their faith and the ways we can engage in fruitful discussions with teens and young adults about these issues. 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Pat is an author, teacher, and international speaker in the area of Christian apologetics, the defense of the Christian faith. During our time together today, we will conclude with part 3 of Message 7, taken from our 2024 Evidence and Answers Apologetics Conference Series, entitled Parenting Prodigals.
23: Some people will actively work to ignore or misunderstand the Holy Spirit so they don't accept it. So Bart Ehrman, famous atheist, and what he has confessed throughout a lot of his writings is he has had genuine faith encounters. And he goes, I've had genuine moments. But you know what? I have to pause and I talk myself out of it because I've already accepted the fact that I do not believe in God. And therefore, any other faith moment, any other time God intervenes in my life, I know, nope, that I'm not going to believe. Active rejection of the Holy Spirit working. Why? Because the beauty of the double-edged sword that is free will. For some of us, we're going to have family members that despite the evidence and the working in their lives, they are freely going to choose to reject God. So for us, we pray for them. We witness to them when given opportunities because ultimately it is God who moves. And so we have faith in him that he will work and his work is just. So these are just some of the common reasons why kids and people in general walk away from the faith. So there's things that we can do to help our kids. And, you know, there was a stat that was shared earlier by Patrick. He said that 80% of college-age students will reject the faith 2 out of every 5. So 2 out of every 5 will remain Christian. The rest will not be. And that's an alarming statistic. But there are things that we can do with our kids to help equip them to be able to navigate times of doubt. And we've spoken a lot this week about worldview training. And honestly, this is huge. In fact, that book I showed at the last presentation, Rethinking Sexuality, that was her big aha moment, Julie Slattery, is when she was reading through Romans, she recognized, wait a second, this is worldview focus. And that's what we're seeing here. When we don't approach the teachings of God as worldview, and instead we just sort of treat it as, oh, these are stories. This is just something you do on Wednesday night, Sunday night. Then the gospel is eliminated. No, this is a worldview. This is something we are to live out, work out, all the way up until the point we stand before God. And so we want to have that worldview focus. And like I shared earlier, how we do this is by cultivating active discernment. I had a sweet story from a lady earlier who had brought her child to a talk and he was just soaking it all in. And his prayer was for that God would give him discernment when he encountered media and books and whatever was out there. And that is such a beautiful prayer from such a young man to be able to be in prayer for discernment. And that's what we want to be actively cultivating with our kids. But that requires us to nurture our kids along the way. We are basically, you know how when you first started a job, How many of you, when you first started your job, your supervisor said, okay, here's the building, here's your office, good luck, and then hightailed it out of there? Anybody have that happen to them? Okay, one, how did that work out? Was it miserable? Absolutely miserable, right? A good trainer, a good supervisor will stand alongside you. They will help guide you. Where is everything? Here's how we do the job. They will watch you do it. And then if you have mistakes, they will come back and help you correct yourselves. That's how we are to be with our kids. And that's what this worldview focus. So think of yourself as a parent. To shepherd your child, you are going to diligently help them navigate this world by interacting with it, by letting them watch you interact with it as well. And then probably one of the best tips I can offer too is to help nurture grace with your kids. If you kind of mess up at times, or you misrepresent the gospel at times, or if you make a mistake, you live that Christian hypocrite moment, go back to your kid and say, hey, buddy, hey, sweetheart. Okay, so I did something today. You saw a certain gesture in traffic today that is not what Christ would do. I just want to apologize. My anger got caught up. I wasn't thinking well, and that is not how we are supposed to behave, and I'm going to try better, but I want to apologize for that. And most of the time, your kids will be like, it's okay, no big deal. But it's a great model to show, hey, mom and dad, we're not perfect. Kids love to put us up on the pedestal, especially if we're Christians, right? So when we can say, no, I'm not up on a pedestal. I'm just someone who's journeying along in the faith, same path you're on. Then that's encouraging to your kids, because if your kids can see God working in your life, then they'll start to think, well, maybe God can work in mine. So that's how we start out. Next, we want to proactively be engaging some challenges to the faith. So challenges to the faith are absolutely everywhere, and these are the ones that are sinking our kids most clearly. And so one of the biggest ones that's out there are the alleged contradictions within the Bible. Have any of you ever seen this this image, by the way? Okay, so this image, if you haven't seen it, it was a diagram that was made. They call themselves a ministry, but they're not. It was a diagram of all the alleged contradictions within the Bible. So if you look at the light blue is Old Testament references. The dark blue is New Testament references. And every single arch is a contradiction. How does that make you feel looking at that? Kind of intimidated, right? Do y'all know it's false? See, the problem with challenges on alleged contradictions is that there is a misunderstanding of what a contradiction is. So a contradiction would be like saying somebody's got a cup. I've got a cup, and this cup is simultaneously frozen solid and incredibly hot at the same time. Is that possible? To be frozen solid and also boiling hot at the same time? No. Contradiction. So it cannot be two things, two different things at once. A and not A is the formal logic term. The problem with this is it defines contradiction as any sort of variance. So, for example, in the gospel accounts, when it said Jesus went into Nazareth, there are some accounts that said the Lord went into Nazareth, or Jesus the Christ went into Nazareth. All three of those would be marked as a contradiction. But is that a contradiction? No, it's a variation in phrasing. And we see variations all the time. In fact, you see this most often when you are talking with your husband. So ladies, husbands, I'm going to pick on you a little bit. Ladies, your husband comes home from work and he said, hey, my coworker just had a baby. What are you going to ask him? What they had a baby. What did they have? What is your husband going to say? I don't know. Well, how big was the baby? I don't know. Did he know the name of the baby? Nope. Guys don't know. They just know that a baby somehow appeared within the household. Ladies, we like the details. So my husband and I, when we were driving on base, so in Germany, it's open borders within Germany. So we were always told to be vigilant of suspicious activity around our Air Force base. So we're driving along the flight line to my shop, and there is a gentleman standing outside the fence with a pair of binoculars tracking the A-10s that were doing touch and goes. That's looking pretty shifty. So we've both spotted. So my husband hopped on the phone to the SPs and he goes, hey, yeah, I just want to report a suspicious character outside the fence. He sits there and listens. He goes, I don't know. I'm like, give me the phone. And I go, okay. So there was a gentleman. He looks to be about 6 foot tall. He's got a green hat on, green shirt. He had a dog with him. He also had a notebook that he was writing notes in. He had binoculars. My husband's just looking at me. He goes, seriously? I didn't see a dog. I'm like, yep, there was a dog right there. And he goes, you sure he was wearing a hat? Yep, totally had a green hat on. He was standing right there. And he goes, huh, didn't see that. Two different accounts. Now that would have counted as a contradiction, but are those contradictions? No, a true contradiction would have been like, there was not a man at the end of the flight line, and I was saying there was. Or there was only a man at the end of the flight line and not a man and a dog. Different sexes, different perspectives are going to highlight different details. Some of you are going to notice clothing, fashion, what they smelled like. Some of you are just going to notice that it's a human being standing in front of you. That is not necessarily a contradiction. Also, some of these are tagged to misunderstandings within the context of an event. So misunderstanding the context within the story will cause people to misapply verses, and they will be accused of being a contradiction. Taking something out of order, conflating two different things, or confusing two different things as the same, all of these will be chalked up, and these actually explain for all the alleged contradictions within Scripture. In fact, when you actually look at Scripture, it is so accurate that the minor variations that are there are merely in phrasing, they are not an event. And what's incredible about this is archaeologists, secular archaeologists, actually will have a Bible in their pocket because Bibles are so historically accurate, they use it to make archaeological discoveries. They don't put the Quran in their backpack. They don't put any Wicca books in their backpack. They will have on hand a Bible because that actually has helped them make discoveries. It's incredible. So alleged contradictions. But this graphic, if your kid were to just get a hold of this graphic and have no explanation of what's going on in this setting, they would be completely floored because this looks super intimidating. But all of this is a misrepresentation of what's going on within Scripture. Next, problem of evil. Problem of evil is one of the biggest challenges, and I already kind of discussed it, so I won't go into too much detail here. But the basic concept is when struggles happen, when natural disasters occur, or human upon human violence occurs, people will think, wait a second, if we've got an all good, all powerful God, then why doesn't he intervene and stop all of these instances? That's a very good question. But the issue is if God were to go ahead and step in and stop every single instance, okay, well, first off, what are we going to say that he has to step in as? Is it only murders? Is it rapes? Is it sickness? Does God now need to step in when you cut somebody off in traffic? Because let's be honest, that's pretty mean. So where are we going to draw the line? And ultimately, for God to act in the way we want him to intervene in all of those instances, we would have to lose free will. We would basically be like, if your kid plays Minecraft, you would be like one of those Minecraft characters, completely controlled and mindless. Because otherwise, if you had free will, you could potentially harm someone else. And so therefore, you'd have to be stripped of that as well. But is that loving? Is that what an all-loving God would do? I mean, think about it from a relationship concept. So you're dating an individual, and you look at that person, and you said, okay, you're going to say I love you to me, you're going to buy me flowers, and then you're going to propose next Tuesday. And the person goes, yep, I'm going to do that. Is that a loving relationship? No, actually, I would say there's a lot of red flags there. You probably shouldn't be dating that controlling individual. That's not loving. Plus, we have also seen that an all-loving God allows for free will because that's the only way for people to freely choose to follow him. It's the ultimate act of love, but yet humans will abuse it to oppress others. But we can't allow that abuse to reject God. Instead, it should point how desperately we need him and how it's only through Christ that we are saved. And so in these moments, these problem of evil moments, like I shared with you that my husband went through, he struggled because he didn't quite understand the nature of God. But when we actually look at who God is, yes, these moments happen. This brokenness happens, and it's appropriate to grieve for it. Jesus wept for the death of Lazarus. But ultimately, we know that we have hope within Christ, that this world is just a minor blip in our existence, and that when we die, we will be reunited with all of our loved ones, and we will spend eternity worshiping the one true God in heaven. And that is beautiful and wonderful and something to be looked forward to. But again, problem of evil can be a struggle for a lot of folks. So actually, at the end of this talk, I'm going to show you a couple books that really will help you understand that issue and be able to articulate it effectively. Lastly, as I summarized before, deconstruction is a big issue with our kids. It's popular, it's attractive, but ultimately it allows them to be the god of their own religion. So what we want to do with our kids is encourage them. If you are having struggles understanding the will of God, the purpose of his design, and this will especially flare up if they have a friend or a sibling come out as LGBTQ, that's where it'll really hit your kids. Then we say, okay, we need to go back to God's word. What does God's word say? And then how do we shift our ministry to then meet the needs of that friend, that family member, or the situation that we're going through? Because again, when struggles happen, it doesn't mean our ministry ends. It means our ministry shifts. So that's our proactive tips. We're handling challenges. In fact, there's great books in the worship center over there that will help you understand these challenges and struggles in the faith. And I've got a whole bunch as well that I didn't put on my slides, so just hit me up afterward. Next, we want to be reactive. And so being reactive We understand that what's going on in our kids' life, they can actually be subjected to free will. They can actually pull away. In fact, Christopher Yuon, the book that I showed in the last session, Christopher Yuon came out as a gay man and completely rejected his family. His mother and father were Christians, and he would have nothing to do with them. And his mother, for 20 years, prayed for her son. Now, her son lived out this lifestyle. He ended up being incarcerated at one point, and it was during his incarceration that he found a Bible and a Bible verse scratched on top of the bunk, and he started to look into Scripture. And when a prison priest told him, you know what, you can be gay and Christian at the same time, it's no big deal, he goes, well, wait a second, even my atheist self knows that that doesn't track. And he decided to look into Scripture because of it. And he eventually came to faith after 20 long years of his mother praying for him. St. Augustine, same thing, completely wayward lifestyle. I mean, he was living it up with the ladies like you would not believe. And yet his mother prayed faithfully for him. And after 20 years, he ended up coming to faith. This won't happen in all situations, but it should offer encourage to us that sometimes, yes, our children, our family members may walk away from the faith, but that doesn't mean that God isn't still working in their life. Instead, maybe they need to hear the gospel message from somebody else. So what we do is actively pray for our family members so that way they will have these godly encounters and that the Holy Spirit will work on their lives. And we keep speaking truth whenever possible. And that's kind of the problem, right, with this free will, that double-edged sword. It makes things terrifying. But ultimately, what we have to remember, too, is that our children, they're not ours. God gave us our children to steward, but he never dictated how much time we were going to be given to them. Ultimately, they are Christ. And sometimes our parenting, we can misunderstand that. That's why we try to put them in the bubble to protect them from the world. We're trying to be that godlike figure to our children. But ultimately, we need to recognize, wait a second, this child, God has given me this child as a blessing. So how am I going to steward this little blessing while they're under my roof or going to college as best that I can? Because ultimately, they're not mine, but I have faith in God that he's going to work wonders in their life. So that is our focus with our kids, is to recognize ultimately that they're not ours, but that we can pray for them. Now, if this happens within your life, whether it's a family member, a friend, there's a lot of gals I knew in high school that they were Christians, but then they ended up walking away from the faith in their adult years. And people were like, okay, well, what do I do? In fact, after an event, I had a dad come up and he goes, well, hey, my kid is 18 and I've got a 19-year-old. They're off in college and I feel like I messed up because I didn't know any of this apologetic stuff. I didn't know any of this, and they're not even under my roof anymore. I must have lost out on time. And no, you haven't. You still have influence. Instead, what you need to do is, like I've been saying, shift your approach. If your child is still interacting with you, I'm talking about a prodigal child who's walked away from the faith, if they're still interacting with you, love on them. Be the model of Christ to them. Don't change your behaviors. Like, don't compromise going to church or stop praying before meals, that sort of thing. But instead, shift your approach and lift them up in prayer. If they won't speak to you, then your avenue is strictly prayer. If they're not returning your phone calls, your texts, whatever, lift them, bathe them in prayer. Bring them up into your life group. Now, what also you're going to want to do is to make sure that you have a community, because sometimes the way that Satan attacks and the way he's most effective in attacking us is he attacks our kids. Think of Job. Satan attacked his kids before he was allowed to go after Job first. Why is that? Because as a parent, as I love this phrase, as a parent, no hurt hurts like kid hurt. When your child is suffering and there is nothing that you can do, when it's out of your hands, when they are living a wayward lifestyle and they are not listening to you, it grates on you in a way that your own personal struggles, it doesn't hit that level. Why? Because that's your precious baby. And why does that hurt? Because it's symbolic of what it does with God as well when we wander astray. And so what we want to do with our kids is we shift our focus, we prayerfully lift them up, and then we want to make sure that we're refocused on Christ ourselves. Because so often when we're hurting, what is common is we ended up pulling away. We kind of do a circle the wagons approach. When we're wounded, we try to leave and pull out, because what's uncomfortable is if you have been a godly parent and your kid walks away, you feel like you have failed. In fact, that's what Satan loves to do. He said, see, you didn't go to church enough. You let them go on a sporting event instead of going to church that Sunday, and that's what led them to walking away from the faith. Satan is so clever in belittling you. And so often, so many women and men that I've encountered, they stop going to church because they feel, oh, maybe I'm going to be judged, and I don't want people to think that I've messed up as a parent, so I'm just going to stop going anymore. But I mean, we can see a great example of how this doesn't work out just by watching Animal Planet. I mean, when you see a herd of buffalo going and there are cheetahs circling, they don't have to take out the small, the newborn, or the sickly. They can take out the toughest one if they get it isolated. And that's what Satan's going to try and do. He's going to try to isolate you. So what we need to do is when we are in this situation, we need to make sure, one, that we are refocused on Christ and that we haven't given up community with other believers, because there are other believers who are going through the exact same thing you're going through right now. And the fact that they have made it through that valley is going to be the most comforting thing you will ever hear. And they're going to have wisdom and encouragement for you, but you cannot have access to that if you listen to the lies of Satan and pull yourself out of that community. So instead, when these situations occur, go, be in church, get involved in life group. Don't be ashamed to share the struggle so that other people can be in prayer for you and for your child to be lifting up, because God works amazing wonders. And how many times I've heard of people who have had these godly encounters that brought them back. It's incredible and it's possible. So I just want to offer that encouragement. Again, don't pull out of Christian circles, because you will have immense wealth of encouragement within them. Now, I mentioned before, they've got a few resources, and I think we're finishing up maybe on time or a little early. A few resources to help you on your journey. So for kids, remember those topics I was discussing about deconstruction, challenges to the faith, that sort of thing. If you weren't here earlier for the session where I showed some of these are some great resources to use with kids. So Case for Miracles, Lee Strobel has kid versions of all of his top books, and they're fantastic. So my son, my youngest one, he's very empathetic. By the way, empathy is it's a great aspect to have, but it's also easily exploited by Satan to compromise. So if you have an empathetic kid, tell them this is wonderful. It's great to feel for people, but make sure we're not compromising truth in the process. And so he was struggling with some friends at school. So what we did is we grabbed some of these Case for Christ books and we started reading them together, and it was really empowering for him. He was grateful and he's been able to do really well. So Foundation Worldview is a worldview curriculum that my friend Elizabeth Urbanowitz wrote, and it is geared toward Christian private schools and homeschools, but you can also do it over the summer, that helps teach worldview to your kids. And then Fallacy Detective helps with good critical thinking. But what I want to show you are these resources right here to meet for older kids or even yourself. J. Warner Wallace was an atheist crime scene investigator. If you don't know much about him, he's incredible. He's actually the one that they bring onto shows like CSI, so that he can actually verify if how they're doing their crime scenes in the show is accurate. So he's been an analyst for these shows. He's incredible. And he was working crime scenes for years and years and years. And he goes, okay, well, why don't I use my crime scene detective skills and my cold case skills to investigate the biggest cold case there is, the resurrection of Jesus? And so he went and he studied. And when he came, and in the process, he ended up coming to faith. It's fantastic. So he writes amazing books, God's Crime Scene. He also has a kid's version as well. He most recently came out with a book called Person of Interest, and that is all about investigating the life of Jesus. And so I highly recommend it. I actually gave it to my dad, because I've got people in my life also who are not believers. In fact, I'm pretty sure out of my family of five siblings and parents, I'm the only one. And so my grandmother actually was the one that was revolutionary in me coming to faith. She was the spiritual matriarch of the family. I came to faith from her guidance, not from my parents. But I'm giving these books, and it's amazing, because my dad actually is starting to have questions now. He's not hostile. So it's been incredible. These past 3 years, he's gone from hostility and mockery to actually asking questions. 3 years. I'm still praying. Clay Jones, Why Does God Allow Evil? Probably one of the best books I can offer with regards to the problem of evil. I do have to give a warning. He doesn't go into too many details, but he gives account of horrible acts and atrocities within history done by other humans against other humans. It will wreck you. It will really open your eyes to human depravity, because all of us like to think, oh my gosh, you know, people are inherently good. They're going to let me weave into traffic, or they're not really going to pick on me. No, human beings are broken. And he actually levels the playing field and shows how desperately we need Jesus. It's a fantastic book. But if you're going to read it with your kids, with your teens, I recommend reading it first. Next, Evidence That Demands a Verdict by Josh McDowell and Sean McDowell. Also fantastic. I believe they've remastered it. And then these that I mentioned from the earlier session, if you weren't here. So Practical Guide to Culture is really good, because they do have chapters geared directly toward your teens, asking the big questions that often sink people's faith. So I'm going to put it back on those. So you spent an amazing weekend being built up in the faith and finding community. And I just, can I pray for us now as we finish up? We're going to do Q&A, but just let me pray for us real quick. Father God, I am so grateful for everyone here. I pray that you will spark fire in them, that they will be motivated to speak life in their own families, with their workers, with their coworkers, in their lives, that you will give them eyes to see the needs around them, that you will give them the words to speak to reach that person, and that you will give them the boldness to be able to stand firm in you so that they can make a difference in this culture. Because yes, this culture is spiraling, but Father, you are also at work. And what isn't making the nightly news is how much you are sparking revival in these communities, to include Honolulu. So I pray over these people that wherever they are going to next, that your spirit will revive that household, and that revival will happen within their own homes and their churches. In your holy name, Lord, amen. Thank you all.
0: Once again, we've run out of time. Thank you for joining us here on Evidence and Answers. 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

0: welcome to The Good Life with Danny Yamashiro. The Good Life Hawaii Radio Show is a program of Danny Yamashiro Ministries, a division of Jesus Christ is Calling You. 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
1: Danny Yamashiro here. Welcome to The Good Life. Encouraging you with inspirational stories to share with family and friends through perspectives of hope in Jesus Christ. How important is the power of forgiveness? What does it mean to be a peacemaker? In what ways do men face challenges after being incarcerated? God has touched the life of a man named Matthew Taufete, along with his team, who lead a ministry to answer those questions in practical ways. We pause here, as we typically do at the beginning of our program, to remind you the reason we have the Good Life Show is to share how the love and hope of Jesus can make a difference in your life. The love of Jesus so strong. The love of Jesus that He died on the cross for your sins and mine. He was buried, yes, He shed His blood on that cross. He was buried and He rose again on the third day. The living Christ, who touched the heart of Matthew Taufete, is reaching out to you. Would you open your heart to Jesus if you have not yet done so? Would you walk with Him? Would you make Him the Lord of your life? That's our prayer. Matthew Taufete is the executive director of the First LAP, L-A-P, that is Life After Prison, where lives are transformed through spiritually guided, clean, and sober living. This is part two of a two-part feature. Matt, welcome back to our show.
2: Thank you.
1: How did God give you the vision for First LAP?
2: Well, knowing of my experience, God felt the need for somebody with that experience to reach out to others who probably going through the same thing. So when God called me to start this ministry, you know, I called my sponsor, you know, for some spiritual guidance. And he said himself, he said, Matt, you sure you want to do this? Because it's not going to be easy. And he said, if you do this for 1 year, I'll come and help your ministry. So within that 1 year, it was a testing time for me, not knowing at that time, but really he wanted to see if I could handle doing this, and I understood why.
1: This mentor you speak of, is this Donnie King?
2: Yes, so it's Donnie King. He was my AA sponsor, helped me to stay sober since 2000, the year 2000, and so I did it for 1 year, and that's when I witnessed and understood why he said if I really wanted to do that, and I would have these men come out of prison, and they basically was still carrying on that, you know, pain and hurt, because none of them would basically listen to me. They would call me out to fight, you know, challenge me, and so it was pretty rough, you know, that first year, and I would call him every time and he'd say, well, Matt, you need to do this. You know, just hang in there, do this. So I was able to do that for 1 year. So after that first year, he came and he helped me.
1: You mentioned a few things, calling you out to fight. These are people you're trying to help. Matt, take us back. Share what really goes on in the mind and heart of a man who's coming out of prison.
2: Well, majority of them are basically broken still. not knowing that they're still carrying on those old behaviors that led them to prison, you know, but still you're not being able to really understand, you know, that love of God. And mind you, I didn't get approved to go in our prisons till 2015. So those first years was difficult, you know, knowing that the requirement to join First Lap is the first 30 days, they got to agree to go to church with me every Sundays, meet weekly for Bible studies, and attend AA meetings with me for the first 30 days. So it was that 30 days is where they started to get spiritually connected, you know, to church, and for some, you know, through the 12-step program.
1: Why are the 30 days so important?
2: Because I understood coming out of the Laumaka Work Furlough Program, you know, each individual has to sign out to go to where they put on that list. But understanding the manipulative behavior of most alcoholic addicts, we would sign out and not go to the places we say we are. And we don't have anyone to follow up on us, you know, at that time. You know, so the first 30 days at First Lap is where they do these same things. Not really knowing that Matt would show up at that address they put. So the accountability for these men are greater than how it's at the work furlough program. So I'm kind of like a volunteer parole officer. And that's why I would say, you know, I have good relationship with our parole officers. They know I'm going to hold each man accountable. We do random drug testing to make sure they're in line with the stipulation from parole.
1: The word trust comes to mind. You're describing the challenges that come along with addiction. Families, friends understand this dwindling or eroding of trust. You, Matt, over the decades, are living a new life, and there's great trust that you have built. What is the meaning of the name First Lap?
2: Well, you know, based on a scripture, you know, 1 Corinthians 9:24, where the Apostle Paul, who is somebody we know of his history, persecuting Christians in the front, but wrote majority of the New Testament. So in that scripture, he says, don't you know that we all run in a race and one receives the prize? Run in such a way that you may win. So in the First Lap, as we think as a, you know, a stadium, the First Lap, usually when you're competing, the First Lap is where you need to pace yourself so that you can finish the race. So majority of these men, when they get released, they're all, you know, required to get their IDs, you know, get a job. So most of them stress out during these first 30 days when they're at the work furlough program. But with First Lap, the first 30 days, we offer rides to wherever they need to go. So the first 30 days, my staff would escort them, you know, to Waikiki Health Center to get their medical, American Job Center. So all these different places, we take them to the office anytime they need to see the parole officers. So we do that with them for the first 30 days. So a lot of them, you know, they feel at relaxed, you know, at peace and no worries. So this is why I believe First Lap, you know, is a place where majority of our men should be.
1: You're serving them. How do you find the resources to be able to serve them in such a way that allow these men in transition to relax and not stress out?
2: Well, this is where I believe God will put people in your life to help to fulfill the mission. And I've seen a lot of organizations, you know, programs that no longer around. And I believe a lot of the agencies or organization, you know, are too busy trying to sustain their ministry rather than the mission. So with the mission of First Lap is to share the love of Christ wherever you go. And this is why I believe First Lap continues to go on for 23 plus years.
1: When a person goes through the first 30 days, they stop, get their IDs, they go to these different places, they see their parole officers. After 30 days, Matt, what happens to a man going forward?
2: Within these 30 days, we usually already have them set up for employment, which allows them to be able to pay their own rent, you know, monthly. So we're the only ministry that I know of hasn't received or taken any government grants, because I didn't want them to dictate and tell me I couldn't talk about the Lord Jesus Christ. So within those first 30 days, a lot of these men are prepared to move on to the next step. So they can choose to continue to go to church and AA meetings or not. We don't mandate them on any man.
1: So there's a degree of freedom.
2: Yes.
1: That they have. What happens if someone doesn't continue on as you described? They struggle along the way. What do you do then?
2: Well, for me, I'm required to report to the parole officers on their status, you know, any challenges. So the relationship I have with their parole officers, you know, we make the best decision for that individual, whether it be if they relapse, drink or do drugs again. You know, we rather than send them back to prison, we have different opportunities. They can go to outpatient, Hinamalka, which is down the road. So each individual is different. But with us, we continue to show that compassion of Christ, and we let them know this is something you can do if you choose to or not.
1: Matt Taufete is speaking from experience. He knows what it's like. He knows what it's... He knows the feeling. He knows he has walked in their shoes. And because they know he is

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1: 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Matt, what is the Peacemakers program?
2: Peacemakers is basically to go out and reach out to a lot of our youth out there, centered around our youth, and just knowing the statistics of over 18 million children in the U.S. grows up without a father. So just thinking of all the broken children out there, and, you know, Peacemakers continues to go out and witness to our kids and trying to raise up more mighty men, you know, surrendering their life to Christ.
1: You talk about 18 million kids growing up without a father. What are the effects of that, not having a father?
2: Well, the studies show that majority of them tend to drop out of school, get involved with alcohol and drugs, and some homeless. You know, so they grew up with a lot of behaviors of

0: lead them to prison. So if we can get them at a younger age, you know, that's always been my goal of prevention. If we think of that quote by Frederick Douglass in 1855, he was a freed slave, and his quote was, "It's easier to build strong children than to repair broken men." So if we can catch them at that younger age, how much better it would be to stop them from getting to our prison system.
1: What do you feel when you see a broken child? What goes on inside you, Matt?
0: Always get emotional. I cried. It always takes me back to the time when I felt broken. You know, so just being present with a child like that is what give a lot of them hope.
1: I would think they may not have the ability to express everything, to even put it into words, what they're feeling or what they're fearing, what they're stressing out about. So a lot of it, I would think, would be them sensing that you know, that you understand. Some things that you might even say. Why do you think God allows us, man, to feel deeply for other people, like in this case?
0: Well, I think there's not too many people out there, you know, for a lot of these children, basically, the trusting of authority is difficult for them. So when they sense the Spirit of God through a person that's coming to them, that opens up their heart to wanting to listen. So being able to build that trust with the kids is going to require some time. It's not going to happen overnight. So when these kids come consistently, just like how the men of war came to me every week, they never stop. That's when I opened up my heart a little. Then when I seen my cousin, I knew that was the time where God was calling me. So being with this youth and just being consistent with them, and God had just opened up doors for me to get invited to different places to become a certified mentor at the Youth Challenge Academy, HYCF, Hawaii Youth Correctional Facility, and our detention centers. Yeah.
1: And you go through the process. You go through the training to receive these certifications and these open doors. The word forgiveness in relation to peacemakers and a child. How vital is the power of forgiveness?
0: I can just share an example of recently when we spoke at Youth Challenge. Some of my former gang members, you know, joined me. So just for the kids to just see a lot of former blood gang members together sharing the love of Christ. You know, and after sharing my story, a difference with peacemakers is that it's not just a monologue, but it's a dialogue to where I always open it up for questions at the ending. And believe it or not, majority of the questions all touch on forgiveness. They would ask, "Uncle Matt, how were you able to forgive him?" Then I would always share, "Well, just like all innocent man, I talk about Jesus Christ and how he forgave me for all the stuffs I did." Another one would ask about forgiveness. Same thing. I would tell them forgiveness is more about yourself. It's not about the other person. unforgiveness is like you hanging on or drinking poison, expecting the other person to die, or they're still living out there and you're carrying all this baggage. At the end of our question, one of the boys came running up to us. Even the executive director was amazed. He was somebody who was going to be thrown out of the youth challenge. But he ran up to me and he said, "Uncle Matt, you go into the prisons? Can you tell my dad, Samson Kumuhone, that I forgive him?" And all of the men that was present, they just got emotional. So just to think of a son understanding that healing was more for him, forgiving the dad would begin that journey for him.
1: There's nothing quite like an example, a story that you've experienced, that you've passed on. Were you able to go in and share with this boy's father?
0: I had to find out where he was incarcerated at. And where he's currently at, you know, is at OCCC. I got to find out what motto he's in. So I was able to send a letter stating of my meeting with his son.
1: Follow through. Trust. I can just imagine. I'm imagining the boy running to you. It seems like there are periods, Matt, when you have to step back and reflect on what God is doing through you, what God is doing through your team. Share with us, who are some of your team members in First Lab?
0: Well, a lot of these guys, they get to come with me to the AA meetings. They hear about witnessing to the youth, so a lot of them come with me to speak at these events. You know, a couple of them, you know, joined the team. They're part of my former gang members. You know, so we get to fellowship every Saturday morning, get to share the word of God, you know, with these men, and, you know, just hearing where iron sharpens iron, so shall a man sharpen the countenance of his brother. This is what I believe is helping to strengthen us spiritually every week as we continue to meet.
1: Well, you're sharpening the countenance of one brother here, and I'm raising my hand just listening to what God is doing and continues to do through you. And I believe that someone listening today is being encouraged, maybe convicted, maybe their heart is being filled with hope and the possibilities that come, the surprise blessings when one surrenders their heart to the Lord Jesus Christ. Now, when we come back, I'd like to speak with you about a motto. A motto that Word of Life is known for, and the motto is reaching people, touching lives. So when we come back, let's talk about that. What does that mean to you? What does that mean in your life? And how has that been used by God to impact the lives of others? You're listening to Executive Director Matthew Taufe Te'e of First Lap. That's Life After Prison at First Lap, where you can find out more at firstlap.org. They reconnect, reunite, and restore men back into their communities and revive hope with the blessing of a safe place of refuge. In society, there are moments when people are not at their best. Some might say they are at their worst. And many in society begin to write them off. They get pushed aside and never really realizing what the backstory is, where they've come from, maybe no father, and other things. First Lap makes a difference. Stay with us. We'll be right back.

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1: 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Find out more about Manslaughter to Man of God, the first feature of Matthew Taufete'e here at The Good Life. Go ahead and go to drdanny.live for that feature. Matt, what does the motto of Word of Life Christian Center, reaching people, touching lives, what does that motto mean to you?
2: Well, just that right there, you know, already making me cry. Men came, reached out to me. They touched my life. And I knew then that God said, Matt, I want you to go touch other people's life. You know, and just the compassion that God gives in me, giving me that strength to continue on this journey. No give up. You know, and Sister Tia Salavea, she runs a program in Kapolei called Onemalu that houses young couples with children. So we're still in partnership. She calls me up when she has challenges with some teens and asks if I could come and speak with them.
1: You mentioned Salavea, Tia Salavea. Salavea and Taufete'e. Someone may be listening now, but they haven't heard yet the backstory. Give us a little bit of background and how the two families relate and what happened and how there was forgiveness and reconciliation.
2: Well, the Salavea is the family that I took the brother's life, and Taufete'e is my family, where in retaliation they took my brother's life. So Tia is the sister of my victim. We continue to partnership since 2014, you know, when the healing began for both her and I. You know, so she invites me continually to come and speak with the teens that she has there. And so one in particular, last week, Thursday, I got to sit individually with, you know, three young Chukis, boys, two adults now, 18-year-old twins. Got to hear a little of this story. After they heard mine, they started opening up. And they shared of the challenges, you know, they have with alcohol. You know, one feeling lonely, the parents not there for him, father. So after speaking with them, I said, well, this is what I do. And if you guys be willing to go with me, I'd be happy to come and take you three. And they agreed to meet again Monday, which was yesterday. I picked them up, took them to dinner. We had lunch. Sat down together. Took them to their first AA meeting. And they just loved it. Everyone in that room was just welcoming them. Telling welcome.
1: So in this case, some In some instances, this may be a rare moment when they feel accepted, genuinely accepted. And that can be translated into love in one's understanding. You talk about with peacemakers, you talk about studying the Bible. You talk about sharing about Christ. Is there a book of the Bible that is a favorite of yours?
2: I would say I have a favorite scripture, which is Galatians 2:20. For I have been crucified with Christ. It is no longer I who live, but Christ who liveth in me. And the life I now live, I live through faith in God who died for me and cared for me.
1: Matt, why? Why is that verse your favorite?
2: I'm just thinking of that innocent man, especially being obedient to death, and yet he turned to the Father and said, "Yet, not my will, but your will be done." And also when he said, "God, forgive them, for they do not know what they do." And this is how I look at every individual who's going through those challenges in their lives, and just being able to be a witness to them, to invite them to witness and see that love of Christ.
1: You are working in hard soil. Others may get started. Like Donnie King said, give it a year. If you're still going after a year, I'll come and help you. And you did. But now we're talking decades of work, of service, of consistency. Have you ever been discouraged along the way? And the reason I ask, Matt, is someone today listening may have received a call, a clear call, and they've engaged, and they've seen the hand of God. But today, they're tired. Today they're wondering how much longer, or maybe they're running dry in various ways. And they don't know how they're going to continue on. Do you have a word of encouragement for that dear person?
2: Continue to put God first in your life. He will strengthen you and keep you faithful for your calling upon His life.
1: Why is putting God first something that you said? You could have said it many things, but why that? Put God first.
2: Because there was a time when God wasn't first, you know, for me, and I understood it wasn't in order of how God designed all of our lives to be. He needed to be first, me second, because if I don't take care of myself, I can't take care of anybody else. So when I put God in the back burner and focus only on what I was doing, that's when, you know, I pretty much hit, kind of got discouraged because I got some health issues came up. I had a heart attack in 2022, and this is when I knew I had my order wrong.
1: Say more about that.
2: Yeah, so I blame God. Why was this happening for me? I did all these good stuff for you, you know, and that's when I noticed, I started to reflect back. I said, it's because I stopped getting into His Word, thinking that I have all these things in front of me, I deserve all of this stuff. And so just being in the hospital, you know, getting a heart attack, I had to have surgery to put stents in me. And so it gave me time to really reflect on where my life was. So it just drew me closer and reminded me that He always has to be first.
1: I think this would be a good time to pray for a dear friend or brother and sister in Christ, or a friend who may be seeking to know God or to know God more. You talk about the heart attack. It's like a pause button was pressed in your life. You mentioned the word reflection a number of times. And it seems like in that period of reflection, God revealed things to you. These are not things that would be tangible that we might be able to see or touch, but things inside. Something happened in your inner life. Today, someone who is in that pause moment, maybe they're tired. Maybe they don't know what to do next. They're running out of resources. Their health is in jeopardy. I'm wondering if you could pray for that person. And after you pray, we'll take a break and then we'll come back for our final segment. But Matt, can you pray for that dear one right now, please?
2: Okay. Heavenly Father, as you know, Brother Danny just shared, you know, lifting up prayers for those who are out there, you know, probably going through the same thing that I went through and stopped believing and wondering, why is this happening to us? So, Father, I just pray for Your Spirit to be over that person, everyone in the sound of my voice, to know and trust that You are here for us through this time. So I just lift up that brother and sister to You, Father God, to give them the strength and encouragement that they need, Father, whatever situation that they are going through, to understand and know, as Your word says, You will never leave us nor forsake us. Trust in You, put You first in our lives, and we will see the fruits that are going to come out of that. So I thank You, Father God, for Your grace, Your mercy, and always forgiving us when we think we got all things together, and just forgetting the order, you know, of our lives, putting ourselves first, as I did before, and now understanding that You need to be first. So I thank You, Father God, for Your miraculous, you know, power and strength over each and every one of us within the sound of my voice. Continue to provide Your blessings and encouragement in and through their lives. In the name of His Son, Jesus, we pray. Amen.
1: Amen. Amen. Matt, thank you for praying. And I do want to make sure that we continue in prayer and spend a little more time as we begin to wrap up our show. But as we go to break, before we go into our last segment with you, a word of gratitude for sharing so openly about the powerful things that God has done. You speak with such a natural way, with an ease. There's a peace in the way that God has allowed you to communicate. And there's authenticity that is refreshing. And I'm grateful for that, for you sharing that with a dear listener today. You're listening to Executive Director Matthew Taufe Te'e. We're going to take a break now. Executive Director of First Lap, Life After Prison. He is engaging in an area where not everybody wants to go. Soil, hard soil that not everyone wants to till. But Matthew Taufete, out of love, out of a life that has been restored beautifully, Matt and his family is here to share with you. Stay with us. We'll be back with more.
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1: Everybody needs a safe place, a refuge. Life can be tough. Life can be brutal. We all need a safe place. First Lap, First Life After Prison, led by Executive Director Matthew Taufete. Well, there they reconnect, reunite, and restore men back into their communities and revive hope with the blessing of a safe place of refuge. Matt, what is the vision that God has given you for the future of First Lap?
2: Well, to the support of one of my spiritual leaders, Pastor Jimmy Amata, he purchased a facility in hopes that we'll be able to purchase that facility so that First Lap can continue on, you know, when it's time for me to retire and pass it on to the next successor with that same passion of reaching people and touching lives. So that's the whole, you know, goal of our campaign we're creating.
1: You can find out more about that campaign at firstlap.org. If someone wants to participate, meaning they or someone

0: they know, could be a family member, could be a friend. As they're listening today, Matt, they're thinking, oh, I think my son or my nephew or my grandson or a friend could really benefit from the services that Matt Taufete and his team are providing at First Lap. What would be the steps if someone was interested in that way? What would be some of the first steps to take in that First Lap?
1: Well, we've been open not just for men coming out of prison, but those who are struggling with alcohol and drug addiction. So we've gotten calls from treatment facilities and even from people on the outside who say they have a family member who's struggling. So all they need to do is contact me or my daughter, Jewel, and we'll just work with them and let them know the requirements of coming in.
0: And that information is available at firstlap.org.
1: Yes.
0: You can find out the location, the address, the contact information, all there at firstlap.org. Another thing, Matt, would be falling in line now with the campaign that you described and the future, the vision that God has given you. If someone is touched or moved or they have a question about how they might support and get behind or undergird the great work of First Lap, how would they go about taking those steps?
1: They can go to our website or they can contact myself and we can talk more on that.
0: The Lord may be speaking to you. The Lord may put an idea, or sometimes the Lord may just make things very clear in ways that He uniquely does, a kind of a release in your spirit or in your heart, that this is where He wants you to participate, to give to support. Take that next step. Take that next step. Because God has raised up a man and a team who He has entrusted a great work for them to do. It's a work that is needed in society, reaching, when you talk about childhood trauma and the impact of that long term, that's really touching a nerve in a great nerve of one of society's greatest ills. And by working with and supporting First Lap, you would be making not only a difference in society today, but for generations to come. But even beyond that, because of the focus and the centrality of Jesus Christ in this ministry, we're talking about an eternal impact. An impact that is forever and ever and ever. And I can't think of a greater way than to fall in line and come alongside with the very flow of God, catching the wave of God's grace. Imagine what God can do and what God will continue to do. Matt, a parting shot for someone today, and before we close, I would like to offer a prayer for you and your ministry, but a parting shot, please.
1: Well, when I spoke about the generational curse, I can say I was the one that broke that generational curse in my family. So I've been married for 31 years now. We have 5 beautiful children, 7 grandchildren, and I never laid a hand on any of my kids. So when you talk about the healing of God through someone to break that generational curse, you know, First Lap and peacemakers can continue to do that work. You know, so we just appreciate your prayers and support in any way you can.
0: Well, Lord our God, we thank you for Matthew Taufe Te'e and the power of his testimony. And really, it's a power of your great love and mercy, your grace upon his life and upon his family. And through him, your servant, touching the lives of so many others, doing, as we learn in Ephesians 3:20, exceeding abundantly, above and beyond all that we could have ever asked or imagined. Continue to bless and provide in great abundance the resources needed for the future of First Lab. And may they ever and always honor you. Blessed be the name of the Lord. We give you all the glory, all the honor. And as I look at the peaceful countenance of my dear brother, because the peace of Christ dwells within him, we thank you, dear Father. We pray these things with gratitude and great anticipation through Jesus Christ and by the power of the Holy Spirit. Amen.
1: Amen. Amen.
0: Matthew, thank you, dear brother and friend, for being with us today.
1: Thank you.
0: Life-giving words from Matthew Taufe Te'e. My friend, God's timing is perfect, and there's no better time than right now to share the love of Christ with someone near you. And if you haven't done so, hey, we believe this is the perfect moment for you to open your heart to Jesus. 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Matthew 20, verse 28, the Son of Man did not come into this world to be served, but to serve and give his life a ransom for many. It's always a blessing to be with you. Thank you to Matthew Taufe Te'e, firstlap.org. Until next time, along with my producer, Chaz Ontai, web designer, Arlen Nagata, and social media director, Luke Yamashiro, I'm Danny Yamashiro. 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
6: Not long after that, the younger son got together all that he had and set off for a distant country where he squandered his wealth in wild living. And after he had spent everything, there was a severe famine in that whole country and he began to be in need. Did you know that that's exactly what the father was waiting for? Because sometimes if we just hand out like candy at a parade to our kids, they'd have no need. But maybe they're going to come to a point of need where they're going to have to trust in God. Sometimes you don't realize that Jesus is all you need until Jesus is all you've got.
7: 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We cannot control the misguided decisions our family makes, but we can create an atmosphere where they will desire to return when they find themselves in need. In a moment, a message entitled Roots and Wings. 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
8: Come on.

was talking, you know, to an astronomer some time ago, and we were talking about the black hole, because I was studying astronomy, and I enjoy quasars and all of these different things and how it's made. And so I said, you know, the black hole, you know, there's light everywhere except in the black hole. And the astronomer said, oh, no, Wayne, there's just as much light anywhere in the black hole as there is anyplace else. I said, no, no, no, that's why they call it a black hole, because there's no light. He says, no, there's just as much light as there is any other place. I said, no, no, no, no, let me help you in your studies. I said, the reason it's called a black hole is because there's no light. There's light around it, as you can see, but there's no light in that black hole. And he smiled and he said, no, Wayne, the reason doesn't seem like there's light is because it's not that there's no light. It's that there's no reflective surfaces in that area. Because if you look around it, there's stars and planets that are dead, but they're reflecting the sunlight. They don't emit their own light. Those are reflective surfaces. But in the black hole, there's a circumference that goes around. There's no reflective surfaces. For example, if I held my Bible up, and I said, see this Bible? But if I turned off the light, you wouldn't see it. The only reason you see this light Bible here is because it's reflecting the light. If I put it in the shadow, there's still light there, but you don't see anything unless there's something to reflect it. No light. No, there's light. Ah, reflection. Yes, but there's still as much light right there. You see, the same is true with our country. The light of Christ has been here even during revivals, the same today. And though we say, oh, it's getting dark. No, it's not getting dark. There's fewer and fewer reflective surfaces. And you and I are to be the reflection of Jesus Christ in our families, in our communities, in our country. So it's not that the light is diminishing. It's the reflective surfaces are. You understand? And if we don't reflect the light of Christ, then it'll be like a black hole. But it's not because there's no light. And the reflective surfaces that are there are probably tainted or corroded because of all of the dirt that's on it, and we haven't taken time to clean those surfaces. So it's muted. It's opaque rather than reflective. And the light does not emanate from you. It emanates from Christ. But we get to reflect that. And that's why I said, husbands, love your wife just like Christ loved the church. So you basically reflect his love to others around you. Does it start with you? Mm-mm, it starts with him. But I've got to let it happen through me. Lord, would you speak through me? I can't find the words, but you have the words. So instead of us saying, I'm going to work for God, we should say, God, come work through me. Instead of saying, I'm going to live for God, say, God, would you come and live through me? And let him do it. And you'll find that there is a power and there's a fortitude, there's a strength that you don't even have, and there will be a love that you don't contain. It'll start to come through you. So we're the reflective surfaces, and the children need to see that reflection, and that's what builds roots. And as you build the roots of faithfulness by what you do, as you saw in the testimony, how a father is worshiping, a father is doing devotions. I say this often, you can teach what you know, but ultimately, we will reproduce what we are. If I want my kids to love God, I better love him with all my heart, soul, mind, and strength. When they see me at home or when they see me at church, it's got to be the same person. Sure, there's going to be flaws, there's going to be hurts, but a lot of times the kids get their greatest instruction by watching how their dad and mom face troubles. Because we're all going to face troubles, and it's easy to love God when everything is sunshine and nice breeze and the wind is at your back and your sails are unfurled. But what happens when you hit a storm, when you hit something of a dead end? How do you respond then? That's the test. And as we are people who reflect God, then it builds roots, deep roots. Then when the kids hit storms, they don't get rid of their roots. Listen carefully, and I'll just give this little sentence here. And this is to the sons and daughters today. Listen carefully. Trees change their leaves, not their roots, when it comes to storms and the long winter seasons. They may change their leaves, but they don't change their roots. And that's why the enemy goes after the root systems. It's because when the storms come, that's when you'll fall. It's not the leaves, it's the roots. Some years ago, a couple of giants in the sequoia, the redwoods in California, fell in a storm.
Now, these trees are sentries of the forest. They're guardians of the national park, and they're probably over 200 feet tall. They set their roots down before the United States became a nation. But in one of the storms, several of the sequoias fell. So they sent in an expedition of people to try and figure out, botanists, to see what took place. Why did these giants fall? After several weeks of checking it out and inspecting everything, this one ranger, Deb Schwartz, was asked, why was it that they fell? Because these things are huge and strong. They've been there for 200 years. Deb Schwartz said, well, the reason they fell was because of root rot. Root rot? How did that take place? Oh, this is very interesting. She said it's due to excessive foot traffic. I read that and I thought, excuse me? You see, what we don't realize is when people go to the redwoods and they go to the national parks, there's not just 5 or 10 people. It's several thousand a day. And they walk around these trees and go, whoa, that is big. Whoa, that is, wow, that is, what? They? How old are they? How tall? Now, they're walking around these trees, not one, not five, thousands of people every day, week after week, year after year. And what it did was it started to damage the root system under these trees because sequoias don't have super deep roots. They actually are quite shallow, and then they intertwine with other trees. So if one falls, you're going to have several that'll fall. So the question was, well, what are you going to do to prevent this excessive foot traffic that damages the root systems? She says, we're putting rails and fences around these venerable trees to keep people away from the roots. And I thought, the enemy is attacking the root system by excessive foot traffic. Because you look at the amount of noise we're getting in social media, in movies, on television, on radio, the different kinds of songs that we have. We have excessive foot traffic that's going to damage the roots. And that's why Psalm 11:3 says, if the foundations be destroyed, what can even the righteous do? We have to protect, put a safeguard around our root systems. And parents, you're building roots, because what happens beneath the surface is way more important than what you see above it. So what is our role and responsibility? Roots. Roots. Some people say, well, Wayne, what if I don't have a family? You have a huge family right here. You have Bible college kids coming in. You can help them, speak to them, make sure that we live the correct principles of God's word here in this church, that we when we go through rough patches, we make sure that we do it the way the word of God tells us to do it, because solving problems are way more important than avoiding problems. Solving problems is where the miraculous touch of God is seen, not just avoiding them. But we have a society that tries to avoid any kind of problems, isn't it? As quickly as we can. We need convenience, and we need a life that's without problems. But it's in the midst of the valleys when we see the Lord of the valleys, and that he is the one that lifts us up. So as we do that with even people here in the church, because we watch each other. There's people that have actually left this church because I started dealing with root problems. They don't like people touching their roots. But if it's getting rotten, we better do something. We need to make sure we have strong roots, because if the foundations be destroyed, well, don't touch my foundations, and I'm listening to foot traffic, and that's good enough. Look at all the people that love me. Look at all the friends I have on Facebook. They're all around me. Yeah, it's going to destroy your root system if you're not careful. So we look at the root system and say, keep it strong. And if you say, well, I don't have family, well, you've got a ton of them right here. It was in Matthew chapter 12 and also in Mark, where Jesus was teaching a Bible study in a synagogue. And his brother and mother came and said, he's getting a little off. We need to

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3: And one day it's going to be important that we establish roots, because the next step is they're going to find their wings. They're going to find their wings. The Bible says this about the prodigal son, and you can read it with me. Not long after that, the younger son got together all that he had and set off for a distant country, where he squandered his wealth in wild living. And after he had spent everything, there was a severe famine in that whole country, and he began to be in need. Did you know that that's exactly what the father was waiting for? That he would come to a point of need. Because sometimes if we just hand out like candy at a parade to our kids, they'd have no need. But maybe they're going to come to a point of need where they're going to have to trust in God. Because see, Wayne says, sometimes I mix it up, forgive me. But I always say it like this. I say, sometimes you don't realize that Jesus is all you need until Jesus is all you got. Sometimes you don't realize that Jesus is all you need till Jesus is all you got. And that's what happened to this young man. He came to a point of need, and then he knew, because of the root system, that his father had left the light on, and he could come back home. And our goal and our desire is for our prodigals not just to come to our home, but to come home to the Father. They might not come back here because of pride or whatever it might be, but our prayer is that they'll come back to the Father. And when they come back to him, they will find a welcome, because it was set in motion by the roots and the light on our porch. And they say, yeah, I think I can do this. So there was a light left on. And so when that son had wings and it failed, he knew his way back home. You say, well, what do we do if they're like this prodigal and they make a wrong decision? Here's where I'd like to end and teach you about a prayer called a hedge of thorns. You may not have heard of that, but it's called a hedge of thorns. It comes from the book of Hosea. Now, Hosea married a wife, and her name was Gomer. Not Gomer Pyle. Gomer, though, that's a little. Anyway, this lady was very wild, and she had made a choice. And though Hosea wanted to follow God, she made a different decision. But as for me and my house, he said, we will serve the Lord. If it's undesirable for you, you get to choose. Well, she chose to go a different way. So he said, God, what do I do? I know it's not my responsibility, but it is my concern. And I don't want to take responsibility, because I can't be responsible for other people's choices, but I can for mine. What is my role now? God then speaks about a hedge of thorns. And we'll see it on the screen. So read it with me. And this is God speaking. Would you read it with me? Go. Therefore, behold, I, the Lord God, will hedge up her way with thorns. And I will build a wall against her, shutting off her way so that she cannot find her path. You know what God is saying? I'm going to get them confused. So they don't know which way to go, and they're going to have a need. Now, if you feel responsible, you're going to throw money at them so that they don't have to suffer like that, and you'll be an enabler for them going over the edge. You've got to let them find God at the detours of life. Is it hard? Ask Adam and Eve how they grieved over Cain. Ask Abraham how he grieved. Isaac, how he grieved over Esau and Jacob and their struggle. You bet you're going to grieve. But here's a prayer to pray. Lord, I pray that when they go off the track, that they will hit a hedge of thorns. It comes from Ecclesiastes 8:11. It says this, because a sentence against an evil deed is not enacted quickly, the hearts of the sons of men will be fully given to evil. In other words, if you're doing something wrong and there are no consequences, do you stop? No, you keep going. You rob a bank and you get off scot-free, and then you rob it again, get off scot-free, and nobody does anything. They drop all the

0: charges, you just keep doing it. But the Bible here is saying, no, God says, I'm going to put up a hedge of thorns so that when they go the wrong way, bam, there's going to be consequences and they'll start to think. And that's exactly what happened to the prodigal son. My prayer for you is that you'll learn the prayer of Hosea called a hedge of thorns. That you say, Lord, would you hedge up their way in thorns so that when they're going the wrong way, they will sense that. And if you've set a root system, they'll know that a light is left on and they'll come back to the Father first, maybe to you, but mostly to the Lord. That's our prayer. Let me finish it with this story. When I was a young Christian, I was only a year old, not even a year old. I think I was 4 months old in the Lord, and I felt a call to go to Bible college. And so I was in a church in Portland, and just before I left, I think it was a week before I left, a lady who we called Sister Jones, came up to me and gave me a piece of paper. And on it, she had written, Wayne, I will commit myself to being your prayer partner this year every morning. I will pray for you. And then she finished it this way. And I pray that should you ever stray, that God will send his angels to give you the consequences necessary to bring you back home. I read that and I thought, forget it. What are you doing? It's like, if I go off, you want me to get slapped. Yep, that's it. And even though I detested it at that time and I thought that was a terrible prayer to pray, this day I look back and I think that's the best prayer anyone could have prayed for me. That there would be the pain, that there would be the conscience, that there would be the picking of my mind to say, no, that's not the way. This is the way, not that way. Go this way. And that guided me all through my Bible college years. And I look back and say, thank you to Sister Jones. And I would encourage you to learn that same prayer because it's not your responsibility, but it is our concern. And our concern gives birth to prayer. But the prayer that we pray would not be to give them enabling to continue and get rid of consequences. No, it's a prayer, a hedge of thorns that when they're going the wrong way, that they'll sense the pain in the Father's heart, in their parents' heart, and it will correct them. And they'll be able to come back home to the Father. Why? Because they were forced to? Mm-mm. But because there was a root system that was established and there was a light left on the porch. Let's do that. And we'll see our prodigals come home and that we will be a people who will set the roots in motion that will not be susceptible to root rot because of excessive foot traffic. Let's be a people of the Lord in that way. Can you say amen to that? Amen, amen, and amen. Would you stand with me, please, as we conclude? We're going to pray. By the way, every service after we're done, we have prayer partners here that would love to pray for you. If you've got any need at all, come and see them. They'll be on my left and on your right. Let's bow our heads. Father, thank you so much for your goodness and grace. We ask your blessings on every brother and sister here. Help us to be people who are concerned about root systems. Because if the foundations be destroyed, what can even the righteous do? Because there's a lot of foot traffic going on. So help us to put sacred enclosures around our root systems. And I pray, Lord, that when there are wings that allow our kids and young leaders to fly, that they will always be grounded in you. Thank you for that. And should there be any straying, Lord, I pray that they will know that there's a light left on for them and that they'll have a heavenly Father to welcome them home, that we celebrate the found. We thank you for that. And now we ask your blessings and guidance in the wonderful name of Jesus Christ. We pray and we say, amen. Would you thank the Lord with a clap offering?
1: 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Until next time we meet, God bless you as you continue to walk joyfully the path God has set before you. Aloha.
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13: 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Whether you're stuck in traffic on the H1, washing the dishes, or picking up the KK from practice, we are so happy you're joining us for today's message. 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But enough about us. Let's jump into part two of the message.
14: Then you won't be doing what your sinful nature craves, and the sinful nature wants to do evil, which is just the opposite of what the Spirit wants. And the Spirit gives us the desires that are opposite to what the sinful nature desires. These two forces are constantly fighting each other. So you are not free to carry out your good intentions, but when you are directed by the Spirit, you are not under obligation to the law of Moses. In other words, the law is dead to you. I mean, you don't live by the law anymore. You live by the Spirit of God. Can I get an amen? So when you says these two desires are fighting within you, it's kind of like I heard the story about these two dogs, right? You had two dogs, same dogs, identical dogs. The question is, which dog, when it comes to fighting, will live? The one that you feed the most. So which dog do you stop feeding? You stop feeding the one of the flesh. You start feeding the one of the Spirit. And it will defeat the one in the flesh every time. So how do you build yourself up in the Spirit? By the Word of God, by worship, by reading your Bible on a daily basis, finding a plan. Simple. If you don't know where to read, I've had guys come up to me, I want to get closer to God, but I don't know how. I'm like, perfect. I'm glad you said that. Way to go. Good for you. Let me tell you what you do. This is what. Eventually, we'll get you into a Bible reading plan, but this is what you do. You read 3 chapters of the Gospel of John every single day. And then, only because I have this relationship with them, okay, can't do this to everybody in the church, I said, I want you to do this. I want you to send me the top 2 verses that meant the most to you, and then I want you to tell me why. Okay? Because you can read it without any application, there's no transformation. So you gotta have application. So what if you found somebody in this church, bro, let's go to the Gospel of John together, or you did it with your wife, your spouse, let's do the Gospel of John together, 3 chapters a day. Simple. It's not like 3 chapters in a whole book, they're like short chapters, and you go through it. The reason why I picked John is because John was Jesus' best friend. Okay, Matthew, he was a tax collector, right? So he's writing to a Jewish perspective, okay, from a former mafioso IRS agent that was weaponized. Okay, that's Matthew. Mark came along on the scene. He was a little bit late on the scene because he was a young boy, but he saw everything and he did eyewitness accounts, and then he began to, like a reporter, began to write stuff down. He was writing stuff down. The other one is Luke. Luke was a doctor, and Luke was very, very detailed, and I love Luke, and Luke is amazing. If I got to pick another one, I'm going to pick Luke, but I'm going to pick John first. Why? Because John was the closest to Jesus. And when John says to us and begins to write things to us, our eyes begin to open. Then he says in verse 19 of Galatians, Paul writes, he says, when you follow the desires of your sinful nature, the results are very clear. This is the sinful nature. The flesh, works of the flesh. Another word, version says the works of the flesh. Sexual immorality, impurity, lustful pleasures, idolatry, right? It's making something bigger and worshiping something without necessarily bowing down to it, but your heart has, but not your knees, okay? A person can be an idol in your life, American idol, right? And we're moving right along. Sorcery, hostility, quarreling, jealousy, outbursts of anger, selfish ambition, dissension, division, envy, drunkenness, wild parties, other sins like these. And he says, let me tell you again, as I have before, that anyone living that sort of life will not inherit the kingdom of God. So he lists the works of the flesh. Then in verse 22, he says, but the Holy Spirit, come on, everybody, say, but. But the Holy Spirit produces this kind of fruit instead of the works of the flesh. Look at that. It says love, joy, peace, patience, kindness, goodness, faithfulness, gentleness, and self-control. There is no law against these. There's a law against the others. Then he says in verse 24, those who belong to Jesus Christ have nailed the passions and desires of their sinful nature or of their flesh to his cross and crucified them there. Since we are living by the Spirit, not of the soul, not of the flesh, not by our emotions, not by our eyes, our desires, our wants. Let us follow the Spirit's leading in every part of our lives. Let us not become conceited or provoke one another or be jealous of one another. The first thing is, number one, we are battling the world. Number two, we battle that flesh. That's why we take the flesh. And the Apostle Paul says, I crucify it with Christ. So for example, so when you, like we all know that when we, oh, what's the best way to burn fat? I just want to burn fat. I want to burn fat. Like, how can I get my heart rate up so I can burn fat? Well, I can tell you how you can burn flesh. And the best way to burn flesh is by fasting. Yep,
12: that's right.
14: That's where you burn the flesh.
12: Yep.
14: Mean, huh? Unreal. That when you are on a fast, and you can do whatever, however you want it, but here's what I know. When I do a water fast and I'm not eating food for 2 days, I know I'm not worried about burning fat. I know I already am. I'm burning flesh. And that's what I want to do, is I want to burn the flesh. Okay? So number one, the world has everything. It's offering you this. It's telling you this. It's enticing you to go this way. Then there's the flesh. It's on the inside. It wants you to leave your relationship with Christ. It wants you to have dual citizenship in the world and dual citizenship with Christ when we are part of the kingdom of God. Because I got to tell you that there are two wars that are going on. There are two kinds of kingdoms. The kingdom of God is the kingdom that you and I belong to. And then there is the kingdom of this person here, the kingdom of Satan. So I want to be a part of the kingdom of God, and I don't want to be a part of this kingdom. This kingdom right here is invisible. And then what happens is, when we pray and when we speak, when we declare the word of God, we bring it to light. We bring it into the light. We expose it. We expose dark deeds that comes into the light. So when you see what's going on in the world, things are getting exposed. This is the kingdom. It's an invisible kingdom. But this kingdom is not just invisible in the spiritual realm. It is also manifest in on earth right here today. What is that called? It's called the church. You and I are part of the church, and we are part of the kingdom of God. And we are part of the kingdom of God, and we are part of the church. You and I are in God's army. Yes, sir. You're in God's army. But when you sign up for the army or you sign up for the military, there is a probability, a slight probability in certain times, that you could possibly lose your life. Everybody, that's why we respect the military. We respect the military because we love and respect and honor the military, because there is a possibility that they could lose their life on behalf of this country. And so when you enter into God's army, you don't necessarily lose your life, but you lay down your life. Oh, write that down, Clint, for the next service. You might not lose your life, but you're going to lay it down. Okay. Number one, the world. Number two, the flesh. And then here's number three. Number three is the devil himself. I don't like to highlight him too much, but we got to. Because he is so active. He has been active throughout history, since the book of Genesis. And in kingdoms of this world and all of that. So here it is. 1 Peter 5 verse 8 says, be alert and sober-minded. Be alert and sober-minded. Okay? He says, your enemy, the devil, prowls around like a lion looking for someone to devour. So the devil is looking for anyone that has been isolated. You ever see those great National Geographic videos? And you see, like, you try to YouTube a cheetah going after a gazelle. Okay, and see what you get. Or, right. And then you hear the commentator. There's the cheetah. The cheetah has isolated the wildebeest. The wildebeest, unbeknownst to him, even though a wee little baby is going to be a meal for the cheetah. The cheetah has isolated it, and he's isolated it to a degree where it is no longer with the pack. Oh, never mind. Anyway, but it's kind of, I kind of vacillated between a South African, Mozambique at the same time. And then when you realize that the devil is roaring like a lion looking for someone to devour, the best way that he can devour somebody, to be honest with you, is when you are away from the pack. There is safety in the pack. There is strength in the pack. I saw a picture of video of these hyenas, which are actually pretty dangerous. very dangerous, actually circled themselves and began attacking the actual cheetah itself. It's when you are together that you have more strength. See, if you, it's an African proverb says, if you want to go farther, if you want to go fast, you go alone. If you want to go farther, you go together. And think about this for a moment. When you are unified in where you are heading as a church and as a family, you will go further than you ever could because you are beginning to outsmart the devil. Look at 1 Timothy chapter 4, verse 1. It says, the Spirit expressly says that in latter times, some will depart from the faith, giving heed to deceiving spirits and doctrines of demons. In other words, the devil shows up like an angel of light. Write that down too because it's not in my notes. Satan will show up like an angel of light. He's going to deceive many. He's going to create counterfeit miracles that people are going to say, wow, that's just like God, if not better. And that's the way that people are going to see it. That's why 2 Corinthians 4 verse 4 says this, the God of this age, the devil, has blinded the minds of unbelievers so they cannot see the light of the gospel that displays the glory of Christ, who is the image of God. So the God of this age is blinding the unbelievers. Unbelievers are having a hard time getting to God because the devil has blinded them with their devices, blinded them with things that they're looking at, the things that they've seen. But then what we begin to realize is even though he has blinded them, God is the one that can remove the scales from their eyes in the name of Jesus. And so you have to be discerning. Everybody say discerning. So not suspicious, but discerning. And when you are spiritually discerning, the Holy Spirit, when you're in the Word, begins to speak to you. And 1 John chapter 4, verse 3 says, but every spirit that does not acknowledge Christ Jesus is not from God. This is the spirit of the Antichrist, which you have heard is coming, and even now is already in the world. In 2 Thessalonians chapter 2, verse 1 through 12, the worship team can come up right now. Only because I want to make sure that I end on time. And be disciplined with that this morning. I got plenty of time, just so you know. I got a lot of meat on the bone. Don't look at the time up there. Don't look at the time. It's like, oh, you're winding down. I see you guys start putting stuff away. It's like, okay, so listen to this. 2 Thessalonians chapter 2, verse 1 to 12. I got to go there. I'm going to my right. 2 Thessalonians chapter 2, watch this, verse 1 to 12. Now, dear brothers and sisters, let us clarify some things about the coming of our Lord Jesus Christ and how we will be gathered to meet him. Don't be easily shaken or alarmed by those who say that the day of the Lord has already begun. Don't believe them. Even if they claim to have had a spiritual vision, a revelation, or a letter supposedly from me, don't be fooled. What they say for that day will not come until there's a great rebellion against God and the man of lawlessness is revealed. Who's that? That's the devil, Satan. He's the god of this age. He's called the man of lawlessness and the son of perdition. The son of perdition is an old word for the son of sin. Okay? He's the one who brings destruction. He will exalt himself and defy everything that people call God and every object of worship. And he will even sit in the temple of God, claiming that he himself is God. So if the devil can get you to operate in the flesh, in the sinful nature, and if he can use the world and the environment that we're in against us, then he will already have victory. But what we have to understand is that at the very beginning, God tells us that we already have the victory. See, the victory that we already have is very, very important. Because then you fight not for victory, but you fight from victory. And when you fight from victory, you know that you are empowered, you know you are strengthened. That's why Ephesians chapter 6 tells us, Ephesians chapter 6, watch this. It says, final word, verse 10, Ephesians 6 verse 10. Be strong in the Lord and in his mighty power. Be strong. Put on all of God's armor, all of it, so that you'll be able to stand firm against all the strategies, the isms, the schisms of the devil. For we are not fighting against flesh and blood enemies, but against evil rulers and authorities. We read this in the beginning, unseen world, against mighty powers in the dark world, and against evil spirits in the heavenly places. Then look at this, 13. Watch this. Come on, everybody look on the screen. Therefore, everybody say therefore. One more time, say therefore. Therefore, put on every piece of God's armor so you will be able to resist the enemy in the time of evil. In the time of evil. When that time comes, then after the battle, you will be standing firm. So stand your ground, putting on the belt of truth. The belt of truth, the body armor of God's righteousness. For shoes, put on the peace that comes from the good news so that you will be fully prepared. In addition to all these, hold up the shield of faith to stop the fiery arrows that are coming against you. The words that are being said to you, the thoughts that come to your mind, put on the salvation as your helmet to protect your brain from the enemy's attack and the blows against your brain, about words spoken to your brain, suicidal thoughts that come to your brain, thoughts of anxiety, and just spiritual depression that comes in. And then he says this, then put on salvation in your helmet and take the sword of the Spirit, which is the Word of God. We've got five different things that actually protect you, but we have one thing, or actually two things, that actually pierce the enemy. That is the sword of the Spirit. And when we use the sword of the Spirit, that's why we got to get good at declaring the Word of God, speaking it, saying it. And when we do, we can defeat the enemy. And then there's one more weapon, and to me this is the most powerful one. It says, verse 18, pray in the Spirit at all times and on every occasion. See, if you have a sword, it only goes as far as the length of that sword. 2 feet, 3 feet, I don't know. It's a big sword though, and that's as far as it goes. But when you pray, it is powerful. It can go anywhere. Your prayers are God's ballistic missiles. I'm telling you right now. And then when you are praying in the Spirit, and I told you, right, to pray in the Spirit. What's praying in the Spirit? Praying in the Spirit means that you're praying in a prayer language. That there are different gifts that people get. When you can get the gift of tongues, and then someone will have a gift of interpretation, right? So one person will go off in a tongue in order, and another person will have that interpretation. I've been in those rooms before, even in this church, where someone had a word from God that was in a tongue. And not a tongue is something that came out of Acts chapter 2, Acts chapter 1 in the upper room, when they overflowed into the streets and they all of a sudden were praising God in languages, like praising God. And that's just saying hallelujah, hallelujah, hallelujah in Spanish or in Japanese. And they just kept saying the word over and over again. No. They started like dialoguing and saying crazy things to a great extent about God. And all the people that were there from those countries for the festival, like, what? Wow. And they're like, who are these people? How did they learn our language? Right? It wasn't from Rosetta Stone. I told you that. It wasn't from a Babel app. What was it? It was the Spirit of God. The Holy Spirit came. And so you're going to see in churches, in our church, someone's going to have a tongue, and then I'm not going to allow that until I know. We're not going to interpret that until I know somebody has the gift of interpretation. Okay? And they cannot be related because that's a setup. Anyway, moving right along. But there's another language that you can have that the devil does not understand. I said this before, I'm going to say it again. You think he understands Spanish? Of course he does, right? Do you think he understands French? Parlez-vous français? Oui, oui. You Hawaiian? Uh-huh. What about when you pray in the Spirit? You don't know. You don't know. So when I pray this, I'm gonna pray. Here you go. Shiarababa siboromotokoto shiaraba shantaramaraka siboromotoko tiaraba. Hiaraba shiaraba siboromotoko shiaraba bakanda. When I do that, he has no idea what I'm saying. And then here's what you gotta get over. Here's what I had to get over. That I didn't know what I was saying. I had to get over that, right, Tracy? I had to get over that. I didn't know what I was even praying. I didn't even know what I was saying. But it doesn't matter to me. It doesn't matter to me. I don't need an interpretation. to know that I'm piercing the enemy back. And I'm praying stuff. I don't even know what I'm praying, but I know it's good. Can I get an amen? Did I do a prayer for the spiritual language in this service? Did I do that prayer in this service? I did? Okay. Some of you are looking at me like, no, because you missed that Sunday. Well, the Cowboys was playing that day, right? So you missed that. All right, so here's what I want to do. The reason why I ended early is because of this, because I wanted to do this moment. I remember when someone first prayed for me, I felt like I was like, oh, I can't get the words out. I couldn't get the words out. And then so he says to me, he goes, no, just repeat after me. I'm like, no, I don't want to, I want the real deal. Don't give me words. And I had such a hard time. And then I told you about my friend Marvin Mitchell. Came down from Seattle, worked with me at American Airlines. He said, let me hear it. I gave him a few verses that a few syllables that I had. I only had like three. And he says, that's it. You have it. I've been a Christian for 25 years. I heard it before. You've got it. I operate in it. He goes, just keep going with that. Just keep doing that. And you know what? It has revolutionized. It has actually been my go-to weapon. It's my go-to weapon. I'll just do it in the car. I'll just walk around my house with my dog. I'm about to line up a drive. You know what I'm saying? Like, the truth. I'm not lying. I'm telling the truth. I just, whenever you can. He said, pray in the spirit at all times. Okay. So you might get, so if I'm going to pray for you to receive it. Some of you might just get a couple of words. Perfect. That's all God needs. Okay? Some of you are going to be wrestling with this. It does not make logical sense to me. That's your problem. Just like me. You're stuck because you can't logically understand it. Okay? If there's any part that I wrestled with in my walk with God in the very beginning was like, I did not understand it. I just want you to trust God. Don't trust me. Trust God. And if you want the most powerful weapon that you could have, aside from the Word of God and worship, come on, you need more weapons today than you ever needed before. You need a new jiu-jitsu move. You need a new chokehold. You've been going to the full Nelson. It's time for the half Nelson. It's time for the scissors. It's time. Come on. If you want that, why don't you stand up right now? And we're going to just trust God that He's going to give it to you. Just stand up if you want that. Good. Stand up. Say, Michael, I want that. I want that. I want that. And I'm glad my staff is standing up, because we are the ones, if they don't have it, we are the ones that are going to have to help people. And we got to build ourselves up. It also does this. It builds up the inner, the spiritual man. That's what it does. It builds up the spiritual man. It's not just a weapon. It also builds you up at the same time. It's like what do they call them? Guys are saying today. It's a superpower. They have no idea what a superpower is. Right? Intermittent fasting is a superpower. Father, we just come before you. Lord, I pray that you take your super and our natural and you make it supernatural. Father, we pray for people online that are joining us right now. And Father, we pray right now in the name of Jesus, without having to yell, we just ask, Holy Spirit, come. You are already in the room. Come.
15: Hey everybody, this is Mike. Thank you so much for listening in. If you felt God tugging on your heart while you were listening to this, I want to lead you in a prayer of surrender that gives your life to Jesus. It's the same prayer that I prayed when I was 21 years old and walked into a church for the very first time in a very long time when I gave my life to the Lord. It's the same prayer that I lead people in every single weekend at our church. Hundreds, if not thousands, every single year pray this prayer to surrender their life to God. And if you want to surrender your life to Jesus today, if you want to make a change, if you want Him to come into your heart, change you from the inside out, do a work in you that only He can do, that you've tried before, that you can't do it on your own, that if you want to give Him your life, and if you want to make Him your Savior and your Lord, then I want to lead you in this prayer. So if that's you, I just want you to hitchhike off of my voice and repeat these prayers and receive it into your heart. And he's going to come into your life and change you from the inside out and make you different from this moment on. So he's not going to make everything perfect for you, but he's going to walk you through every valley and every summit of your life, because he's the God of the hills and the valleys. So if that's you today, I want you to repeat this prayer after me to surrender your life to Jesus. Say, "Dear Jesus, today I give you my life. Thank you for dying on the cross and shedding your blood that washes my sins as white as snow. I also thank you that when I die, I'll be in your presence for all eternity. But while I'm here, be my strength for today and my hope for tomorrow, my ever-present help in my time of need. You're my God and I'm your child. The old is past, the new has begun. I'm a new creation in Christ Jesus, created to serve you and to bring you glory. Thank you for what you've done. When I read the Bible, may it come alive. May your Holy Spirit speak to me. When I spend time in prayer, may I sense your presence and even hear your voice. Thank you for loving me just as I am. Thank you for my new life. In Jesus' name I pray. Amen." Well, congratulations. If you prayed that prayer, let me tell you what just happened. Number one, you've been forgiven of all of your sins, everything that you've ever done. Secondly, he's prepared a place for you in heaven that when you die, your last breath on earth will be your first breath in heaven, and you'll be with him for all eternity. But he has a plan, a purpose, a calling, and a destiny for your life, something greater than you ever expected could ever happen to you if you keep walking with him. So don't pull back. Just keep walking forward. Don't let the devil distract you. Don't let life distract you. Receive the words that God gave you and keep on walking with him, and your life will never be the same. But you got to do something. He does all the work, but there's something that you have to do as well. So what's next? If you're already connected in a church here on Oahu, then man, get into that church like never before. Serve, belong, grow. That's what you got to do. But if you're connected to a church, let them know that you gave your life to God. Whatever church that is, doesn't have to be Inspire. A lot of great churches, all kinds of sizes. That's perfect for you in the state of Hawaii. Secondly, you got to get yourself a Bible. I like paper Bibles, but you also got to download the Bible app. Go to YouVersion.com, download the YouVersion Bible. My wife has an app on that. You know, she's got a devotion called Perfectly You. I've got one called the Pound for Pound Principle. Pick anyone. Just get consistent with the Word of God. Spend time in prayer. Tell your pastor you gave your life to Jesus. Or if you don't even go to a church, find one. If you need one, come to Inspire. If you got one closer to you, go there. I don't care where you go. Just go somewhere. Get rooted and grounded in the Word of God, a Bible-preaching, Holy Spirit-believing kind of church. May the Lord bless you. God bless you. Thank you.
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18: We need to align our eye and our ear with his eye and his ear so that we do not what we want, but what he wants. You see, David's men were doing what they wanted to do. Hey, God has done this. Let's kill Saul and we'll be rid of him. You see, because these guys are on the run with David. I mean, it's hard on them as well. They want David to ascend to the throne and get rid of the problems that they have. But we need to align ourselves, our heart and our life, our ear and our sight with God. There's always tests that prove and improve us. And

Aloha kako e komo mai. Welcome to As We Gather, the Bible teaching ministry of Calvary Chapel Honolulu with Pastor Bill Stonebreaker. Today, Pastor Bill continues in Samuel, looking at 1 Samuel chapter 24.

This is one of my favorite chapters here in Samuel, primarily because of the heart of David. Whatever circumstance we're in, I think in every day and in every type of situation, we're always being tested. We're always being proven and improving in our lives. And we're going to see that with David. Although God has anointed him king of Israel, we find that he goes through these testings. He goes through these proving of his character and who he is as he's going to reign and rule over Israel. But he's really on the run from Saul for probably anywhere from 12 to 15 years. There's different timelines, but you know, it's at least a dozen years that he's really running from Saul, who wants to kill him. And God does some miraculous deliverances for David, and he's done that in the last chapter, chapter 23, as he was almost ready to be captured by Saul and his men, and then all of a sudden a report came that the Philistines are attacking, and Saul left pursuing David, and he went after the Philistines. We don't know the outcome, but now he's back again pursuing David. And so we have in 1 Samuel 24, verse 1, it says, "Now it came about, when Saul returned from pursuing the Philistines, he was told, saying, 'Behold, David is in the wilderness of En-Gedi.' Then Saul took 3,000 chosen men from all Israel and went to seek David and his men in front of the rocks of the wild goats." That's really the rocky hills there. The wild goats are the ibex there. And really an incredible place there in En-Gedi. If you've been to Israel or if you've been to Israel with us, two places I'd love to spend more than just a day or two. And that's in En-Gedi by the Dead Sea, and that's also in around the Sea of Galilee. All of Israel is incredible, but these are just really special places. And one of the things about En-Gedi, it is on the western side of the Dead Sea. It's called the Dead Sea because nothing can live in it. It is dead. You don't have fish in it. It's something like 34% salt. In fact, you can get in it. You don't want to get that in your eyes, but you'll float above. You can actually read a paper in there. Usually the oceans in Hawaii, it's probably about 3.5% salt, but here it's like 10 times more than that. So it is the Dead Sea, but here these hilly areas, this En-Gedi area, it's on the western side of the Dead Sea. And when you go by there, you see there are different caves that are dotted throughout the hilly area. And En-Gedi is special because it's really an oasis. As you climb the mountain, you get up to the top, there is a waterfall and a pool there that we've been in. And we've actually been in that pool and let the waterfall fall on us. Really, just it's an oasis. It's beautiful. It's wonderful. Well, that's where David is. And when it says it's by the sheep folds, those are where the Bedouins or the sheep herders would bring their sheep, and they would graze in that area, and they would water their sheep, and then they would even go into the caves because it gets very hot there, you know, to have relief from the sun. And so at that point here, where it's talking here in David's time, that's what it was all about, and that's what they did there. But David found great refuge there with his 600 men. Remember, 600 had joined him. One of the things that I like about this, and I think it's good for us to glean and meditate on the scripture, and you could get so much out of it with the class on the observation, interpretation, application. Well, what's there? You're drawing out what's there. You're not putting into it, but you're drawing out of it. I like the fact that it say, now it came about. Now it came about. It just so happened. God's providence, his hand in every area of our life. It just so happened in your life and my life. Well, in David's life here.
You see, that happens every single day to us, no matter what it is. But we just think, well, that's just happenstance and that's in the past. No, that's for us. Something's going to happen for you and for me. Maybe tonight, maybe tomorrow, but it just so happens because God's providence improving and it improving us. That's what he's doing with David here. Now, the providence of God, or how God's hand is upon our life and on every situation. Remember the last chapter where God delivered David from Saul, and he withdrew from David, and he fought the Philistines. We already mentioned that. But now he's more determined to go after David. He gets 3,000 chosen men, 3,000 of the elite, the special forces, the Delta, the Rangers, the SEALs in pursuit. These are the top of the top that are going after David. It's a greater pursuit of David. You see, I think whenever some relief comes, you know, trials from another area come at us. God has not given us this poem as a time of being in heaven. Oh, we're going to be in heaven, but now we have the trials, we have the tribulations, we have the situations that we have to deal with. And sometimes the enemy comes at us more aggressive than ever before. Saul does with David, with these 300 elite, come in an aggressive way and attack after David. Think about it, David. They come to this place, and it's just such an incredible place, him and his men hiding in this oasis in En-Gedi, finding some huge cave there, because there are many caves there, and I can just imagine, maybe they're getting comfortable, you know, enjoying the waterfalls and the pools and just really relaxing, and then hear the enemy. What do you know? The enemy now with a new attack on them. The Bible tells us that we're not to get too comfortable because certain things will come at us. We need to be ready for that. 1 Peter 5:8 in the new, the NIV version. Be alert and sober minded. Your enemy, the devil, prowls around like a roaring lion seeking someone to devour. So you see, the enemy and his demons never slumber. They never sleep. They're always wanting to come after us when we let our guard down. You know, David is relaxing here, having a good time here, just hanging out with his men, his soldiers, and now the pursuit of Saul. He goes on after him with 3,000 elite. Now verse 3 says, and he came to the sheepfolds, that Saul and his men, on the way where there was a cave. And Saul went in to relieve himself. Now, David and his men were sitting in the inner recesses of the cave. Now, that's the providence of God again. The providence of God trying to school Saul, but also really just changing and manifesting that man after God's own heart, David. So the sheepfolds, that's where the shepherds would bring their sheep, as I mentioned. They would graze, they would water, they would go into some of these caves that would be a cool area. Some of the ancient historians say, and this is pretty phenomenal, one historian said 30,000 sought refuge in a cave during a heavy storm. 30,000 in a cave? When you look at these caves, you think, well, it's just a cave. How could you fit that many people in there? Well, these caves had cavities in them, connecting complexes and passages one with another. So it wasn't just a cave, but they actually, and you've probably seen them in different sites, where they actually connected one cave with another. So you can be in the inner recesses of one cave, and here Saul comes in to the first part of the cave, and David's men, 600 men, are in the back of the cave. One of the interesting things in this area is the fact that a shepherd boy, he was a Bedouin shepherd boy, and he discovered the Dead Sea Scrolls.
as I mentioned, the sheep would often climb the hills and they would go into these caves to just as a sheep to explore, or just to get out of the sun. And Muhammad was the shepherd, the Bedouin shepherd. And one of his sheep were gone, and he thought he was in a certain cave, and he took a rock and he threw it, probably threw a couple rocks. And as one of the rocks hit, it actually shattered a clay pot. And he heard that, and he wondered what it was. And so he climbed up to the mouth of the cave and went in to investigate. And he found large pottery vessels. In them were the Dead Sea Scrolls, which we now know are just an incredible scrolls that go way back Isaiah, 1,000 years before what our Bible says. They have predated Isaiah scrolls, and there's no difference. Just amazing how the copyist would copy. But that's interesting in that area, that Qumran area. But notice it says that Saul went in to relieve himself. Now, I know there's some passages that say went in to fall asleep, take a nap, and that's not necessarily what that term means. But the Greek is a euphemism for evacuating the bowels. He went in there to go to the bathroom, basically. That's what he did. And your Bible might have to cover his feet. That was the idea. He would take off his outer garment and then go and do his business there. Now, you have to realize, well, why wouldn't he know that David and 600 men are in there? Well, imagine outside of that cave, you have 3,000 soldiers. 3,000 soldiers making a commotion, noisy soldiers outside, muffling whatever was going on the inside. But again, David and his men were in the recesses there, in that interconnected chamber. And they would be undetected, and they were undetected. And so interesting of the providence again of God, God's hand upon the situations in David's life and Saul's life and in our life as well. How God is testing and proving the kind of person that David is, the kind of people his men were, the kind of person Saul is. And that's always the case in our journey in life. We're always actually being proven and proved to be more like Jesus Christ, listening to the Lord. One of the things that is interesting is the kind of person that we are and we will be is really determined by the umpire of our conscience. The umpire of our conscience. Remember when the Apostle Paul said, I've lived

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3: Decided that the circumstances were God's voice and God's will to kill Saul. Hey, look at what God's done. He's brought Saul right here into our midst. Kill him. Get rid of this problem that we have. You're king. You're in waiting for the throne. Kill him. Get rid of him. And then rise to power. Well, that's their thought. You see, often people see what they want to see and they hear what they want to hear for their own benefit, for their own comfort, agreement with what they want, but that's not necessarily what God wants. You see, we can always look at circumstances and we determine, oh, this is the will of God. Well, I would wait on that. I would wait on that because you can really be steered in the wrong direction. The Bible does tell us in Proverbs, the hearing ear, the seeing eye, God has made both. It's Proverbs 20, verse 12. But you see, we need to align our eye and our ear with His eye and His ear so that we do not what we want, but what He wants. You see, David's men were doing what they wanted to do. Hey, God has done this. Let's kill Saul and we'll be rid of him. You see, because these guys are on the run with David. I mean, it's hard on them as well. They want David to ascend to the throne and get rid of the problems that they have. You see, but we need to align ourselves, our heart and our life, our ear and our sight with God. There's always tests that prove and improve us. You know, I read this a long time ago, so I had to look online and kind of look this up, but I just remember years ago, and this happens. It happens periodically. I don't think it happens often, but Brinks trucks, those that carry large sums of money, sometimes they lose their load. Sometimes, whether it be a crash or the door opens and the money falls out, that happens. What do you do if you're behind one of these armed cars and the money falls out? What would you do? Well, I read of the about $11,000 fell out, and this lady, she was a mother of four, was following the armored car. It hit a bump, the back opened, and all the coins and the money fell out. Well, it was in a rural area, no houses, fields, nobody was on the road, just her. She pulled over, she started collecting the money, and they were saying, well, why didn't you keep it? She said, how could I keep it? That's not my money. So she called the police and the police came and informed the bank or informed that company that was carrying the money. I thought, that says a lot. Another situation, again, you can see a number of these online where this 19-year-old young man, he went to the ATM and he was going to buy his grandfather, it says, a pair of socks. So he had to get some money for the socks. But as he looked down, there was a clear bag with all this money in it, $135,000 in it. It was a clear bag. He picked it up and he called on the ATM machine, that number, and they came and got the money. They gave him a nice, just a nice commendation. But apparently the carrier who was supposed to fill the ATM, somehow he got distracted, left the money there and just left. But I thought, what situations do we get in that is very convenient for us to do what we want? Well, I needed that money. I had a car payment. I didn't have the money. And so, yeah, that money was just right there. And so I took it. Okay, well, yeah, was that your seeing eye and your hearing ear, or was it God's? What did God want with that? You see, God didn't say to David what these men are saying that God is indicating, pretending that God said, that I'm about

0: to bring your enemy into your hand, and you shall do to him what seems good to you. No, God didn't say that to David. Didn't say he's going to bring Saul here and then you're going to take his life. You see, the majority opinion is not God's opinion. Mob rule is very dangerous. That's a dangerous situation when you just go along with the crowd. That's why I think Christians are so unique. You know, they think for themselves. Well, most of them do. Hopefully they do. But you find that you went along with the crowd long enough, and it really led nowhere, led to a cul-de-sac, and that wasn't fun. You know, there was no hope. There was no life in that. And you see, David didn't consider Saul his enemy. And his men are saying, your enemy, God's delivered your enemy into your hands. And David's thinking, he's not my enemy. That's not how I view him. And notice David's conscience bothered him. David's conscience bothered him. That's important. You know, your conscience, the Word of God and your conscience and the Holy Spirit, they work together, the Holy Spirit, your conscience, and the Word of God. The Bible says in Romans 2:15, in that they show the work of the law, the Bible, written in their hearts, their conscience bearing witness, and their thoughts alternately accusing or else defending them. With the Word of God in my heart and in my mind, I know what's right, I know what's wrong. It's that still small voice we talk about with Elijah, you know, in the cave running on the run. That still small voice that God uses to speak. Not man's voice, but God's voice. I read something very interesting. The conscience is the compass of the soul, Immanuel Kant wrote. That's in the 17th century. He's kind of like the leader of philosophy back then. He says, two things fill my mind with wonder and awe. The starry heavens above and the moral law of God in my soul called conscience. It's a good quote.
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0: Aloha. Welcome to A Chosen Generation with Daryl Skinner, pastor of Calvary Chapel, Pearl Harbor. In Paul's letter to the Romans, he rejoices in the gospel of Jesus Christ, saying, "For I am not ashamed of the gospel of Christ, for it is the power of God to salvation for everyone who believes." We'll dive deep in the wonders of God's amazing mercy and grace as Pastor Daryl Skinner teaches from the book of Romans, next on A Chosen Generation.
1: Well, aloha, everyone. Let's get into the book of Romans, chapter 11. We want to talk about Israel's future. Now, let's begin our reading of 1 Kings, chapter 19. It says the following: "And Ahab told Jezebel all that Elijah had done, also how he executed the prophets with the sword. Then Jezebel sent a messenger to Elijah, saying, 'So let the gods do to me, and more also, if I do not make your life as the life of one of them by tomorrow about this time.' When he saw that, he arose and ran for his life and went to Beersheba, which belongs to Judah, and left his servant there." You know, it's interesting, just evil Jezebel, the wife of Ahab, she was very wicked and evil and so forth, and she was threatening Elijah. Elijah, in his own humanity, became fearful. Now, folks, the Bible says where there is fear, there is torment, but perfect love casts out all fear. When you feel fearful in life, turn to the one who has perfect love for you. His name is Jesus. He will always take care of you. He will always be there for you. He'll give you the strength to endure and persevere. He'll guide your heart and your mind in his will and for his glory, for his honor and for his praise. So make sure you keep turning to Jesus. Stay squared off and centered on him. He will take care of you. Here's the humanity of Elijah before us as he just had this great victory over the 450 prophets of Baal. "But he himself went a day's journey into the wilderness and came and sat down under a broom tree, and he prayed that he might die and said, 'It is enough. Now, Lord, take my life, for I am no better than my father's.'" His flesh is weak. Jesus said, "Watch and pray. The spirit is willing, but the flesh is what? Is very weak." If we're not in prayer seeking the Lord, you're going to get weak in your flesh. You must stay strong in the Lord. He has his doubts. He's in despair. He's in distress, and he's going through it personally and emotionally, from the bottom of his feet to the top of his head. He's under tremendous oppression, if you will, of the enemy and of his own flesh. He prayed that he might die. He said, "Lord, take my life, for I am no better than my father's." Now, notice he was in that place of, "Oh, I just want to die. I just want to be done with all this. I just want to get out of here." We've all felt that way at times. "Lord, this is too much. I can't handle it." But you know what? We don't take our life. You never take your life in suicide. God is the author of life, and he's got a plan. The dark clouds will pass by, and the new day will dawn, and you'll have a new work of God in your heart and your life. Don't give in. The best thing to do is you get to other believers. You don't run and isolate yourself. Get yourself to other believers who can encourage you and strengthen you in the faith. And that's why Jesus always sent out his disciples two by two, amen? He sent them out two by two so that they would encourage each other, be there for each other. When one is weak, the other can be strong. The other's weak, then the other can be strong. We need each other in the body of Christ. That's why you've got to stay in fellowship, my friends. Stay in fellowship. Get to church. Stay in fellowship. Your kids need fellowship. Your grandkids need fellowship. We all need fellowship. We need to gather together in that koinonia, that oneness of the Spirit and the unity, to worship God, to praise God, to encourage one another, to help one another, to pray for one another, to get into the Scriptures together and grow in our faith. And this is where it talks about us gathering together as a body of believers, and we're the bride of Christ, loving each other, blessing each other, and praying for one another, encouraging one another, being spiritually victorious. Then it says here in verse 5, he's talking about, "Take my life. Then as he lay and slept under a broom tree, suddenly an angel touched him and said to him, 'Arise and eat.' Then he looked, and there by his head was a cake baked on coals and a jar of water. So he ate and drank and lay down again. And the angel of the Lord came back the second time and touched him and said, 'Arise and eat, because the journey is too great for you.'" You know, I think sometimes it's always good to arise and eat. Sometimes you feel forlorn, and it's okay to eat. You know, it's time to rise and eat. Get some your body full of fluids. Get your body full of some good, healthy food, and get strengthened again. Sometimes we just need a good night's sleep, and just get rejuvenated, if you will, and get ourselves going again. Because sometimes we get just worn out. The man is worn out. He's exhausted. And when you're exhausted, you become very weak mentally, physically, unfortunately, sometimes spiritually. Amen. Go with me to verse 8. So Elijah arose and ate and drank, and he went in the strength of that food 40 days and 40 nights as far as Horeb, the mountain of God. There he went into a cave and spent the night in that place. And behold, the word of the Lord came to him, and he said to him, "What are you doing here, Elijah?" God is speaking to him. So he said, "I have been very zealous for the Lord, God of hosts, for the children of Israel. And I have forsaken your covenant and torn down your altars and killed your prophets with the sword. I alone am left. And they seek to take my life." He's thinking he's it. He's the last one. There's no one left but him. We must realize this, folks. You're never alone. The body of Christ is strong and healthy. We gather together. Don't isolate yourself. Run to the body of Christ and get into the Word of God together and in prayer. "They seek my life. I'm alone." Then he said, "Go out and stand on the mountain before the Lord. Behold, the Lord passed by, and a great and strong wind tore into the mountains and broke the rocks in pieces before the Lord. But the Lord was not in the wind. After the wind, an earthquake, but the Lord was not in the earthquake. After the earthquake, a fire, but the Lord was not in the fire. And after the fire, a still, small voice." So it was when Elijah heard it, that he wrapped his face in his mantle, and went out and stood in the entrance of the cave. Suddenly a voice came to him and said, "What are you doing here, Elijah?" And he said, "I've been very zealous for the Lord God of hosts. Because of the children of Israel have forsaken your covenant and torn down your altars and killed your prophets with the sword, I alone am left. They seek to take my life." When he's talking about Israel, he's talking about the northern kingdom. They've torn down the altars and everything, killed prophets, and I'm the only one left. Then the Lord said to him, "Go return on your way to the wilderness of Damascus. When you arrive, anoint Hazael as king over Syria. Also you shall anoint Jehu, the son of Nimshi, as king over Israel, and Elisha, the son of Shaphat, of Abel, Meholah, you shall anoint as prophet in your place. It shall be that whoever escapes the sword of Hazael, Jehu will kill. Whoever escapes the sword of Jehu, Elisha will kill. Yet I have reserved, now listen, 7,000 in Israel, all whose knees have not bowed to Baal, and every mouth that has not kissed him." We're never alone, my friends. We're never alone. God is with us. When we have the Lord with us, we have a multitude of armies with us. God is victorious always and forever in our lives. Keep running to him. Keep running to him. Run to the body of Christ. Be in fellowship, be in koinonia, and let people pray for you and anoint you with oil. If it takes that, just let it happen. Get into the Word of God together and encourage one another. God has a great plan for all of us. So many times our emotions can get the best of us, our frailties, our weaknesses, whether we're hungry or whether we're sick, whether we're worn out spiritually, we feel burned out. God is there for us. Jesus says, "Come unto me, all you who labor heavy laden. I will give you rest. My yoke is easy. Come learn of me. My yoke is easy. My burden is light." The Lord has great plans for you. He's not going to burden you. He's not going to burn you out. He's going to love you. He's going to cherish you. He's going to take care of you because he's a great God. We're dealing with the nation of Israel. There's always a remnant to be saved. We're seeing it right here in Romans chapter 11. He gives that example of Elijah. Elijah, you're not the only one. There's 7,000 other prophets of God that are doing a great work. So let's go back to our text here in verse 4 of chapter 11. What does the divine response say to him? "I have reserved for myself 7,000 men who have not bowed the knee to Baal," we just read, "nor kissed him. Even so then, at this present time, there is a remnant according to the election of grace." And if by grace, then it is no longer of works. Otherwise, grace is no longer grace, but it is of works. It is no longer grace, otherwise work is no longer work. We are saved by grace through faith, that not of ourselves, it is a gift of God, the Bible declares in Ephesians 2, 8 through 10. We've been saved through faith, by grace. We live by grace. We walk by grace. We go to heaven by grace. We're saved by grace. Jesus Christ is the one who has saved us, shed his precious blood for us, and now we walk in his ways. I want to give you a quick insight on the nation of Israel. Forgot to share in verse 1. But C.I. Scofield writes this about Israel. Israel, so named from the grandson of Abraham, was chosen for a fourfold mission. What is the fourfold mission of Israel anyway, from the Old Testament? That I'm talking about all of Israel, all the true Israel. We're not dividing up the kingdom at this time. All of Israel. Well, number one, they were to be a witness to the unity of God in the midst of universal idolatry. The Lord our God, the Lord is one, Deuteronomy 6:4. You shall love the Lord your God with all your heart, mind, soul, and strength. Yes, amen. The Lord, word for one there is echad, the compound unity, not speaking of three gods, but the Trinity itself, the unity of God and who he is. Three in one, three personalities in one, as God has displayed himself in the Father, the Son, Holy Spirit, and he is one. He's not all these different gods. In the days of Abraham and others, there were thousands of gods that people were going to and making idols unto. They worship the sun god, the moon god, the stars. They worship nature. They created their own fertility gods and so forth, god of Baal and so on. And so they worship these gods. As they worship these gods, they make idols of them, and they would bow before these idols, and they would bring offerings to these idols and so forth. They do their sacrifices to these idols. As I said before, sometimes it was human sacrifices. With Molech, who was an idol of, I think it was the Ammonites and the Canaanites, this Molech worship involved sacrificing babies, the Molech, which we have in modern-day abortion today. Interesting. So number one, to witness to the unity of God in the midst of universal idolatry. That's found in Deuteronomy 6:4, Isaiah 43:10. And secondly, to illustrate to the nations the blessedness of serving the true God, Yahweh. They're going to be a blessed nation if they served him and obeyed him. In Deuteronomy 33:26-29, 1 Chronicles 17:20-21, Psalm 144 to verse 15. Also, thirdly, they were to receive, preserve, and transmit the scriptures, the holy scriptures. That's found in Deuteronomy chapter 4, verses 5-8, as well as Romans 3:1-2. God had given them the scriptures about himself, about the nation of Israel, God's dealing with people and humanity, and the promise, most of all, of the Messiah to come. Which leads us to fourfold mission number four, to be the human channel for the Messiah. Genesis 3:15, Genesis 12:3, Genesis 22:18, 28:10 through 14, chapter 49, verse 10, 2 Samuel chapter 7, verse 12-16, Isaiah 7:14, Isaiah 9:6, Matthew 1:1, Romans 1:3. If only the Jewish people, I pray for them all the time, that they would come to their own scriptures. They'll appoint them to the Messiah, the Lord Jesus Christ. They'll discover him. Christ was concealed in the Old Testament, revealed in the New Testament. The New Testament is then revealed. The Old Testament is revealed in the New Testament, as the New Testament has given us full revelation of who God is and who Christ is and where our destiny lies, which is in him going to heaven. Praise the Lord. Now listen, let's go down to verse 7-12 as we continue studying Israel's past. What then? Israel has not obtained what it seeks, but the elect have obtained it, and the rest were blinded. Just as it is written, God has given them a spirit of stupor. He doesn't say he's done with them. There's no replacement theology. God has given them a spirit of stupor, eyes that they should not see, ears that they should not hear, to this very day. Now, does God want them to be in this position? No. God isn't willing that any should perish, but all would come to repentance. He wants all of his people, the Jews and Gentiles, to be saved. But they have chosen this pathway to be in this stupor, to not pay attention to their own Old Testament scriptures, to the Torah, the writings of Moses, to the history of Israel, to the Psalms, to the prophets, major minor prophets of the Old Testament. They have chosen to be in that spirit of stupor. They don't want to learn. They don't want to study. They don't want to come to God with a whole heart and know his son Jesus Christ, their Messiah. And David says about them, David writes in the Old Testament, he says, "And let the table become a snare and a trap, a stumbling block and a recompense to them. Let their eyes be darkened so that they do not see and bow down their back always." David is prophetically speaking 1,000 years before this time period, probably about more like almost 1,100 years before this time period. He's speaking to them about, they have a table, should be a feasting table. They should be feasting, rejoicing in the ways of the Lord. Instead, it says this table's become a snare and a trap, a stumbling block and a recompense to them. Why? Because they have their own self-styled religious system. They're not taking the scriptures for what they say and learning what it means to love the Lord their God with all their heart, mind, soul, and strength. They follow their traditions. They follow their other writings instead of just following the word of God, which would lead them to the Messiah. Isaiah 53 would certainly lead them to their Messiah. Psalm 22 would lead them to their Messiah. Psalm 69 would lead them to their Messiah. Isaiah 7:14 would lead them to their Messiah. A virgin shall come forth and give birth, and he shall be called Emmanuel, which is God with us. So many scriptures are given. Jesus fulfilled 456 of these prophecies in his first coming. At his second coming, as a lion from the tribe of Judah, he will fulfill 1,000 of these prophecies. Amen and amen. Verse 11, "I say then, have they stumbled that they should fall?" Paul writes, "Have they stumbled that they should fall?" In other words, perish? Certainly, certainly not. God is not done with the Jewish people. There are those coming to Christ right now, very few, but they are coming to salvation, which we thank the Lord for. We're constantly wanting to witness and share and pray for the Jewish people. And God is working with them as we see they became a nation once again. And God is working with them right now. And he'll have a great outpouring of the Spirit upon them and 144,000 Jews during the Great Tribulation period. I have more to say about that in a moment. "I say then, have they stumbled that they should fall? Certainly not!" Exclamation point. "But through their fall, to provoke them to jealousy, salvation has come to whom? To the Gentiles." Folks, Jewish people are amazed how much we love the Old Testament. We love to study the Torah, the first five books of Moses. We love to study it. Genesis, Exodus, Leviticus, Numbers, and Deuteronomy. We love it. We love to study those scriptures. We love to study the history of Israel from the prophet Samuel to Kings and Chronicles, and of course Joshua, I skipped that, and so forth, and then into the prophets from Isaiah all the way to Malachi. We love to study the entire Old Testament. It speaks to our hearts about who God is, how he deals with people, especially his chosen people, and the promise he's made to Israel, and also the promise of the Messiah, who's now the Savior of our souls. Amen. Now, if their fall is riches for the world, and their failure riches for the Gentiles, how much more for their fullness? In other words, even though they've not come overwhelmingly, or underwhelmingly, I should say, to Christ, they're very underwhelmingly, but yet we know that Jesus was Jewish, we know the apostles were Jewish once again, the outpouring of Spirit upon Jews, but the majority of Jews have rejected Jesus throughout history. They're not to be a persecuted people by the church. Unfortunately, throughout Catholic history, they persecuted the Jewish people through the popes and so forth. And others, they became anti-Semitic because they thought God was finished with Israel. The church had replaced Israel, which is a false teaching, a false doctrine that had come to the church. The church has not replaced Israel. God is still dealing with them to this very day and will deal with them. And they will see that Jesus is truly their Mashiach, their Messiah, in the Great Tribulation period. And Paul is saying to us right here, there is a future for Israel. He is not done with them. And wouldn't he know? He's Jewish. He knows. He understands. But he says the riches, if their fall is riches for the world, in other words, for us to come to Christ, it wasn't just for the Jew, the gospel message, but also for the whole world. For God so loved the world that he gave his only begotten Son, which is the Messiah, Jesus, so that we would not perish but have everlasting life. Amen. World and their failure riches for the Gentiles. How much more then, how much more their fullness? In other words, there's going to be a time, once again, where they're going to return to the Lord Jesus, to God and to the Lord Jesus Christ and receive him as their Messiah. Now we have a warning to the Gentiles in verse 13. This is dealing with Israel's present. So let's dig into that and find out what God has for us. He says next, Gentiles, listen up and be warned. I put in our notes. He says, for I speak to you Gentiles as much as I am an apostle to the Gentiles. I magnify my ministry. If by any means I may provoke to jealousy those who are my flesh, and save some of them. For if their being cast away is the reconciling of the world, what will be their acceptance? What would their acceptance be but life from the dead? In other words, it's going to be a time where Israel will be saved. There's going to be a great salvation in the land of Israel. It's going to be tremendous across the Jewish hearts and lives. For if the first fruits is holy, the lump is also holy, and the root is holy, so are the branches. If some of the branches were broken off, and you, being a wild olive tree, were grafted in among them, and with them became partaker of the root and the fatness of the olive tree, do not boast against the branches, but if you do boast, remember that you do not support the root, but the root supports you. In other words, you Gentiles, we got grafted into the true olive tree, which is Israel, and God is not done with them, so don't go against them. Don't become anti-Semitic. Don't do things that are contrary to the word of God. We're to love all people and reach them in the name of Jesus. Now, we find out, but the root supports you. Verse 19, he says, you will say then, branches were broken off that I might be grafted in. Well said, writes Paul, because of unbelief they were broken off, and you stand by faith. Faith comes by hearing, hearing by the word of God, Romans 10:17. So what are we? But where's our faith? Our faith is found from Genesis all the way through to Malachi, and of course throughout the entire New Testament. Well said, because of unbelief, they were broken off, and you stand by faith. He says, do not be haughty, but fear. For if God did not spare the natural branches, that would be Israel, he may not spare you either. In other words, don't scoff at them. Don't mock the Jewish people for what's happened to them. But realize we all need to walk in the ways of the Lord. Jesus said, I am the way, I am the truth, I am the life. No man comes to the Father except through him. We must follow the word of God from the Old to the New Testaments and study the word of God and see what God wants to do in and through our lives. Stay close to him. We do not want to become part of the church of Laodicea, that is the apostate church, a church that rejects the word of God and makes up their own rules and goes their own way according to their own immoralities. For God did not spare the natural branches, but he may not spare you either. Verse 22, therefore consider the goodness and severity of God on those who fell. He says, severity, but toward you, goodness. If you continue in his goodness, otherwise, you will also be cut off. I think of the parable of the vine dresser, and Jesus is we're the branches, and he is the vine, and we are connected to him, but he says if you don't bear fruit, you dry up, you wither, you're only good to be cut off and cast into the fire. Folks, we want to bear fruit. Of course we do. We want to bear fruit 30, 60, and 100-fold. We want God to use our lives. We want the fruit of the Holy Spirit, the love, the joy, the peace, the goodness, the kindness, the faithfulness, gentleness, self-control, righteousness, goodness, and truth. The Bible declares about fruit, also the fruit of our lips, praising God, worshiping God, and so forth, the fruit of soul winning. These are all aspects of the fruit of what God wants to do in our lives. Jesus says we need to have this fruit 30, 60, 100-fold, just permeating out of us, growing in us and through us, and blessing other people, the good, the bad, and the ugly of people. We never quit on soul winning. We never quit on evangelizing. We never quit on discipling. We're always doing a work for God because why? Jesus loves us. Jesus loves us. We love him. We want to reciprocate and give that same love back to him by doing his commands, that we would love one another as he truly has loved us. Amen.
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0: living your life well? You know, as you get older, you understand that verse that says, we live our lives like a story that's been told. What story is your life telling?
1: We see people who walk closely with the Lord and are on fire for Him through thick and thin. 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

0: on an inspiring journey through the book of Acts here on A New Beginning. Pastor Greg Laurie is helping us learn from our spiritual forefathers and see how the Acts of the Apostles show us how to live more rewarding lives here and now, 20 centuries later. Today, in a message called A Life Well Lived, Pastor Greg helps us consider the story of a young man in Acts chapter 7 that set a strong example for other believers to follow. It was an inspiring life right up to the very end.
1: A young man named Stephen was a well-respected man. He was full of faith and the Holy Spirit. And he had this great wisdom. And though he was young, he was so wise. But here's another thing that will come out of this story. Stephen died at a very young age. In fact, he was the first martyr of the early church. The greatest tragedy is not a life that is cut short, if we want to use that verbiage. The greatest tragedy is a life that is wasted. Jim Elliot was a martyr, along with Nate Saint and others, who went to take the gospel to a tribe known as the Alcas. And they were killed by this tribe. And in fact, Jim's wife, Elizabeth, went back and led the very man that killed her husband to Christ. So it was a story of redemption, ultimately. But Jim was a very young man when he died. He was only 28 years old. And he had a little journal. And in his journal, he wrote these words, and they found this later. Quote, "He is no fool to give up what he cannot keep to gain that which he cannot lose," end quote. So Stephen, he looked for opportunities and he seized them. So now he's brought before the Sanhedrin. The Sanhedrin was sort of like the Supreme Court of the day. But back in this culture, they had religious authority, but they also had secular authority. So they ruled in all kinds of affairs and issues of the day. These guys were the most influential people in the land. So here stands Stephen before this very distinguished group of individuals. And he's thinking, this is an opportunity for the gospel. Now, if Stephen had played his cards right, he could have gone home for dinner. But he thought, no, I want to reach these people with the gospel. And I wonder, and I can't guarantee this, of course, but I wonder if he even zeroed in on one of those men in the Sanhedrin. Clearly the leader, a young man named Saul. And he thought, what if God reached that guy? What if he became a follower of Jesus? Can you imagine what the Lord could do through a man like that? We don't know if that was the case, but we know Saul was there. So now Stephen gives this amazing overview of the history of the Jewish people, and there's so much interesting detail in it. And then he brings it to Jesus and reminds him that they betrayed Christ. They crucified Christ. Well, this didn't go over real well. We pick the story up in Acts chapter 7, verse 54. Why don't you look at that with me? The Jewish leaders were infuriated by Stephen's accusation, and they shook their fists at him in rage. You know, a message is not going over well when people do that. When they shake their fists at you. But Stephen, full of the Holy Spirit, gazed steadily into heaven and saw the glory of God, and he saw Jesus standing in the place of honor at God's right hand, and he told them, "Look, I see the heavens open and the Son of Man standing at the place of honor at God's right hand." And then they put their hands over their ears and began shouting, and they rushed at him and dragged him out of the city and began to stone him. And his accusers took off their coats and laid them at the feet of a young man named Saul. And as they stoned him, Stephen prayed, "Lord Jesus, receive my spirit." He fell to his knees shouting, "Lord, don't charge him with this sin." And with that, he fell asleep. Wow, what a story. God gave Stephen the grace he needed when he needed it. You say, wow, if I were in this situation, I wouldn't have reacted as Stephen did. I don't know that that's true. God will give you what you need when you need it. Not before, never after. Because I can think of people I've seen that are suffering. And I think, man, I would never be like that. My, you know, I wouldn't have that kind of faith. Why do you say that? The Bible says he's a very present help in times of trouble. So God will give you what you need when that moment comes. And that's exactly what he did for Stephen. Hebrews 4:16 says, God will give us grace to help in time of need. And so God gave him that grace. And what does Stephen see? Verse 56, I see the heavens open and the Son of Man standing at the place of honor at God's right hand. Isn't that interesting? What keeps Stephen going? He sees Jesus. What will keep you going? You need to see Jesus. You need to get your eyes off of your circumstances, off of your problems, and put your eyes on God himself. Yeah. In Hebrews 12, the author says, lay aside the weight and the sin that so easily besets you and look unto Jesus, the author and finisher of your faith. That's what will get you through the troubles you might be facing even now. But here's what is really unique, is Jesus is standing. Have you ever noticed that every other time we read of Jesus in glory, he is sitting at the right hand of God. But here uniquely, he is standing at the right hand of God. Why was Jesus standing? I don't know. He just got tired of sitting. No. There's a reason. My opinion is he was standing in honor, welcoming the first martyr of the early church. As Stephen was standing for Jesus on earth, Jesus was standing for Stephen in heaven. Because Jesus said, if you will confess me before people, I will confess you before the Father. Jesus is saying, Stephen, I see what's happening here. I love you. You're going to be with me in just a moment. And Stephen saw that, and it just changed everything. And he fell on his knees, verse 59, saying, Lord, don't charge him with this sin. And he fell asleep. Wow. Is that not a perfect reflection of what Jesus did on the cross? When Christ was crucified, he gave seven statements, each one significant. The order of them is significant. Statement number one, Father, forgive them, for they know not what they do. Stephen says effectively the same thing. Lord, don't charge them with this sin. And then we read, he said, Lord Jesus, receive my spirit. This means that he knew he was passing in to glory. And it's a reminder that there's no delay from the time we leave this world and go to the next one. When you close your eyes on earth, you open them in heaven. When you take your last breath on earth, you take your next breath in heaven. When a believer dies, they go straight to heaven. This is what the Bible teaches. 2 Corinthians 5:8 says, we're fully confident we'd rather be away from these bodies, and then we'll be at home and with the Lord. God allowed Stephen's life to be taken because he had fulfilled his task. He had fulfilled his calling in his generation. Now, here's the thing. None of us has a guarantee we will live a long life. Coming back to Jim Elliot, another entry in his journal went as follows, and I quote, I seek not a long life, but a full one like you, Lord Jesus, end quote. That's what we want. We want a full life. God determines the length of our life. We don't. Oh, we think we do. Oh, yes, but I'm eating all the proper food, you know. And then there's some random dude who lives on hot dogs and makes it past 100. You spent your life eating tofu and kale. But a full life, a meaningful life, that's what we want. Corrie Ten Boom made this statement, quote, a life is not measured by its duration, but by its donation. We all want to live long lives. I mean, look, Stephen didn't have a death wish. He wanted to live life. No one loves life more than the Christian. Because as Paul said, to live is Christ, to die is gain. We love life, but the Christian does not have to be afraid of death. Doesn't mean we want to die. But what it means is we will die. You wake up in the morning, what if this is my last day on earth? Then it's your last day on earth. So live it well. Live it right. Honor God. And you go straight into glory. Are you living your life well? You know, as you get older, You understand that verse? It says, we live our lives like a story that's been told. What story is your life telling? And let me say a word to you that are young. It's so important to make the right decisions, because in a blink of an eye, you'll be old, like me. But you'll probably look much better than I look. But it's kind of shocking to think about how quickly life goes by. And that's why you want to make the right decisions now. Lay the foundation. Because the evening of your life is determined by the morning of your life, or the end from the beginning. Stephen, he had his life right. He was young, but he lived it for God's glory. Ecclesiastes 12:1 says, don't let the excitement of youth cause you to forget your Creator. Honor him in your youth before you grow old and no longer enjoy living. So get your goals right and let your passion be for Jesus.
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1: You know, I've heard people describe a trip to Israel as seeing the Bible actually come to life. Hey, everybody, Greg Laurie. And I've been to Israel many times, and I've led a lot of tours, and I have to say that's absolutely true. Listen, when you're walking on the same stones that Jesus himself walked on, well, that's something that's enriching to your faith. It's not just a travel experience, it actually energizes and enhances your study of the Bible. Think of it this way, it's a vacation with a purpose. And we're going to be taking a tour of Israel April 6 to 15, 2027. 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
0: Step right into biblical history. 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Well, we're in the middle of Pastor Greg's series called The Upside Down Life, and we're focusing on the example of Stephen today from Acts chapter 7.
1: Now let me close with just a few quick points. If you're taking notes, number one, for the Christian walking in God's will, death will come at the appointed time. Again, for the Christian walking in the will of God, death will come at the appointed time. Not a minute before or after. The Bible says there's a time to be born, there's a time to die. So it comes down to this. You are indestructible until God is done with you. It's all in God's hands. Number two, I already made this point, but I'll make it again. The Christian does not have to fear death. Notice verse 59 says, Stephen fell asleep. Actually, this was a violent death. This young man was stoned, and it says he fell asleep. You know, sleep is only used to describe the death of a Christian in the Bible. It's never used to describe the death of a non-Christian. And I think the reason the word sleep is used is it's something, well, it doesn't have to be feared, right? You know, when you get older, sleeping's kind of, well, take a nap. When you're older, happy hour is a nap, right? You don't have to be afraid. Oh, no, I'm going to fall asleep. Oh, no. And it's okay to fall asleep because you'll wake up. And he woke up in the presence of God. Number three, in heaven, all of our questions will be answered. Oh, we have so many questions now. So many things we don't understand. Why did God let this happen? I just was with a couple in our church who lost a member of their family, a young man, unexpectedly. And, you know, the questions. I know these questions. I ask these same questions. Why? It's okay to ask why questions. Even Jesus hanging on the cross said, my God, why have you forsaken me? So ask away. Doesn't mean you'll get an answer, but you can ask. But one day you will get an answer. And until that day, we live on promises, not explanations. So don't spend too much time wondering why. Instead, go back to who and what. Who as in who shall I turn to? You need to turn to God. What as in what should I do now? You should seek to glorify God. One day your questions will be answered. One day your tears will be dried. One day all of these things will be resolved. But until that day, we must trust God. There's one other thing I want to close with, God can bring good out of the worst kind of bad. God can bring good out of the worst kind of bad. Now, Romans 8:28 is a verse that is so beautiful and powerful, but it's often misunderstood. We all know it, right? You want to take a stab at just saying it together without it on the screen? For we know that all things work together to those who love God and are the called. Pretty good. Like 12 of you do. That's a great verse. We quote it. Now, here's where we misunderstand it. We think maybe it means that no matter what bad thing happens to me, God will turn it into something good, right? That's not actually what the verse says. It says we know that all things work together for good to those that love God. You see, there are things that happen in life that are bad things, they're tragic things, and they'll always be a bad and tragic thing. But despite that tragic thing, God can still do something good. So it doesn't mean I need to say, this bad thing happened, so this good thing will happen. No, maybe it's like this. This bad thing happened. I don't know why this bad thing happened. I wish it had not happened. And one day maybe God will explain it to me. But despite that, I pray that God will bring good in my life as I've come through this tragedy with his help. So it's a difference. There's a difference. Everything doesn't have a tidy little bow on it. But with Jesus, he'll show me his purposes ultimately. Now, how did this work out in the church? Well, instead of stopping the church exploded in a good way. You see, up to this point, the church is kind of hanging out in Jerusalem. Jesus said, you shall receive power after the Holy Spirit has come upon you to be witnesses for me in Jerusalem, Judea, Samaria, and the uttermost parts of the earth. And they're like, yeah, that's cool, but we're going to hang out in Jerusalem. They're having a little holy huddle. But after they saw the courage of Stephen, after they saw him lay his life down as he did, they went everywhere with the gospel. And there was one man that was reached this day, and his name was Saul of Tarsus, later to become the great apostle Paul. So Stephen's life is short, but it was full. And he was faithful to death, and God gave to him a crown of life. And that's what he promises to all of us as we serve him. So let me close with this thought, and then we're going to pray. If you died today, would you go to heaven? You say, well, I hope so. Well, look, I want more than hope. I want to know. I know I will go to heaven when I die. Why? Because I'm a preacher? No. Because I put my faith in Christ, and he's forgiven me of my sins. Same way you're going to get into heaven. As I've said so many times, heaven is not for good people. It's for forgiven people. You need to be forgiven. So if you're not sure if you're forgiven of your sin, if you're not certain that you'll go to heaven when you die, I would like to have a prayer. And I would like to lead you in a prayer where you would ask Christ to come into your life. If you need Jesus in your life, pray this after me right now. Pray these words. Lord Jesus, I know that I'm a sinner. But I know that you're the Savior who died on the cross for my sin and rose again from the dead. I turn from my sin now, and I choose to follow you from this moment forward as my Savior and Lord. Thank you for hearing this prayer and answering it. In Jesus' name we pray. Amen.

0: 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Well, Pastor Greg, we heard about an aging family member of ours who made some macaroni salad one day. And she hadn't made it for years. Well, she called her sister and told her she made some macaroni salad, but it didn't yield very much. Maybe one serving, if that. And the sister asked her, "Did you remember the macaroni?" Oh, my goodness, that's what's wrong. You know, when we live the Christian life, we need to remember all the ingredients, don't we?
1: Yes.
0: If we don't have all the ingredients, we're not doing it right. And you have a new book that gives us sort of the recipe, don't you?
1: Yeah, I think of a related story of a friend of mine whose mother made the best coconut cake you've ever had in your life. But then as time began to pass, she started forgetting things. And one time she put salt in instead of sugar. So different experience.
0: Oh,
1: so
0: man.
1: Ingredients matter, balance matters. And so that is also true of the Christian life. There needs to be a consistency in what we do. Let me illustrate. Every growing Christian needs to open the Bible each and every day and read it. They should also memorize it. They need to internalize it. They need to meditate on it. You know, someone says, happy is the man or the woman that meditates in God's word day and night. And the word meditate means to ponder, think about, contemplate. You know, in Eastern meditation, one seeks to empty their mind. But in biblical meditation, using that word contextually, one fills their mind with the word of God. Well, you never outgrow this. But a lot of Christians don't have this discipline in their life, and they wonder where they're deficient spiritually. Well, I would illustrate it this way. Let's say you're feeling lethargic and tired and even sick, and the next day you're feeling worse. My question is, when did you eat last? You have to keep a regular diet of the right kind of food, because you can eat the wrong kind of food too, can't you? So the word of God. You know, if you have a diet of social media and you don't take time for the word of God, this is going to have a damaging effect on your life. So this is just one of the things we talk about in this new book called What Every Growing Christian Needs to Know. I think you're going to read things in this book you've heard before. I think you're going to read things you've never read before. And I hope that you'll start applying these principles. And we want to send you this book for your gift of any size. Now, what that means is whatever you send, we'll send you this book. But what we're asking is please be generous and give what you can. Some can only give a little. They'll get a copy. Others can give more. That enables us to reach more people. 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
10: We're in our New York newsroom. It's just past midnight. Word is coming in that the luxury liner Titanic has struck ice in the North Atlantic. First reports tell us she's damaged, but stable, being taken under tow toward Halifax. Wait, hold on. We're, receiving a correction now. My God! The Titanic! She's gone down!
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19: 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Welcome to Face, a radio ministry from Kalihi Union Church, where we are committed to loving God, loving people.

And the goodness of Jesus, his heart and his desire is to pursue us with goodness and with blessing. Thank you, guys. The truth is also that there is, at the same time, the world crouching at the door, wanting to divert us, wanting to distract us. And God offers us the blessing of the life of the fullness of joy in Christ. But the enemy is sitting there trying to get in the way and stop that. So we're going to see this dynamic in today's story of Genesis chapter 4, a story that many of you know, you've studied as a child, but we want to dig in as adults, a story of Cain and Abel. God created the world beautiful. It was very, very good. And we saw how he made man in his image, male and female. And then we saw last week this amazing blessing of marriage as God, it wasn't good for Adam to be alone. It's not good for any of us to be alone. So God made Eve out of his rib and brought her to her and that first union and the two will become one flesh. And so we talked about marriage as the foundation of all things good and of society. But then sin enters in and Adam and Eve and the perfection of the Garden of Eden rebel and they fall. And so this image of God is marred and sin enters into our world. And we see this first in this shocking story. It's a shocking, tragic story of Adam and Eve's children, two brothers, Cain and Abel. So follow with me. We'll be looking in Genesis chapter 4. We'll also be looking at passages in Hebrews and Proverbs. So you'll want to follow along with me. There's Bibles in the pews and you have sermon notes that will help you also. Genesis chapter 4. Adam knew his wife Eve. Now, if you're not familiar with biblical terms, it says that is how the Bible describes sex. It's one of relationship. It's one of intimacy. It's one of knowledge that is more than just in our heads. It is the coming together. And so Adam here, he lays with his wife Eve and she becomes pregnant and gives birth to Cain. And she said, "With the help of the Lord, I have brought forth a man." And later she gave birth to his brother, Abel. Now, Abel kept flocks and Cain worked the soil. And in the course of time, Cain brought some of the fruits of the soil as an offering to the Lord. But Abel brought fat portions from some of the firstborn of his flock. And the Lord looked with favor on Abel and his offering. But on Cain and his offering, he did not look with favor. So Cain was very angry and his face was downcast. Then the Lord said to Cain, "Why are you angry? Why is your face downcast? If you do what is right, will you not be accepted? But if you do not do what is right, sin is crouching at your door. It desires to have you, but you must master it." Now Cain said to his brother Abel, "Let's go out to the field." And while they were in the field, Cain attacked his brother Abel and killed him. Then the Lord said to Cain, "Where is your brother, Abel?" "I don't know," he replied. "Am I my brother's keeper?" And the Lord said, "What have you done? Listen, your brother's blood cries out to me from the ground. Now you are under a curse and driven from the ground which opened its mouth to receive your brother's blood from your hand. And when you work the ground, it will no longer yield its crops for you. You will be a restless wanderer on the earth." Cain, he brings his offering to the Lord. And God said, "Cain, something wrong with your offering. When you came forward at offering," he said, "Cain, your heart wasn't with me. When you were singing, your attention wasn't with me. You were just going through motions. When you put something in the offering plate, it really wasn't with faith trusting me. It was just an outside religious thing, Cain. Cain, that's not how we want things to be." When Abel,
brought his offering. He brought it, it says in Hebrews chapter 11, with faith. He brought it of a desire to grow in God, of a trusting in God. God, I know this is just the first bit, but thank you for what you've given me. And God, I'm trusting you for everything else. And take not only this, but Lord, take all that I am. Now God comes to Cain and he tells him because he loves him. And he warns Cain. Now it's interesting, we don't hear anything from Abel. There's no dialogue. This is all a dialogue with Cain. And he says, Cain, you got to be careful. Why are you angry? Why is your face downcast after all I've done and all the good things and the blessing? What's wrong? And Cain is angry. God says, Cain, be careful. Because sin is crouching like a lion right at the door. And it will master you if you're not careful, and you will become its slave. Cain, no. You have to rule over sin. Now, you would think that Cain would heed the warning. But like a lot of us, when God speaks and it says, that's not what I'm after. I want your heart. I just don't want what's on the outside. When God speaks to us, sometimes we just get so ticked at God that we also take it out on the people that should be closest to us. And so in jealousy, Cain, instead of repenting and say, God, forgive me. God, mold my heart. God, give me a heart. Show me how to please you. Because that's where joy is. Cain says, I'm going to get rid of Abel. And he premeditates and he takes him out into the field where he thinks no one will see, no one will hear. And he kills his brother. And God comes and you're going to see in the passage six times, it's actually seven, but six in this little dialogue where God uses the word brother. When we say brother, it's a little more intimate, right? It's your brother. Now, my name is Jonathan. My older brother's name is David. Now, the reason it's that way is my brother, when he was born, and then when he had a younger brother, my mom and dad wanted us to be good friends. And Jonathan and David in the Bible were really good friends. So we used to fight like cat and dogs in the back of the station wagon. But you know about brothers. When brothers, if they're real brothers, they may fight together and they may tussle, but when it comes to the bottom line, they're joined like glue. But not in this case. You see, Cain, who he should have been defending his brother Abel, his younger brother, instead premeditates and kills him. And God says, what did you do? Then he says, listen. See the listen? With exclamation mark. You didn't listen last time. Listen now, Cain. Because the road you have chosen is a road of curse. And now every place you step your foot will be cursed. Listen, you do not want that for your life. You do not want it for your family. We want the blessing. Goodness is running after me. And the God has made this beautiful world and is inviting us into blessing. In front and behind, he gives us the caution. We're going to talk today about blood because it's a fundamental teaching in all of Scripture. We're going to talk about the importance of the shedding of innocent blood. It's in the very beginning after the first thing we see after sin in Genesis 4. It's reiterated all through the Bible, and you see it at the very end of the Bible again in Revelation. And the reason it's important is we're talking about practical things of what is right and wrong and what are foundations of our society, what are foundations of family, so that we can walk in what is right. And when you walk in what is right, you get blessing. Can we say blessing? And when you choose what is wrong, you get cursing. And in Moses had God's people pronounce the curses so that they would understand. We don't even want to say the word, right?
because we want the blessing. And so God is wanting to help us. And now in Jesus, we see Jesus fulfills the blessing as we come to him. And Jesus covers the cursing. But as we look in society, we're going to see a fundamental division. Those who respond to God like Abel, and they are accepted, and those who respond to God like Cain. And instead of repentance, and Lord, how can I please you and be honoring to you? There is anger, there's bitterness, there's violence, and there's death. So follow with me in your sermon notes. It will help you open your Bibles as we take a look at this passage. In verse 10 of chapter 4, the Lord said, read it with me, "What have you done? Listen, your brother's blood cries out to me from the ground." Cain thought no one was watching, but God was watching. Cain thought no one would hear, but God heard. So, sin calls for justice. If someone strikes down and kills someone, that person is a murderer, and justice needs to take place. That's the basis of truth. It's the basis of good and evil. It's the basis of right and wrong. And sin calls out for justice, and the blood of Abel was calling out for justice to God. Because sin destroys life, and it destroys the blessing given by God. These two should be close brothers. Can you imagine the agony? The agony of Adam and Eve? I mean, there is no greater tragedy than to have one son killed by the other. And what should have been brothers, blood brothers, was now horrendously sad and sorrowful. Sin destroys life. It destroys blessing. It destroys families. Destroys brothers' relationship, sisters' relationship. You know the part where it says, "Where's your brother?" And what was Cain's answer? "Am I my brother's keeper?" What should his answer have been? Is he his brother's keeper? How many of you think yes? How many of you think no? Maybe you don't know or you don't care. Okay, you see, the problem is Jesus has made us all brothers and sisters in Christ, right? And so why are we doing this whole thing on getting to know each other and inviting? Stand up, say hi to someone. Well, you say, where should I stand up and say to them? Who are they? And then God says to you, "Are you your brother's keeper?" And what do you say? "Yeah, I am." "Are you your sister's keeper?" "Yeah, I am." Well, then show it. And the problem is, in reality, we often don't believe that we really are our brother's keeper and our sister's keeper. And that which God has joined together in blood is a bond. And in Christ, we have been joined together by his blood. And so we are each other's brother, and that's why John and I are always up here, and Kendall, when he's here, pray for Kendall, he's sick. And when we go through, we're always saying, "Hey, you're brothers and sisters. Get up out of your pew. Go over and shake your brother's hand. Go over and kiss your sister's cheek." Because we're family in the kingdom of God. So sin destroys life and blessing from God, but justice demands that sin's wages be paid in full. If nothing had happened, what kind of a God would we have? If, no big deal, Cain just premeditatedly killed his brother, so what? Let's just leave it. No consequences. Sin always has a consequence, and its wage must be paid in full. So if I have a debt of $1,000, how much do I need to pay back? $1,000. If I've stolen that money, how much do I need to pay back? $1,000 times 4, because you have to do damages, okay? An offense to the person. Justice demands sin's wages, but the wages of sin is death. And so you see this in Genesis chapter 9, after God has judged the earth and there's this remnant protected in the ark and after the flood,
and you've got all the animals, and you've got Noah, and they're let out, and they're a new beginning. You've got the rainbow of God's grace. God says in verse 4, "But you must not eat meat that has its lifeblood in it, and for your lifeblood I will surely demand an accounting. I will demand an accounting from every animal, from each man too. I will demand an accounting for the life of his fellow man. Whoever sheds the blood of man, by man his blood shall be shed. For in the image of God has God made man." Now go out, be fruitful and multiply, and live the life of blessing, and don't go that route. Okay? So justice demands that sin's wages be paid in full. Jesus actually refers back to the story of Cain and Abel in Matthew chapter 23. And he attacks the Pharisees. He attacks the religious leaders because they were like Cain. They would go through all the religious things and bring their offering, but there was nothing in their heart of love for God. Jesus says, you want to be pleasing to God, you've got to become more like Abel. But you've even acted like him, and you've shed innocent blood.

talks about the innocent blood of Abel all the way to the priest Zechariah that's been shed. It's literally the A to Z in Scripture of the sin that we see in Scripture. So sin demands that wages be paid in full. So what Abel did is he brought a sacrifice of a lamb, one lamb for one man. Okay, in Genesis 4. Later on in Exodus 12, we see one lamb at the Passover covering the blood, covering the sin through the blood of a whole family. Later on, you see at the Day of Atonement, you see one lamb covering the sin of a whole nation. But then we see in John chapter 1, John the Baptist says, "Behold, the Lamb who takes away the sin of the world." One lamb, the Lord Jesus, removing the sin of the whole world. Sin's wages must be paid. That's why the cross is essential to everything. Without the payment of sin through the blood of Jesus, we are left in our sin and we are left in our shame. And it was paid in full on the cross. So innocent blood cries out to God for justice. Now, please hear this. Most people, when I talk to, they do not grasp this significant teaching about blood in Scripture. It is the innocent blood that is the most detestable sin to God when innocent blood is shed. So you see this in Proverbs chapter 6. There are six things that are detestable to God: a haughty eye, someone filled with pride, a lying tongue, a liar, and someone who sheds innocent blood. You can keep reading it. You see this all through Scripture, where in Psalm 106, God is horrified by the Israelites who are sacrificing their children in worship to the idols of Moloch. And he detests the sacrifice and the shedding of innocent blood. Jesus came to bring life and to bring it abundantly. Satan seeks to kill and destroy that which is of God, and especially that which is innocent before him. So all through Scripture, we see this contradiction. You see King Saul, and he kills 85 priests with no reason. You see David killing Uriah, even though he was innocent. You see Ahab killing Naboth. We see Herod the Great with all the children in Bethlehem when Jesus was born, wiping out the children. But you see, above all, you see Judas betraying Jesus. Because the innocent blood of Jesus speaks louder than all the blood of everyone else that has ever been shed. Those unrighteously killed, their blood cries out to God. So literally in Scripture, it says that that blood curses the ground. And in Hawaii, our ground has been cursed by the child sacrifice that has gone on in our islands and history. And those who want to go back to paganism, you're going back to cursing. And that's why God's people have covered all the places where child sacrifice is prayed, and we go and we cover with the blood of Jesus, the innocent blood that has been poured out. We go to nations where there is persecution of Christians. And I remember in Turkey, we would follow the blood of the martyrs that was shed. People who, for no reason other than their faith, were murdered. And we go and we pray over those places, and we pray, and God, will you turn this from a curse to the salvation of people coming to Christ and to faith in Christ. Do you understand? Blood is a very real thing to God. And that is why you and I have been purchased with the most precious thing known to man, and that is blood. But even more than that, the precious blood of Jesus. We're going to come back to that. Okay, so innocent blood cries out to God for justice. And so that is why it's such a massive thing in our culture when we think about something like abortion. Because people can say it's my choice or your choice. We're going to come back at this another week. It's not about that. It's about that blood crying out to God and seeking to be avenged. We have 60 million babies whose blood is crying out to God just in this last 50 years.

0: in Hawaii who started the whole ball rolling. We are guilty of shedding the first innocent blood in this nation of our children. And it cries out to God for vengeance. And it's only the blood of Jesus that protects us from that vengeance being carried out. But if we reject the blood of Jesus, then all there is not the blood of Jesus crying out. It is just the blood of innocence that has been shed. And there's only judgment. You must understand, God will avenge all innocent blood. And he says, vengeance is mine. I will repay. And that's why in Revelation, the pictures you have around the throne are all those martyrs who were murdered for no reason other than for loving Jesus. And they are crying out to God, God, how much longer before you avenge our blood? How much longer before you take what was wrong and you make it right? Innocent blood cries out to God for judgment. So here we have blood as being the only thing that atones for sin. How do you atone for innocent blood being poured out? You've got to have a substitute. And so God allowed sacrifice to provide a substitute in our place for our sin. And we see this in Hebrews chapter 9, verse 14, all of 9 and 28. See it in chapter 10, verse 4. God in his mercy, instead of us paying the wages of our sin and killing us, enabled a substitute. So that's how they would take the lamb and they would put their hands on the head. Lord, my sins are being transferred to this substitute. And now that lamb's blood was shed and that blood was sprinkled on the altar and sprinkled on the person. And so there is this, God allows a substitute. And of course, for us, Christ is the substitute. None of us can come into the presence of God. Innocent. We come under the covering of the blood of Christ, who has paid for my sin. And then through his blood has not only forgiven my sin, but opened up the door to life. And that's what's so neat about the song we sang. His blood speaks a better word. It's speaking life into us. So God allowed sacrifice, but Christ's blood forever cries out for forgiveness. Isn't that nice of God? Abel's blood was crying out from the ground to God, Cain has killed me. Jesus' blood from the cross cries out saying, Father, forgive them. They don't know what they're doing. Now, this is what we need to learn. Please, listen. The blood of Jesus is available to each one of us. That's why we need to learn to pray. That's what we do when we pray. So when you are facing sin, when you are facing things that are impossible to cover and deal with, you come and you apply the blood of Jesus in prayer. That's what we do in worship. So when you have horrendous hardship and violence, and when you have war, and when you have news that you don't want to watch anymore because you're tired of getting depressed, you come and you bring the blood of Christ. And you say, Lord, we're going to cover that corruption with the blood of Christ. Lord, we're going to cover my friend who wants to kill himself with the blood of Christ. So he doesn't have to shed his blood because you've already provided everything he needs. Lord, we're going to cover this person that is just mourning because they have blown it and blown it and blown it and they don't know what to do. We're going to cover them with the blood of Jesus that purchases them and now makes them new.
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5: 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Everything went dark. No phones, nothing. Just me, my sister, and my mom. All we had was this little battery radio. Then this voice came on, calm as anything, telling us where Katrina was, where the water was rising, what roads were gone, where to go. And I remember thinking, as long as we can hear that voice, we are not alone.
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6: We are coming to you live from Chicago, where a fire has broken out on the west side. There's a rumor it started, can you believe this, in a barn. And now, the winds are picking up. Wait, we're getting reports it's jumped the street. Entire blocks are catching. People are leaving their homes. They're being told, everyone head for the lake. This is spreading faster than anyone expected. They're telling us to head for the lake now. Flames are leaping from rooftop to rooftop. The sky is glowing. There's embers falling like rain. We'll keep you informed.
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21: 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In today's lesson, Pastor Brian continues his message from the Sermon on the Mount, as found in the book of

0: Matthew. As we reflect on Jesus' teaching, we realize that there is no way for us to measure up or make it up. 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Dr. Chappell reminds us of the power and mercy of God's grace that motivates and inspires us to serve our Heavenly Father. Let's hear now from Dr. Brian Chappell as he shares the second half of the lesson, The Blessings of the King.
1: I think of the recent account of Judge Ollie Neal from the Court of Appeals in the state of Arkansas. He records that he wasn't much of a student, hated high school, and as a senior, one day cut classes and tried to hide out in the library. Hiding among the stacks, he saw a book that had an alluring cover and thought that might be a book that he should read. And so he took it and then realized that he would have to check it out with some of his female classmates who were working at the counter. And he did not want to do that, not because of the cover, but because they would see that he was interested in reading. He said he was a tough guy, and he wanted them to know that all he could do was cuss and fight, not read a book. And so in order to be able to read and protect his reputation at the same time, he stuck the book under his jacket and left the library. A few weeks later, he'd finished the book, and so he brought it back. But even as he was replacing it in its slot on the shelf, he noticed there was another book by the same author. And so he borrowed that book too. A few weeks later, brought it back. There was another book by the same author on the shelf. He borrowed that, came back, another book by the same author. By the end of that semester, he had read all of the books of that author. Years later, he discovered that his sneakiness had not been quite as sneaky as he thought. He was at a high school reunion, and the school's now ancient librarian, Mildred Grady, which I must say is the absolute best name a librarian could have. Mildred Grady said to him, "I saw you take the book the first time. But Mrs. Saunders and I, the library assistant, wanted you to be able to read. And so each time you took a book by that author, we got in the car and we drove the 2-hour round trip to Memphis to find another book by that author so that when you brought it back, there'd be another one for you." And so she provided for him a love of reading that became essential for his life and career and ultimate success. You know, grace comes in lots of versions, but the common thread all the way through is someone providing for someone else who does not deserve it and may even deserve punishment except for the mercy of the one who provides. That message is here, if we will see it, in this Sermon on the Mount, where there is such emphasis upon the law of God. It's the highest expression of God's law in all the Bible, and it's being given by Jesus. Jesus keeps looking at the law, and he just won't let us escape it. This is what it really requires. Not the ways in which you kind of characterize it and stereotype it. No, God is not looking on the outward appearance. He's looking on your heart. And so Jesus begins to talk to people, understanding how serious is their condition, by also saying, and what you think you can do to make it up to God will not work either. A section begins on generosity and prayer and fasting, as Jesus says words that surely would distress his hearer. Chapter 6, verses 1 to 4. "Beware of practicing your righteousness before other people in order to be seen by them, for then you will have no reward from your Father who is in heaven. Thus, when you give to the needy, sound no trumpet before you, as the hypocrites do in synagogues and in the streets, that they may be praised by others. Truly I say to you, they've received their reward. But when you give to the needy, do not let your left hand know what your right hand is doing, so that your giving may be in secret, and your Father, who sees in secret, will reward you. Are we more interested in God's purpose or our reputation? That others will think highly of us. In this church, we don't typically trumpet the gifts of anybody because we're concerned what motivations may then begin to drive us. We rejoice in special gifts for special purposes to encourage others that no one is faking it, but by and large, our recognitions are brief, intended to expand God's purposes rather than ours. The vast majority of the gifts, no one else knows except the one who does the bookkeeping. I don't know. Others don't know. Why? So that would be God's purpose that we're most concerned about. And prayer, verses 5 and 6 of chapter 6, when you pray, you must not be like the hypocrites, for they love to stand and pray in the synagogues and at the street corners, that they may be seen by others. Truly, I say to you, they've received their reward. But when you pray, go into your room and shut the door and pray to your Father who is in secret, and your Father who sees in secret will reward you. And what about fasting? Now, there's real holy endeavor there. Let's fast. 16 through 18. And when you fast, do not look gloomy like the hypocrites, for they disfigure their faces that their fasting may be seen by others. Truly, I say to you, they've received their reward. But when you fast, anoint your head, wash your face, that your fasting may not be seen by others, but by your Father who is in secret, and your Father who sees in secret will reward you. This is awful. Not only can we not measure up to the standards of God, we can't make it up by our performance. It's not to be seen by, it's not measured how good we are because of how we compare to others. Men look on the outward appearance. God looks on the heart. But if I can't measure up and I can't make it up, where does that leave me? Broken, absolutely broken. We play games in our minds. Wouldn't it be great to be at the Sermon on the Mount? You know, it's almost like the sound of music. You know, the mountain slopes and Jesus. And it would just be great to be there. Unless you listened to the words. And if you actually heard what Jesus was saying, you can't measure up and you can't make it up. You would begin to look for some help. To be sure that his purpose, his blessing, Jesus bookends all that law discussion with verses 26 through 30 of chapter 6. Look at the birds of the air. They neither sow nor reap nor gather into barns, yet your heavenly Father feeds them. Are you not of more value than they? And which of you, by being anxious, can add a single hour to his span of life? And why are you anxious about clothing? Consider the lilies of the field, how they grow. They neither toil nor spin. Yet I tell you, even Solomon, in all his glory, was not arrayed like one of these. But if God so clothes the grass of the field, which today is alive and tomorrow is thrown into the oven, will he not much more clothe you? Oh, you of little faith. Oh, it's just hard to put ourselves back in the situation, but we need to. For those who have just been crushed by the law as Jesus has expressed it, he says, wait, look at the birds. They don't sow or gather into barns. Yeah, your heavenly Father feeds them. Look at the grass of the field. I'll tell you, even Solomon in all of his glory was not arrayed like one of these. If God so clothes the grass of the field, which today is and tomorrow is cast into the fire, will he not much clothe you? Oh, you have a little faith. He's not only telling us essential grace, God taking care of those who cannot take care of themselves. God providing for those who cannot provide for themselves. Whether it's birds or flowers or you. The path to understanding is the path of faith. If God takes care of them, why would he take care of you? Put your faith in him, the one who provides for those who cannot provide for themselves. If you will just put yourself in the scene, Jesus, look at the birds. Look at the flowers. Believe God will take care of you. And at some point, the people whose eyes have followed his gestures have to come back to Jesus. Put your faith in the one who provides for you. What is his provision? It's the one talking to you. It's got to be hard for them to receive. And so before he goes on, Jesus even puts on more weight of the law. Chapter 7, verses 1 through 8. Don't judge other people for their wrongdoing. Take the log out of your own eye before you take a speck out of your brother's eye. You're not made right by comparison. Verses 12 through 14, the golden rule. Do unto others as you would have them do unto you. Well, yeah, I know that's right, but verses 15 through 20. Evaluate religious teaching, not by fine words and prosperity promises or seductive smiles. But what is God's fruit evident in that ministry? It's the only thing that makes it legitimate. And lest you think Jesus is not serious about human performance and its displays not justifying. Verses 21 through 23, not everyone who says to me, Lord, Lord, will enter the kingdom of heaven, but the one who does the will of the Father who is in heaven on that day, that is judgment day, many will say to me, Lord, Lord, did we not prophesy in your name and cast out demons in your name and do mighty works in your name? And I will declare to them, I never knew you. Depart from me, you workers of lawlessness. You must know, everyone who heard this and actually listened to what Jesus was saying, wait a second. We can do great works and you won't receive us? We're generous and we pray and we fast and we do everything we can to make it up to you, and your standards are so perfect that you say that's not going to make it right with you or your Father. I don't want to hear anymore. I'm done. Totally unreasonable, not familiar with real life. I don't want to hear anymore. So Jesus says, apropos of the week we've just had, verses 24 through 27, everyone then who hears these words of mine and does them will be like a wise man who built his house on the rock. And the rain fell, and the floods came, and the winds blew and beat upon that house, but it did not fall because it was founded on the rock. And everyone who hears these words of mine and does not do them will be like a foolish man who built his house on the sand, and the rain fell, and the floods came, and the winds blew and beat against the house, and it fell, and great was the fall thereof. And with that crash, the Sermon on the Mount is done. I can't measure up. I can't make it up. God, you're going to have to provide some help here. He does. If the Beatitudes are prologue and preface, chapter 8 is epilogue and hope. The one who has just said his intent was to bless but broke us now tells us where we might be built up.
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1: Verses 24 through 27, everyone then who hears these words of mine and does them will be like a wise man who built his house on the rock. And the rain fell, and the floods came, and the winds blew and beat upon that house, but it did not fall because it was founded on the rock. And everyone who hears these words of mine and does not do them will be like a foolish man who built his house on the sand, and the rain fell, and the floods came, and the winds blew and beat against the house, and it fell, and great was the fall thereof. And with that crash, the Sermon on the Mount is done. Uh-oh. I can't measure up. I can't make it up. God, you're going to have to provide some help here. He does. Chapter 8. If the Beatitudes are prologue and preface, chapter 8 is epilogue and hope. The one who has just said his intent was to bless but broke us now tells us where we might be built up. Chapter 8, verses 1 to 3. When he came down from the mountain, great crowds followed him, and behold, a leper came to him and knelt before him, saying, Lord, if you will, you can make me clean. And Jesus stretched out his hand and touched him, saying, I will. Be clean. And immediately his leprosy was cleansed. In that society, in that time, to have this terrible physical manifestation of leprosy was, in their way of thinking, the visible manifestation of some hidden sin. And Jesus is saying, I can help. Who can he help? The one who says, Jesus, you can help me. And Jesus says, I will. One who calls out for help, Jesus will help. Who are those people? Chapter 8, verses 5 through 10. When he entered Capernaum, a centurion came forward to him, appealing him, Lord, my servant is lying paralyzed at home, suffering terribly. And Jesus said to him, I will come and heal him. But the centurion replied, Lord, I am unworthy to have you come under my roof, but only say the word and my servant will be healed. For I too am a man under authority with soldiers under me. And I say to one, go, and he goes, and to another, come, and he comes, and to my servant, do this, and he does it. When Jesus heard this, he marveled and said to those who followed him, truly I tell you, with no one in Israel have I found such faith. Faith in what? That Jesus can provide for one who is unworthy, who does not deserve it. This is a Roman centurion. He's part of an enemy occupying army. He is a foreigner to the covenants of Israel. And Jesus is saying, listen, if you call out to me for help and do it by humbly saying, I'm not worthy, but I need you, that Jesus will help. Verses 14 through 17, and when Jesus entered Peter's house, he saw his mother-in-law sick with fever. He touched her hand, and the fever left her, and she rose and began to serve him. That evening, they brought to him many who were oppressed by demons, and he cast out the spirits with a word and healed all those who were sick. This was to fulfill what was spoken by the prophet Isaiah. He took our illnesses, and he bore our diseases, not just physical, but spiritual. They were oppressed by demons. There is sin, there is iniquity that has opened the door to the worst of spiritual oppression. And Jesus, when people come to him for help, says, I will help. He bore our iniquities. He bore by stripes on his own back and nail prints in hands and feet the punishment that we deserved. Oh, Jesus, I need some help. And I don't have any right to call out. But I believe you can help me. And he will. Grace comes in many versions. When Judge Ollie Neal went to the funeral of that librarian, Mrs. Grady, he said, "I credit Mrs. Grady for getting me in the habit of enjoying reading so I was able to go to law school and survive." Mrs. Grady's grace changed a lifetime. The grace of Jesus Christ can change an eternity. What's the path? Jesus, I need some help. I'm not worthy to ask. But I believe, my faith is, you can help me. So Jesus, will you help me? And when we humble ourselves, the broken receive the blessing. He will help.
3: Hello, my friend. This is Pastor Brian. I'm so thankful that you've taken the time to study through the Bible with me today. We go through this together, knowing that the Lord will use His Word to stir our hearts to bring us hope, transform our desires, and grant us the strength we need for the challenges we face. If today's messages have touched you and you find yourself wanting to experience more of God's grace, I'd like to pray for you right now. Heavenly Father, thank you for allowing us to address you that way as a father. Thank you for granting us access to your throne room by the provision of your Son. As we unite our hearts to His in faith, trusting that He paid the penalty for all our sins on the cross, you take all our guilt away. In ways almost too incredible for human minds to fathom, you make us as holy as Jesus, and you even love us as much as you do Jesus. So now we come to you as trusting children, not asking that you would do as we think is wise or good or pleasing, but asking that you would love us as an infinitely wise and good and strong Father. We trust that even when we don't know how to pray, the Holy Spirit will make our prayers better than we can ask, and Jesus will ask better than we deserve. So do as you know is best, for then we will be most blessed. This we ask with complete faith in your wisdom, power, and love. In Jesus' name, amen.
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10: 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Another teenager fell victim to fake pills. Smells like big crime that needs to be stopped. Where are these pills coming from, and how are kids getting them? 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It may seem harmless, maybe it doesn't even seem like a drug deal, but it definitely is. 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Should buying prescription pills be that easy? Think these pills are tested and safe? Think they're the same ones you get from a doctor? You know they're not. Did you know that many fake pills contain fentanyl? 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
13: 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Join your host, Bishop Bethia, as he shares inspired messages from the Holy Spirit that are not only deeply rooted in biblical truth, but also simple, straightforward, and relatable to your everyday life.

0: Have you had an encounter with God? If so, it would change you by exposing sin in your life and calling you to a holy standard. When you truly meet the living God, your life cannot remain the same. Your priorities, appetite, speech, and conduct changes. Saul of Tarsus met Jesus on the road to Damascus, and nothing was ever the same. The persecutor became a preacher. The proud man became humble. The enemy of the church became a chosen vessel of God, all because of an encounter with God produced a holy life in him. Join Bishop Bethay now as he teaches on this timely message. An encounter with God produces a holy life.
1: We want to talk about holy living, or an encounter with God produces a holy life. An encounter with God produces a holy life. Now I need you to understand something. You may say, I've had an encounter with God. But have you? Have you? Now, I'm not saying that there's no Christians that never had an encounter with God, but you need to understand something. There's an encounter with God, and there's a true encounter with God. See, some of our encounters, they last for a service or for a season, but a true encounter with God lasts for a lifetime. Are you understand what I'm saying? It's not something that you know when a person has had a true encounter with God, because nothing about their past flares up. Are you following what I'm saying? Nothing about their past is attractive to them anymore. Nothing about their past mean anything to them. As a matter of fact, they hate who they was because they love so much who they are. Amen. So let me just get into the message. Amen. Look, if you will, at your bulletins, and I'm only going to read a few verses of scripture here. Amen. And your bulletin should have verse 1 through 8, no? Amen. Let's look what it says. It says, and Saul, yet breathing out threatening and slaughter against the disciples of the Lord, went into the high priest and desired of him letters to Damascus to the synagogue, that if he find any in the way, in other words, if he find any Christian, whether they be men or women, that he might bring them bound or arrest them and bring them to Jerusalem. It says in the third verse, and as he journeyed, he came near Damascus, and suddenly there shone upon him, amen, a light from heaven. And what happened? It says, and he said, who art thou, Lord? Now see, Paul knew, or Saul, that eventually became Paul, but he knew, amen, that something had happened, or he experienced a presence that he must respect. He knew that he experienced a presence that he must respect. Amen. And look what it says. Now this is what I like. And he said, who art thou, Lord? And the Lord said, I am Jesus, whom thou persecuted. And he says, and he fell to the earth, and he heard a voice saying, Saul, Saul, why persecutest me? And he said, who art thou, Lord? And the Lord said, I am Jesus whom thou persecuted. He said, it is hard for thee to kick against the prick. And he trembled and astounded and said, Lord. And he said, Lord, come on, say it with me. Let's read it. You're reading it, right? What did he say? He said, Lord, what will thou have me to do? Now, we're going to see this here, and we're going to look at our life and see if we ever came to that point of saying, Lord, what would you have me to do? Amen. When a person truly meet Jesus or meet God, the result is not pride, not fear alone, but transformation into holiness. There's no one who can have an encounter with God and not come away with a life of holiness. You cannot say, you can say it, but it will not hold any truth. If you ever truly encounter God, everything about you becomes God. Oh, we're going to see. Amen. There are some experience in life that leaves us unchanged. For instance, we may hear a message. How many of you ever heard a message and it didn't change you? We may attend a church service and we didn't change. We were still the same when we left. We may read scripture and it may not change us. Amen? But then we go back. But what happened is we go to church, we hear a message, and we go back to life as usual. How many times you came to church and went back to life as usual? How many times have you read your Bible and went back to life as usual? How many times have you heard a good message that should have caused you to consider your ways, but you went back to life as usual? Just think about it for a minute. Amen? Amen. However, yet there are other encounters that marks us forever. There's some things that's happened in your life that you still remember and you remember and you remember and you remember. It had an impact on you. It marked you for all of your life. You will never, ever forget that encounter. Amen. So when a person truly encounters God, that encounter changes everything. When I say it changes everything, it changes everything. Amen. Our heart change, our desires change, our speech change, our conduct change, our priorities change. See, an encounter with God will always change a person. I have not seen in the Bible one place where someone encountered God and was the same person, had any kind of excitement about who they was. As a matter of fact, they become shame. I know I'm ashamed of who I was, but I'm not ashamed of who I am. Amen. Hallelujah. Amen. Another thing, an encounter with God will always expose sin. See, it changes us because an encounter with God will expose my sin and will expose your sin. Amen. It convicts the heart. You can't say you have had an encounter with God and your heart hadn't been convicted yet. Amen. Hallelujah. I know you're like, good God, this is one of them kind of messages, I told you. Amen. Hallelujah. Amen. I told you. Amen. And it calls us to a higher standard. If I'm still having the same standards and having raised my standards of life, raised my standards of obeying God, raised my standards of being an asset to society, raised my standard to, you know what, I may not have had an encounter, even though I believe that I did. And I need you to understand, you can have little what they may call events of the presence of God. But when we have an encounter, we're going to see now, when you have an encounter, it's altogether different. Amen. Amen. But when you truly meet the living God, your life and my life can never, ever be the same. Your priorities change. Even your appetites change. And I'm not just talking about your food appetites. I'm talking about a lot of things that you used to think was cool and good and you enjoyed. You don't have no pleasure in them no more. Hallelujah. Your speech changed, the way you talk. Some people are always talking about God in such a way that he's not God.
2: Come on, Pastor.
1: When you encounter God, that you know that it's in him that I live. It's in him that I move. It's in him that I have my being. So no matter what the doctors say, no matter what my mind say, no matter what anything else say, I know that I'm in him and he's in control of whatever's going on. And if I have some symptoms, I know, glory to God, he know I got those symptoms. And glory to God, he want me to have those symptoms because, glory to God, he's bringing something out of those symptoms. Oh, hallelujah. I'm going to calm down. Thank you, Jesus. Hallelujah. He knows there's nothing that you and I are going to encounter as a child of God that God is not aware of. Hallelujah. And we're going to see now. Hallelujah. As I said, many people talk about encountering God, but they never, ever really encounter him. But when you truly meet the living God, your life cannot remain the same. As I said, your priorities, your appetites, your speech, your conduct, everything change. In Acts, the 9th chapter that we just read, let's see what we're talking about here. Paul, or Saul that became Paul, encountered God. Let's see what happened. Paul is on a mission of hatred and destruction. He is breathing out threatening and slaughter against the disciples of the Lord. He's convinced. Now look now. He's convinced he is serving God. He's convinced that what he's doing is of God. Some of us are doing some thing that's not of God, but we're convinced that we are, that they are. Oh, hallelujah. Thank you, Jesus. Amen. But he is actually fighting against God. Then on the road of Damascus, Saul meet Jesus in a life-changing encounter. That meeting does not only save him, it transformed him. And then even that, the man who once persecuted the church now become a holy servant of Christ. Now we're talking about a complete change. This is a person who was persecuting the church that was had authority and got permission to arrest every Christian that he find, and he encountered God, and all of a sudden he's not just a servant, he's a holy servant of God. An encounter with God produces a holy life. Hallelujah. So one genuine encounter with God can change a person forever. And genuine encounter with God will change us forever. When a man or woman truly meets the Lord, there's always evidence. Heaven leaves a mark. You get branded. When we encounter God, we get branded. And what I mean by we get branded, we can never ever have pleasure in this old man or the ways of the old man again. Amen. What happened is sin in our life loses its charm. We find nothing good about sin. Hallelujah. Find nothing good about it at all. Hallelujah. Prayer becomes real. It don't just be just a ritual of something we do. No, it becomes real. God's word become a delight. The heart began to hunger after righteousness. The Bible says, amen. Seek ye first the kingdom of God and his righteousness. What happened when you encounter God? You're going to seek God's righteousness. And then, glory to God, he said, when you do that, all these other things shall be added unto you.
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1: So you don't no longer try to lean to your understanding. You don't try to figure out how to do A, B, C, or D. You let God take over. Amen. Hallelujah. Amen. A holy life is not produced by human efforts alone. No, it is the fruit of an encounter with a holy God. That is the only way. He said in 1 Peter, say, be ye holy for I am holy. He's saying, have an encounter with me and watch what I do for you. Amen. Hallelujah. Amen. The Bible tells us in the Old Testament about Isaiah, it says that he had an experience in the temple. Amen. Glory to God. And that is a clear example, because that encounter, amen, with God, it doesn't merely excite us emotionally. And a lot of people get excited for a minute. They think about God. They talk about God. They say, but Lord met me. The Lord did this here. Whatever. Or we be in a service and people singing or somebody preaching and the preacher get happy. You get happy with the preacher. Oh, no. This encounter with God is just not an emotional thing. Are you still with me? It will sanctify us. In other words, it will set us apart. It produces a holy life. Isaiah did not merely hear about God from others. He saw the Lord high and lifted up. The Bible says he heard the angels sing, holy, holy, holy is the Lord of hosts. He was convinced of his own sin. He was convicted of his own sin. Not only that, but he was cleansed by God's mercy. Amen. And then God said, now I can use you. Amen. Not only that, but Moses did not only know about God from stories. No, it went a little further than that. He stood before the burning bush. Even Peter, some of you, amen, whenever Jesus was teaching and he went on one of the ships to preach, and one of the ships just happened to be Simon Peter's ship. And he said, push out a little bit. So he pushed it out a little bit and he began to preach. Amen. And when he was finished preaching, the Bible says that he told them to cast their net. And they said, Lord, we've been fishing all night and we haven't caught nothing yet. And he said, just cast your net. Well, make a long story short, he cast his net. Hallelujah. And when he

And what you see, you're going to realize I'm a wretched, sinful person. So every time you come in the presence of God, you're going to see just how nothing you are. So now, if you told me you had an encounter with God and your sins wasn't revealed to you, your ways that is wicked wasn't revealed to you, I will tell you that the encounter that you had was not totally genuine. I'm not saying you didn't have an encounter, but a genuine encounter changes us forever. Amen. Hallelujah. I'm just trying to get you to do some thinking here. Amen. Hallelujah. So what happened was Peter was like, look, depart from me. Now that he saw him, and look what Jesus said to him. Amen. Peter went from being just a fisher to Jesus says, now, Peter, you're going to be a fisher of men. And what did they do? When you read the story, they left everything. After they got the fish to land and make sure the people got it, they left and they followed Jesus. See, whenever you have an encounter with God, you don't care about what you got. Or should I say what you had. You care about what you experienced. And you don't never want to let that go. I don't ever want God to have a thought about me that I'm not appreciative of my salvation for a split second. I don't want him to have a thought for a split second that I don't appreciate my salvation. Hallelujah. Amen. Glory to God. And so this is what Peter said. Whenever Jesus did what he did, when Simon Peter saw it, the Bible said he fell at Jesus' knees saying, depart from me, I'm a sinful man, O Lord. For he was astounded, and all that were with him at the draught of the fish which they had taken. And so was also James and John, his son, the sons of Zebedee, which were partners with Simon. And look what happened. And Jesus said unto them, Simon, fear not. From henceforth thou shalt catch men. He said, you're not going to be a fisherman anymore. And I'm not saying that he didn't ever fish again. I'm saying he became a fisher, a man. So every true encounter with God changes a person's direction, changes our desires, it changes our destiny and everything. Amen. Hallelujah. So Saul, also known as Paul, encounter with God did not only change him, but it's having an impact on the lives of Christians and their relationship with God to this very day. See, whenever God changes you, he don't change you for you. This is not just you. He changed you for his body. He changed you for you to live in such a way, amen, that other people can see and know that he is a true and living God. So an encounter with God does not merely excite us emotionally. As I said, it sanctifies us. It sets us apart. So thus, a real encounter with God will do what? Produce a holy life. Hallelujah. It will produce a holy life. As I was saying about Isaiah, amen, it is important for us to understand this. Earthly kings fail, but God remained on the throne. Amen. Isaiah was allowed to see God's greatness, see God's majesty, amen. And then he heard the angels singing. They didn't sing loving, loving, loving. You know how we say God is a loving God? No, no, no, no, no. Though God is love, hallelujah, they cried holy, holy, holy, because God's holiness is central to who God is. See, if you take the holiness from God, nothing else exists. His love doesn't exist without his holiness. His mercy does not exist without his holiness. His grace does not exist without his holiness. And this is why I say whenever a person encounter God and see his holiness, then they encounter the full God. You might see his love. You might see his grace. You might see his mercy, but you've not seen God yet. It's only when you see what make that love work. It's only when you see what make mercy work. Only when you see what make grace work, then you see God. Other than that, you're seeing a part of who he is. Hallelujah. You're seeing an attribute of God. But God don't want us to just see an attribute of him. He wants us to see him. Hallelujah. There's a song that says, I see the Lord high and lifted up, exalted, and the train of his robe filled.

0: Earth is filled with his glory. So that's how you sing it when you don't have an encounter. Let me show you how you sing it when you have an encounter. I see you, Lord, high and lifted up, and the train of your robe fill the temple with glory, and the whole earth is filled, and the whole earth is filled with your glory. I said, I see the Lord, hallelujah, high and lifted up, exalted, and your train of your, and the train of your robe fill the temple with glory, and with your glory. Hallelujah. You didn't know you could sing that well. But when you have an encounter, or when you're thinking about an encounter, things begin to change. And you no longer worry about what note you're in. Hallelujah. You don't no longer worry about what tune you're in. You just worry about what spirit you're in. And the spirit that I want to be in is the spirit that recognizes that Jesus is Lord. Amen. Hallelujah. So the first result of Isaiah's vision was not confident. He didn't become confident. No, but conviction. He did not compare himself to other people. He didn't think about nobody else. He was just looking at his life in the presence of God. Amen.
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12: Jesus Christ is the head of the church. That head, listen, has delegated His divine supernatural authority to the body, so that you and I, as we exercise the spiritual gifts that God has given us, as we fulfill the mission that God has given us, we have the right to expect the supernatural power of God to be exercised through our life on a daily basis.
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14: Would you turn, please, to Ephesians? And we are in our series on the church. And this is the second message, and the title of this one is The Head of the Church. And I want us to read, beginning in Ephesians chapter 1, beginning in verse 18 and reading through verse 23. We've talked about the church, and so Paul began by saying in verse 18, I pray that the eyes of your heart may be enlightened, so that you may know what is the hope of his calling, what are the riches of the glory of his inheritance in the saints, and what is the surpassing greatness of his power toward us who believe. These are in accordance with the working of the strength of his might, which he brought about in Christ when he raised him from the dead, seated him at his right hand in the heavenly places, far above all rule and authority and power and dominion, and every name that is named, not only in this age, but also in the one to come. And he put or placed all things in subjection under his feet, and gave him as head over all things to the church, which is his body, the fullness of him who fills all in all. Now I want us to look for just a moment at what he says here concerning this matter of the head of the church. Because as you and I look at ourselves, when we talk about our part of the church, that is, here we are, branches on the vine, the bride of the Lord Jesus Christ, we are the stones upon which he's building. What we have to ask is this: whoever the head is, that means that you and I are to be submissive and in subjection to the head, whoever he might be. And he says here that Jesus Christ is the head of the church. He states here in this first chapter that God the Father raised him from the dead, seated him at his right hand in the heavenly places, far above all rule and authority and powers and dominions, and every name is beneath his name, and everything is beneath him. You recall in Colossians chapter 1, when he spoke of the creation, he says that Jesus Christ has created all things for himself. He's the head of all things. He's above all things. He takes preeminence over everything that is presently in existence. That is, including the church. So what I want us to look at for just a few moments is this. And that is, what is implied in saying that Jesus Christ is the head of the church? What does that really mean? All right, let's look at several things here. First of all, it means that he is the sovereign authority over the body of Christ. That is, all of us who live in this earth, who are indwelt by the Holy Spirit, we are a part of the body of Christ. He says that he is the sovereign authority over the entire body. Now, what does that mean when he says he's the sovereign authority over the church? It means that he has absolute and final control and authority over the whole body of Christ. So when we look at the Lord Jesus Christ according to the scriptures, we find back in Colossians, the Bible says that he created all things and all things were created by him and for him, that he's above all principalities and thrones and authorities. All things are under him and beneath him, and he is also head of the body of the church. He's the beginning, the firstborn from the dead, so that he himself might come to have first place in everything. For it was the Father's good pleasure for all the fullness to dwell in him. That is, God the Father took pleasure in setting Jesus Christ as the head of the church, the authority over the body, over the temple, over the bride, over the branches. Now, with that in mind, when a person joins a fellowship, that is a local body, having been saved by God's grace, baptized by the Holy Spirit into the body of Christ, they become a part of the body which is subject to the Lord Jesus Christ. He is the head of the church, the final authority in the body. So when a person says, well, I want to join the church, but I don't want to make Jesus Christ Lord of my life, my friend, that is a contradiction in terms. When you are baptized into the body of Christ and you become a part of that body, you are baptized into a body the very nature of which is to be subject to the Lord Jesus Christ. So he says here, speaking of his headship, the first implication is that he is the divine sovereign authority over all that goes on among his body and in his body. The second thing I want you to notice here is this, and that is implied here is the sacrificial love for the church by Jesus Christ, by the head. Now, when we say that Jesus Christ loves the church, what does that mean? That means he loves every single one of us who is a member of the body of Christ. So when he speaks here of being the head, of being Lord, he's speaking of headship that is motivated by what?
12: It is headship motivated not by domineering power to execute everything that goes on, motivated by a sacrificial love. How does the Lord Jesus Christ treat you and me as members of his body? Doesn't he forgive us over and over and over again? Doesn't he express love toward us and accept us as we are and forgive us? He went to the cross and paid for our sins. He's forgiven us of our sins. He's come to live his life within us, to dwell within us. Here is a beautiful example of Christ's sacrificial love. What is he saying? That Jesus Christ, humanly speaking, has earned the right and the privilege to be the sovereign power and the head and the authority of the church because he's been willing to lay down his life for the body. So when you and I receive the Lord Jesus Christ, we come into a relationship of subjection and submission to him. Now I want you to notice another verse here in back in Ephesians chapter 1. If you'll notice in verse 21 of that passage, he says, speaking of his headship, far above all rule and authority and power and dominion and every name that is named, not only in this age, but also in the one to come. Then he says, and he has placed all things in subjection. Hupotasso in the Greek, which means it is a military term. That means to rank something beneath something else. That means that God, listen, God has looked over this whole universe. And he has evaluated everything and he has ranked every single thing in existence beneath, in position, beneath Jesus Christ. So that Jesus Christ, he says, has the preeminence. He is above everything and has authority over all things. Motivated by sacrificial love for you and for me. All right, the third thing I want you to notice here is this in headship. And that is that he is the sufficient supplier of his church in Colossians chapter 2. Notice, if you will, in verse 19. He says, and not holding fast to the head, from whom the entire body being supplied and held together by the joints and the ligaments grows with the growth which is from God. Now, let me explain what he means here. That little word supplied is a 15-letter word in the Greek. And it is a word from which we get our word choreography. These folks who are dancing around while they're singing and so forth, you know what that means. But here's what it means. It is a word that means to equip an army. Before it goes into battle, the army is equipped. Likewise, it means those who are in war, that means they are continuously being equipped to carry out the work that they've been given. So what he's saying here is that Jesus Christ is the head of the church from whom the entire body, not part of the body, not most of the body, but the entire body being supplied, that is continuing the supply of all of our needs and held together. You can go to any continent in the world. You can meet people you have never met before. Don't even speak your language. When you let them know that you're a Christian, they tell you that they're a Christian, you immediately have a bond between you. What is it that draws two people who live 10,000 miles apart, do not speak the same language, do not have the same color, come from a total cultural background that is absolutely opposite from each other? What is it that binds them together, that gives them a handshake, a smile, a sense of warmth, a sense of oneness among them? What is it that binds them together? They immediately have fellowship and friendship and accept each other just the way they are. What is it that does that? There is only one thing. It isn't what you learned in school. It isn't something that you picked up here and there. It is the fact that Jesus Christ indwells your life, and it is Christ indwelling us that holds us together. What is it that holds all of us together? A common denominator, and that denominator is the person of Jesus Christ. And you see, when you meet another believer, we should never meet a stranger when we meet another believer. Why? Because he is the one, listen, that not only holds two strangers together who suddenly become friends, he is the one who holds the entire body together. If you take all the believers in all the earth and put them in one great group, you have one thing that holds them together. It is Christ living and freed and liberated in the life of every single believer. So that he is not on the head, he is the head, he is the body, he is the total summation. Because is it not true that he who is the head likewise is within every single believer, so that he by the Holy Spirit is indwelling the believer? Christ is above all things, in all things, superior and preeminent above everything. You see, here's the key. Whether you recognize Jesus Christ as Lord or not does not alter one iota the fact He is Lord. Now, whether He is Lord of your life in a practical way in your daily life depends upon your relationship to Him. But He is Lord. And there is no escaping the fact of the Lordship of Jesus Christ. He says that He holds the whole body together. He says, likewise, He supplies what the body needs. Now, here's what that means. It means not only that He supplies what the whole body needs, the whole church, but He supplies what you individually need, because you and I make up the church. Now, sometimes we want to read these verses and we want to say, well, that applies to him or to her, but it doesn't apply to me. What does that verse say? The head from whom the entire body, being supplied, held together by the joints and the ligaments, grows with a growth which is of God. So that you and I have the right to expect Almighty God to supply every single need of the big body and of His miniature bodies, as well as their own individual life. He has assumed that responsibility as the head of the church. There's a fourth thing I want you to notice here when it comes to what the lordship and the headship of Christ means in the body. And that is, it also implies the supernatural power of God in that body. You recall what Jesus said to His apostles before He ascended. He said, all authority has been given to me from heaven. That is, in heaven and earth, He says, I have all authority. Go ye therefore and teach all nations, baptizing them in the name of the Father and of the Son and of the Holy Ghost, teaching them to observe all the things that I've commanded you. And lo, I'm with you all the way, even to the end of this age. He said, I'll be with you, and I am giving you divine authority to carry out the work that I have called you to. Well, when you and I think about what authority means and what power means, look, if you will, in Ephesians chapter 3, because he says here in verse 20, now to him who is able to do exceeding abundantly above all that we ask or think, and that is Christ, God the Father, Christ the Holy Spirit, unto him who is able to do exceeding abundantly above all that we ask or think, according to the power that worketh in us, to him be the glory in the church and in Christ Jesus to all generations forever and ever. Listen, what power is at work in the life of every single believer? It is the resurrection power of Jesus Christ. The resurrection power of Jesus Christ is not only available to, it already is within the body. God has indwelt within His body supernatural authority and power in order that the body may carry out the function God gave it to fulfill, which is to evangelize, to missionize this whole world. So that when He says He's Lord, the Bible says He has a right to be Lord. God the Father arranged that He would be Lord. His sacrificial death gives Him the right to be Lord, that He will supply all that we need, living within us. But not only that, He says that His supernatural power is released. Listen, when Jesus Christ rose from the dead, He said to those apostles, He says, I will come back to be with you through the power of the Holy Spirit, releasing in the church, in the body, what? Releasing the same supernatural power that Jesus had, having been raised from the dead. So that the body of Jesus Christ, the church today, has one head. His name is Jesus Christ. That head, listen, has delegated His divine supernatural authority to the body. So that you and I, as we exercise the spiritual gifts that God has given us, as we fulfill the mission that God has given us, we have the right to expect the supernatural power of God to be exercised through our life on a daily basis. Jesus Christ is the head of the church. He is the head of the body. He is the life of the body indwelling us. He's the power of the body, the motivation of the body, the love of the body. Jesus Christ is everything the body needs for the body to fulfill God's original purpose for it. So, whatever is true of the body is true of you as an individual, indwelt by, filled by, encompassed by, covered by the presence of Jesus Christ through the power of the Holy Spirit. So, when we come to look at the head of the church, we say that Jesus Christ is the head of the church, or the other word used 7,300 and some times in the Bible is the word Lord. Headship means lordship. And wherein, listen, wherein a group of people, a local body of people, wherein those people are submissive to, have subjected themselves to the Lord Jesus Christ, and doing that by saying, Lord, what do you want us to do as a church? We want to follow the principles of Scripture. We want to be obedient to you, Lord. Whatever the Bible says, that's what we want to do. We want to make our decisions in this body based on the Word of God. We want to follow the pathway that this book has given. We want to live in submission and in subjection to Jesus Christ. His Word is the final authority in our life. The local body that has submitted itself to the final authority of the Word of God, which is the Word of Christ, that body is in subjection to Jesus Christ is Lord over that body. The only way for that to happen is for a large number of people in that fellowship to personally acknowledge and live in subjection to Jesus Christ as Lord and Master of their life. And you see, one of the problems today, there's lots of confusion in the church. One of the reasons for that confusion is that oftentimes they make decisions based on other things than the Word of God. You'll recall what Jesus said. He said, why do you call me Lord, Lord, and do not what I tell you? Listen, Jesus Christ is Lord in your life when you know what God tells you to do and you don't hesitate to hem-haw around about and argue with him about it and debate with him. You just go ahead and do what he tells you to do. Then Christ is Lord in your life. Listen, if he is the head, and if I recognize and acknowledge him as the head, what am I going to do? I'm going to submit to him as the head of my life personally. I want to be a member of a group of people who are in the process of growing, as we all are, growing in submission to Jesus Christ and one another. Now, I cannot tell you whether Jesus Christ is Lord of your life or not, but I can tell you this. If you're one of those persons who's never given your life to Jesus Christ, he's not Lord in your life personally. He's Lord over your life, but he's not Lord in your life. If you are saved and you know that you're saved, but you never share your faith, you never give God a dime, you live a way that is rather loose, and you sort of do what is convenient for you to do, and when you want to sin a little bit, you just chalk that off. After all, everybody can't be perfect, and God knows you're not perfect, and so you don't claim to be. You don't insist on trying to be. In fact, you have already allowed yourself to drift in the areas of your life that you know that are wrong because you can't be perfect, so why be perfect? I want to tell you something, friend. If that's your attitude, Jesus Christ isn't Lord of your life. When your life style is submission to Jesus Christ at every turn of your life, and lack of submission is an exception, not the rule, then you can say, Jesus Christ is Lord of my life. But if you are saved, my friend, listen, you need to get involved in the body of Christ, submissive to him and the authorities that God has placed in that church, in order that you may do exactly what he says, that you may be supplied and that you may be growing in your Christian life. A rebellious heart is not a growing heart. And I want to ask you to give your life, your soul, your spirit, and all that you are to Jesus Christ, not only as your Savior, but Lord and Master of your life.
13: 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One day opposition to Christ will cease. A reminder is coming up in today's Moment with Charles Stanley.
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13: 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How do you have a New Testament church? Here's a simple answer in a moment with Charles Stanley.
12: Jesus Christ is Lord in the church, where the priority of their concern is, what does the Lord Jesus Christ want us to do? What is it that pleases Him? Whatever pleases Him, that is what we will do, whether anybody likes it or not. That's the only way to have a New Testament church. Recognition of the headship of Christ, submission to that headship, and obedience to Him without arguing and fussing and carrying it on and manipulating God to fit our goal or our particular perspective. He says Jesus Christ is the head of the church, and He says one day, whether you recognize it or not, that every single knee, brother, I can think of some folks who think they're going to have a hard time getting down, but every knee is going to bow quickly in the judgment to confess that Jesus Christ is Lord. And listen, He says even the wicked, diabolical unbelievers are going to have to confess that Jesus Christ is Lord. And what is that going to do? It is going to glorify God the Father.
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26: I remember exactly where I was. 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
26: Yes! I just started jumping up and down in the booth. People had it on in their car. They're cheering. I'm cheering. Driver drops his money. I waved him through anyway. Picked it up later. You know, it felt like the whole country was in that booth with me.
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0: Aloha. Welcome to A Chosen Generation with Daryl Skinner, pastor of Calvary Chapel, Pearl Harbor. In Paul's letter to the Romans, he rejoices in the gospel of Jesus Christ, saying, "For I am not ashamed of the gospel of Christ, for it is the power of God to salvation for everyone who believes." We'll dive deep in the wonders of God's amazing mercy and grace as Pastor Daryl Skinner teaches from the book of Romans, next on A Chosen Generation.
1: Aloha, everyone. Let's get into the book of Romans, chapter 11. We want to talk about Israel's future. Now, let's begin our reading of 1 Kings, chapter 19. It says the following: "And Ahab told Jezebel all that Elijah had done, also how he executed the prophets with the sword. Then Jezebel sent a messenger to Elijah, saying, 'So let the gods do to me, and more also, if I do not make your life as the life of one of them by tomorrow about this time.' When he saw that, he arose and ran for his life and went to Beersheba, which belongs to Judah, and left his servant there." You know, it's interesting, just evil Jezebel, the wife of Ahab, she was very wicked and evil and so forth, and she was threatening Elijah. Elijah, in his own humanity, became fearful. Now, folks, the Bible says, "Where there is fear, there is torment, but perfect love casts out all fear." When you feel fearful in life, turn to the one who has perfect love for you. His name is Jesus. He will always take care of you. He will always be there for you. He'll give you the strength to endure and persevere. He'll guide your heart and your mind in his will and for his glory, for his honor, and for his praise. So make sure you keep turning to Jesus. Stay squared off and centered on him. He will take care of you. Here's the humanity of Elijah before us as he just had this great victory over the 450 prophets of Baal. "But he himself went a day's journey into the wilderness and came and sat down under a broom tree, and he prayed that he might die and said, 'It is enough. Now, Lord, take my life, for I am no better than my father's.'" His flesh is weak. Jesus said, "Watch and pray. The spirit is willing, but the flesh is what? Is very weak." If we're not in prayer seeking the Lord, you're going to get weak in your flesh. You must stay strong in the Lord. He has his doubts. He's in despair. He's in distress. And he's going through it personally and emotionally from the bottom of his feet to the top of his head. He's under tremendous oppression, if you will, of the enemy and of his own flesh. He prayed that he might die. He said, "Lord, take my life, for I am no better than my father's." Now, notice he was in that place of, "Oh, I just want to die. I just want to be done with all this. I just want to get out of here." We've all felt that way at times. "Lord, this is too much. I can't handle it." But you know what? We don't take our life. You never take your life in suicide. God is the author of life, and he's got a plan. The dark clouds will pass by, and the new day will dawn. And you'll have a new work of God in your heart and your life. Don't give in. The best thing to do is you get to other believers. You don't run and isolate yourself. Get yourself to other believers who can encourage you and strengthen you in the faith. And that's why Jesus always sent out his disciples two by two. Amen? He sent them out two by two so that they would encourage each other, be there for each other. When one is weak, the other can be strong. The other is weak, then the other can be strong. We need each other in the body of Christ. That's why you've got to stay in fellowship, my friends. Stay in fellowship. Get to church. Stay in fellowship. Your kids need fellowship. Your grandkids need fellowship. We all need fellowship. We need to gather together in that koinonia, that oneness of the Spirit and the unity, to worship God, to praise God, to encourage one another, to help one another, to pray for one another, to get into the Scriptures together and grow in our faith. And this is where it talks about us gathering together as a body of believers, and we're the bride of Christ. Loving each other, blessing each other, and praying for one another, encouraging one another, being spiritually victorious. Then it says here in verse 5, he's talking about, "Take my life." "Then as he lay and slept under a broom tree, suddenly an angel touched him and said to him, 'Arise and eat.' Then he looked, and there by his head was a cake baked on coals and a jar of water. So he ate and drank and lay down again. The angel of the Lord came back the second time and touched and touched him and said, "Arise and eat, because the journey is too great for you." You know, I think sometimes it's always good to arise and eat. Sometimes you feel forlorn, and it's okay to eat. You know, it's time to rise and eat, get some your body full of fluids, get your body full of some good, healthy food, and get strengthened again. Sometimes we just need a good night's sleep and just get rejuvenated, if you will, and get ourselves going again, because sometimes we get just worn out. The man is worn out. He's exhausted. And when you're exhausted, you become very weak mentally, physically, unfortunately, sometimes spiritually. Amen. Go with me to verse 8. So Elijah arose and ate and drank, and he went in the strength of that food 40 days and 40 nights as far as Horeb, the mountain of God. There he went into a cave and spent the night in that place. And behold, the word of the Lord came to him, and he said to him, "What are you doing here, Elijah?" God is speaking to him. So he said, "I have been very zealous for the Lord, God of hosts, for the children of Israel. And I have forsaken your covenant and torn down your altars and killed your prophets with the sword. I alone am left. And they seek to take my life." He's thinking he's it. He's the last one. There's no one left but him. We must realize this, folks. You're never alone. The body of Christ is strong and healthy. We gather together. Don't isolate yourself. Run to the body of Christ and get into the Word of God together and in prayer. "They seek my life. I'm alone." Then he said, "Go out and stand on the mountain before the Lord. Behold, the Lord passed by, and a great and strong wind tore into the mountains and broke the rocks in pieces before the Lord. But the Lord was not in the wind. After the wind, an earthquake, but the Lord was not in the earthquake. After the earthquake, a fire, but the Lord was not in the fire. And after the fire, a still, small voice." So it was when Elijah heard it that he wrapped his face in his mantle, went out and stood in the entrance of the cave. Suddenly a voice came to him and said, "What are you doing here, Elijah?" And he said, "I've been very zealous for the Lord God of hosts, because of the children of Israel have forsaken your covenant and torn down your altars and killed your prophets with the sword. I alone am left. They seek to take my life." When he's talking about Israel, he's talking about the northern kingdom. They've torn down the altars and everything, killed prophets, and I'm the only one left. Then the Lord said to him, "Go return on your way to the wilderness of Damascus. When you arrive, anoint Hazael as king over Syria. Also you shall anoint Jehu, the son of Nimshi, as king over Israel, and Elisha, the son of Shaphat, of Abel, Meholah, you shall anoint as prophet in your place. It shall be that whoever escapes the sword of Hazael, Jehu will kill. Whoever escapes the sword of Jehu, Elisha will kill. Yet I have reserved, now listen, 7,000 in Israel, all whose knees have not bowed to Baal, and every mouth that has not kissed him." We're never alone, my friends. We're never alone. God is with us. When we have the Lord with us, we have a multitude of armies with us. God is victorious always and forever in our lives. Keep running to him. Keep running to him. Run to the body of Christ. Be in fellowship, be in koinonia, and let people pray for you and anoint you with oil. If it takes that, just let it happen. Get into the Word of God together and encourage one another. God has a great plan for all of us. So many times our emotions can get the best of us, our frailties, our weaknesses, whether we're hungry or whether we're sick, whether we're worn out spiritually, we feel burned out. God is there for us. Jesus says, "Come unto me, all you who labor heavy laden. I will give you rest. My yoke is easy. Come learn of me. My yoke is easy. My burden is light." The Lord has great plans for you. He's not going to burden you. He's not going to burn you out. He's going to love you. He's going to cherish you. He's going to take care of you because he's a great God. We're dealing with the nation of Israel. There's always a remnant to be saved. We're seeing it right here in Romans chapter 11. He gives that example of Elijah. Elijah, you're not the only one. There's 7,000 other prophets of God that are doing a great work. So let's go back to our text here in verse 4 of chapter 11. What does the divine response say to him? I have reserved for myself 7,000 men who have not bowed the knee to Baal. We just read, nor kissed him. Even so then, at this present time, there is a remnant according to the election of grace. And if by grace, then it is no longer of works. Otherwise, grace is no longer grace, but it is of works. It is no longer grace, otherwise work is no longer work. We are saved by grace through faith, that not of ourselves, it is a gift of God, the Bible declares in Ephesians 2, 8 through 10. We've been saved through faith, by grace. We live by grace. We walk by grace. We go to heaven by grace. We're saved by grace. Jesus Christ is the one who has saved us, shed his precious blood for us, and now we walk in his ways. I want to give you a quick insight on the nation of Israel. Forgot to share in verse 1. But C.I. Scofield writes this about Israel. Israel, so named from the grandson of Abraham, was chosen for a fourfold mission. What is the fourfold mission of Israel anyway, from the Old Testament? That I'm talking about all of Israel, all the true Israel. We're not dividing up the kingdom at this time. All of Israel. Well, number one, they were to be a witness to the unity of God in the midst of universal idolatry. The Lord our God, the Lord is one. Deuteronomy 6:4. You shall love the Lord your God with all your heart, mind, soul, and strength. Yes, amen. The Lord word for one there is echad, the compound unity, not speaking of three gods, but the Trinity itself, the unity of God, who he is. Three in one, three personalities in one, as God has displayed himself in the Father, the Son, Holy Spirit, and he is one. He's not all these different gods. In the days of Abraham and others, there were thousands of gods that people were going to and making idols unto. They worship the sun god, the moon god, the stars. They worship nature. They created their own fertility gods and so forth, god of Baal and so on. And so they worship these gods. As they worship these gods, they would make idols of them, and they would bow before these idols, and they would bring offerings to these idols and so forth. They do their sacrifices to these idols. As I said before, sometimes it was human sacrifices. With Molech, who was an idol of, I think it was the Ammonites and the Canaanites, this Molech worship involved sacrificing babies to Molech, which we have in modern-day abortion today. Interesting. So number one, to witness to the unity of God in the midst of universal idolatry. That's found in Deuteronomy 6:4, Isaiah 43:10. And secondly, to illustrate to the nations the blessedness of serving the true God, Yahweh. They're going to be a blessed nation if they served him and obeyed him. In Deuteronomy 33:26-29, 1 Chronicles 17:20-21, Psalm 144 to verse 15. Also, thirdly, they were to receive, preserve, and transmit the scriptures, the holy scriptures. That's found in Deuteronomy chapter 4, verses 5 to 8, as well as Romans 3, 1 to 2. God had given them the scriptures about himself, about the nation of Israel. God's dealing with people and humanity, and the promise, most of all, of the Messiah to come. Which leads us to fourfold mission number 4, to be the human channel for the Messiah. Genesis 3:15, Genesis 12:3, Genesis 22:18, 28:10 through 14, chapter 49 verse 10, 2 Samuel chapter 7 verse 12 to 16, Isaiah 7:14, Isaiah 9:6, Matthew 1:1, Romans 1:3. If only the Jewish people, I pray for them all the time, that they would come to their own scriptures, they'll appoint them to the Messiah, the Lord Jesus Christ. They'll discover him. Christ was concealed in the Old Testament, revealed in the New Testament. The New Testament is then revealed. The Old Testament is revealed in the New Testament, as the New Testament has given us full revelation of who God is and who Christ is and where our destiny lies, which is in him going to heaven. Praise the Lord. Now listen, let's go down to verse 7 to 12 as we continue studying Israel's past. What then? Israel has not obtained what it seeks, but the elect have obtained it, and the rest were blinded. Just as it is written, God has given them a spirit of stupor. He doesn't say he's done with them. There's no replacement theology. God has given them a spirit of stupor, eyes that they should not see, ears that they should not hear, to this very day. Now, does God want them to be in this position? No. God is not willing that any should perish, but all would come to repentance. He wants all of his people, the Jews and Gentiles, to be saved. But they have chosen this pathway to be in this stupor, to not pay attention to their own Old Testament scriptures, to the Torah, the writings of Moses, to the history of Israel, to the Psalms, to the prophets, major minor prophets of the Old Testament. They have chosen to be in that spirit of stupor. They don't want to learn. They don't want to study. They don't want to come to God with a whole heart and know his son, Jesus Christ, their Messiah. And David says about them, David writes in the Old Testament, he says, "And let the table become a snare and a trap, a stumbling block and a recompense to them. Let their eyes be darkened so that they do not see and bow down their back always." David is prophetically speaking 1,000 years before this time period, probably about more like almost 1,100 years before this time period. He's speaking to them about, they have a table, should be a feasting table. They should be feasting, rejoicing in the ways of the Lord. Instead, it says this table has become a snare and a trap, a stumbling block and a recompense to them. Why? Because they have their own self-styled religious system. They're not taking the scriptures for what they say and learning what it means to love the Lord their God with all their heart, mind, soul, and strength. They follow their traditions. They follow their other writings instead of just following the word of God, which would lead them to the Messiah. Isaiah 53 would certainly lead them to their Messiah. Psalm 22 would lead them to their Messiah. Psalm 69 would lead them to their Messiah. Isaiah 7:14 would lead them to their Messiah. A virgin shall come forth and give birth, and he shall be called Emmanuel, which is God with us. So many scriptures are given. Jesus fulfilled 456 of these prophecies in his first coming. At his second coming, as a lion from the tribe of Judah, he will fulfill 1,000 of these prophecies. Amen and amen. Verse 11, "I say then, have they stumbled that they should fall?" Paul writes, "Have they stumbled that they should fall?"

Certainly not, exclamation point. But through their fall, to provoke them to jealousy, salvation has come to whom? To the Gentiles. Folks, Jewish people are amazed how much we love the Old Testament. We love to study the Torah, the first five books of Moses. We love to study it. Genesis, Exodus, Leviticus, Numbers, and Deuteronomy. We love it. We love to study those scriptures. We love to study the history of Israel from the prophet Samuel to Kings and Chronicles, and of course Joshua, I skipped that, and so forth. And then into the prophets from Isaiah all the way to Malachi. We love to study the entire Old Testament. It speaks to our hearts about who God is, how he deals with people, especially his chosen people, and the promise he's made to Israel, and also the promise of the Messiah, who's now the Savior of our souls. Amen. Now, if their fall is riches for the world, and their failure riches for the Gentiles, how much more for their fullness? In other words, even though they've not come overwhelmingly, or underwhelmingly, I should say, to Christ, they're very underwhelmingly, but yet we know that Jesus was Jewish, we know the apostles were Jewish once again, the outpouring spirit upon Jews, but the majority of Jews have rejected Jesus throughout history. They're not to be a persecuted people by the church. Unfortunately, throughout Catholic history, they persecuted the Jewish people through the popes and so forth. And others, they became anti-Semitic because they thought God was finished with Israel. The church had replaced Israel, which is a false teaching, a false doctrine that had come to the church. The church has not replaced Israel. God is still dealing with them to this very day and will deal with them. And they will see that Jesus is truly their Mashiach, their Messiah, in the great tribulation period. And Paul is saying to us right here, there is a future for Israel. He is not done with them. And wouldn't he know? He's Jewish. He knows. He understands. But he says the riches, if their fall is riches for the world, in other words, for us to come to Christ, it wasn't just for the Jew, the gospel message, but also for the whole world, for God so loved the world that he gave his only begotten Son, which is the Messiah, Jesus, so that we would not perish but have everlasting life. Amen. The world and their failure riches for the Gentiles. How much more then, how much more their fullness? In other words, there's going to be a time, once again, where they're going to return to the Lord Jesus, to God and to the Lord Jesus Christ and receive him as their Messiah. Now we have a warning to the Gentiles in verse 13. This is dealing with Israel's present, so let's dig into that and find out what God has for us. He says next, Gentiles, listen up and be warned. I put in our notes. He says, for I speak to you Gentiles as much as I am an apostle to the Gentiles. I magnify my ministry. If by any means I may provoke to jealousy those who are my flesh, and save some of them. For if their being cast away is the reconciling of the world, what will be their acceptance? What would their acceptance be but life from the dead? In other words, it's going to be a time where Israel will be saved. There's going to be a great salvation in the land of Israel. It's going to be tremendous across the Jewish hearts and lives. For if the first fruits is holy, the lump is also holy, and the root is holy, so are the branches. If some of the branches were broken off, and you, being a wild olive tree, were grafted in among them, and with them became partaker of the root and the fatness of the olive tree, do not boast against the branches, but if you do boast, remember that you do not support the root, but the root supports you. In other words, you Gentiles, we got grafted into the true olive tree, which is Israel, and God is not done with them, so don't go against them. Don't become anti-Semitic. Don't do things that are contrary to the word of God. We're to love all people and reach them in the name of Jesus. Now, we find out, but the root supports you. Verse 19, he says, you will say then, branches were broken off that I might be grafted in. Well said, writes Paul, because of unbelief they were broken off, and you stand by faith. Faith comes by hearing, hearing by the word of God.

0: Romans 10:17 rather. So what are we, but where's our faith? Our faith is found from Genesis all the way through to Malachi, and of course throughout the entire New Testament. Well said, because of unbelief, they're broken off, and you stand by faith. He says, do not be haughty, but fear. For if God did not spare the natural branches, that'd be Israel, he may not spare you either. In other words, don't scoff at them. Don't mock the Jewish people for what's happened to them. But realize we all need to walk in the ways of the Lord. Jesus said, I am the way, I am the truth, I am the life. No man comes to the Father except through him. We must follow the word of God from the Old to the New Testaments and study the word of God and see what God wants to do in and through our lives. Stay close to him. We do not want to become part of the church of Laodicea, that is the apostate church, a church that rejects the word of God and makes up their own rules and goes their own way according to their own immoralities. For God did not spare the natural branches, but he may not spare you either. Verse 22, therefore consider the goodness, the severity of God on those who fell. He says, severity, but toward you, goodness. If you continue in his goodness, otherwise, you will also be cut off. I think of the parable of the vine dresser, and Jesus is we're the branches, and he is the vine, and we are connected to him. But he says, if you don't bear fruit, you dry up, you wither, you're only good to be cut off and cast into the fire. Folks, we want to bear fruit. Of course we do. We want to bear fruit 30, 60, and 100-fold. We want God to use our lives. We want the fruit of the Holy Spirit, the love, the joy, the peace, the goodness, the kindness, the faithfulness, gentleness, self-control, righteousness, goodness, and truth. The Bible declares about fruit, also the fruit of our lips, praising God, worshiping God, and so forth. The fruit of soul winning. These are all aspects of the fruit of what God wants to do in our lives. Jesus says we need to have this fruit 30, 60, 100-fold, just permeating out of us, growing in us and through us, and blessing other people, the good, the bad, and the ugly of people. We never quit on soul winning. We never quit on evangelizing. We never quit on discipling. We're always doing a work for God, because why? Jesus loves us. Jesus loves us, and we love him. We want to reciprocate and give that same love back to him by doing his commands, that we would love one another as he truly has loved us. Amen.
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3: The freeway traffic on the west side is slow now because of an accident near Ka'ahumanu. The H1 gets slow at Kunia Road and stays extra slow until you get past that accident. Middle Street Merge, though, is still open. No backups there. Kamehameha Highway townbound is a good alternate. It's moving fine until you get to the Pearl Harbor backups at Radford Drive. No incidents from East Oahu, and the Woodward commute is good on the Poly, the Likelike, and the H3.
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10: 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Whether you're stuck in traffic on the H1, washing the dishes, or picking up the kiki from practice, we are so happy you're joining us for today's message. 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But enough about us. 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
11: Then you won't be doing what your sinful nature craves, and the sinful nature wants to do evil, which is just the opposite of what the Spirit wants. And the Spirit gives us the desires that are opposite to what the sinful nature desires. These two forces are constantly fighting each other. So you are not free to carry out your good intentions, but when you are directed by the Spirit, you are not under obligation to the law of Moses. In other words, the law is dead to you. I mean, you don't live by the law anymore. You live by the Spirit of God. Can I get an amen? So when you says these two desires are fighting within you, it's kind of like I heard the story about these two dogs, right? You had two dogs, same dogs, identical dogs. The question is, which dog, when it comes to fighting, will live? The one that you feed the most. So which dog do you stop feeding? You stop feeding the one of the flesh. You start feeding the one of the Spirit. And it will defeat the one in the flesh every time. So how do you build yourself up in the Spirit? By the Word of God, by worship, by reading your Bible on a daily basis, finding a plan. Simple. If you don't know where to read, I've had guys come up to me, I want to get closer to God, but I don't know how. I'm like, perfect. I'm glad you said that. Way to go. Good for you. Let me tell you what you do. This is what. Eventually, we'll get you into a Bible reading plan, but this is what you do. You read 3 chapters of the Gospel of John every single day. And then, only because I have this relationship with them, okay, can't do this to everybody in the church, I said, I want you to do this. I want you to send me the top 2 verses that meant the most to you, and then I want you to tell me why. Okay? Because you can read it without any application. There's no transformation. So you got to have application. So what if you found somebody in this church? Bro, let's go to the Gospel of John together. Or you did it with your wife, your spouse. Let's do the Gospel of John together. 3 chapters a day. Simple. It's not like 3 chapters in a whole book. They're like short chapters. And you go through it. The reason why I picked John is because John was Jesus' best friend. Okay? Matthew, he was a tax collector, right? So he's writing to a Jewish perspective. Okay, from a former mafioso IRS agent that was weaponized. Okay, that's Matthew. Mark came along on the scene. He was a little bit late on the scene because he was a young boy, but he saw everything and he did eyewitness accounts. And then he began to like a reporter began to write stuff down. He was writing stuff down. The other one is Luke. Luke was a doctor and Luke was very, very detailed. And I love Luke and Luke is amazing. If I got to pick another one, I'm gonna pick Luke, but I'm gonna pick John first. Why? Because John was the closest to Jesus. And when John says to us and begins to write things to us, our eyes begin to open. Then he says in verse 19 of Galatians, Paul writes, he says, when you follow the desires of your sinful nature, the results are very clear. This is the sinful nature, the flesh, works of the flesh. Another word, version says the works of the flesh, sexual immorality, impurity, lustful pleasures, idolatry, right? It's making something bigger and worshiping something without necessarily bowing down to it, but your heart has, but not your knees. Okay. A person can be an idol in your life, American Idol, right? And we're moving right along. Sorcery, hostility, quarreling, jealousy, outbursts of anger, selfish ambition, dissension, division, envy, drunkenness, wild parties, other sins like these. And he says, let me tell you again, as I have before, that anyone living that sort of life will not inherit the kingdom of God. So he lists the works of the flesh. Then in verse 22, he says, but the Holy Spirit, come on, everybody say, but the Holy Spirit produces this kind of fruit instead of the works of the flesh. Look at that. It says love, joy, peace, patience, kindness, goodness, faithfulness, gentleness, and self-control. There is no law against these. There's a law against the others. Then he says, in verse 24, those who belong to Jesus Christ have nailed the passions and desires of their sinful nature or of their flesh to his cross and crucified them there. Since we are living by the Spirit, not of the soul, not of the flesh, not by our emotions, not by our eyes, our desires, our wants, let us follow the Spirit's leading in every part of our lives. Let us not become conceited or provoke one another or be jealous of one another. The first thing is, number one, that we are battling the world. Number two, we battle that flesh. That's why we take the flesh. And the Apostle Paul says, I crucify it. With Christ. So for example, so when you, like we all know that when we, what's the best way to burn fat? I just want to burn fat. I want to burn fat. Like, how can I get my heart rate up so I can burn fat? Well, I can tell you how you can burn flesh. And the best way to burn flesh is by fasting. Yep, that's right. That's where you burn the flesh. Yep. Mean, huh? Unreal. That when you are on a fast, and you can do whatever, however you want it, but here's what I know. When I do a water fast and I'm not eating food for 2 days, I know I'm not worried about burning fat. I know I already am. I'm burning flesh. And that's what I want to do, is I want to burn the flesh. Okay? So number one, the world has everything. It's offering you this. It's telling you this. It's enticing you to go this way. Then there's the flesh. It's on the inside. It wants you to leave your relationship with Christ. It wants you to have dual citizenship in the world and dual citizenship with Christ when we are part of the kingdom of God. Because I got to tell you that there are two wars that are going on. There are two kinds of kingdoms. The kingdom of God is the kingdom that you and I belong to. And then there is the kingdom of this person here, the kingdom of Satan. So I want to be a part of the kingdom of God, and I don't want to be a part of this kingdom. This kingdom right here is invisible. And then what happens is when we pray and when we speak, when we declare the word of God, we bring it to light. We bring it into the light. We expose it. We expose dark deeds that comes into the light. So when you see what's going on in the world, things are getting exposed. This is the kingdom. It's an invisible kingdom. But this kingdom is not just invisible in the spiritual realm. It is also manifest in on earth right here today. What is that called? It's called the church. You and I are part of the church, and we are part of the kingdom of God. And we are part of the kingdom of God, and we are part of the church. You and I are in God's army. Yes, sir. You're in God's army. But when you sign up for the army or you sign up for the military, there is a probability, a slight probability in certain times that you could possibly lose your life. Everybody, that's why we respect the military. We respect the military because we love and respect and honor the military because there's a possibility that they could lose their life on behalf of this country. And so when you enter into God's army, you don't necessarily lose your life, but you lay down your life. Oh, write that down, Clint, for the next service. You might not lose your life, but you're going to lay it down. Okay. Number one, the world. Number two, the flesh. And then here's number three. Number three is the devil himself. I don't like to highlight him too much, but we got to. Because he is so active. He has been active throughout history, since the book of Genesis. And in kingdoms of this world and all of that. So here it is. 1 Peter 5 verse 8 says, be alert and sober-minded. Be alert and sober-minded. Okay? He says, your enemy, the devil, prowls around like a lion looking for someone to devour. So the devil is looking for anyone that has been isolated. You ever see those great National Geographic videos and you see, like, you try to YouTube a cheetah going after a gazelle? Okay, and see what you get. Or, right, and then you hear the commentator. There's the cheetah. The cheetah has isolated the wildebeest. The wildebeest, unbeknownst to him, even though a wee little baby is going to be a meal for the cheetah. The cheetah has isolated it, and he's isolated it to a degree where it is no longer with the pack. Oh, never mind. Anyway, but it's kind of, I kind of vacillated between a South African, Mozambique at the same time. And then when you realize that the devil is roaring like a lion looking for someone to devour, the best way that he can devour somebody, to be honest with you, is when you are away from the pack. There is safety in the pack. There is strength in the pack. I saw a picture of a video of these hyenas, that which are actually pretty dangerous. Very dangerous, actually circled themselves and began attacking the actual cheetah itself. It's when you are together that you have more strength. See, it's an African proverb says, if you want to go farther, if you want to go fast, you go alone. If you want to go farther, you go together. And think about this for a moment. When you are unified in where you are heading as a church and as a family, you will go further than you ever could because you are beginning to outsmart the devil. Look at 1 Timothy chapter 4, verse 1. It says, the Spirit expressly says that in latter times, some will depart from the faith, giving heed to deceiving spirits and doctrines of demons. In other words, the devil shows up like an angel of light. Write that down too because it's not in my notes. The Satan will show up like an angel of light. He's going to deceive many. He's going to create counterfeit miracles that people are going to say, wow, that's just like God, if not better. And that's the way that people are going to see it. That's why 2 Corinthians 4 verse 4 says this, the God of this age, the devil, has blinded the minds of unbelievers so they cannot see the light of the gospel that displays the glory of Christ, who is the image of God. So the God of this age is blinding the unbelievers. Unbelievers are having a hard time getting to God because the devil has blinded them with their devices, blinded them with things that they're looking at, the things that they've seen. But then what we begin to realize is even though he has blinded them, God is the one that can remove the scales from their eyes in the name of Jesus. And so you have to be discerning. Everybody say discerning. So not suspicious, but discerning. And when you are spiritually discerning, the Holy Spirit, when you're in the Word, begins to speak to you. And 1 John chapter 4, verse 3 says, but every spirit that does not acknowledge Christ Jesus is not from God. This is the spirit of the Antichrist, which you have heard is coming, and even now is already in the world. And 2 Thessalonians chapter 2, verse 1 through 12. The worship team can come up right now. Only because I want to make sure that I end on time. and be disciplined with that this morning. I got plenty of time, just so you know. I got a lot of meat on the bone. Don't look at the time up there. Don't look at the time. He's like, oh, you're winding down. I see you guys start putting stuff away. He's like, okay, so listen to this. 2 Thessalonians chapter 2, verse 1 to 12. I got to go there. I'm going to my right. 2 Thessalonians chapter 2, watch this, verse 1 to 12. Now, dear brothers and sisters, let us clarify some things about the coming of our Lord Jesus Christ and how we will be gathered to meet him. Don't be easily shaken or alarmed by those who say that the day of the Lord has already begun. Don't believe them, even if they claim to have had a spiritual vision, a revelation, or a letter supposedly from me. Don't be fooled. What they say, for that day will not come until there's a great rebellion against God and the man of lawlessness is revealed. Who's that? That's the devil, Satan. He's the god of this age. He's called the man of lawlessness and the son of perdition. The son of perdition is an old word for the son of sin. Okay? He's the one who brings destruction. He will exalt himself and defy everything that people call God and every object of worship. And he will even sit in the temple of God, claiming that he himself is God. So if the devil can get you to operate in the flesh, in the sinful nature, and if he can use the world and the environment that we're in against us, then he will already have victory. But what we have to understand is that at the very beginning, God tells us that we already have the victory. See, the victory that we already have is very, very important. Because then you fight not for victory, but you fight from victory. And when you fight from victory, you know that you are empowered. You know you are strengthened. That's why Ephesians chapter 6 tells us, Ephesians chapter 6, watch this. It says, final word, verse 10. Ephesians 6 verse 10. Be strong in the Lord and in his mighty power. Be strong. Put on all of God's armor, all of it, so that you'll be able to stand firm against all the strategies, the isms, the schisms of the devil. For we are not fighting against flesh and blood enemies, but against evil rulers and authorities. We read this in the beginning, unseen world, against mighty powers in the dark world, and against evil spirits in the heavenly places. Then look at this, 13. Watch this. Come on, everybody look on the screen. Therefore, everybody say therefore. One more time, say therefore. Therefore, put on every piece of God's armor so you will be able to resist the enemy in the time of evil. In the time of evil. When that time comes, then after the battle, you will be standing firm. So stand your ground, putting on the belt of truth. The belt of truth, the body armor of God's righteousness. For shoes, put on the peace that comes from the good news so that you will be fully prepared. In addition to all these, hold up the shield of faith to stop the fiery arrows that are coming against you. The words that are being said to you, the thoughts that come to your mind, put on the salvation as your helmet to protect your brain from the enemy's attack and the blows against your brain, about words spoken to your brain, suicidal thoughts that come to your brain, thoughts of anxiety, and just spiritual depression that comes in. And then he says this, then put on salvation in your helmet and take the sword of the Spirit, which is the Word of God. We've got five different things that actually protect you, but we have one thing, or actually two things, that actually pierce the enemy. That is the sword of the Spirit. And when we use the sword of the Spirit, that's why we got to get good at declaring the Word of God, speaking it, saying it. And when we do, we can defeat the enemy. And then there's one more weapon, and to me this is the most powerful one. It says, verse 18, pray in the Spirit at all times and on every occasion. See, if you have a sword, it only goes as far as the length of that sword. 2 feet, 3 feet, I don't know. It's a big sword though, and that's as far as it goes. But when you pray, It is powerful. It can go anywhere. Your prayers are God's ballistic missiles. I'm telling you right now. And then when you are praying in the Spirit, and I told you, right, to pray in the Spirit. What's praying in the Spirit? Praying in the Spirit means that you're praying in a prayer language. That there are different gifts that people get. When you can get the gift of tongues, and then someone will have a gift of interpretation, right? So one person will go off in a tongue in order, and another person will have that interpretation. I've been in those rooms before, even in this church, where someone had a word from God that was in a tongue. And not a tongue is something that came out of Acts chapter 2, Acts chapter 1 in the upper room, when they overflowed into the streets and they all of a sudden were praising God in languages, like praising God. And that's just saying hallelujah, hallelujah, hallelujah in Spanish or in Japanese. And they just kept saying the word over and over again. No. They started like dialoguing and saying crazy things to a great extent about God. And all the people that were there from those countries for the festival, like, what? Wow. And they're like, who are these people? How did they learn our language? Right? It wasn't from Rosetta Stone. I told you that. It wasn't from a Babel app. What was it? It was the Spirit of God. The Holy Spirit came. And so you're going to see in churches, in our church, someone's going to have a tongue, and then I'm not going to allow that until I know, we're not going to interpret that until I know somebody has the gift of interpretation. Okay? And they cannot be related because that's a setup. Anyway, moving right along. But there's another language that you can have that the devil does not understand. I said this before, I'm going to say it again. Do you think he understands Spanish? Of course he does, right? Do you think he understands French? Parlez-vous français? Oui, oui. You Hawaiian? Uh-huh. What about when you pray in the Spirit? You don't know. So when I pray this, I'm gonna pray. Here you go. Shiaraba siboromo tokoto shiaraba shantaramara taka siboromo toko tiaraba hiaraba shiaraba siboromo toko shiaraba bakanda. When I do that, he has no idea what I'm saying. And then here's what you got to get over. Here's what I had to get over. That I didn't know what I was saying. I had to get over that, right, Tracy? I had to get over that. I didn't know what I was even praying. I didn't even know what I was saying. But it doesn't matter to me. It doesn't matter to me. I don't need an interpretation to know that I'm piercing the enemy back. And I'm praying stuff. I don't even know what I'm praying, but I know it's good. Can I get an amen? Did I do a prayer for the spiritual language in this service? Did I do that prayer in this service? I did. Okay. Some of you are looking at me like, no, because you missed that Sunday. Well, the Cowboys was playing that day, right? So you missed that. All right, so here's what I want to do. The reason why I ended early is because of this, because I wanted to do this moment. I remember when someone first prayed for me, I felt like I was like, oh, I can't get the words out. Couldn't get the words out. And then so he says to me, he goes, no, just repeat after me. I'm like, no, I don't want to, I want the real deal. Don't give me words. And I had such a hard time. And then I told you about my friend Marvin Mitchell. Came down from Seattle, worked with me at American Airlines. He said, let me hear it. I gave him a few verses that a few syllables that I had. Only had like three. And he says, that's it. You have it. I've been a Christian for 25 years. I heard it before. You've got it. I operate in it. He goes, just keep going with that. Just keep doing that. And you know what? It has revolutionized. It has actually been my go-to weapon. It's my go-to weapon. I'll just do it. I'll just in the car. Just driving. I walk around my house with my dog. I'm about to line up a drive. You know what I'm saying? Like, the truth. I'm not lying. I'm telling the truth. I just, whenever you can. He said, pray in the Spirit at all times. Okay. So you might get, so if I'm going to pray for you to receive it. Some of you might just get a couple of words. Perfect. That's all God needs. Okay? Some of you are going to be wrestling with this. It does not make logical sense to me. That's your problem. Just like me. you're stuck because you can't logically understand it. Okay? If there's any part that I wrestled with in my walk with God in the very beginning, was like, I did not understand it. I just want you to trust God. Don't trust me, trust God. And if you want the most powerful weapon that you could have, aside from the Word of God and worship, come on, you need more weapons today than you ever needed before. You need a new jiu-jitsu move. You need a new chokehold. You've been going to the full Nelson. It's time for the half Nelson. It's time for the scissors. It's time. Come on. If you want that, why don't you stand up right now? And we're going to just trust God that He's going to give it to you. Just stand up if you want that. Good. Stand up. Say, Michael, I want that. I want that. I want that. And I'm glad my staff is standing up, because we are the ones, if they don't have it, we are the ones that are going to have to help people. And we got to build ourselves up. It also does this. It builds up the inner, the spiritual man. That's what it does. It builds up the spiritual man. It's not just a weapon. It also builds you up at the same time. It's like what do they call them? Guys are saying today. It's a superpower. They have no idea what a superpower is. Right? Intermittent fasting is a superpower. Father, we just come before you. Lord, I pray that you take your super and our natural, and you make it supernatural. Father, we pray for people online that are joining us right now. And Father, we pray right now in the name of Jesus, without having to yell, we just ask, Holy Spirit, come. You are already in the room. Come.
12: Hey everybody, this is Mike. Thank you so much for listening in. If you felt God tugging on your heart while you were listening to this, I want to lead you in a prayer of surrender that gives your life to Jesus. It's the same prayer that I prayed when I was 21 years old and walked into a church for the very first time in a very long time when I gave my life to the Lord. It's the same prayer that I lead people in every single weekend at our church. Hundreds, if not thousands, every single year pray this prayer to surrender their life to God. And if you want to surrender your life to Jesus today, if you want to make a change, if you want Him to come into your heart, change you from the inside out, do a work in you that only He can do, that you've tried before, that you can't do it on your own, that if you want to give Him your life, and if you want to make Him your Savior and your Lord, then I want to lead you in this prayer. So if that's you, I just want you to hitchhike off of my voice and repeat these prayers and receive it into your heart. And He's going to come into your life and change you from the inside out and make you different from this moment on. So He's not going to make everything perfect for you, but He's going to walk you through every valley and every summit of your life, because He's the God of the hills and the valleys. So if that's you today, I want you to repeat this prayer after me to surrender your life to Jesus. Say, Dear Jesus, today I give you my life. Thank you for dying on the cross and shedding your blood that washes my sins as white as snow. I also thank you that when I die, I'll be in your presence for all eternity. But while I'm here, be my strength for today and my hope for tomorrow, my ever-present help in my time of need. You're my God and I'm your child. The old is past, the new has begun. I'm a new creation in Christ Jesus, created to serve you and to bring you glory. Thank you for what you've done. When I read the Bible, may it come alive. May your Holy Spirit speak to me. When I spend time in prayer, may I sense your presence and even hear your voice. Thank you for loving me just as I am. Thank you for my new life. In Jesus' name I pray. Amen. Well, congratulations. If you prayed that prayer, let me tell you what just happened. Number one, you've been forgiven of all of your sins, everything that you've ever done. Secondly, He's prepared a place for you in heaven that when you die, your last breath on earth will be your first breath in heaven, and you'll be with Him for all eternity. But He has a plan, a purpose, a calling, and a destiny for your life, something greater than you ever expected could ever happen to you if you keep walking with Him. So don't pull back. Just keep walking forward. Don't let the devil distract you. Don't let life distract you. Receive the words that God gave you and keep on walking with Him, and your life will never be the same. But you got to do something. He does all the work, but there's something that you have to do as well. So what's next? If you're already connected in a church here on Oahu, then man, get into that church like never before. Serve, belong, grow. That's what you got to do. But if you're connected to a church, let them know that you gave your life to God, whatever church that is. Doesn't have to be Inspire. A lot of great churches, all kinds of sizes. That's perfect for you in the state of Hawaii. Secondly, you got to get yourself a Bible. I like paper Bibles, but you also got to download the Bible app. Go to YouVersion.com, download the YouVersion Bible. My wife has an app on that. You know, she's got a devotion called Perfectly You. I've got one called the Pound for Pound Principle. Pick anyone. Just get consistent with the Word of God. Spend time in prayer. Tell your pastor you gave your life to Jesus. Or if you don't even go to a church, find one. If you need one, come to Inspire. If you got one closer to you, go there. I don't care where you go. Just go somewhere. Get rooted and grounded in the Word of God, a Bible-preaching, Holy Spirit-believing kind of church. May the Lord bless you. God bless you. Thank you.
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3: There may be an incident in the Pearl Ridge area on Kamehameha Highway. It's unusually slow right now from Neil Blaisdell Park to Honomanu Street. Allow extra time through that area. On the freeways, the slowest traffic is from Kualakai Parkway to the H1-H2 merge. After that, the Moanalua is slow on Red Hill, and the backups have started on both freeways at the Middle Street merge. Windward traffic is okay. From the east, the H1 is now slow from 11th Avenue to the McCulley Street overpass.
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14: From the Malama Media News Center, I'm Chaz Antai. Hawaiian electric crews are working around the clock to restore power after Hurricane Lala. The utility says over 70,000 customers remain without electricity as of 2 o'clock this morning. Teams had restored service to over 162,000 customers by Monday night. Inspections found significant damage to transmission poles and other infrastructure, especially in remote areas of Hawaii Island. A 98-year-old former elementary school teacher is the first known Hurricane Lala fatality on Hawaii Island. Two Na'alehu residents say the woman lived alone and had taught at Na'alehu Elementary. Officials say fire crews initially struggled to reach her neighborhood after she was reported missing. National Guard rescue personnel returned on Monday and found her dead. This news report has been brought to you by Timmy T's Sandwich Shop. Got an office party? Get Timmy T's. Island weather for today, sunny with highs in the upper 80s, easterly winds 10 to 15 miles per hour.
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0: on an inspiring journey through the book of Acts here on A New Beginning. Pastor Greg Laurie is helping us learn from our spiritual forefathers and see how the Acts of the Apostles show us how to live more rewarding lives here and now, 20 centuries later. Today, in a message called A Life Well Lived, Pastor Greg helps us consider the story of a young man in Acts chapter 7 that set a strong example for other believers to follow. It was an inspiring life right up to the very end.
1: A young man named Stephen was a well-respected man. He was full of faith and the Holy Spirit. And he had this great wisdom. And though he was young, he was so wise. But here's another thing that will come out of this story. Stephen died at a very young age. In fact, he was the first martyr of the early church. The greatest tragedy is not a life that is cut short, if we want to use that verbiage. The greatest tragedy is a life that is wasted. Jim Elliot was a martyr, along with Nate Saint and others who went to take the gospel to a tribe known as the Alcas. And they were killed by this tribe. And in fact, Jim's wife, Elizabeth, went back and led the very man that killed her husband to Christ. So it was a story of redemption, ultimately. But Jim was a very young man when he died. He was only 28 years old. And he had a little journal. And in his journal, he wrote these words, and they found this later. Quote, "He is no fool to give up what he cannot keep to gain that which he cannot lose," end quote. So Stephen, he looked for opportunities and he seized them. So now he's brought before the Sanhedrin. The Sanhedrin was sort of like the Supreme Court of the day. But back in this culture, they had religious authority, but they also had secular authority. So they ruled in all kinds of affairs and issues of the day. These guys were the most influential people in the land. So here stands Stephen before this very distinguished group of individuals. And he's thinking, this is an opportunity for the gospel. Now, if Stephen had played his cards right, he could have gone home for dinner. But he thought, no, I want to reach these people with the gospel. And I wonder, and I can't guarantee this, of course, but I wonder if he even zeroed in on one of those men in the Sanhedrin. Clearly the leader, a young man named Saul. And he thought, what if God reached that guy? What if he became a follower of Jesus? Can you imagine what the Lord could do through a man like that? We don't know if that was the case, but we know Saul was there. So now Stephen gives this amazing overview of the history of the Jewish people, and there's so much interesting detail in it. And then he brings it to Jesus and reminds him that they betrayed Christ. They crucified Christ. Well, this didn't go over real well. We pick the story up in Acts chapter 7, verse 54. Why don't you look at that with me? The Jewish leaders were infuriated by Stephen's accusation, and they shook their fists at him in rage. You know, a message is not going over well when people do that. When they shake their fists at you. But Stephen, full of the Holy Spirit, gazed steadily into heaven and saw the glory of God. And he saw Jesus standing in the place of honor at God's right hand. And he told them, look, I see the heavens open and the Son of Man standing at the place of honor at God's right hand. And then they put their hands over their ears and began shouting. And they rushed at him and dragged him out of the city and began to stone him. And his accusers took off their coats and laid them at the feet of a young man named Saul. And as they stoned him, Stephen prayed, Lord Jesus, receive my spirit. He fell to his knees shouting, Lord, don't charge him with this sin. And with that, he fell asleep. Wow, what a story. God gave Stephen the grace he needed when he needed it. You say, wow, if I were in this situation, I wouldn't have reacted as Stephen did. I don't know that that's true. God will give you what you need when you need it. Not before, never after. Because I can think of people I've seen that are suffering. And I think, man, I would never be like that. I wouldn't have that kind of faith. Why do you say that? The Bible says he's a very present help in times of trouble. So God will give you what you need when that moment comes. And that's exactly what he did for Stephen. Hebrews 4:16 says, God will give us grace to help in time of need. And so God gave him that grace. And what does Stephen see? Verse 56, I see the heavens open and the Son of Man standing at the place of honor at God's right hand. Isn't that interesting? What keeps Stephen going? He sees Jesus. What will keep you going? You need to see Jesus. You need to get your eyes off of your circumstances, off of your problems, and put your eyes on God himself. Yeah. In Hebrews 12, the author says, lay aside the weight and the sin that so easily besets you and look unto Jesus, the author and finisher of your faith. That's what will get you through the troubles you might be facing even now. But here's what is really unique, is Jesus is standing. Have you ever noticed that every other time we read of Jesus in glory, he is sitting at the right hand of God. But here uniquely, he is standing at the right hand of God. Why was Jesus standing? I don't know, he just got tired of sitting. No, there's a reason. My opinion is he was standing in honor, welcoming the first martyr of the early church. As Stephen was standing for Jesus on earth, Jesus was standing for Stephen in heaven. Because Jesus said, if you will confess me before people, I will confess you before the Father. Jesus is saying, Stephen, I see what's happening here. I love you. You're going to be with me in just a moment. And Stephen saw that, and it just changed everything. And he fell on his knees, verse 59, saying, Lord, don't charge him with this sin. And he fell asleep. Wow. Is that not a perfect reflection of what Jesus did on the cross? When Christ was crucified, he gave seven statements, each one significant. The order of them is significant. Statement number one, Father, forgive them, for they know not what they do. Stephen says effectively the same thing. Lord, don't charge them with this sin. And then we read, he said, Lord Jesus, receive my spirit. This means that he knew he was passing in to glory. And it's a reminder that there's no delay from the time we leave this world and go to the next one. When you close your eyes on earth, you open them in heaven. When you take your last breath on earth, you take your next breath in heaven. When a believer dies, they go straight to heaven. This is what the Bible teaches. 2 Corinthians 5:8 says, we're fully confident. We'd rather be away from these bodies, and then we'll be at home and with the Lord. God allowed Stephen's life to be taken because he had fulfilled his task. He had fulfilled his calling in his generation. Now, here's the thing. None of us has a guarantee we will live a long life. Coming back to Jim Elliot, another entry in his journal went as follows, and I quote, I seek not a long life, but a full one like you, Lord Jesus, end quote. That's what we want. We want a full life. God determines the length of our life. We don't. Oh, we think we do. Oh, yes, but I'm eating all the proper food, you know. And then there's some random dude who lives on hot dogs and makes it past 100. You spent your life eating tofu and kale. But a full life, a meaningful life, that's what we want. Corrie Ten Boom made this statement, quote, a life is not measured by its duration, but by its donation. We all want to live long lives. I mean, look, Stephen didn't have a death wish. He wanted to live life. No one loves life more than the Christian. Because as Paul said, to live is Christ, to die is gain. We love life, but the Christian does not have to be afraid of death. Doesn't mean we want to die. But what it means is we will die. You wake up in the morning, what if this is my last day on earth? Then it's your last day on earth. So live it well. Live it right. Honor God. And you go straight into glory. Are you living your life well? You know, as you get older, You understand that verse? It says, we live our lives like a story that's been told. What story is your life telling? And let me say a word to you that are young. It's so important to make the right decisions, because in a blink of an eye, you'll be old, like me. But you'll probably look much better than I look. But it's kind of shocking to think about how quickly life goes by. And that's why you want to make the right decisions now. Lay the foundation. Because the evening of your life is determined by the morning of your life, or the end from the beginning. Stephen, he had his life right. He was young, but he lived it for God's glory. Ecclesiastes 12:1 says, don't let the excitement of youth cause you to forget your Creator. Honor him in your youth before you grow old and no longer enjoy living. So get your goals right and let your passion be for Jesus.
0: Pastor Greg Laurie will have the second half of his message in just a moment.
1: You know, I've heard people describe a trip to Israel as seeing the Bible actually come to life. Hey, everybody, Greg Laurie. And I've been to Israel many times, and I've led a lot of tours, and I have to say that's absolutely true. Listen, when you're walking on the same stones that Jesus himself walked on, well, that's something that's enriching to your faith. It's not just a travel experience. It actually energizes and enhances your study of the Bible. Think of it this way. It's a vacation with a purpose. And we're going to be taking a tour of Israel April 6 to 15, 2027. You can find out more at israel.harvest.org.
0: Step right into biblical history. 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Well, we're in the middle of Pastor Greg's series called The Upside Down Life, and we're focusing on the example of Stephen today from Acts chapter 7.
1: Now let me close with just a few quick points. If you're taking notes, number one, for the Christian walking in God's will, death will come at the appointed time. Again, for the Christian walking in the will of God, death will come at the appointed time, not a minute before or after. The Bible says there's a time to be born, there's a time to die. So it comes down to this: you are indestructible until God is done with you. It's all in God's hands. Number two, I already made this point, but I'll make it again. The Christian does not have to fear death. Notice verse 59 says, Stephen fell asleep. Actually, this was a violent death. This young man was stoned, and it says he fell asleep. You know, sleep is only used to describe the death of a Christian in the Bible. It's never used to describe the death of a non-Christian. And I think the reason the word sleep is used is it's something, well, it doesn't have to be feared, right? You know, when you get older, sleeping's kind of, take a nap. When you're older, happy hour is a nap, right? You don't have to be afraid. Oh, no, I'm going to fall asleep. Oh, no. And it's okay to fall asleep because you'll wake up. And he woke up in the presence of God. Number three, in heaven, all of our questions will be answered. Oh, we have so many questions now. So many things we don't understand. Why did God let this happen? I just was with a couple in our church who lost a member of their family, a young man, unexpectedly. And, you know, the questions. I know these questions. I ask these same questions. Why? It's okay to ask why questions. Even Jesus, hanging on the cross, said, my God, why have you forsaken me? So ask away. Doesn't mean you'll get an answer, but you can ask. But one day you will get an answer. And until that day, we live on promises, not explanations. So don't spend too much time wondering why. Instead, go back to who and what. Who as in who shall I turn to? You need to turn to God. What as in what should I do now? You should seek to glorify God. One day your questions will be answered. One day your tears will be dried. One day all of these things will be resolved. But until that day, we must trust God. There's one other thing I want to close with, God can bring good out of the worst kind of bad. God can bring good out of the worst kind of bad. Now, Romans 8:28 is a verse that is so beautiful and powerful, but it's often misunderstood. We all know it, right? You want to take a stab at just saying it together without it on the screen? For we know that all things work together to those who love God and are the called. Pretty good. Like 12 of you knew. That's a great verse. We quote it. Now, here's where we misunderstand it. We think maybe it means that no matter what bad thing happens to me, God will turn it into something good, right? That's not actually what the verse says. It says, we know that all things work together for good to those that love God. You see, there are things that happen in life that are bad things, they're tragic things, and there'll always be a bad and tragic thing. But despite that tragic thing, God can still do something good. So it doesn't mean I need to say, this bad thing happened, so this good thing will happen. No, maybe it's like this. This bad thing happened. I don't know why this bad thing happened.

church is kind of hanging out in Jerusalem. Jesus said, you shall receive power after the Holy Spirit has come upon you to be witnesses for me in Jerusalem, Judea, Samaria, and the uttermost parts of the earth. And they're like, yeah, that's cool, but we're going to hang out in Jerusalem. They're having a little holy huddle. But after they saw the courage of Stephen, after they saw him lay his life down as he did, they went everywhere with the gospel. And there was one man that was reached this day, and his name was Saul of Tarsus, later to become the great apostle Paul. So Stephen's life was short, but it was full. And he was faithful to death, and God gave to him a crown of life. And that's what he promises to all of us as we serve him. So let me close with this thought, and then we're going to pray. If you died today, would you go to heaven? You say, well, I hope so. Well, look, I want more than hope. I want to know. I know I will go to heaven when I die. Why? Because I'm a preacher? No. Because I put my faith in Christ and he's forgiven me of my sins. Same way you're going to get into heaven. As I've said so many times, heaven is not for good people. It's for forgiven people. You need to be forgiven. So if you're not sure if you're forgiven of your sin, if you're not certain that you'll go to heaven when you die, I would like to have a prayer. And I would like to lead you in a prayer where you would ask Christ to come into your life. If you need Jesus in your life, pray this after me right now. Pray these words, Lord Jesus, I know that I'm a sinner, but I know that you're the Savior who died on the cross for my sin and rose again from the dead. I turn from my sin now, and I choose to follow you from this moment forward as my Savior and Lord. Thank you for hearing this prayer and answering it. In Jesus' name we pray. Amen.

0: 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Well, Pastor Greg, we heard about an aging family member of ours who made some macaroni salad one day. And she hadn't made it for years. Well, she called her sister and told her she made some macaroni salad, but it didn't yield very much. Maybe one serving, if that. And the sister asked her, "Did you remember the macaroni?" Oh, my goodness, that's what's wrong. You know, when we live the Christian life, we need to remember all the ingredients, don't we?
1: Yes.
0: If we don't have all the ingredients, we're not doing it right. And you have a new book that gives us sort of the recipe, don't you?
1: Yeah, I think of a related story of a friend of mine whose mother made the best coconut cake you've ever had in your life. But then as time began to pass, she started forgetting things. And one time she put salt in instead of sugar. So different experience.
0: Oh,
1: so
0: man.
1: Ingredients matter, balance matters. And so that is also true of the Christian life. There needs to be a consistency in what we do. Let me illustrate. Every growing Christian needs to open the Bible each and every day and read it. They should also memorize it. They need to internalize it. They need to meditate on it. You know, someone says, happy is the man or the woman that meditates in God's word day and night. And the word meditate means to ponder, think about, contemplate. You know, in Eastern meditation, one seeks to empty their mind.

0: mind, but in biblical meditation, using that word contextually, one fills their mind with the word of God. Well, you never outgrow this. But a lot of Christians don't have this discipline in their life, and they wonder why they're deficient spiritually. Well, I would illustrate it this way. Let's say you're feeling lethargic and tired and even sick, and the next day you're feeling worse. My question is, when did you eat last? You have to keep a regular diet of the right kind of food, because you can eat the wrong kind of food too, can't you? So the word of God, you know, if you have a diet of social media and you don't take time for the word of God, this is going to have a damaging effect on your life. So this is just one of the things we talk about in this new book called What Every Growing Christian Needs to Know. I think you're going to read things in this book you've heard before. I think you're going to read things you've never read before. And I hope that you'll start applying these principles. And we want to send you this book for your gift of any size. Now, what that means is whatever you send, we'll send you this book. But what we're asking is please be generous and give what you can. Some can only give a little. They'll get a copy. Others can give more. 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Dave, tell them how to get a copy.
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1: The commute into town from the west side, much heavier this morning than the light traffic we had yesterday. The H1 is slow from Kualakai Parkway to the Waimalu Pearl Ridge exit. At Middle Street, the Moanalua backed up on Red Hill. The H1 is backed up at the airport on-ramp. Kamehameha Highway is unusually slow this morning from Neil Blaisdell Park to McGrew Loop. Both freeways are backed up at Middle Street. The east side slowdown extends from Westine Drive to McCulley, and windward traffic is okay on all three roads.
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4: This is Albert Moeller for townhall.com. August 10, Massachusetts became the 11th state in the union to pass legislation with absolutely no limits on abortion. Democratic Governor Maura Healey hosted a signing ceremony and a lengthy press conference. We need to understand what we're talking about here. There's a basic worldview collision between the culture of life and the culture of death. In the culture of life, every single human life is respected from the point of fertilization until natural death, making something like abortion not only wrong, but morally unthinkable. The culture of death is so absolutely enraptured with personal autonomy that it can be used to deny or even take the life of others. Just days before Governor Healey signed this radical abortion legislation, she signed a Family Welfare Act that included expansions for child welfare in Massachusetts. The governor said then, and I quote, "Every child deserves the opportunity to grow up safe, supported, and set up to succeed," end quote. Understand this. She actually means every child outside the womb and no child inside the womb. This is just haunting.
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11: 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The following message was recorded during one of our Sunday morning worship services. Let's listen in as Pastor Scott Custer shares God's word with us in the second part of a message entitled 38 Wonders Number 26, God Gives Me an Inheritance.
10: So the other two times he uses it, it's in connection with the revelation of Jesus Christ, the apocalypto, the appearing, the revealing of Jesus Christ at the last time. That's when our inheritance is coming too. So let's make the connection here within the context. He is saying that the revealing of our inheritance is the revealing of Christ. We will see him. And when we see him, the Bible says we will become like him. We're going to be changed. The beholding of Jesus in all his glory is going to prove irresistibly transformative for us. It's going to swallow us up. We're going to be transformed into his likeness immediately and irresistibly. And so last week we said that we are God's inheritance. And you guess what our inheritance is? It's him. We are his inheritance, and he is our inheritance. That is the best thing you can possibly get. God himself. For all those who put their faith in Christ, eternal life with God is the promised reward that is awaiting you in heaven. Eternal life with God is your heavenly inheritance. That's what's waiting for you. That is what unspoiled and undefiled and unblemished that nobody can touch or take away from you. Eternal life with God is your heavenly inheritance. This is the treasure. This is what is being securely protected for you in heaven. Nothing's going to touch it. Not you, not Satan, not nothing. Nothing can touch your eternal life with God. Do you remember how Marco buried the treasure and then he went away in joy to sell everything he had in order to gain this greater treasure? That piece is really important. He did it in joy. Peter makes that same connection here. So we've read verses 1 through 5. He's talked about this inheritance we have, how we can be sure it's confident it's there. His next phrase, verse 6, in this you rejoice. Rejoice in this. Though now, for a little while, if necessary, you have been grieved by various trials, so that the tested genuineness of your faith, more precious than gold that perishes, though it is tested by fire, may be found to result in praise and glory and honor at the revelation of Jesus Christ. So Peter here makes the same connection between eternal treasure and joy. Just like Jesus did. He says we should rejoice because this imperishable, undefiled, and unfading inheritance is waiting for us. And yes, we have present trials in this world. The people he was talking to probably were even suffering economic trials economic hardships. He says, but this isn't worth even comparing to the glorious inheritance that is awaiting us. Our present trials are little cost compared to what we gain in heaven. And to kind of drive this economic theme home, Peter uses here two major economic metaphors, if you will, to kind of drive this point home, references. First, he says that this earthly suffering tests the genuineness of your faith. Now, the Greek word for genuine is dokoumas. This was a word you would most encounter in a Greek marketplace. See, when you were going around a Greek marketplace, you would, let's say if you're looking for a new pitcher, some pottery, you would pick up each piece one by one because you're looking for a stamp on the bottom that says dokoumas. What that meant is that this piece of pottery, this item, had been tested with fire. It had gone through the flames, and no wax had been in it. Nothing had fallen out. It didn't fall apart. It didn't break. It survived the flames. Therefore, this piece of pottery is genuine. It's dokoumas. So Peter's saying that our economic suffering, or suffering of any kind, is an opportunity for our faith to be tested, for it to be stamped dokoumas, for it to go through the fire. This is a marketplace metaphor. Then he says that your faith, which has led to this inheritance, all right, this faith that goes through the fire, that gives you to this inheritance, that's stamped dokoumas, it is more precious than gold. Even though gold also goes through the fire, even though it's also supposedly refined by fire, there's a big difference between gold and your faith that leads to inheritance. The gold is perishable. He's drawing a comparison here that we need to make sure we understand. Your faith goes through the fire. It is stamped dokoumas. It gives you an inheritance that lasts forever. Gold also goes through the fire, but it perishes. So he's saying that gold, money, earthly inheritance, everything is inferior to the reward of faith, to the eternal life that is waiting for you. I just don't miss what Peter's saying here. He's saying, so first he tells them they have this eternal inheritance, right? Verses 3 through 5. And then in 6 and 7, he tells them there's this financial comparison he kind of makes between your eternal reward and earthly inheritance, money, gold, possessions. And he makes a comparison here, and it's really no contest. Heavenly inheritance is greater than earthly inheritance. Pretty simple. Heavenly inheritance is greater than earthly inheritance. One is eternal, the other is temporary. One is unfading and secure, the other is perishable. And while both of these are a gift from God, Scripture teaches money comes from Him as well as eternal life. They are gifts from Him. One is far more valuable than the other. Eternal inheritance, heavenly inheritance, is greater value than earthly inheritance. As plainly as I can say it, he is saying faith and eternal life are worth far more than money and possessions. So we hear that. But do we actually believe it? Do we really believe that mathematical equation on the screen? Really? Last summer, those of you who are here, you may remember, we got a long white rope and we stretched it across the stage. That white rope represented all of eternity. Then we took a little red mark and just marked up the beginning. That is your life. That is your life on earth. And we spend so much time and energy making sure that that red line is as comfortable and awesome as possible. We are focused on the red line far more than we are focused on the rest of the white rope that goes on for all eternity. It is so easy for us to be consumed with the red mark. We lose perspective of the bigger picture. It is so easy for us to be consumed with the temporary things of this world that we lose all sight of the eternal value. I think Jesus and Peter knew that we are so easily preoccupied with money and earthly treasures that we fail to properly assess the value of earthly treasures compared to heavenly ones. We easily buy the lie that our flesh, that the world and the devil whisper to us. We're so easily deceived by money, aren't we? We're so gullible to the messages we receive about earthly treasures, that this is far more valuable, that heaven is not, if you even have it. Let's let this coin here represent money, since it's money, and earthly inheritance. And let's let this fantastic fidget spinner here represent eternal treasure. It's the closest thing I could think of that looks like the Trinity, maybe. Father, Son, Holy Spirit, one object. Don't push it too far. Okay, this is your heavenly inheritance. This is your earthly inheritance. And the problem is that we live like this. So many of us live our lives like this. We have this big world that we live in, and there's important stuff out there, including, oh yeah, my faith promises me like this eternal life thing. That's cool. But the other eye is fully on what we have right here. We can't even see anything around that eye. It is fully preoccupied by money and possessions. What we need to do is learn to live like this, with heaven and heavenly treasure and eternal perspective with right in front of our eye. And money, while is not evil, is not bad, is a gift from God, but it's part of the whole world. It's part of everything we live in. It doesn't dominate our view. Not everything we see is through the grid of, well, how much money will I make? How will that affect me? How am I can't afford to do that. I want more. We need to learn to live not like this, but like this, with eternity in front of our eyes. So how do you do that? How do we do that? How can we switch from this perspective to this one? How do we cultivate the right attitude in our hearts? How do we keep ourselves from being entangled by money, by greed? This is why Jesus talked about this more than just about everything else. He knew that our hearts are so easily entangled by the clutches of money and possessions and treasure and greed and financial security. So how do we keep from overvaluing money and undervaluing eternal life with God? I think you do these two things. You be wise and you be generous. First, we need wisdom. We need wisdom to have the right perspective on what is truly valuable. Let's remember Marco again. Was Marco foolish for going and selling all he had with a big smile on his face, or was he wise to do so? Was Marco smart, or was Marco stupid? Marco was smart. And Marco was wise. After having encountered the treasure, he would have been foolish to do anything but exactly what he did. It is wisdom, not stupidity, that led Marco to say, yeah, you can have all that other far less worth stuff because I've got a treasure over here that I'm going after. That's worth far more than that. Are we supposed to pity Marco? No. We're supposed to envy him. We're supposed to do likewise. His sacrifice pales in comparison to his reward. What he gave up is far outweighed by the benefits. The cost hardly compares. Yes, it was certainly hard, I'm sure, for Marco to leave some of his possessions behind, stuff he loved. But Marco made short-term sacrifices for long-term rewards. It cost him everything, you might lament. That box is the worst thing that happened to him. Oh no. Yeah, he lost everything, but he gained everything else that mattered. And to recognize that, to have Marco's perspective, requires wisdom. It's not something that humanly we can even really produce ourselves, to value something we don't even yet see, but to have such great unwavering confidence in the promises of God that say, I'm going to value what he's got waiting for me more than what I currently have in my hand right now. That takes wisdom. That's not something we easily come up with. We need his wisdom when it comes to matters of faith and wealth. Proverbs 23:5 says, cast but a glance at riches and they are gone. For they will surely sprout wings and fly off like an eagle. What a visual image. Just imagine that next time you're buying something, you're buying a flat screen TV or a car or a toaster. Just imagine it sprouting wings, flying off. Because one day it will. One day it will disappear. Earthly wealth never lasts. Never lasts. So when Jesus warns us, don't store up treasures on earth, he's not saying because you might lose it. He's saying because you will lose it. It will be gone someday. It's not just that it might be lost. Wealth is always lost. Either you're going to leave it behind or it's going to leave you behind. But either way, you will be separated from your money someday. No exceptions. So being greedy and accumulating loads just so we have loads is not just sinful. It's stupid. It's lacking in wisdom. So we need to be wise. We need to seek God's perspective. Ask him for wisdom to value these two things appropriately. It takes wisdom to say, I'm going to keep money at arm's length. I'm not going to let it get too close. God promises us in James chapter 1 that anyone who lacks wisdom can ask him because he gives freely and graciously. And we need his help to value our eternal destiny over our earthly dollars. So be wise when it comes to understanding money. The other important way to combat our tendency to overvalue money is to give it away. Be generous with it. This is God's best advice throughout Scripture to prevent our hearts from being entangled by money. Scripture teaches us that the earth is the Lord's and everything in it. That includes money. So he has given it to you. Money's not evil. Money's not wrong. But it makes us do lots of evil and wrong things. It makes us believe lots of evil and wrong lies. So Scripture tells us it's the Lord. He owns it. He's given it to us. It's our earthly inheritance. He's given it to us to steward, to manage in whatever measure. Whether he's given you a lot or he's given you a little, he's given it to you to steward and to manage. What does he want you to do with it? Well, he wants you to use it to take care of yourself, but also use it to take care of others, not just yourself. From the very beginning, when God set aside the special people, the Israelites, to himself, he commanded them from the very beginning to give money away, to generously even give it away. In the Old Testament, depending on who's doing the math, Jews were expected to give away somewhere between 20 and 25% of their income. See, in the Old Testament, they were asked to give a tithe, 10%, to the Levites. That was their priests. But they were also expected to give a tithe to the temple. And in addition, every time they went to the temple, they were expected to give freewill offerings to the temple or to the poor. So most of them were given somewhere between 20 and 25% of their money. In the New Testament, we're never commanded a certain percentage. The Bible doesn't say you need to give away this percentage of your money. That's because God's not as much into numbers. He's much more into the relationship. He wants a relationship with you. Now, in Scripture, we're commanded in the New Testament to give money away regularly, generously, sacrificially, and faithfully. But there's no percentage. Still, the idea of a tithe, if you've grown up in church, you've heard that. Maybe you even hear some of us sometimes use the phrase, a tithe and offering. So the idea that the tithe, this 10%, has kind of persisted throughout the centuries. It's been part of church tradition. We actually see before the Israelites even came into existence, Abraham gave a tithe to the priest Melchizedek, 10%. So it's kind of persisted as a good guideline, a good benchmark throughout history, and I believe that's what it is. It's a really good guideline. 10% is a mark that we should probably all hit or strive to hit. I mean, after all, as Americans, we are the most wealthy people that have ever lived in the history of the world. So if we can't give 10% of our income back to God and other people are giving 25, we could maybe think about that a little bit. But still, I don't want you to feel pressured that, hey, God is asking a certain percentage of you. He's not. God is asking you to give money away not because he needs it. Right? God owns everything. Your money is his. If he wants it, he'll take it. God wants you to give your money away because he knows it needs to stay at arm's length from you. That you will be better off. You will live a better life. You will have the right perspective if you're willing to give it away, if you keep it at a hand, far away from just your eyes. You're trading earthly inheritance for heavenly inheritance. That's the other amazing thing. We think that when we give money away, well, we're going to lose out. We're going to have less. Now we're going to be toast. No. God almost dares his people to give money away. He's like, I dare you. Test me in this, he says in Malachi 3:10. Test me in this and see if I don't open up the store heavens and take care of you. Test me in this. Give money away generously. And the other amazing thing is not only do we are we better off when we give money away now, but Scripture says we're also going to be better off later. Because we can actually take, imagine this, we can take the money and the possessions we have now and we can invest it. We can invest it into eternity. We can invest it in places that are going to make an eternal impact, where the eternal rewards for people will be impacted. You can exchange your earthly dollars. In a sense, you could send it on ahead by making a difference in the kingdom of God that is to come. And when you do that, you're doing what Marco did. Yeah, you're making sacrifices. Yes, you're living on a budget. Yes, that comes with constraints, but oh man, you're doing it for the sake of a heavenly treasure that is worth far, far more than this one. So if you're here and you're saying, okay, Scott, I hear you, give some money away. Where should I give it to? What should I do with it? I think that the broad answer is invested in the kingdom of God. Invested in his kingdom. Invested in his world. That's the best bet for making an eternal impact with your money. Okay, that's cool, but specifically, what should you do with it? Well, ultimately, that's between you and the Lord, what you do with the money he's given you. I'll tell you what I do. And I realize this may sound self-serving since I stand up here as your lead pastor, but even if I weren't your lead pastor, I would tell you this. I believe in the local church. I always have. Long before God called me into ministry, I believe that the local church is the best investment you can make with your time, with your talents, with your treasure, with your temple and your tongue, all of those things. I think the best investment is going to go through the local church. I believe it's God's hope for the world. The body of Christ is his hope for the world. We're meant to continue the ministry of Christ, be his hands and his feet in this world. So I think the local church is the best investment you can make, and that's why Fiona and I give most of our money to International Church. Of all the money we give away, most of it is here. Because we believe in this church. We believe in you. We believe in the mission that our leaders have chosen, that together we aim to help people love God, love people, serve, and engage the world. We believe in helping people come to know God. So if this is your home church, if you're impacted by the ministry happening here, if you benefit from it, I hope you'd consider contributing here. Because at International, we function completely off of your donations. We don't have denominational monies or funds coming in from anywhere else. It's us keeping this thing going with our funds, but we give it to God, and God multiplies it, like giving us a stage renovation. He is so good. You cannot outgive God. So I would say, from personal experience, please don't misunderstand this as this may appear self-serving. It's not. Give to the local church. If you don't trust this local church, give to a different local church. But I'd say give to the body of Christ somewhere. That being said, there are fantastic, plenty of other good investments you can also make into the kingdom of God. There are loads of parachurch organizations and missionaries that are doing amazing kingdom work around the world. So pick one. Choose an organization that is maybe pursuing work that's close to your heart, stuff that you want to see done. Maybe it's a group that's fighting human trafficking, or they're fighting poverty, or they're fighting water shortages, or they're concerned with creation care, or they're concerned with the rights and the lives of the unborn. Find something that you're passionate about too and support it. Give to that. There's great kingdom work that also happens outside of the church walls too. There's missionaries all around this world. Tens of thousands, hundreds of thousands of them, maybe even millions. I don't know. I've done the math. There's a lot of missionaries. Find one maybe that you know. Start supporting them as a church. That's what we do too. We give over 10% of our funds we make sure are always going out into missions and local outreach. Because we are committed as a church to following the same principles in Scripture. We want to be generous, faithful, and sacrificial with our giving. Could we do more with our budget with 10%? Yeah, I'm sure we could. But we're not going to. In fact, we'd love to see that number even climb. How can we give more to God? Find some missionaries that you support, organizations you care about. Fiona and I do that too. We have several that we support. So just give somewhere. Maybe it's a single mom that's your neighbor that could use your help. Give some of your money away. That will help you hold truth to this principle. That will help you value your heavenly inheritance more than your earthly inheritance, if you're wise with it and you're generous with it. Keep what's truly valuable in front of you. So let's just recap maybe what we learned today. Wonder number 26, the moment you believe, God gives you an inheritance. This is worth far more than any earthly treasure. This is eternal life with God that is untouchable, undefiled, and unperishing. So what should we do in light of this? We should, number one, rejoice. Rejoice in your inheritance. You can be stoked about this. This is awesome. You have eternal life with God. So no matter what you're going through, and I realize some of you may be going through some really tough stuff here this morning, no matter what, you can rejoice because you got the best stuff still coming. Eternal life with God, every spiritual blessing in the heavenly realms has been given you in Christ Jesus, according to Ephesians 1:3. Look forward to it. Rejoice in it. Number two, value your heavenly inheritance more than any earthly inheritance. And do that through promoting wisdom and generosity in your life. Live in light of this reality that eternal life is worth far more than money. Cultivate this mindset. Be generous with your wealth. Earthly dollars are nothing when compared. Sorry, this is the earthly dollar. Earthly dollars are nothing when compared to our heavenly inheritance. If you don't believe me, just ask Marco.
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1: Traffic is very heavy at a lot of places right now. We've more than made up for the light commute we had yesterday. Right now, though, there are no accidents on the major roads. The driving time from Wakea Street in Kapolei to the Pali exit downtown is 1:03. From California Avenue in Wahiawa, 42 minutes. From Haiku Road in Kaneohe, it's 25. From Oneava Street over in Kailua, 28. And from Luna Lilo Home Road in Hawaii Kai to downtown, 38 minutes.
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13: Welcome to Living Waters, the radio ministry of God's Life Christian Church that offers the refreshing truth of God's Word, where scriptures are taught without apology or compromise. Join your host, Bishop Bethia, as he shares inspired messages from the Holy Spirit that are not only deeply rooted in biblical truth, but also simple, straightforward, and relatable to your everyday life.

0: Have you had an encounter with God? If so, it would change you by exposing sin in your life and calling you to a holy standard. When you truly meet the living God, your life cannot remain the same. Your priorities, appetite, speech, and conduct changes. Saul of Tarsus met Jesus on the road to Damascus, and nothing was ever the same. The persecutor became a preacher. The proud man became humble. The enemy of the church became a chosen vessel of God, all because of an encounter with God produced a holy life in him. Join Bishop Bethay now as he teaches on this timely message. An encounter with God produces a holy life.
1: We want to talk about holy living, or an encounter with God produces a holy life. An encounter with God produces a holy life. Now, I need you to understand something. You may say, I've had an encounter with God. But have you? Have you? Now, I'm not saying that there's no Christians that never had an encounter with God, but you need to understand something. There's an encounter with God, and there's a true encounter with God. See, some of our encounters, they last for a service or for a season, but a true encounter with God lasts for a lifetime. Are you understand what I'm saying? It's not something that you know when a person has had a true encounter with God, because nothing about their past flares up. Are you following what I'm saying? Nothing about their past is attractive to them anymore. Nothing about their past mean anything to them. As a matter of fact, they hate who they was because they love so much who they are. Amen. So let me just get into the message. Amen. Look, if you will, at your bulletins. And I'm only going to read a few verses of scripture here. Amen. And your bulletin should have verse 1 through 8, no? Amen. Let's look what it says. It says, and Saul, yet breathing out threatening and slaughter against the disciples of the Lord, went into the high priest and desired of him letters to Damascus to the synagogues, that if he find any in the way, in other words, if he find any Christian, whether they be men or women, that he might bring them bound or arrest them and bring them to Jerusalem. It says in the third verse, and as he journeyed, he came near Damascus, and suddenly there shone upon him, amen, a light from heaven. And what happened? It says, and he said, who art thou, Lord? Now see, Paul knew or saw that eventually became Paul, but he knew, amen, that something had happened, or he experienced a presence that he must respect. He knew that he experienced a presence that he must respect. Amen. And look what it says. Now, this is what I like. And he said, who art thou, Lord? And the Lord said, I am Jesus, whom thou persecuted. And he says, and he fell to the earth, and he heard a voice saying, Saul, Saul, why persecutest me? And he said, who art thou, Lord? And the Lord said, I am Jesus whom thou persecuted. He said, it is hard for thee to kick against the prick. And he trembled and astounded and said, Lord. And he said, Lord, come on, say it with me. Let's read it. You're reading it, right? What did he say? He said, Lord, what will thou have me to do? Now, we're going to see this here, and we're going to look at our life and see if we ever came to that point of saying, Lord, what would you have me to do? Amen. When a person truly meet Jesus or meet God, the results is not pride, not fear alone, but transformation into holiness. There's no one who can have an encounter with God and not come away with a life of holiness. You cannot say, you can say it, but it will not hold any truth. If you ever truly encounter God, everything about you becomes God. Oh, we're gonna see. Amen. There are some experience in life that leaves us unchanged. For instance, we may hear a message. How many of you ever heard a message and it didn't change you? We may attend a church service and we didn't change. We were still the same when we left. We may read scripture and it may not change us. Amen? But then we go back. But what happened is we go to church, we hear a message, and we go back to life as usual. How many times you came to church and went back to life as usual? How many times have you read your Bible and went back to life as usual? How many times have you heard a good message that should have caused you to consider your ways, but you went back to life as usual? Just think about it for a minute. Amen? However, yet there are other encounters that marks us forever. There's some things that's happened in your life that you still remember and you remember and you remember and you remember. It had an impact on you. It marked you for all of your life. You will never, ever forget that encounter. Amen. So when a person truly encounters God, that encounter changes everything. When I say it changes everything, it changes everything. Amen. Our heart change, our desires change, our speech change, our conduct change, our priorities change. See, an encounter with God will always change a person. I have not seen in the Bible one place where someone encountered God and was the same person, had any kind of excitement about who they was. As a matter of fact, they become shamed. I know I'm ashamed of who I was, but I'm not ashamed of who I am. Hallelujah. Amen. Another thing, an encounter with God will always expose sin. See, it changes us because an encounter with God will expose my sin and will expose your sin. Amen. It convicts the heart. You can't say you have had an encounter with God and your heart hadn't been convicted yet. Amen. Hallelujah. I know you're like, good God, this is one of them kind of messages, I told you. Amen. Hallelujah. Amen. I told you. Amen. And it calls us to a higher standard. If I'm still having the same standards and having raised my standards of life, raised my standards of obeying God, raised my standards of being an asset to society, raised my standard to, you know what, I may not have had an encounter, even though I believe that I did. And I need you to understand, you can have little what they may call events of the presence of God. But when we have an encounter, we're going to see now. When you have an encounter, it's altogether different. Amen. But when you truly meet the living God, your life and my life can never, ever be the same. Your priorities change. Even your appetites change. And I'm not just talking about your food appetites. I'm talking about a lot of things that you used to think was cool and good and you enjoyed. You don't have no pleasure in them no more. Hallelujah. Your speech changed, the way you talk. Some people are always talking about God in such a way that he's not God.
2: Come on, Pastor.
1: When you encounter God, that you know that it's in him that I live. It's in him that I move. It's in him that I have my being. So no matter what the doctors say, no matter what my mind say, no matter what anything else say, I know that I'm in him and he's in control of whatever's going on. And if I have some symptoms, I know, glory to God, he know I got those symptoms. And glory to God, he want me to have those symptoms because, glory to God, he's bringing something out of those symptoms. Oh, hallelujah. I'm going to calm down. Thank you, Jesus. Hallelujah. He knows there's nothing that you and I are going to encounter as a child of God that God is not aware of. Hallelujah. And we're going to see now. Hallelujah. As I said, many people talk about encountering God, but they never, ever really encounter him. But when you truly meet the living God, your life cannot remain the same. As I said, your priorities, your appetites, your speech, your conduct, everything changed. In Acts, the 9th chapter that we just read, let's see what we're talking about here. Paul, or Saul that became Paul, encountered God. Let's see what happened. Paul is on a mission of hatred and destruction. He is breathing out threatening and solemn slaughter against the disciples of the Lord. He's convinced. Now look now. He's convinced he is serving God. He's convinced that what he's doing is of God. Some of us are doing some thing that's not of God, but we're convinced that we are, that they are. Oh, hallelujah. Thank you, Jesus. Amen. But he is actually fighting against God. Then on the road of Damascus, Saul meets Jesus in a life-changing encounter. That meeting does not only save him, it transformed him. And then even that, the man who once persecuted the church now become a holy servant of Christ. Now we're talking about a complete change. This is the person who was persecuting the church that was had authority and got permission to arrest every Christian that he find. And he encountered God and all of a sudden he's not just a servant, he's a holy servant of God. An encounter with God produces a holy life. Hallelujah. So one genuine encounter with God can change a person forever. And genuine encounter with God will change us forever. When a man or woman truly meets the Lord, there's always evidence. Heaven leaves a mark. You get branded. When we encounter God, we get branded. And what I mean by we get branded, we can never ever have pleasure in this old man or the ways of the old man again. Amen. What happened is sin in our life loses its charm. We find nothing good about sin. Hallelujah. Find nothing good about it at all. Hallelujah. Prayer becomes real. It don't just be just a ritual of something we do. No, it becomes real. God's word become a delight. The heart began to hunger after righteousness. The Bible says, amen. Seek ye first the kingdom of God and his righteousness. What happened when you encounter God? You're going to seek God's righteousness. And then, glory to God, he said, when you do that, all these other things shall be added unto you.
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1: So you don't no longer try to lean to your understanding. You don't try to figure out how to do A, B, C, or D. You let God take over. Amen. Hallelujah. Amen. A holy life is not produced by human efforts alone. No, it is the fruit of an encounter with a holy God. That is the only way. He said in 1 Peter, say, be ye holy for I am holy. He's saying, have an encounter with me and watch what I do for you. Amen. Hallelujah. Amen. The Bible tells us in the Old Testament about Isaiah, it says that he had an experience in the temple. Amen. Glory to God. And that is a clear example because that encounter, amen, with God, it doesn't merely excite us emotionally. And a lot of people get excited for a minute. They think about God. They talk about God. They say, but Lord met me. The Lord did this here. Whatever. Or we be in a service and people singing or somebody preaching and the preacher get happy. You get happy with the preacher. Oh, no. This encounter with God is just not an emotional thing. Are you still with me? It will sanctify us. In other words, it will set us apart. It produces a holy life. Isaiah did not merely hear about God from others. He saw the Lord high and lifted up. The Bible says he heard the angels sing, holy, holy, holy is the Lord of hosts. He was convinced of his own sin. He was convicted of his own sin. Not only that, but he was cleansed by God's mercy. Amen. And then God said, now I can use you. Amen. Not only that, but Moses did not only know about God from stories. No, it went a little further than that. He stood before the burning bush. Even Peter, some of you, amen, whenever Jesus was teaching and he went on one of the ships to preach, and one of the ships just happened to be Simon Peter's ship. And he said, push out a little bit. So he pushed it out a little bit and he began to preach. Amen. And when he was finished preaching, the Bible says that he told them to cast their net. And they said, Lord, we've been fishing all night and we haven't caught nothing yet. And he said, just cast your net. Well, make a long story short, he cast his net. Hallelujah. And when he cast his net, amen, there were so many fish in the net began to break that he had to call the other ship so that they can get some. And they still had so much, the ships began to sink. And look what he said. Because Peter encountered God, this was his response. Hallelujah. When Peter encountered the power and holiness of Christ, he said, depart from me, for I'm a sinful man. There is no way you can encounter God and not see yourself. And what you see, you're going to realize, I'm a wretched, sinful person. So every time you come in the presence of God, you're going to see just how nothing you are. So now, if you told me you had an encounter with God and your sins wasn't revealed to you, your ways that is wicked wasn't revealed to you, I will tell you that the encounter that you had was not totally genuine. I'm not saying you didn't have an encounter, but a genuine encounter changes us forever. Amen. Hallelujah. I'm just trying to get you to do some thinking here. Amen. Hallelujah. So what happened was, Peter was like, look, depart from me. Now that he saw him, and look what Jesus said to him. Amen. Peter went from being just a fisher to, Jesus says, now, Peter, you're going to be a fisher of men. And what did they do? When you read the story, they left everything. After they got the fish to land and make sure the people got it, they left and they followed Jesus. See, whenever you have an encounter with God, you don't care.

did what he did. When Simon Peter saw it, the Bible said he fell at Jesus' knees, saying, "Depart from me, I'm a sinful man, O Lord." For he was astounded, and all that were with him, at the draught of the fish which they had taken. And so was also James and John, his son, the sons of Zebedee, which were partners with Simon. And look what happened. And Jesus said unto them, "Simon, fear not. From henceforth thou shalt catch men." He said, "You're not going to be a fisherman anymore." And I'm not saying that he didn't ever fish again. I'm saying he became a fisher, a man. So every true encounter with God changes a person's direction, changes our desires, it changes our destiny and everything. Amen. Hallelujah. So Saul, also known as Paul, encounter with God did not only change him, but it's having an impact on the lives of Christians and their relationship with God to this very day. See, whenever God changes you, he don't change you for you. This is not just you. He changed you for his body. He changed you for you to live in such a way, amen, that other people can see and know that he is a true and living God. So an encounter with God does not merely excite us emotionally. As I said, it sanctifies us. It sets us apart. So thus, a real encounter with God will do what? Produce a holy life. Hallelujah. It will produce a holy life. As I was saying about Isaiah, amen, it is important for us to understand this. Earthly kings fail, but God remained on the throne. Amen. Isaiah was allowed to see God's greatness, see God's majesty. Amen. And then he heard the angels singing. They didn't sing love and love and love. You know how we say God is a loving God? No. Though God is love, hallelujah, they cried, "Holy, holy, holy," because God's holiness is central to who God is. See, if you take the holiness from God, nothing else exists. His love doesn't exist without his holiness. His mercy does not exist without his holiness. His grace does not exist without his holiness. And this is why I say, whenever a person encounter God and see his holiness, then they encounter the full God. You might see his love. You might see his grace. You might see his mercy, but you've not seen God yet. It's only when you see what make that love work. It's only when you see what make mercy work. Only when you see what make grace work, then you see God. Other than that, you're seeing a part of who he is. Hallelujah. You're seeing an attribute of God. But God don't want us to just see an attribute of him. He wants us to see him. Hallelujah. There's a song that says, "I see the Lord high and lifted up, exalted, and the train of his robe fill the temple with glory. And the whole earth is filled with his glory." So that's how you sing it when you don't have an encounter. Let me show you how you sing it when you have an encounter. "I see you, Lord, high and lifted up, and the train of your robe fill the temple with glory. And the whole earth is filled. And the whole earth is filled with your glory." I said, "I see the Lord," hallelujah, "high and lifted up, exalted, and the train of your robe. Fill the temple with glory, and the whole earth is filled with your glory. Hallelujah. You didn't know you could sing that well. But when you have an encounter, or when you're thinking about an encounter, things begin to change. And you no longer worry about what note you're in. Hallelujah. You no longer worry about what tune you're in. You just worry about what spirit you're in. And the spirit that I want to be in is the spirit that recognizes that Jesus is Lord. Hallelujah.

0: Hallelujah. Amen. Hallelujah. So the first result of Isaiah's vision was not confidence. He didn't become confident. No, but conviction. He did not compare himself to other people. He didn't think about nobody else. He was just looking at his life in the presence of God. Amen.
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2: The best traffic is from the windward side. Conditions are good on all three highways. It's been extra slow, though, on the west side. It's better, but the H1 is still below speed from Kualakai Parkway to Kunia Road through the H1-H2 merge, and both freeways are still backed up and bumper-to-bumper behind the Middle Street merge. Nimitz is good eastbound after Mokau'ea, but it's slow westbound from Alakava to Pu'uhale Road. From the east side, there's still slow traffic from Waialae'iki Park to Punahou.
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10: All right, let's break down what this story was in case you didn't join us the day we covered it just a little bit ago. Because now we have breaking information that takes this from bad to worse. This is coming out of the state of California where the ACLJ got involved and said, hey, what is your procedure when it comes to people who are trying to vote illegally? And the answer essentially was, what procedure? But now there's even more. Will is joining us. Jordan will be with us in just a moment. We got Rick Ronell popping in a little bit later on the show, so it's going to be slammed. But Will, let's walk it back a little bit, give them a brief version of this story, and then where we're at.
12: That's right. So if you'll remember, we sent two state sunshine law, so the equivalent of a FOIA request to California. one to the Secretary of State's office, and one to the Department of Justice's office within the state of California. We told you already on the show that when we sent this to the Secretary of State, and we'll get into this more in the next segment, but the Secretary of State was like, hey, guess what? We don't, if we take someone off the voter rolls, we don't notate that it was because they were a non-citizen. But don't worry, it's a crime if someone were to register to vote under penalty of perjury and get on that list if they're a non-citizen. So we're like, okay, that's shocking, but there's still a missing piece. We need to know what the Department of Justice in California is doing to keep these elections secure, because they keep telling us these are secure elections. We don't need voter ID. We don't need these things. So we were waiting. They asked for an extension, and we got the response partially from the Attorney General's office at the Department of Justice in California. And here's what it says. Two of the requests, they say we still need some more time, so a couple more weeks. But then all the records related to addressing policies for handling investigative referrals for illegal voting that we requested, this was their response. In response to part two of your records request, after a reasonable search, including contacting knowledgeable individuals, DOJ has not identified any records containing or addressing policies that are specific to handling investigative referrals for illegal voting. This concludes the DOJ's response to part two. So now we know that the Secretary of State doesn't keep track of when they're taking people off the roll for being illegal voters, and the DOJ doesn't have any policies for investigating the illegal voting.
10: Admitted, they're doing nothing about this issue. If you wondered what's happening around the country in terms of voter identification, voter verification, it is very clear that in certain states, which we know have had issues with this before, there's a whole lot of nothing happening. And that is where the ACLJ is stepping in. We're going to get to work on it. Jordan's joining us right now. Phone lines are open for you at 1-800-684-3110. Like I said, Rick Grinnell from California is going to be joining us in just a few minutes. But I want you to give me a call. Is this shocking to you at all to hear that these areas, these specific locations, which have dealt with a lot of, not necessarily only fraud, but a lot of conversation around the way elections have laid out, that they're practically doing nothing, that they don't only, you know, not have any sort of plan. They have no plan for a plan. They're not looking into it. They're turning a blind eye to it. And they've essentially admitted that. Phone lines are open at 1-800-684-3110. The ACLJ is getting involved. Of course, it is wrapping up our impact match. Can you believe it, folks? We're here on what, the 18th of the month? Summer is finally coming to an end. But the impact match will go through the rest of the month. I need you to be a part of the team today. 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And this is just the beginning. We're going to tell you about what we're doing to take action, not just in California, but in additional states and localities to preserve election integrity as we head into a midterm election. You know this is important for you. It's important for all of us. And it should be at least important for the American people. 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And let me know by calling in 1-800-684-3110. We'll be right back. 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Choosing freedom or oppression, justice or corruption, faith or godlessness, life or death. One factor can make the difference. And what is it? 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
14: We've witnessed monumental legal victories from defending the 14th Amendment and protecting our sacred American right to vote, the overturning of Roe v. Wade, and standing up for the religious liberty of our kids and seniors. But even with the many historic wins we've achieved, the battle is far from over. The attacks on our constitutionally protected rights persist. Countless unborn babies remain in jeopardy, and across the globe, innocent Christians are being targeted and killed across this country and around the world. This fight isn't just the ACLJ's, it's all of ours. 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
10: All right, we're back. My voice cracked there because, you know, I'm this emotional about this. Phone lines are open. 1-800-684-3110. Jordan's joining us in studio now. Of course, we were talking about the ACLJ's work here, and I think this is always important to point out when we are directly involved. You know, you've heard some of these big stories. Yesterday, we're talking about the bounty for our soldiers that's happening in Iran. You're hearing about all this, you know, situation where the ACLJ can get involved in a diplomatic way. We can get involved in an international way.
14: The European Center for Law and Justice.
10: Absolutely.
14: And the work we've done at the International Criminal Court.
10: But this,
14: that usually comes after the fact, though, when the war is over.
10: Yeah, this, though, we're directly involved, and we are actually leading the charge here.
15: That's yes. Right. And, Jordan, this is a state FOIA request, essentially. It's right. Not called FOIA, but
14: every state's
15: we
14: got
15: know.
14: Their own reason. A lot of them are called state sunshine laws that basically allows citizens. It shouldn't have to take attorneys and legal groups to do it, but because these governments, like the federal government, even under this administration, as we know, and the political appointees will tell you, you're going to go up against those bureaucrats. You're going to have to ask hard and usually take them to court to get any answers. Here, you know, the first response from the Secretary of State's office is, we got nothing. We don't track anything about removing people from the list that has to do with being non-citizens, which is bizarre because federal law requires you to have the reasons. And so there's no way of knowing then why, if their list has removed people who should not have been voting at all, even in San Francisco, that allows legal non-citizens, so people who are here legally but aren't citizens, to vote for the school board, they allow that, but there's like, who else is tracking? And they're saying, you can't even check a box. Then you go to the AG's office and they're saying, you know, we'll look through some cases and some actions for you, but as of right now, we've got no policy on this.
15: Well, and remember,
14: in a state that has probably got the most illegal immigrants in it, next to maybe Texas, which is, of course, cracked out a lot harder than the state of California.
10: It's a big issue state. I mean, this should be something that's really top tier.
15: And remember what happened in New Jersey that we just talked about, where they discovered that they accused a glitch of happening within the software that allowed people to register when they just got their driver's license through motor voter laws. We see we're fighting in Maryland right now to get records related to this, because Maryland, some cities, like we're talking about in California, allow non-citizens to vote in municipal elections. So we're asking in Maryland, how do you keep those two roles separate? Or if someone moves to another city and says, I'm registered to vote, how do they not automatically get statewide? We're asking these questions. In California, here's what's so shocking to me, is one, we didn't even have to sue yet. Because in California, the Secretary of State just came back and said the quiet part out loud.
10: Yeah, I mean,
15: by
10: at least
15: saying,
10: they're giving
15: we
10: us
15: don't
10: the
15: track
10: info.
15: It. So therefore, we have nothing to give you. But here's what I want to point out. Remember, they said they don't contain voter status reason for cancellation due to non-citizenship. That's what the Secretary of State told us. But then try to kind of assuage any concerns that we may have that this could lead to illegal voting by putting this. This is graphic one. California law unambiguously provides that a person shall not be registered unless they are a United States citizen, California Elections Code 2100-2101. Voters register to vote through affidavits of registration when they must attest under penalty of perjury and by signature that they satisfy all eligibility requirements, including citizenship. So they're saying, look, we don't track it, but don't worry, it's illegal. So you don't have to be concerned about people illegally registering to vote because it's a crime. They'll get in trouble. Then you fast forward to what we just got from the Department of Justice. This is the entire reason our attorneys had to go to both places, because they say In response to part two, which part two was the question where we asked for all records containing or addressing policies for handling investigative referrals for illegal voting, what their response was. In response to part two of your records request, after a reasonable search, including contacting knowledgeable individuals, DOJ has not identified any records, meaning any documents, right, anything written down, any procedures, addressing policies that are specific to handling investigative referrals for illegal voting. This concludes DOJ's response to part two. So the Secretary of State saying they don't track it, but don't worry, it's illegal. So if there's a law being broken, the DOJ will handle it. The DOJ says, we don't have any policies related to investigating that. So, Jordan, are they telling us this isn't a priority?
10: And then also, now what?
16: They say it's not a priority. I mean, they go on and say, sometime around August 27th, we're going to give you some information about how the DOJ said it found some records that could be responsive, but they need more time to review them for redactions and exemptions. Even that could be. They're not even sure if the records they found are actually responsive to our request about whether or not if anybody calls in and has a question. I imagine it's a worker. A lot of those are volunteers. It can be a small area in California. It could be a big precinct. And you go and vote and someone's there, then maybe their info doesn't show up. And there's questions about citizenship because the ID, and you don't have to have an ID there. And so usually you do a provisional ballot, right? So you'd call in then to, and they have rules, you'd call and say, okay, I let this person do a provisional ballot. And sometimes they can come back in and correct it. You can say, if you come back in, we correct it, and it doesn't have to be provisional anymore.
10: Yeah.
16: Where is that going in California? And I feel like it's going into a deep, dark hole that says, let's let everybody just vote.
10: I think we'd be surprised how often this does happen. I was in line here in Tennessee, voting in the primary election. This is someone who was motivated enough to go vote in a primary and then got there, was not registered, had just moved to Tennessee, younger person, didn't understand necessarily the rules. Not everyone is engaged and informed as people who listen to this show. No. You may not understand. There are people who are willing to get in a long line, go try to vote, but then have no idea or understanding that they are not registered or have to register in the wrong place. And the same thing I saw, say, okay, we got to get on a phone call. They got on a phone call with the head of whatever the election committee that makes this decision. Like, I saw it all play out in real time, and it made me go, oh, this is crazy to me that this is what happens not on, again, not a general election. This is a primary for governor here in Tennessee. And someone still showed up to vote because they wanted to. I don't think they were trying to vote illegally. Right. They just were completely uninformed.
16: Well, and know where to go, or if they're registered at the right location.
10: Or they were with somebody who maybe was like, let's go vote.
16: And, you know, early voting even confuses that more, because when it's early voting, you can usually vote in any precinct
10: anywhere
16: in the state. So you could be someone who votes, let's say, in Memphis, but you're in Knoxville during early voting. You're able to go into Knoxville, which you would not be able to do on election day. Mm-hmm. And you'd have to go to your precinct in Memphis, but you could go early voting and show up at one in Knoxville, and they've got to handle you on the record system. So while, again, I think early voting can be good and bad, and I think there's rules around it that could make it better. The closer it is to the actual election day, the better, because we know you find out a lot about candidates right before elections.
10: Yeah.
16: And now what they do, if you notice with the attack ads, is the attack ads start running right before early voting begins now. So you start getting all that, which doesn't always give time for the person who was attacked necessarily to get their response up before people are already voting. That's not good for our system either.
15: Well, and I think what comes next, because this is ACLJ attorneys that are working very diligently on this, trying to get these records. One, we have to see what the DOJ says later in this month, and just about 10 days from now, we should get more records. We can analyze those. But there's a lot of different avenues. One, just the Secretary of State's office alone notating that they don't keep the reason for taking someone off their rolls could be violation of federal law. That's something that we could send to the Federal Election Commission saying you need to look into this. Congressional oversight. We have a lot of allies in Congress that we could get this information to as they look at strengthening our elections. But I think it's also, it goes to show there's a ballot measure on the ballot in California for voter ID that the very same attorney general's office who right here is saying we have no policies for investigating illegal voting or people that are registered to vote illegally. He's the one who changed the language on the ballot provision to make it harder to pass by changing it from we are requiring ID to protect the elections to we are barring people from voting unless they show ID. Even the negative inference there. So what we're looking at is moving forward, the different steps that can come. We are going to analyze what comes in later this month and be able to look forward at the next steps of how to keep going.
10: That's right. And I want in the next segment for you to join us as well, as we're going to continue talking about the work of the ACLJ in a completely different manner. But again, it kind of ties itself in. You're not going to want to miss this. You'll see how the ACLJ is getting involved in a lot of different legal pursuits and people who are essentially were targeted for just being representation of President Trump, of the Trump administration, of conservatives. We'll get back to that in the next segment, but we'll still take calls on this, and phone lines are open. I want to hear from you at 1-800-684-3110. 1-800-684-3110. All the lines are open. Okay, we've given you all the information. I see how many of you are watching. Some of you got to have calls. You got to have a comment. I know you do. 1-800-684-3110. Maybe you're one of those people who got in line. And you're like, man, I got in line, and I didn't know. Too busy at the Tame Impala show. Just what happens. 1-800-684-3110. 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Listen, it is the 18th of the month here. After this couple weeks, you're not going to have to hear about me talking about a match or a drive for quite some time. So I want you to be a part of it today. 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

0: Kilo. Phone lines are open at 1-800-684-3110. Of course, we just were talking about what was going on in California and our investigation into how they treat voter fraud, voter ID, voter certification to make sure people actually are voting that they should be voting. And we could learn very quickly that they don't have a whole lot of standards and practices. And we're going to get to that. Same time, the ACLJ is dealing with another matter here that I think we want to get into. Again, this ties in somewhat to this issue of election integrity, but also the importance of being able to have proper representation.
1: Well, and this is a thing that the ACLJ has fought back against in many different avenues for a long time. And it's lawfare that's used by the left to try to go after their political enemies using the legal system as a form of attack. And I've seen people on Rumble and on YouTube as well comment that they've seen this case that we've taken on being talked about in other areas and that they were excited about it. We right. hadn't addressed it on air yet. But this is where the ACLJ, Jordan, is representing Professor John Eastman. He was an attorney that represented President Trump, much like yourself and your dad, that the state of California decided to go after him because of his representation of President Trump. He was never sanctioned by a court. He was never found of doing misconduct as an attorney, but they went straight to disbarment. And now we are having to take this to the Supreme Court of the United States to fight for justice here.
2: You know, it's interesting. In the United States of America, we are protected, even as attorneys, to make novel legal arguments that may not have been made before in past history because they weren't necessary or our brains weren't having to deal with the problem that was at hand. And even if that is not going to be one that ultimately gets accepted generally by the courts, it doesn't mean that by putting it forward to the courts, you are somehow violating your oath as an attorney. The only way that would be like a violation, you'd really have to figure out intent here, is if you knew 100% that this was somehow illegal to even put this forward, or you were totally wasting the court's time.
0: Very rare.
2: And usually that wouldn't happen until a court had already said, we would never consider this because of X, Y, and Z. And you could usually appeal that court and then appeal to the next court and to the next court. And then if you're in state court, you can ultimately appeal that decision to the U.S. Supreme Court. And then if you kept doing it, they might. But think about how many people, sometimes on their own, or just small legal offices, file bad claims in local and state courts. And while they may get sanctioned sometime, they may get a little fine. What they don't have taken away is their bar license.
0: Yeah, usually
2: they have
0: just
2: to go
0: lose.
2: Sometimes they lose, and the court's kind of tough on them. And then the state bar may look at it after maybe five or six times and say they need to go back through and do a special legal training. But they're very cautious about just revoking licenses 100% with like no due process, no way to move forward, no way to get that license back. Because you put forward a novel legal theory in a very quick, heated time in the United States involving a presidential election, so things have to move fast, that ultimately courts did not accept. And because of that, you are somehow, your entire practice of law needs to be deleted, and you need to be removed. This is like you're canceled from being an attorney in the state of California because you took a position their courts didn't like.
1: Well, in Jordan, that
2: their
1: one
2: bar association didn't like. Right?
1: Why we have to take this to the Supreme Court is that it's the way that the California bar works. It goes through the state Supreme
2: right.
1: Court,
2: and
1: then now
2: bars, yeah.
1: it's the court of first look here is the Supreme Court of the United States for us to make this appeal. Right. So it's a direct jump to the Supreme Court, and we'll be filing very early. But I wanted to bring up what you just said was so fascinating because the lawfare here isn't just against Professor Eastman.
2: No.
1: And that's why sometimes
0: we have to explain the
1: inciting
0: incident.
1: But why we have to protect the attorneys here
2: right.
1: is because what their goal isn't just to get Professor Eastman disbarred. It's that that conservatives won't have anyone to represent them.
2: Right.
1: I saw Ted Cruz put out a graphic yesterday about how the political donations of like the top 100 law firms in the country,
2: It
1: not even one of them has more than 50% to a Republican.
2: Right.
1: That's fine. That's freedom of speech, freedom of association. Right. There's nothing inherently wrong with that. But if you make it toxic or you make it something to be ashamed of if you represent a conservative, then whenever the left wants to use lawfare against you, then you have no one to represent you. And that's one of the other key elements here, is trying to protect the right to an attorney for every American here, not just the president or future political politicians. It's when the left wants to use the courts as a weapon of political power, you have to have someone that can represent you, including ACLJ attorneys.
2: Yes, I mean, that is, you're right. The ultimate goal is to scare people away from cases that may be controversial or may be new. But you know what? If you look back in history, Logan and Will, if you look back in history, the cases that were novel, the cases that were new, starting with the powers of the federal government and the judiciary, the Marbury versus Madison,
1: right,
2: going to the civil rights movement and post-Civil War Reconstruction, if it was tough for those NAACP attorneys to go to court because of the death threats, but imagine if those courts and their bar associations just started disbarring them because they say, you know what? Our laws say that you don't get to vote, you don't get to have this representation, and so you're putting forward arguments
0: that are
2: illegal. Direct conflict with our state law. You've lost four or five of these cases. We're going to disbar you, and instead, what they would do then is they'd imprison sometimes the attorneys, in contempt. That's just even worse to some extent. But I don't remember them having their licenses necessarily revoked. Has it gotten even worse than what was happening during the civil rights movement for conservatives? I mean, I don't think we're there yet, but that's the idea. The idea is to scare you away, and it's why those big law firms will donate to the Democrats. It's Republicans don't believe this. You could be far left attorney. We don't believe that you should be barred from being an attorney because you come up with novel legal theories, especially if you're coming out of the world of legal academia, which is what they're working on constantly. I mean,
0: your job
2: go
0: is
2: through
0: to defend,
2: law review articles.
0: Your job is to defend a client.
2: Yeah.
0: It's not necessarily to even agree with your client.
2: And you're coming up with any possible way to defend them. And usually you put up three or four different ways. If the court doesn't like this, also court needs to look at this. And if it doesn't like this, you should look at this. But he is in a situation where he was dealing with a hostile bar association, then a hostile state court system. And it will be interesting to see here in the Supreme Court. We're going to be filed in less than 2 weeks.
0: I was about to say, we're about to head to break, but what is that next step? What do we do, and how can everyone get involved?
2: Yes, so we've got less than 2 weeks here, so we need people to go to ACLJ.org and get supported, because that will mean reply briefs coming. And again, we're a lot of work on this before you actually get to the decision about whether the court is going to take the case.
0: Like, the ACLJ is involved in all these issues today, as we've been really highlighting a lot of the work that we're doing directly, and I wanted to make sure you know that, because we are, of course, well over halfway through our impact match, and I need you, as we head to a break, to donate today if you can at ACLJ.org. 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
4: Aloha, welcome to Face, a radio ministry from Kalihi Union Church, where we are committed to loving God, loving people.

And the goodness of Jesus, his heart and his desire is to pursue us with goodness and with blessing. Thank you, guys. The truth is also that there is, at the same time, the world crouching at the door, wanting to divert us, wanting to distract us. And God offers us the blessing of the life of the fullness of joy in Christ. But the enemy is sitting there trying to get in the way and stop that. So we're going to see this dynamic in today's story of Genesis chapter 4, a story that many of you know, you've studied as a child, but we want to dig in as adults, a story of Cain and Abel. God created the world beautiful. It was very, very good. And we saw how he made man in his image, male and female. And then we saw last week this amazing blessing of marriage as God, it wasn't good for Adam to be alone. It's not good for any of us to be alone. So God made Eve out of his rib and brought her to her and that first union and the two will become one flesh. So we talked about marriage as the foundation of all things good and of society. But then sin enters in and Adam and Eve and the perfection of the Garden of Eden rebel and they fall. And so this image of God is marred and sin enters into our world. And we see this first in this shocking story. It's a shocking, tragic story of Adam and Eve's children, two brothers, Cain and Abel. So follow with me. We'll be looking in Genesis chapter 4. We'll also be looking at passages in Hebrews and Proverbs. So you'll want to follow along with me. There's Bibles in the pews and you have sermon notes that will help you also. Genesis chapter 4. Adam knew his wife Eve. Now, if you're not familiar with biblical terms, it says that is how the Bible describes sex. It's one of relationship. It's one of intimacy. It's one of knowledge that is more than just in our heads. It is the coming together. And so Adam here, he lays with his wife Eve and she becomes pregnant and gives birth to Cain. And she said, "With the help of the Lord, I have brought forth a man." And later she gave birth to his brother, Abel. Now, Abel kept flocks and Cain worked the soil. And in the course of time, Cain brought some of the fruits of the soil as an offering to the Lord. But Abel brought fat portions from some of the firstborn of his flock. And the Lord looked with favor on Abel and his offering. But on Cain and his offering, he did not look with favor. So Cain was very angry and his face was downcast. Then the Lord said to Cain, why are you angry? Why is your face downcast? If you do what is right, will you not be accepted? But if you do not do what is right, sin is crouching at your door. It desires to have you, but you must master it. Now Cain said to his brother Abel, let's go out to the field. And while they were in the field, Cain attacked his brother Abel and killed him. Then the Lord said to Cain, where is your brother, Abel? I don't know, he replied. Am I my brother's keeper? And the Lord said, what have you done? Listen, your brother's blood cries out to me from the ground. Now you are under a curse and driven from the ground which opened its mouth to receive your brother's blood from your hand. And when you work the ground, it will no longer yield its crops for you. You will be a restless wanderer on the earth. Cain, he brings his offering to the Lord. And God said, Cain, something wrong with your offering. When you came forward at offering, he said, Cain, your heart wasn't with me. When you were singing, your attention wasn't with me. You were just going through motions. When you put something in the offering plate, it really wasn't with faith trusting me. It was just an outside religious thing, Cain. Cain, that's not how we want things to be. When Abel brought his offering, he brought it says in Hebrews chapter 11, with faith.
He brought it of a desire to grow in God, of a trusting in God. God, I know this is just the first bit, but thank you for what you've given me. And God, I'm trusting you for everything else. And take not only this, but Lord, take all that I am. Now God comes to Cain and he tells him because he loves him. And he warns Cain. Now it's interesting, we don't hear anything from Abel. There's no dialogue. This is all a dialogue with Cain. And he says, Cain, you got to be careful. Why are you angry? Why is your face downcast after all I've done and all the good things and the blessing? What's wrong? And Cain is angry. God says, Cain, be careful. Because sin is crouching like a lion right at the door. And it will master you if you're not careful, and you will become its slave. Cain, no. You have to rule over sin. Now, you would think that Cain would heed the warning. But like a lot of us, when God speaks and it says, that's not what I'm after. I want your heart. I just don't want what's on the outside. When God speaks to us, sometimes we just get so ticked at God that we also take it out on the people that should be closest to us. And so in jealousy, Cain, instead of repenting and say, God, forgive me. God, mold my heart. God, give me a heart. Show me how to please you. Because that's where joy is. Cain says, I'm going to get rid of Abel. And he premeditates and he takes him out into the field where he thinks no one will see, no one will hear. And he kills his brother. And God comes and you're going to see in the passage six times, it's actually seven, but six in this little dialogue where God uses the word brother. When we say brother, it's a little more intimate, right? It's your brother. Now my name is Jonathan. My older brother's name is David. Now the reason it's that way is my brother, when he was born, and then when he had a younger brother, my mom and dad wanted us to be good friends. And Jonathan and David in the Bible were really good friends. So we used to fight like cat and dogs in the back of the station wagon. But you know about brothers. When brothers, if they're real brothers, they may fight together and they may tussle. But when it comes to the bottom line, they're joined like glue. But not in this case. You see, Cain, who he should have been defending his brother Abel, his younger brother, instead premeditates and kills him. And God says, what did you do? And he says, listen. See the listen? With exclamation mark. You didn't listen last time. Listen now, Cain. Because the road you have chosen is the road of curse. And now every place you step your foot will be cursed. Listen, you do not want that for your life. You do not want it for your family. We want the blessing. Goodness is running after me. And the God has made this beautiful world and is inviting us into blessing. In front and behind, he gives us the caution. We're going to talk today about blood, because it's a fundamental teaching in all of Scripture. We're going to talk about the importance of the shedding of innocent blood. It's in the very beginning after the first thing we see after sin in Genesis 4. It's reiterated all through the Bible, and you see it at the very end of the Bible again in Revelation. And the reason it's important is we're talking about practical things of what is right and wrong and what are foundations of our society, what are foundations of family, so that we can walk in what is right. And when you walk in what is right, you get blessing. Can we say blessing? And when you choose what is wrong, you get cursing. And in Moses had God's people pronounce the curses so that they would understand. We don't even want to say the word, right? Because we want the blessing. And so God is wanting to help us. And now in Jesus, we see Jesus fulfills the blessing as we come to him. And Jesus covers the cursing.
But as we look in society, we're going to see a fundamental division. Those who respond to God like Abel, and they are accepted, and those who respond to God like Cain. And instead of repentance, and Lord, how can I please you and be honoring to you? There is anger, there's bitterness, there's violence, and there's death. So follow with me in your sermon notes. It will help you open your Bibles as we take a look at this passage. In verse 10 of chapter 4, the Lord said, read it with me. What have you done? Listen, your brother's blood cries out to me from the ground. Cain thought no one was watching, but God was watching. Cain thought no one would hear, but God heard. So, sin calls for justice. If someone strikes down and kills someone, that person is a murderer, and justice needs to take place. That's the basis of truth. It's the basis of good and evil. It's the basis of right and wrong. And sin calls out for justice, and the blood of Abel was calling out for justice to God. Because sin destroys life, and it destroys the blessing given by God. These two should be close brothers. Can you imagine the agony? The agony of Adam and Eve? I mean, there is no greater tragedy than to have one son killed by the other. And what should have been brothers, blood brothers, was now horrendously sad and sorrowful. Sin destroys life. It destroys blessing. It destroys families. It destroys brothers' relationship, sisters' relationship. You know the part where it says, where's your brother? And what was Cain's answer? Am I my brother's keeper? What should his answer have been? Is he his brother's keeper? How many of you think yes? How many of you think no? Maybe you don't know or you don't care. Okay, you see, the problem is Jesus has made us all brothers and sisters in Christ, right? And so why are we doing this whole thing on getting to know each other, on inviting, stand up, say hi to someone. Wait, where should I stand up and say to them? Who are they? And then God says to you, are you your brother's keeper? And what do you say? Yeah, I am. Are you your sister's keeper? Yeah, I am. Well, then show it. And the problem is, in reality, we often don't believe that we really are our brother's keeper and our sister's keeper. And that which God has joined together in blood is a bond. And in Christ, we have been joined together by his blood. And so we are each other's brother, and that's why John and I are always up here, and Kendall, when he's here, pray for Kendall, he's sick. And when we go through, we're always saying, hey, you're brothers and sisters. Get up out of your pew. Go over and shake your brother's hand. Go over and kiss your sister's cheek. Because we're family in the kingdom of God. So sin destroys life and blessing from God, but justice demands that sin's wages be paid in full. If nothing had happened, what kind of a God would we have? If, no big deal, Cain just premeditatedly killed his brother, so what? Let's just leave it. No consequences. Sin always has a consequence, and its wage must be paid in full. So if I have a debt of $1,000, how much do I need to pay back? $1,000. If I've stolen that money, how much do I need to pay back? $1,000 times 4, because you have to do damages, okay? An offense to the person. Justice demands sin's wages, but the wages of sin is death. And so you see this in Genesis chapter 9, after God has judged the earth and there's this remnant protected in the ark, and after the flood, and you've got all the animals and you've got Noah, and they're let out and they're a new beginning. You've got the rainbow of God's grace. God says in verse 4, but you must not eat meat that has its lifeblood in it, and for your lifeblood I will surely demand an accounting.
I will demand an accounting from every animal, from each man too. I will demand an accounting for the life of his fellow man. Whoever sheds the blood of man, by man his blood shall be shed. For in the image of God has God made man. Now go out, be fruitful and multiply and live the life of blessing and don't go that route. Okay? So justice demands sin's wages be paid in full. Jesus actually refers back to the story of Cain and Abel in Matthew chapter 23. And he attacks the Pharisees. He attacks the religious leaders because they were like Cain. They would go through all the religious things and bring their offering, but there was nothing in their heart of love for God. Jesus says, you want to be pleasing to God, you've got to become more like Abel. But you've even acted like him and you've shed innocent blood, even in the name of God. He talks about the innocent blood of Abel all the way to the priest Zechariah that's been shed. It's literally the A to Z in Scripture of the sin that we see in Scripture. So sin demands that wages be paid in full. So what Abel did is he brought a sacrifice of a lamb, one lamb for one man. Okay, in Genesis 4. Later on in Exodus 12, we see one lamb at the Passover covering the blood, covering the sin through the blood of a whole family. Later on, you see at the Day of Atonement, you see one lamb covering the sin of a whole nation. But then we see in John chapter 1, John the Baptist says, behold, the lamb who takes away the sin of the world. One lamb, the Lord Jesus, removing the sin of the whole world. Sin's wages must be paid. That's why the cross is essential to everything. Without the payment of sin through the blood of Jesus, we are left in our sin and we are left in our shame. And it was paid in full on the cross. So innocent blood cries out to God for justice. Now, please hear this. Most people, when I talk to, they do not grasp this significant teaching about blood in Scripture. It is the innocent blood that is the most detestable sin to God when innocent blood is shed. So you see this in Proverbs chapter 6. There are six things that are detestable to God: a haughty eye, someone filled with pride, a lying tongue, a liar, and someone who sheds innocent blood. You can keep reading it. You see this all through Scripture, where in Psalm 106, God is horrified by the Israelites who are sacrificing their children in worship to the idols of Moloch. And he detests the sacrifice and the shedding of innocent blood. Jesus came to bring life and to bring it abundantly. Satan seeks to kill and destroy that which is of God, and especially that which is innocent before him. So all through Scripture, we see this contradiction. You see King Saul, and he kills 85 priests with no reason. You see David killing Uriah, even though he was innocent. You see Ahab killing Naboth. We see Herod the Great with all the children in Bethlehem when Jesus was born, wiping out the children. But you see, above all, you see Judas betraying Jesus. Because the innocent blood of Jesus speaks louder than all the blood of everyone else that has ever been shed. Those unrighteously killed, their blood cries out to God. So literally in Scripture, it says that that blood curses the ground. And in Hawaii, our ground has been cursed by the child sacrifice that has gone on in our islands and history. And those who want to go back to paganism, you're going back to cursing. And that's why God's people have covered all the places where child sacrifice is prayed, and we go and we cover with the blood of Jesus, the innocent blood that has been poured out. We go to nations where there is persecution.

follow the blood of the martyrs that was shed. People who, for no reason other than their faith, were murdered. And we go and we pray over those places and we pray, and God, will you turn this from a curse to the salvation of people coming to Christ and to faith in Christ. Do you understand? Blood is a very real thing to God. And that is why you and I have been purchased with the most precious thing known to man. And that is blood. But even more than that, the precious blood of Jesus. We're going to come back to that. Okay, so innocent blood cries out to God for justice. And so that is why it's such a massive thing in our culture when we think about something like abortion. Because people can say it's my choice or your choice. We're going to come back at this another week. It's not about that. It's about that blood crying out to God and seeking to be avenged. We have 60 million babies whose blood is crying out to God just in this last 50 years. In Hawaii, who started the whole ball rolling, we are guilty of shedding the first innocent blood in this nation of our children. And it cries out to God for vengeance. And it's only the blood of Jesus that protects us from that vengeance being carried out. But if we reject the blood of Jesus, then all there is not the blood of Jesus crying out. It is just the blood of innocence that has been shed. And there's only judgment. You must understand, God will avenge all innocent blood. And he says, vengeance is mine. I will repay. And that's why in Revelation, the pictures you have around the throne are all those martyrs who were murdered for no reason other than for loving Jesus. And they are crying out to God, God, how much longer before you avenge our blood? How much longer before you take what was wrong and you make it right? Innocent blood cries out to God for judgment. So here we have blood as being the only thing that atones for sin. How do you atone for innocent blood being poured out? You've got to have a substitute. And so God allowed sacrifice to provide a substitute in our place for our sin. And we see this in Hebrews chapter 9, verse 14, all of 9 and 28. See it in chapter 10, verse 4. God in his mercy, instead of us paying the wages of our sin and killing us, enabled a substitute. So that's so they would take the lamb and they would put their hands on the head. Lord, my sins are being transferred to this substitute. And now that lamb's blood was shed and that blood was sprinkled on the altar and sprinkled on the person. And so there is this, God allows a substitute. And of course, for us, Christ is the substitute. None of us can come into the presence of God. Innocent. We come under the covering of the blood of Christ, who has paid for my sin, and then through his blood has not only forgiven my sin, but opened up the door to life. And that's what's so neat about the song we sang, His Blood Speaks a Better Word. It's speaking life into us. So God allowed sacrifice, but Christ's blood forever cries out for forgiveness. Isn't that nice of God? Abel's blood was crying out from the ground to God, Cain has killed me. Jesus' blood from the cross cries out saying, Father, forgive them. They don't know what they're doing. Now this is what we need to learn. Please listen. The blood of Jesus is available to each one of us. That's why we need to learn to pray. That's what we do when we pray. So when you are facing sin, when you are facing things that are impossible to cover and deal with, you come and you apply the blood of Jesus in prayer. That's what we do in worship. So when you have horrendous hardship and violence, and when you have war, and when you have news that you don't want to watch anymore because you're tired of getting depressed, you come and you bring the blood of Christ. And you say, Lord,
we're going to cover that corruption.

0: corruption with the blood of Christ. Lord, we're going to cover my friend who wants to kill himself with the blood of Christ so he doesn't have to shed his blood because you've already provided everything he needs. Lord, we're going to cover this person that is just mourning because they have blown it and blown it and blown it and they don't know what to do. We're going to cover them with the blood of Jesus that purchases them and now makes them new.
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17: 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We're so glad you're here to listen. Today's program will complete the message we began yesterday. 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
19: Now we've got a choice to make. Are we going to believe in angels and demons and that they affect us? Are we going to sit and have a polite Bible study and keep kicking the can down the road and go, I don't know? What's it going to take for you to make a decision? You're going to keep voting with the Pharisees and the chief priests? You're going to keep voting with the power brokers because you don't want to be ostracized? You're going to continue to refuse to take Jesus into the public square or the marketplace where God sends you because there might be a price attached? We've got some questions to answer. In fact, I brought you a little prayer. I wonder if you just repeat it with me. I've been praying a little prayer since I started this study. Lord, I want to see. Lord, it's not in your notes. I got the cheap copy. There's no prayer. It's a simple prayer. You know this one intuitively. You can just repeat it after me. Almighty God, open my eyes to see what you're doing. Give me the wisdom to say yes to you and no to ungodliness. In Jesus' name, amen. Next up in John's presentation is John 11. It's Lazarus and his story. You probably know the story. Its location is interesting to me. John shows us repeatedly through the heart of this gospel the tension in the community. The people that are for Jesus and the people that are angered by Jesus. The people that think maybe they believe and the people that hate him. He puts a miracle story in John 9 about a man born blind. And in John chapter 11, he slips in the story of Lazarus. It seems to me it's a very intentional confrontation on Jesus' part. See, we've had the wrong Jesus presented to us, I think, far too frequently. That he's the apostle of peace. Group hug, everybody. Come on in. We're going to group hug. I find Jesus very frequently is pushing the envelope. Are you really that dull, he says? Are your hearts really that hard? You're going to be ever seeing but never understanding. You'll search the world over to make a disciple and then you make him twice the child of hell that you are. None of those are compliments. You brood of snakes, you bunch of whitewashed tombs. Those are all things Jesus had to say to his brothers and sisters in the faith. Well, I would submit to you that the Lazarus narrative is good and evil on display, that it's a very intentional confrontation. It reminds me, it harkens back to Elijah on Mount Carmel when he said to the same nation of people, he said, it's time for you to decide whom you're going to worship. We're in the very same, we have to decide whom we're going to worship, folks. Are we going to worship God and the values that come to us from Scripture? Are we going to worship the government and expect them to take care of us? What are we going to do? Who do we trust for justice? See, if you're not yielded to biblical authority, if you're leading an ungodly life, if you're cheating around the edges, if you don't intend to submit to God, then you'll want somebody else to be the authority. Now, Carmel was a very pointed confrontation with the goal of enabling the people to choose. It did nothing to change the minds of Jezebel and Ahab. And as we'll see in a moment, what happened with Lazarus did very little to change the minds of the power brokers. But it gave the people an opportunity. In the Lazarus event, Jesus could have spoken a word and Lazarus could have been healed. Jesus would have never had to waited for Lazarus to die. He would have never had to travel to Bethany. There are other places in the scripture where Jesus just spoke a word and somebody at distance was healed. The centurion's servant. The centurion understood it. Do you remember that? He said to Jesus, you don't need to come to my house. My servant's sick, I need your help, but I recognize you have authority. If you'll just say the word, my servant will be healed. And it says that Jesus was amazed. He said, I haven't found faith like this in all of Israel. You can go, your servant's okay. So something else is happening in John 11. Remember, John writes this gospel not as a collection of random thoughts. He's trying to take the reader on a journey to help us arrive at a conclusion. And he's shown us the confusion, the tension in the streets of Jerusalem amongst the people who should recognize their Messiah. And now he drops in this Lazarus narrative. Jesus waited for the death, and then he traveled to Bethany. It's a little village right outside Jerusalem. In fact, today it's an Arab community. And they call it Lazaria, after Lazarus. 2 millennia later, his name's still on that little village. It's right on the backside of the Mount of Olives. It's a very clear confrontation with the kingdom of darkness, giving the people another opportunity to believe. Jesus gave them choice after choice, opportunity after opportunity. That man born blind in Jerusalem, everybody in the city knew him. And now Lazarus becomes, this is the miracle that really pushed the limit with Jesus. They could not allow him to continue after the Lazarus event. It's too big. He was dead 4 days. I mean, that'll get you in the paper. That will get you in the paper. You'll be an influencer. And Lazarus is walking through the markets in Jerusalem. Isn't that him? Yeah, I think that's him. It looks like him. But again, there's this prevailing tension and conflict. Watch it as we read it. You'll feel it. John's not hiding it. Kingdoms in opposition. Angels and demons and you, they're in play today just as much in the first century. Kingdoms in conflict. We have to decide what our alignment's going to be. You cannot be both. There's no dual citizenship. That's very important to understand. John 11, let's start. Verse 1, we're not going to read the whole thing. I've edited it a bit, but how much time do we have? Yeah, we're not going to read the whole thing. Now, a man named Lazarus was sick, and he was from Bethany, the village of Mary and her sister Martha. This Mary, whose brother Lazarus, now sick, was the same one who poured perfume on the Lord and wiped his feet with her hair. So the sister sent word to Jesus, Lord, the one you love is sick. Jesus is friends with the family. They have a cell phone. So she sends a text. Well, I mean, Living Bible, that's pretty much what happened. She said, Lord, we need help. And Jesus sees the text. And when he read the text, he looked at the disciples and said, oh, this isn't going to end in death. It's for God's glory, that God's Son may be glorified through it. And then John inserts this little bit because it's a part of the story that helps us understand. He said, Jesus loved Martha and her sister and Lazarus. Yet when he heard that Lazarus was sick, he stayed where he was 2 more days. Wow, like on purpose. Didn't say he couldn't get there. Didn't say his schedule was too crowded. It wasn't he couldn't get a flight. He just stayed where he was for a couple of days. But then he said to his disciples, let's go back to Judea. That's where Bethany is. But Rabbi, they said, a short while ago, the Jews tried to stone you. And you're going back there? Remember, we just read those 2 occasions where they tried to arrest him. The disciples are very aware of this. We can't go back near Jerusalem. They'll arrest you. They tried to kill you the last time you were there. So this isn't some subtle narrative. This is the defining component of Jesus' ministry. Do you have this imagination that there was enough hatred directed towards Jerusalem, towards Jesus, that if he was in the vicinity of Jerusalem, he needed heightened security? How do you square that with the very popular notion that Jesus is just all about love? I understand, he said, a new commandment I give you, love one another. But everybody didn't love him. And he doesn't always cooperate in a kind, gentle word. He makes whips and overturns tables and drives people out and calls people names. His disciples come to him and said, you're kind of offensive. Could you dial it back a little bit? Don't you know they talked about that after the fact? Weren't you the knucklehead that told Jesus he was a little over the top? You know they did. They argued about who was the greatest. You know they talked trash. They just didn't put it all in the book. They put enough in there that it's embarrassing. Verse 11, after he said this, he went on to tell them, our friend Lazarus has fallen asleep, but I'm going there to wake him up. And his disciples said, well, Lord, if he sleeps, he'll get better. Bless their hearts. Well, Lord, if he's sleeping, the fever's broken, he's going to be okay. We don't have to travel. We don't have to go put ourselves at risk. It's not that they don't want to make the trip. It's dangerous. I don't think we're prepared for it. It hadn't settled in on us yet that it was dangerous for Jesus to be Jesus. It's going to be dangerous for you to be Jesus' friend. Now, how long are you going to deny him? When they say don't pray, we go, oh, okay, what's wrong with us? Don't talk about him in this school. What do you mean? If it's a public school, we paid for it. Jesus is coming. What's wrong with us? It's a public university. Jesus will be welcome here. They teach every other form of worldview on that campus. They might as well welcome my Jesus. Our friend Lazarus has fallen asleep. I'm going to go wake him up. Lord, if he sleeps, he'll get better. And Jesus had been speaking of his death, but his disciples thought he meant natural sleep. Again, John keeps explaining. He's kind of telling on them. So then he told them plainly, Lazarus is dead. And for your sake, I'm glad I was not there so that you may believe. But let's go to him. That's fascinating to me. For your sake, I'm glad I wasn't there. For Lazarus' sake and Mary and Martha's sake, maybe not so good. A lot of grief, a little anxiety, death. Lazarus is dead. But for your sake, I'm glad I wasn't there. Imagine if you're the one that's sick. Forget them. Come help me. They're kind of slow anyway. I'm not sure they're going to catch on. But let us go to him. Verse 16, fascinating. Then Thomas said to the rest of the disciples, let us also go, that we can die with him. Do you hear the depth of it, folks? This isn't like a debate. This isn't, oh, they said something unkind about me on MSNBC. This isn't, well, you know, we have a theological disagreement. If we go back, there's a high degree of probability we'll die. Let's go with him anyway.
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19: Same chapter, verse 21. Lord, Martha said to Jesus, if you'd been here, my brother wouldn't have died. But I know that even now God will give you whatever you ask. And Jesus said to her, your brother will rise again. Boom, drop the mic. And Martha answered, yes, I know he'll rise again in the resurrection at the last day. What a religious answer. No power present, No expectation, no awkward moment. Yes, yes, God answers every prayer now and in eternity. Doesn't that sound like the kind of drivel we'd push forward? And Jesus said to her, I'm the resurrection and the life. He who believes in me will live even though he dies. And whoever lives and believes in me will never die. Do you believe this? Yes, Lord, I believe that you're the Messiah, the Son of God, who was to come into this world. Strong. Same chapter, verse 38 now. Jesus, once more deeply moved, came to the tomb. It was a cave with a stone laid across the entrance. Take away the stone, he said. Now, if you're reading this, you're getting a little excited because you've got some anticipation. But Martha's still having a hard time. Take away the stone. Lord, he stinks. It's been 4 days. You better leave it sealed up. Now, she just had the conversation. We just read it. Jesus said, your brother's going to rise again. I'm the resurrection and the life. Then he goes to the, he said, I want to see the tomb. Open the tomb. You're reading this. You're going, yes. But Martha's very much in the moment. She understands what's in play. It's outside of every expectation. You see, what I want us to feel as we read this is this Jesus' message isn't subtle, but it's still being tamped down, ignored, denied, dismissed, discounted, the same way we discount and dismiss miracles. They are happening amongst us. And we mutter around and mope around and go, I don't know if God does a miracle. I still got a hangnail. I circled the square 3 times last week praying for a parking place. I had to park in the parking garage and walk in the rain. It was cold. I didn't like it. See, it's not the magnitude of the miracles. It's the condition of our heart. The fact that God does miracles, that the supernatural is a part of our journey, doesn't remove us from the arena of human suffering. It didn't remove Jesus. It didn't remove the disciples. They're going to be martyred, imprisoned, beaten, mistreated. They're going to rejoice because they were counted worthy to suffer disgrace for the name of Jesus because they saw the kind of tension he caused. What's happened to us, church? It's happened little by little, bit by bit. Over a long period of time, we'll hold up our baptismal certificate and say, well, I don't have to be like, I'm good. I've got all I need, really. Jesus said, take away the stone. Martha said, by this time, there's a bad odor. He's been there 4 days. And Jesus said, did I not tell you that if you believed, you would see the glory of God? Well, I guess so. And when he'd said this, Jesus called in a loud voice, Lazarus, come out. And the dead man came out. Now, John's been giving us all these little insertions, all this little backstory. He puts nothing here. I wanted to tell me, what did Martha do? She pass out? She hugged the J-man? Like, bing! What'd she do? What'd the crowd say? Were they speechless? Were they terrified? Probably. I mean, Lazarus walked out. Lazarus, come here. And you hear noise. And then you see movement. And dude's walking out. John just doesn't say anything. Well, I mean, his hands and feet were wrapped with strips of linen and a cloth around his face. And Jesus said to them, take off the grave clothes and let him go. Therefore. Therefore is a summary word. When you find a therefore, you should find out what it's there for. Therefore, because of this Lazarus event, many of the Jews who'd come to visit Mary and had seen what Jesus did put their faith in him. Many did, not all of them. So if you saw somebody walk out of a grave after being there for 4 days, some people are still determined enough to go, nah, I'm not sure. Many believed. Look at verse 46. But some of them went to the Pharisees and told them what Jesus had done. And the chief priests and the Pharisees called a meeting of the Sanhedrin and said, well, clearly this is the Messiah. Let's all get behind him. I mean, they have eyewitnesses to a resurrection. No chance, no choice here. But they're going to stick with the Russian collusion hoax. Don't misunderstand me. I'm not attributing biblical stature to anybody. I'm telling you deception and lies and a refusal to acknowledge the truth is a spiritual conflict more than it's a political one. And we better wake up. So they called a meeting of the Sanhedrin and they said, what are we accomplishing? Here is this man performing many miraculous signs. Well, just maybe you could like support him. If we let him go on like this, everyone will believe in him. Well, that'd be awful. Then the Romans will come and take away both our place and our nation. See, they don't believe in angels and demons in you. They're not leading a dimensional life. Oh, they have all kinds of religious activity. They keep religious rules. They eat what goes on their fork. They tithe of everything they get. They're always in service. They do all, they're very churched. We're going to have to be sophisticated enough to understand the difference between the true and the false church. No pleasure in that, but we're going to have to be. They said, if this continues, this is going to be bad for us. They have no spiritual awareness, no light, no salt. Same story, just I'm going to pull it forward a few more weeks. Lazarus has been doing well. Jesus is back. A large crowd of Jews found out that Jesus was there, and they came not only because of him, but also to see Lazarus, whom he'd raised from the dead. So the chief priest made plans to kill Lazarus as well. For on account of him, many of the Jews were going over to Jesus and putting their faith in him. You read it, but it's disorienting. It's an expression of evil that's so dark, it's hard to process. It's like, oh, that can't be right. There must be some cultural something I don't know. No, there's not. The chief priests prefer to destroy the evidence of God's activity rather than to cooperate with what God is doing. That's the plain reading of the text. The same spirit is operating in the earth today. No shame, no embarrassment. We'll slaughter 60 million children. And then demand our right to choose so we can kill 60 million more. We'll mutilate children, teenagers, and say it's a confusing issue. It's not confusing. You're evil. I don't know why God chose. It seems to me, at least from my vantage point, it started with COVID, the shaking where things that have been hidden in the shadows have begun to find their way into the truth. The light seems to begin to come on. They're coming on now with such a rapidity that you're blinking. It's hard to see. Billions of dollars in waste and fraud. And rather than everybody rallying around and go, thank God we're going to keep some of the money that we gave the government. Amen. We're angry about it. We're angry about it. But it seems to be much like what I'm reading in John. Yeah, he raised him from the dead. We got to get rid of him. That's awkward. We're going to have to be willing to say we're going to choose a different course. And we're going to respond in a different way. We'll start in the little community where God placed us. Take the smut out of the schools. Don't hire people based on how they look. Hire them based on competency. God is awakening us. I'm excited about the future. But it's going to take a bit of courage. The majority didn't embrace Jesus. But enough did that within a relatively brief period of time, they turned the whole Roman Empire on its ear. Within a matter of a few days after Jesus' ascension, thousands of people are being baptized in his name in Jerusalem. God will move if we will raise our hands and say, we will follow you.
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30: From the Malama Media News Center, I'm Chaz Ontai. Hawaiian Electric crews are working around the clock to restore power after Hurricane Lala. The utility says over 70,000 customers remain without electricity as of 2 o'clock this morning. Teams had restored service to over 162,000 customers by Monday night. Inspections found significant damage to transmission poles and other infrastructure, especially in remote areas of Hawaii Island. A 98-year-old former elementary school teacher is the first known Hurricane Lala fatality on Hawaii Island. Two Na'alehu residents say the woman lived alone and had taught at Na'alehu Elementary. Officials say fire crews initially struggled to reach her neighborhood after she was reported missing. National Guard rescue personnel returned on Monday and found her dead. This news report is brought to you by Timmy T's Sour Shop. Got an office party? Get Timmy T's. Island weather for today, sunny with highs in the upper 80s, easterly winds 10 to 15 miles per hour.
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4: I bet you remember this song from growing up. There's not a friend like the lowly Jesus. No, not one. No, not one. No one can heal all of life's diseases. No, not one. No, not one. You know, Jesus is a good friend. He is not only your Savior, but he's your friend. But you know what? You need other friends, too. You need friends, as one little boy said, I need some friends with skin on. Friends I can reach out and touch, who are there for me when I need them. And what do you know? Here in the Bible, in the book of Proverbs, is Solomon telling us some things about friendships that help us do that whole thing better. We'll get to it in just a moment. But first, let me remind you that Turning Point produces a magazine that goes out every month into the homes of those who respond and request it. It's been going on now for many years, and there are well over 300,000 families that receive this magazine every month. If you're not getting it, we'd like to start it into your home. It will be a blessing to you, filled with devotional material and articles to help you grow and add value to your Christian life. Also information about what's happening at Turning Point and how God is working through this ministry around the world. I hope you'll get your copy of Turning Points magazine coming to your home. Ask for it when you get in touch with us, and we'll make sure that it happens. Here is part two of this wonderful teaching from Proverbs on personal relationships.
5: Let me talk for a moment about faithful friends. For here in this same passage of Scripture, in the sixth verse of the 27th chapter, we read, "Faithful are the wounds of a friend, but the kisses of an enemy are deceitful." Now, let's take the last part of that verse and understand what it says so that we can understand the first part of it. The last part of the verse says, "The kisses of an enemy are deceitful." And if you have your Bibles open to the 27th chapter, if you'll go back into Proverbs chapter 26, beginning at the 23rd verse, you will find a little commentary on that section of chapter 27, verse 6. In verse 23, it says this. Listen to this. "Fervent lips with a wicked heart are like earthenware covered with silver dross. He who hates disguises it with his lips and lays open deceit within himself. When he speaks kindly, do not believe him, for there are seven abominations in his heart." Now, I want you to get the picture that the writer of Proverbs paints with his little word picture. He says that fervent lips with a wicked heart are like an earthen jar covered with silver. A silver-covered earthen jar. In other words, what you see on the outside is what's not on the inside. These people are fervent in their friendship words, in their flattering tongue, but in their heart there is deceit. In fact, it says in this chapter, there are seven abominations in their heart. You can't always tell a friend by their friendliness, can you? Do you know that some people are born strokers? By that I mean, they can't help it. They just have to stroke you every time they see you. You're the most wonderful person in the world. That's the most wonderful message I've ever heard. You're the greatest preacher who ever lived. And I'm thinking, where have these people been? I mean, it's wonderful to be complimented, and we always appreciate reinforcement in the areas where we serve and what we do. But when a person is overwhelmed in that regard, when he continues with that over and over again, sometimes you have to stop and ask, what's that person up to? What's really going on in their heart? You know, when a person is your true friend, just a word will do. But if they have another agenda, sometimes it is in the multiplication of words that you become suspicious. And the writer of Proverbs says we have every right to do that, because there is a kind of friend who is faithless, who will say one thing with his lips, who will humor your fancies and flatter your pride, but down in their heart, they have another agenda. Faithful friends do not try to force their personal opinions on the lives of others. They try to help in a biblical way, and you can always spot it if you watch for it. Romans 15:2 gives us a little definition of a faithful friend. Let each of us please his neighbor for his good, leading to edification, building up. Ephesians 4:2 says it this way, with all lowliness and gentleness, with long suffering, bearing up one another in love. And Proverbs 9:8 adds this warning, do not correct a scoffer lest he hate you. Rebuke a wise man and he will love you. It's interesting that a faithful friend is a friend who doesn't always tell you what you want to hear. How many of you have a spouse like that? You bristle. And then you go away to think, why, there's no person in the whole world that loves me more than this woman. And why would she say that if she didn't love me enough to help me? When you're a young preacher, as I was once, be careful how you laugh. When you're a young preacher and you're just getting started, it's so easy to fall into the pitfalls of repeating phrases and sentences and doing things that you wish you wouldn't do, and you don't think about it. But after a while, when the emotion of the meeting is over and you have a chance to sit down, you're reminded by the one who loves you, you did it again. You did it again. And that's so helpful. It's wonderful to have a friend you trust to help you through those times, to rebuke you when you need to be rebuked in a kind way. If you have a friend like that, you are rich indeed. You have a faithful friend, according to the book of Proverbs. General Grant had a lawyer by the name of John A. Rawlins. He was closer to General Grant than any other man during the war. It was to Rawlins that Grant gave his pledge that he would abstain from intoxicating liquors, which he'd had a problem with. And when he broke that pledge, Rawlins went to him and with great earnestness pleaded with him, for the sake of himself and for the sake of the great and holy cause of the nation, to refrain from strong drink. Faithful were the wounds of that friend. And today, if you go to Washington, in the front of the Capitol at Washington, there stands the magnificent monument of General Grant, sitting on his horse in characteristic pose and flanked on either side by stirring battle scenes. But at the other end of Pennsylvania Avenue, a little to the south of the avenue, is Rawlins Park. And there stands a very ordinary, commonplace statue of Rawlins. And whenever you stand before the great monument of Grant there in front of the Capitol, think of the other monument and remember the faithful friend who kept Grant on his horse is down at the other end, unnoticed and unheralded. But he was the kind of friend who could say what needed to be said at the right time. One of the things that's happening in Christendom these days, and I believe it's a good thing, is the development of accountability groups. You know, it's so easy to just sail along in your life, not asking any questions and not answering any questions. Something happens to you when you have somebody that asks you the hard questions. You need somebody to ask you those questions, don't you? Somebody to ask you, to look you in the eye and say, are you walking with God? Are you living outwardly what you profess to live? Is it genuine in your heart? That's a faithful friend. My friend, if you don't have one, you need to choose one and get yourself in a situation where you're asking each other some hard questions. Then I want to give you a third kind of friend, and these are the kind we all want. These are fortifying friends. These are friends who come up alongside of you and just encourage you. And you need to have some of those folks too. Chapter 27, verse 9 says it this way. Listen to the imagery of this proverb. Ointment and perfume delight the heart, and the sweetness of a man's friend gives delight by hearty counsel. That's a wonderful proverb. Friendly suggestions are as pleasant as perfume, says the proverb writer. Genuine advice shows that a person really cares. Somebody who comes alongside of you with the right spirit and the right attitude and puts their arm around you and says, I want you to know, and they encourage you and they strengthen you and they help you. And you feel such ease with them, even though you're talking about difficult things. How many of you know it's not usually the message that's the issue, it's the delivery system that comes into play. Sometimes people can come and say things to you and their delivery system's all wrong. The package is all messed up. And what they're saying is true, but the way they say it is so harsh and sometimes sarcastic that you can't get your arms around the message because you can't get past the delivery system. And the writer of Proverbs says that when you bring hearty counsel, it should have the aroma of perfume to it. In other words, it should be a sweet and tender way of helping your friend get the message that's at the core and not all the wrappings around the outside. That's something you have to work at and develop even in a marriage, isn't it? Learning how to give the message and not let the messenger mess it all up. And when you're with a person like that, you feel such at ease. I think it's sort of like what I read from the words of George Eliot. He defined a friendship like this. He said, oh, the inexpressible comfort of feeling safe with a person, having neither to weigh thoughts or measure words, but to pour them all out just as they are, chaff and grain together, knowing that a faithful hand will take and sift them. Keep what is worth keeping, and then with a breath of love, blow the rest away. Isn't that a great thought? Don't you covet somebody like that? It kind of goes along with the fact that every once in a while you need somebody you can just go blow off some steam. Oh, what a privilege it is to have a friend who takes the chaff and the grain together, and what is worth keeping, he keeps, and with love, he blows the rest away. You know, there's a friendship in the Bible that was like that. Do you remember the story of David and Jonathan? You talk about a friendship that had some dynamics that would make it not work. Unless you've read it recently, you might not be aware of the fact that Jonathan was the son of Saul, and Saul hated David. And David was the one who was about to take over Saul's place as king of Israel. And David also was sweet on Saul's daughter, and David and Jonathan were friends. You talk about getting into a complicated friendship. That was one. Because every time they were together, David's viewpoint was, Saul's trying to kill me, and Jonathan was always doing his best to make sure that David was kept safe. And sometime when you get a chance, you should go back to read 1 Samuel and read the record of that story. It is unfortunate that some very evil people have tried to make out of this relationship an inordinate relationship that would not be pleasing to God. But I can tell you on the authority of the Word of God, there was nothing like that. These were two men who loved each other as friends should love. And over again, there's a phrase in the Old Testament that describes their relationship. You will see it in 1 Samuel 18, 1-3, where you read, and when he had finished speaking to Saul, the soul of Jonathan was knit to the soul of David, and Jonathan loved him as his own soul. And Saul took him that day, would not let him go home to his father's house anymore. Then Jonathan and David made a covenant because he loved him as his own soul. In 1 Samuel 20, verse 17, we read, now Jonathan again caused David to vow because he loved him, for he loved him as he loved his own soul. And in 1 Samuel 23, 16, we read that Jonathan, Saul's son, arose and went to David in the woods and strengthened his hand in God. I'm telling you what a friend. A friend who knows when you have a need and comes to strengthen you in the hand of God. Well, let me pass on to the fourth kind of friend that's alluded to in the 27th chapter of Proverbs. I was going to put it this way, I tried to make it a little more acceptable. How about in-your-face friends? How about face-to-face friends? This is similar to what we talked about a few moments ago, but in a positive way. Proverbs 27:17 is a great proverb. It says this, "As iron sharpens iron, so a man sharpens the countenance of his friend." This is the kind of a friend that you get together with and you can really deal with some of the tough issues of life. You can talk about things that are going to make a difference. You can share ideas, and they may not always be coming from the same way. They may be disagreement ideas, but you understand that this is two friends who love each other sharing the most important things in their life one with another, and the result of it is you both are sharpened and strengthened by the encounter. Oh, what a relationship that can be. Especially if you're in a position of leadership or responsibility, to have somebody who can come and you can share ideas. Sometimes when we travel and we get with other pastors, that's what happens. We sit down in a room together and we talk about what God is doing in the ministry and how we can sharpen one another as face to face we deal with the issues of our lives. Romans 14:19 says, "Therefore, let us pursue the things which make for peace and the things by which one may edify another." I don't know if you've ever remembered this verse from the book of Malachi, but I think this is kind of the same thing. Malachi 3:16 says, "Then those who feared the Lord spoke to one another, and the Lord listened, and he heard them." And if you go back and study the book of Malachi, you know this wasn't a pleasant time in the life of these people. But they got together, and they spoke one to another, and the Bible says God listened in. I think God listens into conversations when iron sharpens iron and when friends come together to encourage one another. And the Bible says that that's what happened. And a book of remembrance was written before him for those who fear the Lord and who meditate on his name. Do you know when you have the right kind of conversations between one another and you're sharpening one another and you're encouraging one another, you get enrolled in God's book. And he listens into your conversation and he says, "I saw Jeremiah down there in North Carolina with another brother pastor, and they were sharing the joys and the challenges of the ministry and encouraging one another." God loves that, and he hears it. And that's the kind of friendship you want to develop. Let me give you the last lesson. I just want to call this forever friends. There's a song that we hear a lot of times, "Friends are friends forever." And I always think when these young people are graduating from high school, most of them won't see each other again until the 20th year anniversary. But you can have forever friends, and the book of Proverbs says this, Proverbs 27:10. "Do not forsake your own friend or your father's friend, nor go to your brother's house in the day of your calamity. Better is a neighbor nearby than a brother far away." Did you know that? And Proverbs 17:17 says it this way, even more succinctly, "A friend loves at all times," and listen to this, "a brother is born for adversity." Let me tell you how you can sort out your friends. You want to know the ones that are casual, the ones that are just companions, the ones that are committed? All you have to do is go through a crisis in your life. That's all you have to do. Crisis sorts out your friends like nothing you'll ever imagine. Some of the people you thought would be aren't, and some of the people you didn't think would be are. But the Bible says that a friend, a true friend, is born for adversity. What does that mean? That's what they're there for. You may not even know that they're there hovering around the externals of your life, but when you go through a difficult time, all of a sudden they move in and you discover the love and the strength and the encouragement that such a friend brings to you. A friend loves at all times. And a brother is born for adversity. Proverbs chapter 18 and verse 24. "A man who has friends must himself be friendly." Now let me just stop right there. I always hear it, "Well, I come to this church and I don't know anybody." Well, whose fault is that? If you don't know anybody, why don't you know anybody? Well, you say, "Nobody's introduced themselves to me." Well, why don't you introduce yourself to them? You know what I'm learning is that the way you make friends is you have to take some initiative.

0: for sure who's been here the longest. You may be afraid to go and introduce yourself to someone. I've had people come up to my wife and welcome her to Shadow Mountain. I mean, it's wonderful. But you got to take some initiative. If you want to sit back in your pew all by yourself saying that's a big church and you can't know anybody there, you can live like that if you want to. But listen to the Proverbs. If you want to have a friend, you have to show yourself friendly. You have to reach out. And shame on the one who didn't reach out to you first, but that's really not important, is it? I'm telling you, if you want to get connected in a church, if you just take a little initiative, it's the easiest thing in the world to do. But if you sit back and you say, well, I'm new and nobody's contacted me, then you will sit there for a long time because some of the people that should be contacting you probably think you should be contacting them. So what do you have to do? Let me just tell you this, and this will make it all so simple. If you want to have friendships, it's always your turn. It's always your turn. Take the initiative. Take a step. And when you take a step, you'll find that the body comes together around you. Now, does that mean we shouldn't be friendly and we shouldn't reach out to new people? No. But it means that all of us have to show ourselves friendly if we want to have friends. It's like the sowing of a seed. If you feel lonely, sow a friendship. And the friendship may not come back to you from the place where you sowed the seed, but it may come back to you from somewhere else. Whatever it is you don't have in your life, whatever it is you lack in your life, if you're lonely, be a friend to somebody and watch what God will do for you. If you want to have a friend, you got to show yourself friendly. And then the proverb ends like this. And I do not believe this was messianic, nor was it meant to refer to Jesus Christ, but the application is so critically close. The proverb says, and there is a friend who sticks closer than a brother. And how many of you know who that friend is? There's not a friend like the lowly Jesus. No, not one. No, not one. None else can heal all our soul's diseases. No, not one. Not one. Jesus knows all about our struggles. He will guide till the day is done. There's not a friend like the lowly Jesus. No, not one. No, not one. There's not an hour that he is not near us. No, not one. No, not one. No night so dark but his love can cheer us. No, not one. No, not one. Jesus knows all about our struggles. He will guide till the day is done. There's not a friend like the lowly Jesus. No, not one. And I want to ask you today, is Jesus your friend? Do you know him? You say, well, Pastor Jeremiah, everybody knows who Jesus is. No. That's a contact friend. Well, I study about him in the Bible. Oh, that's a casual friendship. I'm not talking about that. I want to know if you have a committed friendship with Jesus. Have you committed your life to him as he has committed his life to you? Are you willing to say, Lord Jesus Christ, what you've said in your word about me, I accept as true. I am a sinner without any hope, but because you came into this world to be my Savior, I can know eternal life. As you committed yourself to me on the cross, I now commit myself to you, and I accept what you did for me. Because in order for Jesus Christ to be your friend, he first of all must be your Savior. And if you don't know him as your Savior, you can't have him as your friend. I don't know about you, but the friendship I have with Jesus is the most wonderful thing in all the world to me. I say this with deference to a warm and loving relationship with my wife and my family. But my friends, there are times when you just got to get alone with your friend, the Lord Jesus, and pour your heart out to him because you know that no one else can comprehend, no one else can know. I don't know how I'd get through a day without my friendship with the Lord. And those of you who know what I'm talking about. And I want you all to have him as your friend. So if you've never known Jesus Christ as your Savior and your friend, why don't you take that step and show yourself friendly today and invite him into your life?
1: Amen. Hey, friends, I want to tell you there is no one who can help you and will be with you like the Lord Jesus Christ. He is your Savior, first of all. That's where it starts. You have to ask him to forgive your sin, give you the gift of eternal life, and he will do that. But then he becomes more than your Savior. He's your friend. And there's not a friend like the Lord Jesus Christ. He will be with you every day, every way, wherever you need him. He's just a prayer away. And I want you to know Jesus Christ, first of all,

0: as your Savior, and then to understand how wonderful it is to have Him as your friend. If you've never received Him, do it today. While you're thinking about it, while it's still in your mind, while it's present in front of your options for the day, make sure you do the right thing and get Jesus Christ in your life. 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So you want to be sure and join us then. I'll see you next time.
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6: This is Albert Moeller for townhall.com. August 10, Massachusetts became the 11th state in the union to pass legislation with absolutely no limits on abortion. Democratic Governor Maura Healey hosted a signing ceremony and a lengthy press conference. We need to understand what we're talking about here. There's a basic worldview collision between the culture of life and the culture of death. In the culture of life, every single human life is respected from the point of fertilization until natural death, making something like abortion not only wrong, but morally unthinkable. The culture of death is so absolutely enraptured with personal autonomy that it can be used to deny or even take the life of others. Just days before Governor Healey signed this radical abortion legislation, she signed a Family Welfare Act that included expansions for child welfare in Massachusetts. The governor said then, and I quote, "Every child deserves the opportunity to grow up safe, supported, and set up to succeed," end quote. Understand this. She actually means every child outside the womb and no child inside the womb. This is just haunting.
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11: Would you turn, please, to Ephesians? And we are in our series on the church. And this is the second message, and the title of this one is The Head of the Church. And I want us to read, beginning in Ephesians chapter 1, beginning in verse 18 and reading through verse 23. We've talked about the church. And so Paul began by saying in verse 18, I pray that the eyes of your heart may be enlightened so that you may know what is the hope of his calling, what are the riches of the glory of his inheritance in the saints, and what is the surpassing greatness of his power toward us who believe. These are in accordance with the working of the strength of his might, which he brought about in Christ when he raised him from the dead, seated him at his right hand in the heavenly places, far above all rule and authority and power and dominion, and every name that is named, not only in this age, but also in the one to come. And he put or placed all things in subjection under his feet, and gave him as head over all things to the church, which is his body, the fullness of him who fills all in all. Now I want us to look for just a moment at what he says here concerning this matter of the head of the church. Because as you and I look at ourselves, when we talk about our part of the church, that is, here we are, branches on the vine, the bride of the Lord Jesus Christ, we are the stones upon which he's building. What we have to ask is this: whoever the head is, that means that you and I are to be submissive and in subjection to the head, whoever he might be. And he says here that Jesus Christ is the head of the church. He states here in this first chapter that God the Father raised him from the dead, seated him at his right hand in the heavenly places, far above all rule and authority and powers and dominions, and every name is beneath his name, and everything is beneath him. You recall in Colossians chapter 1, when he spoke of the creation, he says that Jesus Christ has created all things for himself. He's the head of all things. He's above all things. He takes preeminence over everything that is presently in existence. That is including the church. So what I want us to look at for just a few moments is this. And that is, what is implied in saying that Jesus Christ is the head of the church? What does that really mean? All right, let's look at several things here. First of all, it means that he is the sovereign authority over the body of Christ. That is, all of us who live in this earth, who are indwelt by the Holy Spirit, we are a part of the body of Christ. He says that he is the sovereign authority over the entire body. Now, what does that mean when he says he's the sovereign authority over the church? It means that he has absolute and final control and authority over the whole body of Christ. So when we look at the Lord Jesus Christ according to the scriptures, we find back in Colossians, the Bible says that he created all things and all things were created by him and for him, that he's above all principalities and thrones and authorities. All things are under him and beneath him, and he is also head of the body of the church. He's the beginning, the firstborn from the dead, so that he himself might come to have first place in everything. For it was the Father's good pleasure for all the fullness to dwell in him. That is, God the Father took pleasure in setting Jesus Christ as the head of the church, the authority over the body, over the temple, over the bride, over the branches. Now, with that in mind, when a person joins a fellowship, that is a local body, having been saved by God's grace, baptized by the Holy Spirit into the body of Christ, they become a part of the body which is subject to the Lord Jesus Christ. He is the head of the church, the final authority in the body. So when a person says, well, I want to join the church, but I don't want to make Jesus Christ Lord of my life, my friend, that is a contradiction in terms. When you are baptized into the body of Christ and you become a part of that body, you are baptized into a body the very nature of which is to be subject to the Lord Jesus Christ. So he says here, speaking of his headship, the first implication is that he is the divine sovereign authority over all that goes on among his body and in his body. The second thing I want you to notice here is this, and that is implied here is the sacrificial love for the church by Jesus Christ, by the head. Now, when we say that Jesus Christ loves the church, what does that mean? That means he loves every single one of us who is a member of the body of Christ. So when he speaks here of being the head, of being Lord, he's speaking of headship that is motivated by what? It is headship motivated not by domineering power to execute everything that goes on, motivated by a sacrificial love. How does the Lord Jesus Christ treat you and me as members of his body? Doesn't he forgive us over and over and over again? Doesn't he express love toward us and accept us as we are and forgive us? He went to the cross and paid for our sins. He's forgiven us of our sins. He's come to live his life within us, to dwell within us. Here is a beautiful example of Christ's sacrificial love. What is he saying? That Jesus Christ, humanly speaking, has earned the right and the privilege to be the sovereign power and the head and the authority of the church because he's been willing to lay down his life for the body. So when you and I receive the Lord Jesus Christ, we come into a relationship of subjection and submission to him. Now I want you to notice another verse here in back in Ephesians chapter 1. If you'll notice in verse 21 of that passage, he says, speaking of his headship, far above all rule and authority and power and dominion and every name that is named, not only in this age, but also in the one to come. Then he says, and he has placed all things in subjection. Hupotasso in the Greek, which means it is a military term. That means to rank something beneath something else. That means that God, listen, God has looked over this whole universe. And he has evaluated everything and he has ranked every single thing in existence beneath, in position, beneath Jesus Christ. So that Jesus Christ, he says, has the preeminence. He is above everything and has authority over all things. Motivated by sacrificial love for you and for me. All right, the third thing I want you to notice here is this in headship. And that is that he is the sufficient supplier of his church in Colossians chapter 2. Notice, if you will, in verse 19. He says, and not holding fast to the head, from whom the entire body being supplied and held together by the joints and the ligaments grows with the growth which is from God. Now, let me explain what he means here. That little word supplied is a 15-letter word in the Greek. And it is a word from which we get our word choreography. These folks who are dancing around while they're singing and so forth, you know what that means. But here's what it means. It is a word that means to equip an army. Before it goes into battle, the army is equipped. Likewise, it means those who are in war, that means they are continuously being equipped to carry out the work that they've been given. So what he's saying here is that Jesus Christ is the head of the church from whom the entire body, not part of the body, not most of the body, but the entire body being supplied, that is continuing the supply of all of our needs and held together. You can go to any continent in the world. You can meet people you have never met before. Don't even speak your language. When you let them know that you're a Christian and they tell you that they're a Christian, you immediately have a bond between you. What is it that draws two people who live 10,000 miles apart, do not speak the same language, do not have the same color, come from a total cultural background that is absolutely opposite from each other. What is it that binds them together, that gives them a handshake, a smile, a sense of warmth, a sense of oneness among them? What is it that binds them together? They immediately have fellowship and friendship and accept each other just the way they are. What is it that does that? There is only one thing. It isn't what you learned in school. It isn't something that you picked up here and there. It is the fact that Jesus Christ indwells your life, and it is Christ indwelling us that holds us together. What is it that holds all of us together? A common denominator, and that denominator is the person of Jesus Christ. And you see, when you meet another believer, we should never meet a stranger when we meet another believer. Why? Because he is the one, listen, that not only holds two strangers together who suddenly become friends, he is the one who holds the entire body together. If you take all the believers in all the earth and put them in one great group, you have one thing that holds them together. It is Christ living and freed and liberated in the life of every single believer. So that he is not only the head, he is the head, he is the body, he is the total summation. Because is it not true that he who is the head likewise is within every single believer, so that he by the Holy Spirit is indwelling the believer? Christ is above all things, in all things, superior and preeminent above everything. You see, here's the key. Whether you recognize Jesus Christ as Lord or not does not alter one iota the fact he is Lord. Now, whether he is Lord of your life in a practical way in your daily life depends upon your relationship to him. But he is Lord, and there is no escaping the fact of the Lordship of Jesus Christ. He says that he holds the whole body together. He says, likewise, he supplies what the body needs. Now, here's what that means. It means not only that he supplies what the whole body needs, the whole church, but he supplies what you individually need, because you and I make up the church. Now, sometimes we want to read these verses and we want to say, well, that applies to him or to her, but it doesn't apply to me. What does that verse say? The head from whom the entire body, being supplied, held together by the joints and the ligaments, grows with a growth which is of God. So that you and I have the right to expect Almighty God to supply every single need of the big body and of his miniature bodies, as well as their own individual life. He has assumed that responsibility as the head of the church. There's a fourth thing I want you to notice here when it comes to what the lordship and the headship of Christ means in the body. And that is, it also implies the supernatural power of God in that body. You recall what Jesus said to his apostles before he ascended. He said, all authority has been given to me from heaven. That is, in heaven and earth, he says, I have all authority. Go ye therefore and teach all nations, baptizing them in the name of the Father and of the Son and of the Holy Ghost, teaching them to observe all the things that I've commanded you, and lo, I'm with you all the way, even to the end of this age. He said, I'll be with you, and I am giving you divine authority to carry out the work that I have called you to. Well, when you and I think about what authority means and what power means, look, if you will, in Ephesians chapter 3, because he says here, in verse 20, now to him who is able to do exceeding abundantly above all that we ask or think, and that is Christ, God the Father, Christ the Holy Spirit, unto him who is able to do exceeding abundantly above all that we ask or think, according to the power that worketh in us, to him be the glory in the church and in Christ Jesus to all generations forever and ever. Listen, what power is at work in the life of every single believer? It is the resurrection power of Jesus Christ. The resurrection power of Jesus Christ is not only available to, it already is within the body. God has indwelt within his body supernatural authority and power in order that the body may carry out the function God gave it to fulfill, which is to evangelize, to missionize this whole world. So that when he says he's Lord, the Bible says he has a right to be Lord. God the Father arranged that he would be Lord. His sacrificial death gives him the right to be Lord.
9: that he will supply all that we need, living within us. But not only that, he says that his supernatural power is released. Listen, when Jesus Christ rose from the dead, he said to those apostles, he says, I will come back to be with you through the power of the Holy Spirit, releasing in the church, in the body, what? Releasing the same supernatural power that Jesus had, having been raised from the dead. So that the body of Jesus Christ, the church today, has one head. His name is Jesus Christ. That head, listen, has delegated his divine supernatural authority to the body. So that you and I, as we exercise the spiritual gifts that God has given us, as we fulfill the mission that God has given us, we have the right to expect the supernatural power of God to be exercised through our life on a daily basis. Jesus Christ is the head of the church. He is the head of the body. He is the life of the body indwelling us. He's the power of the body, the motivation of the body, the love of the body. Jesus Christ is everything the body needs for the body to fulfill God's original purpose for it. So, whatever is true of the body is true of you as an individual, indwelt by, filled by, encompassed by, covered by the presence of Jesus Christ through the power of the Holy Spirit. So, when we come to look at the head of the church, we say that Jesus Christ is the head of the church, or the other word used 7,300 and some times in the Bible is the word Lord. Headship means lordship. And wherein, listen, wherein a group of people, a local body of people, wherein those people are submissive to, have subjected themselves to the Lord Jesus Christ, and doing that by saying, Lord, what do you want us to do as a church? We want to follow the principles of Scripture. We want to be obedient to you, Lord. Whatever the Bible says, that's what we want to do. We want to make our decisions in this body based on the Word of God. We want to follow the pathway that this book has given. We want to live in submission and in subjection to Jesus Christ. His Word is the final authority in our life. The local body that has submitted itself to the final authority of the Word of God, which is the Word of Christ, that body is in subjection to Jesus Christ is Lord over that body. The only way for that to happen is for a large number of people in that fellowship to personally acknowledge and live in subjection to Jesus Christ as Lord and Master of their life. And you see, one of the problems today, there's lots of confusion in the church. One of the reasons for that confusion is that oftentimes they make decisions based on other things than the Word of God. You'll recall what Jesus said. He said, why do you call me Lord, Lord, and do not what I tell you? Listen, Jesus Christ is Lord in your life when you know what God tells you to do and you don't hesitate to hem-haw around about it and argue with him about it and debate with him. You just go ahead and do what he tells you to do. Then Christ is Lord in your life. Listen, if he is the head, and if I recognize and acknowledge him as the head, what am I going to do? I'm going to submit to him as the head of my life personally. I want to be a member of a group of people who are in the process of growing, as we all are, growing in submission to Jesus Christ and one another. Now, I cannot tell you whether Jesus Christ is Lord of your life or not, but I can tell you this. If you're one of those persons who's never given your life to Jesus Christ, he's not Lord in your life personally. He's Lord over your life, but he's not Lord in your life. If you are saved and you know that you're saved, but you never share your faith, you never give God a dime, you live a way that is rather loose, and you sort of do what is convenient for you to do, and when you want to sin a little bit, you just chalk that off. After all, everybody can't be perfect, and God knows you're not perfect, and so you don't claim to be. You don't insist on trying to be. In fact, you have already allowed yourself to drift in the areas of your life that you know that are wrong because you can't be perfect, so why be perfect? I want to tell you something, friend. If that's your attitude, Jesus Christ isn't Lord of your life. When your life style is submission to Jesus Christ at every turn of your life, and lack of submission is an exception, not the rule, then you can say, Jesus Christ is Lord of my life. But if you are saved, my friend, listen. You need to get involved in the body of Christ, submissive to Him and the authorities that God has placed in that church, in order that you may do exactly what He says, that you may be supplied and that you may be growing in your Christian life. A rebellious heart is not a growing heart. And I want to ask you to give your life, your soul, your spirit, and all that you are to Jesus Christ, not only as your Savior, but Lord and Master of your life.
10: 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One day opposition to Christ will cease. A reminder is coming up in Today's Moment with Charles Stanley.
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9: Jesus Christ is Lord in the church, where the priority of their concern is, what does the Lord Jesus Christ want us to do? What is it that pleases Him? Whatever pleases Him, that is what we will do, whether anybody likes it or not. That's the only way to have a New Testament church. Recognition of the headship of Christ, submission to that headship, and obedience to Him without arguing and fussing and carrying on and manipulating God to fit our goal or our particular perspective. He says Jesus Christ is the head of the church, and He says one day, whether you recognize it or not, that every single knee, brother, I can think of some folks who think they're going to have a hard time getting down, but every knee is going to bow quickly in the judgment to confess that Jesus Christ is Lord. And listen, He says even the wicked, diabolical unbelievers are going to have to confess that Jesus Christ is Lord. And what is that going to do? It is going to glorify God the Father.
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18: 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This message is courtesy of the United States Air Force.
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6: From the Malama Media News Center, I'm Chaz Ontai. Hawaiian Electric crews are working around the clock to restore power after Hurricane Lala. The utility says over 70,000 customers remain without electricity as of 2 o'clock this morning. Teams had restored service to over 162,000 customers by Monday night. Inspections found significant damage to transmission poles and other infrastructure, especially in remote areas of Hawaii Island. A 98-year-old former elementary school teacher is the first known Hurricane Lala fatality on Hawaii Island. Two Na'alehu residents say the woman lived alone and had taught at Na'alehu Elementary. Officials say fire crews initially struggled to reach her neighborhood after she was reported missing. National Guard rescue personnel returned on Monday and found her dead. This news report has been brought to you by Timmy T's Sandwich Shop. Got an office party? Get Timmy T's. Island weather for today, sunny with highs in the upper 80s, easterly winds 10 to 15 miles per hour.
23: 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Oh.

0: You know, some of the most powerful words Jesus ever spoke weren't about the past, but the future. Welcome to Through the Bible. I'm Steve Schwetz, your host, and I'm glad that you're here with us as we open God's Word together. Now, in this study, Dr. J. Vernon McGee brings us to what's often called the third major discourse in the book of Matthew. Now, discourse may sound a little bit formal. Don't worry. It simply means sermon or teaching. This one, known as the Olivet Discourse, is Jesus' message from the Mount of Olives about the end times. Now, as we mentioned last time, this chapter really lays the groundwork for understanding important books like Daniel, Zechariah, and Revelation, places that we'll visit together if you stay with us on the Bible bus for the whole journey. Now, in just a few minutes, Dr. McGee is going to mention his notes and outlines, and you can get your free copy in our app or over at ttb.org by downloading our digital book, Briefing the Bible. 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Now, before we begin, let's hear from Norman, a fellow passenger on the Bible bus with us. I've just completed my sixth trip through the Bible. Wow, Norman, congratulations. If I do my math right, that's 30 years. I continue. I'm amazed that I'm still learning something new every day. When I first started listening, it was on an FM station in Cedarville, Ohio. After several years, I started listening on your website. After I retired in 2020, I started listening to your app. Each morning, I go for my half-hour walk and listen. What amazes me most is that when I first started listening, the primary method of transmission was terrestrial radio, and the languages available were relatively few. I have seen it grow to where the number of languages is staggering, and the methods of transmitting them are hard to imagine. I'm so thankful that TTB is able to continue, and I look forward to the next 5 years of learning even more of God's Word. Well, Norman, I agree with you. It really is amazing how faithful God has been. No one could have imagined how wide and how deep this ministry would go. God certainly is faithful to His Word, isn't He? Now, here's a quick note. This is from Isaac. I'm a college student and was raised in a Christian home. If I'm honest, I've always been afraid of Revelation. It seemed dark and eerie, but as I studied with McGee, I found it's about hope. Thanks for the instruction. My trust in the Lord continues to grow with each book. I'm now with you for the entire trip. Well, it's great to hear from you, Isaac. I'll be sure to save you a seat. Now, from the parables to his words about what's ahead, Jesus is teaching us how to live with eternity in view. How is he speaking to you as we study Matthew together? You can drop us a note in the app. You can even hit the speak button and just talk it into there, and it'll transcribe it if you've got an iPhone or an Android device, which we've all got one of those, don't we? You can also email us at BibleBus@ttb.org, or you can write to Box 7100. 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Let's pray together as we open God's Word. Lord, would you open our hearts as we listen, and then help us to understand the truth of your Word and the truth of who you are. We pray this in the name of Jesus. Amen. Now here's Dr. J. Vernon McGee with our study of Matthew 24 on Through the Bible.
1: Now, friends, we turn in our study today to the 24th chapter of the Gospel of Matthew. This is the third and the last major discourse in the Gospel of Matthew. We've had the Sermon on the Mount. We've also had the mystery parable discourse in Matthew 13. And now in Matthew 24 and 25, we have the Olivet Discourse, so-called, because that's where it was given. And if you have a friend, you ought to call them now and ask them to listen in, because all three of these major discourses are misunderstood, and it has given such a wrong conception of what Christianity is, what the Bible is all about, and what God intends to do. Now, we want to urge you to write in and ask for our notes and outlines if you do not have them. And so as we begin today, let me just briefly recapitulate some of the things we said last time. Our Lord has now denounced the religious rulers, and he's turned his back on Jerusalem and says their house, the temple, is left desolate, and they'll not see him until they say, "Blessed is he that cometh in the name of the Lord." Apparently there is a postponed kingdom, therefore. There's so many that object to that. Well, may I say that you're certainly going to have to object to the language of the Lord here. He says it's postponed, doesn't he? He says that He'll not establish it at this time, but that he's coming again to establish it. Now, the apostles were a little surprised at that, too. They didn't like the idea of a postponed kingdom. So they come to him, and they say, look around at these buildings. You say this house left desolate, and the temple then was made up of many buildings. It was still in process of building. However, at this time, it was a very beautiful thing, a very large thing. It was the temple of Herod, white marble, very beautiful. And now it's to be left desolate. And he says to them, do you really see this? You don't see it like it's going to be, because there'll not one stone be left upon another. All of it's to be thrown down. Now, I was there at the Wailing Wall several years ago, and the tour director wanted to call attention to the way that the stone was worn away there, where over the years they had wept at the Wailing Wall. Well, that's there, and that's worth noting. But frankly, that's not what impressed me. The thing that impressed me was the fact that they are not all just one kind of stones. They're all kinds of stones. And we're told that the Wailing Wall, which was built after this, it was made up of the stones taken from different buildings, different periods. And you go to the pinnacle of the temple, which evidently is that corner of the temple area. You'll find there, since they've excavated recently, and I know when I was there, I noticed again the different kinds of stones that come from the different period. What does that mean? That means not one stone is left on another. They had to go pick them up from different places. Titus really destroyed that city. Now, they come to him with three questions. The apostles are so much in shock. In fact, they've had a trauma going up the Mount of Olives, and they've had a huddle. They've talked this over. They come with three questions, and he's going to answer them. Tell us, when shall these things be? That means, when will one stone not be left upon another? Now, Matthew does not have that part of the discourse at all. You will find that over in the Gospel of Luke, and you'll find segments of it in Mark. But actually, Luke carries that section. Why? Because Matthew is the gospel of the kingdom. The king is presented here, and that present destruction has something to do with this age in which we live, but has nothing to do with way off down yonder in the future the king is coming. So Matthew doesn't carry that part. Now Luke says, when ye shall see Jerusalem compassed with armies, you will know that this time has come, for when one stone will not be left upon another. And many of those that heard him there that day were present in 70 A.D. when Titus surrounded the city, laid siege to it, and cut it off from the rest of the world. And when he finally breached the wall and got in, it was terrible what he did. And he destroyed that city. He demolished it as it had never been before. And you must recall that it had been destroyed several times before, especially by Nebuchadnezzar. And now it is destroyed, and that part has been fulfilled. In other words, one-third of the Olivet Discourse has been fulfilled. Now the next two questions, what shall be the sign of thy coming, and what is the sign of the end of the world, or the end of the age? The world never comes to an end. There's going to be a new earth brought on the scene. This one will make way for a new one, but it's just like you trade in your old car for a new car. You're not without a car. You can't say that's the end of the car age for me. I don't have a car anymore. Well, you do. You traded the old one in, got a new one. And we're going to trade the old world in, at least the Lord is, for a new one. And the world never comes to an end. It's the end of the age. And that's the way they're asking it, by the way. And he's going to answer it now in the chronological and logical order, which is the last question he'll answer first. What is the sign of the end of the age? And what is the sign of his coming? Now, this has to do with his coming to the earth to establish his kingdom, and the church is not in the picture here at all. The church actually is gone by the time you get to the end of the age here. It's the last days of the nation Israel. Now, we believe that he's talking about the Great Tribulation period. Somebody says, Can you know that? Why, sure we know that, because he labels it the Great Tribulation Period right in this discourse. I imagine that some folk thought that some fundamental preacher thought of that term, the Great Tribulation. Our Lord's the one who thought of it. He's the one that gave it its name, and we'll be coming to that next time when we see the Great Tribulation Period. That is, if we don't get to it today, and we're not moving too fast through here, because this is a very important section, by the way. Now, you'll notice here, and Jesus answered and said unto them, take heed that no man deceive you. Verse 4. Now, that word, take heed and let no man deceive you, is, I think, to characterize the entire age. We're in the front end of it, of course, but it's a word of caution that's given and will be especially true in the Great Tribulation Period, because that's when the Antichrist is to appear. But we are told today elsewhere to beware of false teachers, not false prophets. Anybody starts prophesying today, you can poo-poo them right out of the scene as far as the Christian is concerned, because prophets are not for this period, but we are to beware of false teachers. And there are a great many of those around. We must test it by Scripture. I read a letter, maybe some of you will recall it, from a lady that was in a cult, and how the Lord delivered her out of that cult. Fact of the matter is, I have another letter here before me, and it just came in, and I'd like to share it with you because of the fact that it illustrates what I'm talking about. This comes from a woman who apparently has a very important position in an insurance company in downtown Los Angeles. Now, she says here, I'm reading now, about 20 years ago, a well-meaning friend introduced me to, and I can't mention it, it's a cult, and you mention it, you get in trouble on the radio, so I don't mention it, I don't want to get in trouble. A friend introduced her to this cult. After going to her church for 1 year as her recruit, I switched on the radio during lunch. You were giving your noon Bible study. I listened and learned. And then she tells about how her entire family then went to a good church in the area in which she lived. Friends, may I say to you that you need to beware today of false teaching. There's a lot of it around, not only in Southern California, but all over this land today. And he says, take heed that no man deceive you, for many shall come in my name, saying, I'm Christ, and shall deceive many. Now there to be false Christs. We have them. There are few around today. Not as many right now as there were a few years ago. We had a couple here in Southern California. One had a holy city up here in Northern California, but whether it's Northern or Southern California, you don't have any holy cities, not in this state or any other state for that matter. But this man was a man that he expected any minute to be called to Washington to solve the problems of the world. Well, you don't send to the holy city in California to get the solution to the problems of the world. One's coming from the Holy of Holies in heaven someday, and he'll solve the problems. Now, in the end time, there is to be a false Christ. Now, I believe that our Lord, there upon the Mount of Olives, looked down to the end of the age, to this great tribulation period, and here at the beginning, he's bridging the gap. Now, I recognize that there are many good teachers today, much better than I am, that take the position that immediately he moves to the end of the age. Well, I think you find the fulfillment of it, the entire spectrum of the Scriptures fulfilled at the end. But I do think he's bridging the gap. Now, if you disagree with that, you'll be in mighty good company, I know. But, of course, if you want to be right, I'm sure you'll want to go along with me right here. Now, will you notice this? He says, many shall come in my name, saying I am Christ, and shall deceive many. That's the rider on the white horse at the end of the age when Antichrist comes. Ye shall hear of wars and rumors of wars. See that ye be not troubled, for all these things must come to pass, but the end is not yet. Wars and rumors of wars are not a sign that we're at the end of the age by any means. And I think he's bridging now the gap. It's so easy to think a major war is indicative that we're at the end of the age. Actually, it's not. There have been, I forget how many wars, 200 and some odd major wars in the past 5,000 or 6,000 years. And I think we've had maybe 200 years of peace in that time. But wars and rumors of wars are not the sign. I remember when I was a boy, and I was just a little boy at the end of World War I, and I remember hearing my dad and others talking about the books that were coming out then, saying that this was the end of the world, as they put it in those days, because we had just had a World War I. Well, after that, we had a worldwide depression and a World War II and the atom bomb. And during World War II, remembering what had happened in World War I, I said to my congregation when I was pastor out here in Pasadena, I said to them, after World War II, you wait and see, there'll be a wheelbarrow load of books saying that we're at the end of the world, as they'll put it, because we've had World War II. But you know, I was wrong. There wasn't a wheelbarrow load of books. There were two wheelbarrow loads of books that came out at that time, and they all were very sensational. Well, we've come a long way since World War II, and so it might be well just to listen to the Lord again and quit listening to these false teachers. And ye shall hear of wars and rumors of wars. See that ye be not troubled, for all these things must come to pass, but the end is not yet. And friends, man will never solve the problem of war. He thinks he's going to. The League of Nations was to do that, and then the United Nations, and I don't know what will be coming up in the future, but they'll have something, because nothing will work until the Prince of Peace comes. Can't have peace without him. Now, will you notice he says in verse 7, for nation shall rise against nation, and kingdom against kingdom, and there shall be famines, and pestilences, and earthquakes, in divers places. All these are the beginning of sorrows. Now, this characterizes the whole age. We've had all of these. Right now, the population explosion has the world frightened, and rightly so, my beloved. They're starving to death by the thousands and millions, and that's going to increase. It has to increase. But the old black horse, a famine hasn't ridden yet. He's going to ride one of these days, and it'll be at the end of the age that he'll really come forth. These are just the beginning of sorrows that we see today. I think we've come now to our first time word. I think now that we're entering the great tribulation period, and I believe that this is the thing that characterizes it. Now let me very briefly mention to you what I have on my chart that might be helpful. You and I are living in the age of the church, or the age of the Holy Spirit, as some like to speak of it. And in the world today, the Bible divides mankind into three groups. Paul says, give none offense, neither to the Jew or the Gentile or the church of God. Those are the three groups in the world. Now he's calling out a people to his name out of both Israel and the Gentiles, and one of these days, that group will be taken out of the world. Then the great tribulation begins. And I think this is what you have here now in verse 9, the beginning actually of the great tribulation period. Then shall they deliver you up to be afflicted, and shall kill you, and ye shall be hated of all nations for my name's sake. Now who's he talking about? The church? No. He's talking about the nation Israel. This is anti-Semitism on a worldwide scale. And I'd like to

world, the true church, why there will not be worldwide anti-Semitism. But when the true church is removed, I think it'll break out worldwide. Verse 10, and then shall many be offended, shall betray one another, and shall hate one another. And many false prophets shall arise and deceive many. Now, we are not to pay attention to false prophets. Peter says, as there were false prophets among the people, that is Israel, there will be false teachers among you. We are to beware of false teachers. And here is a warning against false prophets, which the nation Israel was to beware of. And because iniquity shall abound, the love of many shall wax cold. Now, that's a principle, of course, that you could apply that to today, as there are many principles here. A great many people today, because of the way the world is going. I met a preacher. I'd been in school with him. And he had joined everything. He'd become a liberal. He drinks his cocktails, smokes his cigarettes, and he lives just like the world. He told me, no use fighting it. He said, McGee, you don't fight City Hall, you join it. Well, I fight City Hall in that sense, by the way. I'm not about to join it. You see, because of the iniquity that's around him, he was telling me about in his church, how much of this had gotten in his church. He's not going to fight it. And because iniquity shall abound, the love of many shall wax cold. It'll be more true in that day, of course. Now, verse 13 is supposed to be a startling verse. But he that shall endure unto the end, the same shall be saved. Now, he that shall endure unto the end. Well, now somebody says, you see, you got to endure. Yeah, but who endures? Well, when I read the book of Revelation, I find out that he stopped the whole forces of nature and of evil and even of good. And he said, we're going to seal so many. Who is it that's going to endure to the end? Those that he sealed at the beginning, of course. And he says, my sheep, regardless of the period or regardless of the sheep, they're going to make it through to the end. He said that when he starts out with 100 sheep, he always comes through. Now, who is it that endures to the end? Those that are his will be recognized because they'll endure to the end. I think, again, we got a great principle there. When somebody says to me today, I knew so-and-so, he was very active in the church, he was a deacon in the church, and now he's gone into sin. Is he a child of God? I can't answer it. I don't know what to say, because I don't know. Really, I don't know. We just have to wait. I tell them that the pigs will eventually get to the pig pen, and the prodigal sons will all get back to the father's house eventually. It is confusing to find a son in the pig pen, and sometimes you find a little pig up in the father's house. And Peter says the sow that was washed has returned to a wallowing again. The pig did get up there. One of the little pigs went up with the prodigal son, got a nice little pink ribbon around his neck, and he had his teeth washed with Pepsodent. And I want to tell you, he looked very much like a real believer, but he wasn't, you see. He that shall endure to the end, the same shall be saved. You just have to wait. Sometimes a sheep gets in the mud. Sometimes a son gets into the pig pen. But he's going to get out, friends. Why? Because he has a wonderful shepherd. A sheep is safe because we got a wonderful shepherd, friends. And that's what he's saying here. The same shall be saved. Now, we come to another strong statement. I'm going to save it till next time to go into detail. And the gospel of the kingdom shall be preached in all the world for a witness unto all nations, and then shall the end come. Now, some that do not agree with the premillennial interpretation, we have a lot of amillennialists running around today, and an amillennialist is, well, that's it, ah. That's what you think of when you hear that. They believe that some of us believe there are two or three gospels, that there's a gospel of the kingdom and gospel of the grace of God, and that God has several methods of saving people. I'm going to talk about that next time when we talk about this gospel of the kingdom, of whether God has several methods, or whether really he has only one method, and actually these today that are trying to say that there are several gospels, actually don't they really believe that there are at least two ways of being saved? And friends, God has never had but one way to save sinners, and that's through the death of Christ on the cross. And we can show that next time. We're going to begin right there. Until then, may God richly bless you, my beloved.

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Explore free resources at ttb.org or call 1-800-65-BIBLE if we can point you to something just right for where you are. And as the story continues to unfold, hop aboard next time and travel with us through the Bible.

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14: Title IX and female sports are under attack. 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
15: All right, so let's put question one up there. What do you say to your kids when you catch them looking at porn?
16: So yesterday, I suggested a book called Good Pictures, Bad Pictures. And it has a three-part approach on what to do when your kids see porn. So first, you want to ask them, okay, you know, how did you come across this information? How did you access it? Take note of tablets, videos, that sort of thing. You may need to be putting new parental locks. So you want to discuss it. And then what you want to do is make sure the program is closed out. And then put in guardrails in place. So those programs like BARC are really helpful. Perhaps maybe they don't need to be going over to a certain friend's house because the parents maybe have a little more just freedom of access when it comes to that sort of tablets and contents. And then you want to also explain, okay, why is it that we don't look at porn? So yes, it elicits a bodily reaction in sparks. Arousal. And yes, that's how our bodies are wired. It is wired that we become aroused specifically. It's supposed to be with our spouses. But with pornography, this is actually dangerous because what's occurring is we're now hardwiring our brain to become aroused by an image that we see on a device. So now we're encouraging this, having this intimate relationship with a device instead of with our spouse and where it's supposed to be. So we want to make sure our kids understand what's going on, especially if they're older, and then keep the access off, keep a watch over what they're doing, and then reinstitute guardrails when needed. Those are just a few tips, but that book, especially Good Pictures, Bad Pictures, has really great insight on how to discuss this issue with your kids and phrase it in a way that isn't shaming, but also makes them aware of the danger of pornography abuse and addiction that is very possible.
15: Excellent. Number two, what are your thoughts on sending your children to Christian universities or secular universities?
17: Yes. Whether you send them a Christian or secular university, they still have to have their guard up. Okay. I graduated from high school. I graduated from one of the top private high schools here in Hawaii, and I couldn't get into the University of Hawaii. You're supposed to be a shoo-in, but my grades were so bad I couldn't get in. Because it's my senior year, I accepted Christ and suddenly I started studying. Well, my counselor knew I was a Christian. And he said, hey, there's this Christian university that's here. You ought to go talk to them. You're into all this Christian stuff. I had never heard of a Christian university. I thought, this must be the only Christian university in the whole wide world. I got to get in there. And so I talked to the counselor, I interviewed, and they said, we'll let you in on probation. You do well the first semester, give a golf scholarship, all that. So I said, golf, Christian, perfect. And so I had received a very liberal form of Christianity at my high school that denied the authority and inspiration of the Bible and all that kind of stuff. I go to university and I thought, man, I'm going to get solid Bible teaching and everything from a Christian worldview perspective. When I got there, it was a great disappointment. I got more of the same kind of liberal teaching. I was taking psychology and I was learning Freud and Darwin and everything. And I remember going up to professors in psychology, sociology, biology, saying, where's the Bible and Christianity come into all this stuff? You know, I'm at Christian university. He said, well, go figure it out yourself, you know? So it wasn't coming from a Christian perspective. And I would do summer school at the University of Hawaii. And it was like the same thing, the exact same thing. I could save a lot of money just going to UH. Well, I couldn't get into UH, but, you know, go to KCC or whatever, you know? I mean, they just got the same thing. So just because you go to a Christian university doesn't mean you're getting stuff from a Christian worldview perspective, all right? So there are very few Christian universities that I will recommend, because a Christian university that's giving you all this kind of, you know, there's a lot of them overrun by wokeness and liberalism and all of this kind of stuff. And what's more dangerous is that you don't know who the sheep and the goats are. At least at a secular university, you know who the sheep and the goats are. And so I would say carefully research that Christian university. Look at their doctrinal statement. You see words like inerrancy in there. Inspiration. You see those kind of words. Look at the faculty. Look up a couple short articles or journals that they've written and what kind of societies they belong to. Okay. And then even when you go there, I mean, you still might get a few oddball professors. So you still got to keep your guard up. So make sure your teens are grounded in the Christian worldview. All right. Biola, our alumnus here, one of the few Christian universities on the West Coast that I will recommend. Okay, but Biola is a solid one out there. If they go to a secular university, make sure they are plugged in to a great Christian ministry or a church nearby that has a good ministry to college students. Okay, and they can actually, if you know, they are prepared and equipped, they can come out even stronger in their faith. And that's why we have our college prep conference. We're having one in August right in YPO to prepare your teen for the university experience. Okay, we're having one this August. So sign up for that and they'll be prepared to engage on the university campus. But to me, it's better to go to a secular university and be plugged into a good Christian ministry than to be going to a liberal Christian university where you don't know who the sheep and the goats are. Okay? So if they're prepared and equipped, and the stuff we've been talking about this week, the Christian worldview that Amy's been talking a lot about, they'll be able to discern truth from error and come out even stronger in their faith many times.
15: Thanks, Pat. Let's go with question number 3. The Title IX and female sports are under attack. How do we address this with our athletic daughters? I'm not going to put my daughter in a position to compete against a male in sports.
16: Yeah, so this is an important thing. And one thing that's sad is when you see these instances come up, what you see is it's the daughter that's having to fight this battle. And there was a podcaster who was saying, where are the dads? Where are the dads stepping up and defending? And so what do we do in this situation? Yes, Title IX is attacking our girls' sports. We need parents to be stepping up and saying, no, we're not going to do this. And we need to encourage our daughters that, baby, there are biological differences between a male and a female that him taking estrogen is, that's not going to affect. And so if there comes an instance where you are being pitted against a male instead, we need to step out and say, nope, we're not competing. Now, that can be hard because when it comes to sports, that's how girls get scholarships. But now the scholarships for girls are being taken by biological males. And so we need to be defending our girls' ability to be able not only to play safely and get these sports, but also to make sure they don't get injured in the process. There was a girl in the news who she was playing against a volleyball player who was a biological male. He spiked the ball in her face and knocked her out cold. That shouldn't happen. But because we have strayed from truth, that's what's going on. So not only do we need kids being willing to sacrifice worldly achievement through sports, we also need parents to first be stepping up and fighting for their kids. And that's going to make you unpopular at the school board. Conduct yourself with truth and grace. Come back with facts. Have evidence. Keep your cool. Because if you're in a situation where you are confronting a coach, an organization, a school board, if you're flying off the handle, yeah, that's going to get retweets, but it's going to completely invalidate your message because you're just going to look like a crazy Karen. So what you want to make sure you're doing, no offense to the Karens in the room, my mother-in-law's name Karen. So what you want to do is to make sure, be calm, be collected, talk to the other parents on the team as well. So Penn State, they had a lot of their girls back out because they weren't going to compete against biological men. When you have a group setting, there's power in that. So talk to the other parents because more than likely they have the same opinion as you. Maybe they're just too insecure to say it. So reach out to the other parents, be like, hey, I see that our girls are going to be pitted up and there is a biological male on the team. We are not going to engage. And we encourage you not to as well. Do anybody of you share this belief and try and connect and then make a difference on your school board? One of the encouragements is don't just go to the school board to try and change their mind. Instead, join the school board and make change there. So if you are called, if you have the ability and the drive to go and join the school board and make change, by all means do it, because that's how we're going to impact and help these girls not only regain the scholarships that they rightly deserve, but protect them physically and vulnerably as well, because there is no reason a biological male should be in a girl's locker room.
17: Yeah, I want to just add a short story. I was at a camp on the West Coast with Christian university students. And one of the points I made, I said, men and women are created by God and designed differently to fulfill different roles. And everyone in the room, all the pastors and everyone said, you racist. And I said, okay, no, men and women are different. If I put a man here and a woman, you can see that they're different, right? A couple hundred college students, they said, nope. And I said, okay, if we take their clothes off, you could see that a man or a woman is different, right? And they said, nope. And I mean, these are top college students going to the top, and I was just sitting there stunned. And I said, okay, if you're not going to answer me honestly, I really can't answer your question then. And one guy stood up and said, my cousin's second brother's sister-in-law's mother is Nancy Lopez, and she'll kick your butt in golf. You know, how dare you say men and women are different? And I said, okay, so you mean to tell me on the PGA Tour, there'll be 50% men, 50% women soon? He said, yes. Then he was kind of quiet. And then another guy stood up and said, my sister-in-law's brother's father's mother's sister's daughter plays on a football team and she'll kick your butt. And I said, so you mean to tell me there'll be 50% women in the NFL, 50% men? And he went, exactly. Men and women, same. Title IX, it's actually a good thing happened. We're seeing men and women are different. They're physiologically, biologically, chemically different. You know, and I really wish I could go back to that camp, but they kicked me out. They're never going to invite me back and just say, hey, you see what's going on here, folks? And so this is a time when really, like Amy said, you have an opportunity, you know, pastors, teachers, to really speak on this issue. This is one that people are talking about, and we're beginning to see men and women are different. They've been designed to be different biologically, chemically, and in every way, very different.
15: Truth with Grace. Number four, where can I learn more about Christian environmentalism?
17: Yes, well, there's a couple good books on it. One of the first Christians to write on this topic is Francis Schaeffer, and he wrote Pollution and the Death of Man. That's a very outstanding book on it. One of the first that was written on this topic. Secondly, there's another book out, I think Saving God's Green Earth and things. Also, listen to Evidence and Answers. Go to our website, type in Christian environmentalism. We've done a whole show on this. I think we've done a YouTube one on that as well. But one of the principles, I mean, there's several, but, you know, one comes from the Genesis creation account, right? We're given authority as stewards over creation. So we don't worship the creation like animists do or pantheists do. We are not equal with the creation. You know, a rat doesn't have equal rights, you know, as me. We're stewards over them. We're to rule over, subdue creation. So the Genesis account, to study that is very good. But those are two great books that can really get you started. And hearing some of our podcasts and seminars on Christian environmentalism is a great place to start. Beautiful states like Hawaii. People are concerned about that. Great topic. You can introduce people to the gospel talking about something like this.
15: Question five. Seeking justice and doing good is what is asked of Christians. Promoting social justice is not against biblical values. How do you help children discern the biblical forms of social justice versus the agenda that is fostered by the secular world? Where do you even draw the line?
17: Oh, you talk about hijacking terms. Social justice. That sounds great, doesn't it?
16: Yep.
17: We all want social justice. Only thing, this has been redefined by the modern culture today. It's based on cultural Marxism, right? Cultural Marxism says there's two groups of people, oppressors and oppressed, and they're defined economically. Well, that failed as an ideology. It's been redefined in terms of race, and it says pretty much the same thing. There's two classes of people, oppressed and oppressors. The oppressors, and which one you belong to, is determined by race, gender, your economy, your sexuality, your sex. That determines whether you're an oppressed or an oppressor. Only the oppressed can know truth. Oppressors cannot. There's no way that you can know truth. You suffer from something called white privilege, all right? And there are what's called hegemonic structures that are in place that keep the oppressors in power and the oppressed oppressed. Okay, man-made structures like the Christian religion, our government system, which was based on the writings of white men. So what's the solution? Tear it all down and create a society not of equality, but of equity. Little difference there. Equity says what? Everyone is the same. All outcomes are the same. So the oppressors give up everything so we get a society of equity. That sound familiar? That's Marxism. All right, and that's what this philosophy is based on, and that is not the answer, okay? The answer is seeing the problem of, there is a problem of racism, but we see it through a biblical Christian worldview perspective, right? The problem is sin. The answer is applying God's word. The more we apply God's word correctly, we get a society of truth built on God's truth and a just society. All right. And the answer is applying God's truth to the issue of racism today, not the philosophy of social justice that you see being promoted now.
15: Amy?
16: Absolutely. So what I'm going to do is I'm going to send you all the slides that my son was given in class that define social justice. So you can actually work through this, not only yourself, but with your kids. But just give you a little insight as to why this is an issue. It's because under social justice, there's no such thing as truth and falsehood. There is just bias. So just, I'm going to give you this one definition. That's it. Bias. The tendency to favor a certain thing, person, or idea compared to another. Can be towards or against something, favorable or unfavorable, can be harmful or close-minded. So then where does truth fall into that? Or where does the concept of social justice, is this true or is this just a bias? And if it's just a bias, then why are we teaching it in school? So I'm going to pass these along to James, and he can give them to anybody who likes, but also too, for another resource, if you want to really start diving into this, it's called the Center for Biblical Unity. So just go centerforbiblicalunity.com. You're going to find it. It's a ministry by Monique Dusson and Krista Bontrager, and they talk a lot about social justice and what's going on in culture today. Highly recommend it.
15: Question six. My brother is transitioning. How would you discuss this with your kids?
16: This is unfortunately becoming a common thing in a lot of the events I'm going to, and it's hard. How do you tell someone that their aunt is no longer their aunt? It's their uncle. And so what you want to do, especially if they are little kids, is you want to make sure you tell your kid what's going on before they meet the aunt, uncle, whoever is involved in this, because you don't want them shocked or caught off guard, especially if they've already formed a relationship with that individual. It's going to be very unsettling and confusing for them to all of a sudden say, well, wait a second, I can't call them Ben anymore. I have to call him Sandra. You know, it's going to be confusing. So tell them what's going on in the person's life. Say, you know, uncle so-and-so or aunt so-and-so, this is what they've decided to do. This is why they've done it. They feel like this is their true self. But what does God's word say? How do we know what is true? So tell them what's going on. And then again, like I had mentioned before in the earlier talk, is you want to let them know that, hey, it is between mommy and daddy. We're going to be the spiritual accountability. That's not your role. That's not your burden to carry right now. Instead, maybe give them talking points to discuss with that individual, maybe hobbies, that sort of thing. And then what you want to do with your kids is navigate the thorny issue of pronoun use. So the big debate is, what do you do about pronouns? On one side is what's called pronoun hospitality. So this is the belief that as a Christian, you can use someone's preferred pronouns because by doing so, you're being respectful of what they're living and you're keeping a ministry door open. However, that can be problematic, especially with conviction that no, I am not going to use pronouns because pronouns are affirming a falsehood and I'm not going to affirm a falsehood. Now, don't ever use pronouns when it comes to a child, because what happens is a child's concept of their self, their identity, it's flexible, it's moldable. But if you affirm by using false pronouns, you're actually reaffirming a false belief and you can actually help solidify a false identity in that child. But for an adult, they say it's okay, you can use pronouns, because a lot of times these individuals will see that more as a point of respect and not that you as a Christian are affirming that you agree with transitioning. Again, navigate that prayerfully. If the Holy Spirit is guiding you not to use pronouns, please be sensitive, don't use them. The other side of the spectrum is the side that says, no, we are not using pronouns. We are not going to hold to this because that is affirming a falsehood. Now, part of the challenge that's leveled there is they said, well, this can actually close ministry doors. Well, that depends on the other person as well. If you navigate it gracefully, because remember, LGBTQ, they're big about feelings and affirming feelings. Well, wait a second, feelings and convictions, that's not just to be respected within the LGBTQ community. That needs to be respected with us as well. So how to navigate that is, friend, I understand that this is what you're feeling and this is what you're making with the choice in your life, but I cannot affirm pronoun use because it is not true. And I'm sorry, I cannot do that. Now, a third path to go that's been suggested by Lisa Childers is one that is, you say the friend, I love you, but I'm sorry, I cannot affirm pronouns. Would it be all right if I just use your name? So whatever name they've chosen, use that instead, because that makes it easier for conversation. Because if you're using pronouns that they do not agree with, they can become hostile, whereas a name can be respectful. It's that respective middle ground, and use that option instead. So I encourage you to navigate this prayerfully. Me personally, and I saw Pat's hat go up, I do not affirm pronouns, but I like the option of using one's name because, again, for conversational wise, that makes things easy. But again, navigate it gracefully. Just tell them, look, I love you and I want to have a relationship with you, especially if they're a family member, but say, I cannot in good conscience, and you know why, because of my Christian faith, I cannot affirm your pronouns. I hope that you will be respectful of that and put the ball in their court to further the relationship. But you've done your due diligence. If you're being gentle and truthful with them, if they pull away from you, then just like we talked about earlier, shift your focus to prayerfully lifting them up, and hopefully maybe that God will work in their life and they will be receptive to that and embrace the biology that they were born with.
15: All right. We're a little over time, but we got multiple people asking the next one, I think. So I think we're going to try and do one or two more. Let's talk about masturbation. Can it be taught to be God glorifying when you start the discussion early? Imagine your future wife or husband in a loving, glorifying way. So how do you broach that topic? What would you say?
17: I think that's a good question for Amy.
16: That was smooth. Okay, so Christian Research Journal, if you look it up, they have a podcast that was done, I believe it's called Christian and Solo Sex. So if you just type that in, Christian and Solo Sex, they brought on a gentleman who was speaking to the subject of masturbation and, you know, the thorniness of that within Christianity. Now, within purity culture, it was, you know, don't touch, you'll go blind, it'll fall off. You know, that was common message that was used within there. But really, when we look at masturbation, what does it depend upon? It depends upon lust. It depends upon a mental fantasy or a circumstance. And are we to engage in pornography, even mental ones that we create? The answer is no. Are we to use someone in a degrading fashion? No. Sex is meant to be shared between husband and wife for the mutual building up of your relationship together. But masturbation actually does not involve that because it doesn't involve the individual. And so I highly recommend that podcast. Check it out for wisdom with regard to the issue of masturbation.
15: Let's go. Let me take a look at number 9. How can I help grandkids when their parents are not walking in the Lord?
17: Grandparents, you have a tremendous influence on the life of your grandchild. You know, in Hawaii, both parents work. Who has to take care of the grandkids while parents are working late? Hey, grandma and grandpa, most of the time, what a great opportunity you have. I know some grandparents who say, oh, don't take care of the grandkids. Man, it was my time to go traveling and, you know, go get daycare or whatever. As much as possible, man, jump at the opportunity. This is your opportunity to really influence grandchildren, aunts and uncles. I mean, if you've got an opportunity to take care of your brother or sister's kids, man, jump at that opportunity. You can have a tremendous impact on the life of your grandchild. I think Amy has personally experienced
16: that. Yeah, I came to faith because of my grandma in part. She, my family, again, they weren't active in church, just wasn't something they did, but my grandma was active. She taught Sunday school. She was the one that gave me my Bible, and she gave little leaflets that she taught in her Sunday school class. And it was just these small seeds of faith that put that Bible in my hands that when I was juggling between Wicca and scripture, I decided, let me just dive back into this scripture. So my faith, where I'm at today, is a direct result of the faithfulness of my grandmother. So yeah, grandmas, grandpas, your influence is invaluable in the lives of not only your children, but your grandchildren as well. So embrace it and run with it.
17: Yeah, as Luis Manley said, you know, ministry doesn't end until you're home with the Lord. Yeah. So keep going.
15: Well, please give a hand to our esteemed panelists here. Mm-hmm. Just want to close with one verse and we're praying. Sanctify Christ as Lord in your hearts, always being ready to make a defense to everyone who asks you to give an account for the hope that is in you, but do so with gentleness and reverence. 1 Peter 3:15. Let's pray together. Father, thanks for the opportunity we've had just the last 2 days to be able to have good answers. And Lord, help us to ask the right questions. Help us to communicate and build relationships and to keep the conversations going. Help us to build these relationships and disciple these young people. God, it's so crucial ever more than before to build these relationships and point people to you. Thank you, God, for each person who's here. Please bless them, God. Please keep them safe as they go home. Thank you for Amy. Thank you for Pat and all of our workshop presenters and everyone who's working behind the scenes. Thank you. In Jesus' name we pray. Amen.
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7: From the Malama Media News Center, I'm Chaz Antai. Hawaiian Electric crews are working around the clock to restore power after Hurricane Lala. The utility says over 70,000 customers remain without electricity as of 2 o'clock this morning. Teams had restored service to over 162,000 customers by Monday night. Inspections found significant damage to transmission poles and other infrastructure, especially in remote areas of Hawaii Island. A 98-year-old former elementary school teacher is the first known Hurricane Lala fatality on Hawaii Island. Two Na'alehu residents say the woman lived alone and had taught at Na'alehu Elementary. Officials say fire crews initially struggled to reach her neighborhood after she was reported missing. National Guard rescue personnel returned on Monday and found her dead. This news report is brought to you by Timmy T's Sour Shop. Got an office party? Get Timmy T's. Island weather for today, sunny with highs in the upper 80s, easterly winds 10 to 15 miles per hour.
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0: And 5 days a week. 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And so we, you know, we've had thousands and thousands of calls. A lot of these calls have been indexed topically at a website, which is not our main website. 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The name of the program is The Narrow Path. The auxiliary website I mentioned is called Matthew713.com, and there we have a topical index of over something like 30,000 calls that have come in over the years, arranged topically. You look up a topic, you'll see all the questions that have come in on that topic. You click on one of them, it takes you directly to that call where someone asks that question and gets an answer over the air. That's an amazing resource. If you haven't been there, you'd be amazed. There's over 2,000 topics. As I said, about 25,000, 30,000, something like that, different calls are indexed there. That's at Matthew713.com. All right. Now, right now, I'm looking at a reasonably open switchboard. We'll go to the calls immediately here. But if you're a regular listener, you know that it's not always the case that we have calls, that we have lines open. Often it's full. Right now, there are a few lines open. If you want to call, you can call me at this number, 844-484-5737. Again, that's 844.
1: Schedule a meeting of your own for me to speak at in one of those areas. Feel free to give us a call. We'll let you know if that's a possibility. It often is, although since I'm going to have to make my travel arrangements and stuff, I have to kind of know when the first day and the last day of my trip is going to be, as obviously if you're going to schedule transportation. All right. So you'd have to kind of get in touch with us fairly soon. One of the easiest ways to get in touch with us is to go to Facebook. And there's a Facebook page. It's Steve Gregg, The Narrow Path. And you can send us text, messages through Facebook to let us know you'd like to talk to us about setting something up. Again, the Facebook page is Steve Gregg, The Narrow Path. All right, our lines are now full, so let's talk first of all to Jason calling from Beaverton, Oregon. Jason, welcome to The Narrow Path. Thanks for calling.
2: Yes, I just had a question about the fall, and that is, can we choose to be sinless, or is it impossible? Is it like we can't be sinless, or is it that we won't be sinless?
0: Well, I have to say this. The Bible doesn't talk about our original condition as infants, for example, whether we're born slaves of sin. But the Bible makes it very clear that everybody who's mature enough to be hearing the gospel and considering it is already a slave of sin. Because now some people think we're born that way. Others believe it's an acquired condition. The truth is that we are all born, frankly, as all animals are born, with an interest in self-preservation, eating, sleeping, meeting our needs. And there's nothing wrong with those things. The problem is animals can do that in any way they want to, and there's nothing immoral about it. They're amoral creatures. We are moral creatures. Therefore, satisfying our needs, there are legitimate and illegitimate ways to do that. If I'm hungry and I go out and buy some food or go out and work for some food, that's a legitimate way of meeting my needs. There's nothing wrong with me wanting to eat. It's a very natural thing, and it's not sinful to want to do it that way. But if I'm hungry and I decide to steal somebody else's food, that's not a legitimate way. Now, here's the thing. It's the same thing in one sense that is feeding my appetite. You know, animals feed their appetites all the time. Again, they never sin in doing it because they can't sin. We can sin. And the problem we have is that our flesh, which has these desires, does not in itself distinguish. Our flesh doesn't have the capacity to distinguish between right and wrong ways. That's our soul or our mind or our spirit that has to decide, okay, I'm hungry, but it's not okay to do this to get food. In other words, there's a part of us that's not our flesh that has to govern the desires of our flesh. Now, everyone's born with desires of the flesh, and one could argue that that's a sinful nature because the flesh has only one interest, and that's self-gratification. That's a sinful way to be, but it doesn't really result in sin until we actually commit sin. Because, I mean, again, animals want to gratify their appetites too, but they're not sinning by doing it. That's not really a sinful thing to want. It's when our flesh just says, I want, I'm going to take. And this is true in the area of sexual drive, food, whatever, sleep, many things. In all our relations with each other and with God, we have to govern those natural drives in accordance with God's principles and God's laws. Now, people who aren't Christians, and that would include everyone who's born, because no one's born a Christian, you know, their flesh is really all there is to direct them. And so babies, very selfishly, I mean, can't help it, they don't know any better, but they very selfishly will seek what they want at the expense of anybody else's interests. They don't know better, but they're still doing that. And when you do that, when you commit sin, you become a slave of sin. That's something that humans have a vulnerability to, that animals do not. If we do something that is wrong, we are wrongdoers. Now, some people put it the other way around. There's a certain kind of theology that says we're not sinners because we sin. We sin because we're sinners. That's kind of a talking point in some theologies. They say, listen, you're a sinner from birth, and therefore you commit sins. And therefore they say you're not a sinner because you sinned, but your sins arose from the fact that you were by nature a sinner. Now, this is the doctrine of total depravity, which some Christians believe and some don't. The Bible doesn't actually explicitly teach total depravity, but some people read it into some passages, and so they would say, there's no way you could live a holy life without the grace of God. But see, even those who don't hold that doctrine of total depravity would say, by the time you're old enough and mature enough to make responsible moral choices, you've already been indulging your lusts, for years. And therefore, you're already in bondage to them. So no matter what one thinks about total depravity and the original sin doctrines, things like that, the truth is, by the time anyone is confronted with the gospel in any responsible sense, they're already accustomed to sinning. You know, I believe it's Jeremiah who said, can a leopard change his spots or an Ethiopian change his skin? He says, if they can do that, then so can you, who are accustomed to sinning, change your ways. Okay, so in other words, you're accustomed to sinning. You can't just change. It's now who you are. It's now your nature. Just like for a leopard to have spots, that's natural. And it can't change that. And you can't change your sinfulness once you've become accustomed to sinning, is the way it's worded. And so I would say that everybody is a slave of sin until Christ sets you free. And when Jesus said, if you continue in my words, this is, of course, John 8:31 and following. He said, if you continue in my words, you're my disciples indeed, and you'll know the truth, and the truth will make you free. And the Pharisees said, we're not in bondage to anybody. What are you talking about, making us free? And he said, whoever commits sin is a slave of sin. And, it says in Matthew chapter 1, when the angel is speaking to Joseph about the impending birth of Jesus, says his name should be called Jesus because he'll set his people free from their sins, that is, from the bondage of their sins. In Romans 6, it says, thank God that you once were the slaves of sin, but he says now you're slaves of righteousness. So being a slave of sin means you're not really free to stop sinning, I think. Now, some people think being a slave of sin is so severe that a person enslaved to sin can't even want to be free. Can't even choose to Christ, can't even choose or to repent. But this is certainly going far beyond anything the Bible would affirm. A slave can want to be free, even if he doesn't have the power to free himself. A person who's enslaved to sin can desire to be set free, and when they hear that Christ is here to set us free, they can choose him. This is what I've just said is totally contrary to Calvinism, but Calvinism, in my opinion, is contrary to the Bible. What I just said, I believe, is not only biblically true, but it's an obvious thing about slavery. Slaves can want to be free. Calvinism says if you're a slave of sin, you can't even want to. And they don't have any biblical basis for saying that. That's just their philosophy. So I think that a person cannot just stop sinning because they want to. Now, if a person becomes a Christian, then they receive the Holy Spirit. And the Bible says if we walk in the Spirit, we will not fulfill the lust of the flesh, which means we won't be sinning. That's in Galatians 5:16. And Paul said the same thing essentially in Romans 8, verse 4. He said that that the righteous requirements of the law may be fulfilled in us who do not walk according to the flesh, but according to the Spirit. The Bible indicates that the Spirit of God is given to help us to live the life that Christ desires us to live. And if we're walking in the power of the Spirit, we won't be sinning. The problem is we don't walk in the Spirit all the time. And I don't know anybody who walks in the Spirit all the time. But if they did, they wouldn't sin. In fact, Paul says in 1 Corinthians 10 that there is no temptation taken you, but such as is common to man. And God is faithful, who will not allow you to be tempted beyond what you're able to endure, but with the temptation he'll provide a way of escape that you might endure it. Paul says the Christian will never experience a temptation that they have to succumb to. You can never say the devil made me do it or the flesh made me do it. You did it even though you didn't have to, because you do have the Holy Spirit. God does give grace and ability and strength, and he does give a way of escape. When we sin, it's not because God didn't make it possible for us to get away from sinning. It's because we didn't take that escape that he provided. So that would be a matter of, you know, we're not willing not to sin. But I would say that one of the marks of a person who's a true Christian is that their heart has changed so that they want to live a holy life. When they stumble and sin, it's a great frustration and grief to them. And they determine that they want to live a holier life. And they make every, you know, prayer and attempt and seek to be filled with the Spirit so that they will not continue doing so. But God knows our frame. It says in Psalm 103, he remembers we're dust. And he also knows, as Jesus said, the Spirit is willing, but the flesh is weak. So although we could, if we perfectly walked in the Spirit and if we perfectly availed ourselves of every escape that God provides from temptation, we could theoretically live as Christians a sinless life. But I don't believe anyone is there. Now, if there are people there, they probably are older Christians who fought a lot of battles and conquered a lot of territory and overcome a lot of the bondage in their life. But I don't know. I would not be willing to say that I know anybody who doesn't sin. But thankfully, I don't believe as I once did, because my church I grew up in told me we must sin many times in thought, word, and deed every day. And they said that if you don't think you're sinning by thinking that. So, I mean, the idea was, I guess this is just some way of keeping us humble. I'm not really sure what the point of saying it was, because it's not biblical. The Bible does not say we have to sin. The Bible says we have to not sin. There's no place that says in the Bible that we have to sin. But I guess it's a relief to Christians who sin far too much to be told that we have to sin many times in thought, word, and deed every day. It's a shame that that is taught, since it's contrary to the gospel. But it's also somewhat realistic that because we don't have the attentiveness or the determination to walk in the Spirit at every moment, it's very commonplace for Christians to fall into sin. But if you're really a Christian, you don't want to, and you want to stop, and you do all you can to stop. It's a great frustration to sin if you're a Christian. The opposite is true if you're not a Christian. Sinning is fun. It's not fun for a Christian.
2: Yeah.
0: It's attractive, but when you do it, you realize that wasn't really fun. I wish I hadn't done that. You know, I mean, Christians are different than non-Christians that way. Non-Christians are always looking for opportunities to sin and, you know, indulge themselves. Christians, their very nature is to say, I want to avoid sin. I want to live holy life. Not because I'm afraid to go to hell. I just hate sin, you know?
2: Yeah.
0: So that'd
2: great, be... Great responses. Appreciate it.
0: All right, brother. It's great talking to you. Thank you for your call.
2: Bye.
0: Bye now. All right. We'll talk to Don in Sacramento, California. Don, welcome.
3: Hello.
0: Hi.
3: Thanks for taking my call. And first of all, I just want to say thank you for giving such a great answer to that question that just came up. Really appreciate that. My question is about hearing the Word of God and believing the Word of God. and it goes like this. Will a child of God or someone who is called to be a child of God automatically believe the word of God after they hear the word of God? And I'll just listen on the air.
0: All right. All right. Yeah, thank you for your call. So it sounds like you're saying if a person is a child of God, they will automatically believe the word of God when they hear it. And I will say this, that should be true. And it probably is true to a very large extent. But there is a battle, too. There's an enemy who seeks to deceive. He's like a roaring lion going about seeking whom he may devour. He's a liar. He's a deceiver. And even though you are a child of God and you believe the word of God to be true, it is one of the great projects of Satan to introduce doubt and unbelief to your mind, to deceive you, to lie to you, to sow unbelief or deception. And we're not really going to escape that battle until the battle is over, which it is not. And or in our case, till we die or until Jesus comes. So we're going to always have to fight the good fight of faith, as Paul puts it. Now, once you realize, I guess the more you study the scriptures,

to it and to God, its author, the more invulnerable you will be to these kinds of deceptions, the more you're going to win these battles between doubt and faith. The fact that you have doubts doesn't necessarily mean you're not a Christian or a child of God. The question is, when doubts occur, this is the voice, frankly, of a deceiver in your head. You didn't ask for those, probably. I mean, a lot of times when people start to have doubts or bad temptations, you know, that are ugly things in their head, they start blaming themselves. And really, frankly, unless you like those things, unless you're pursuing those things, these are not your thoughts. These are the enemy's thoughts put into your head, hoping you'll buy into them. Yeah, that's what deception is. A lie is told to you. Whenever someone lies to you, human or Satan, their words come into your head. And you could believe them or not. And so you have to decide, am I going to accept this suggestion or not? Now, what a child of God ought to know to do, some children of God are maybe better instructed than others, and some don't maybe know what to do. When doubts come to your head, if you know that that thing that has come into your mind is contrary to what God has said, it's simply, you know, quite appropriate to just say to yourself, I will believe God, period. That's where I stand. I'm standing with God on this. Now, you might say, is there any scriptural basis for that? Well, there is. David, when in the Psalms on more than one occasion, when he was depressed, when he was discouraged, he spoke to his own heart and said, why are you cast down, O my soul? Hope in God. You know, I will again, you know, be comforted by his you know, favor and by his face. And, you know, in other words, remind your own heart of what you know. Someone might say, well, you know, if you have to convince yourself, maybe you're not so sure. Well, at the moment, you are determining to be sure. The thing is, you should, when you reach your beliefs, do so on a good basis. You should believe the Word of God because you have very good reasons to believe it's true. I mean, the same kind of reasons you'd have to believe anything else is true in your life. There's more than abundant evidence that the Word of God is true. Tons of it, of various kinds. You know, I think it's impossible for me to doubt the Word of God. I mean, I've been, of course, a believer for, 65 years or more, and I've been teaching for 56 years. So, you know, I mean, I've certainly thought through my reasons for belief, and believe me, my reasons for believing the Word of God is true are far better thought out and far better established than those of any unbeliever thinking about their beliefs that I've ever encountered. And therefore, I know the Word of God's true. Now, if somebody suggests to me such and such in the Word of God is not true, well, you know, it kind of is like water off a duck's back these days. When I was younger, maybe it wouldn't be, but I've already seen that point before. I've already seen that evidence. I've already heard that before. I've already wrestled with that and beat it. You know, those things just, they just don't have any impact on me anymore. But there was a time when I had to look them up and figure them out, and I don't think we should believe things that we don't have a good reason for believing, that we, you know, the evidence is against it. And so once you've done what is technically your homework as a Christian to discover that the Word of God is true, then you've got a solid rock to stand on. And of course, every wind of doctrine, every storm of doubt that comes along, you're going to have a rock you're standing on. Say, hey, listen, I don't have to relitigate this. I don't have to reinvestigate this. I have done my homework. I know the reasons that I believe what I believe. And therefore, all this nonsense that people who know less than I do about the subject are saying, you know, against the Bible, to me, I just see it as, you know, like if a little kid was trying to tell me, you know, that the moon is made of green cheese, you know, well, no, sorry, it isn't. I'm not even slightly concerned about your opinion about that, you know. So Christians do have to fight the battle of faith, but it's, you know, if a person is inclined toward believing God, and that's what a child of God is, someone who's decided to believe God, then they can work through doubts when they come through. But the more they've settled the question through their own, you know, responsible investigation, that Jesus is the Son of God, he did rise from the dead,

0: the Bible is true. Well, the more they're in a very solid position to, you know, bat away the insects of doubts that are thrown your way. You know, it is important to note, though, a person is either inclined to believe or inclined to disbelieve the Word of God, and that's a decision they make. If someone's inclined to disbelieve, it may be because they don't know the evidence for belief, and therefore they should do their homework and figure it out, and then they won't be inclined to disbelieve. But I do meet Christians who every time, they read something in the Bible that causes question marks, they see two statements that sound like they might contradict each other or something, you know, they underscore those things. They look hard at those things. They get puzzled. They get in trouble. They start to doubt the Word of God. Instead, you know, once you know the Word of God is true, and once you know God is true, then when someone brings something up like, well, why would a good God tell the Canaanites, tell the Jews to kill the Canaanites? Well, that's a really challenging question. It's not one I haven't thought through, and I happen to have a very satisfying answer, maybe several satisfying answers. But some people, the question itself just throws them into a crisis of faith. I think, listen, there's two ways to stand. You can stand with this presupposition that God is true, let every man be a liar, or that God is, you know, is still a little bit tentative about whether God is true or not. You know, still waiting for God to really prove he's true. If we're in this second position, then we will be tossed to and fro by every wind of doctrine and doubt. But, you know, if you're inclined to say, listen, God is true, who is a man to question God? Every man is a liar. God has never lied once. So, you know, if I don't understand God's actions or his statement here on some subject, well, he's not the one who's got the problem. I am. I'm the one who's deficient. I'm the one who's got to sort it out. I'm the one who has to figure it out. But in the meantime, I trust him. Just like I would hope a child who doesn't quite understand why his father is doing something would just have to say, well, you know, my dad's a lot older than me. He's done this kind of thing a lot. He knows what he's doing. I don't understand it, but until I do, I'll just trust in him. And that's really the basic attitude of a child of God, too, according to your question there. I appreciate your call very much. We have a break coming up here, and then we'll hopefully take all the remaining calls that are online right now. That is those who are on our switchboard. 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I'm taking a 30-second break, and we'll have another half hour together. Don't go away.
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0: Welcome back to the Narrow Path radio broadcast. My name is Steve Gregg, and we're live for another half hour taking calls. Our lines are full, so there's no sense me giving you out the phone number. If we take all these calls and still have time, I'll give the number out again. Otherwise, just sit back and enjoy other people's questions and the way that we interact on the topics they bring up. And the first of those questions is going to come from Gil in New York, New York. Hi,
1: hey.
0: Gil. You don't have to remind me who you are. Just get to your question. Welcome.
1: Yes, hi. Before I ask my question, I just want to let the listeners know that I almost died a few times recently. I've been having a lot of health problems.
0: I'm sorry.
1: And I've been on psychiatric medication. They lowered it. I'm doing so much better now. I'm sleeping better. I had terrible pain in my eyes. You remember me telling you that? All the pain is gone. I don't have any more pain in my eyes. And the reason
0: Good.
1: I say that is because Psalm 126, verse 1 says, that letting us know all the things that God is doing for us. I can't remember how it goes now. I just forgot it. But I just want to let people know that I grew up Catholic. I didn't know anything about the Bible. I did not know how to read well. I used to be a DJ. I used to mix club music, rap music, disco.
0: Hey, brother, but, hey, listen, yes. My lines are full. Do you have a question for us?
1: My question is, you had mentioned a while back, I think it was like less than a year ago, that you were on Catholic Answers and you were debating and all of that, which is mm-hmm. very interesting. How mm-hmm. would I be able to find that on your... on your website? Can you instruct me how, or maybe somebody can help
0: sure.
1: me find it? Because I'm very close with them. They know me,
0: yeah.
1: and they admire. Yeah.
0: All right. I believe, now I don't go to our website that often because I don't use our resources as often as some people do, but I believe if you go to thenarrowpath.com, I think if you look under topical lectures, there is a section of debates on lots of things. Now, there are 5 debates I had with Tim Staples, who works at Catholic Answers. And there are 5 debates I had with Jimmy Akin, who also works at Catholic Answers. So, and these were many years apart from each other, and some of the subjects overlap. But they are at the website. I believe it's at the topical lectures tab, right? My wife is nodding right now. She looks those things up when I see them. And if you have, if you have the app, maybe you don't, but those who have our phone app, there's a thing that says debates, and it'll take you right to them. But there's lots of debates, with atheists, with Calvinists, dispensationalists, with Catholics, with different people. And there are, as I said, a series of 5 debates with Tim Staples and a series of 5 debates with Jimmy Akin. These are on the subject of Roman Catholicism.
1: Yes.
0: All right.
1: Thank
0: All right.
1: you.
0: Well, thank you, brother. All right. Let's talk to Charles in Fishers, Indiana. Hi, Charles. Welcome.
2: Hi, Steve. Thank God for your show. I like to listen to it every day and on the weekend sometimes, too, if I can. I have
0: Thank
2: a question. So the Father, Son, and the Holy Spirit, they're one, right?
0: And in a certain sense, yes.
2: Yes. And then, and since God knows... And my question is the Holy Spirit, he's included in the Trinity. So that same God that knows the beginning from the end, how is it that if the Holy Spirit still beckons me or tries to get me to do the right thing every day, if he already knows what's going to happen in the end?
0: Well, let's just put it this way. Some people think that if God knows what's going to happen, it might as well not even happen, because he already knows. But if it's not going to happen, then he doesn't know that it is going to happen. God's knowledge of the future is based on the fact that there is a future. And the content of his knowledge of the future is based on the fact there is a content to the future itself. Now, in other words, if the Holy Spirit's trying to get you to do well, and he already knows whether you're going to do well or not, well, the way he knows it is because he knows that you're going to do it or not. And because the truth is, you are, in fact, going to do it or not. When we try to get into how does God know the future, we're really way above our pay grade. We can't even imagine how you'd know the future. I mean, we could imagine how one might predict what the weather's going to be if you go to the Weather Channel, you know, they can tell you what the weather's going to be maybe the next 10 days with some accuracy. But when you're talking about things hundreds of years off, political, you know, geopolitical movements and ups and downs of kingdoms and so forth that are centuries off, you know, we have no idea how God could know that. Now, one way he knows some of those things, of course, is that he makes them happen. God is intervening in Earth's history in many ways, but not in every detail. For example, when Jesus told Peter, before the cock crows, you'll deny me three times. Well, we cannot assume that Jesus made, or God made Peter deny him three times. The Bible's very clear. God does not tempt anyone with evil. So there's no possibility that God would have forced Peter to sin, when Peter, in fact, was determined to do good. If someone says, well, didn't he kind of harden Pharaoh's heart so he would sin? Well, first of all, Pharaoh was not determined to do good. Pharaoh was a bad man. Hardening his heart was simply a judgment on a man who was already bad enough to deserve to be judged. In Peter's case, Peter was a beloved and sincere disciple. God doesn't take a sincere disciple and force them to sin when they otherwise wouldn't. Jesus' prediction that Peter sinned cannot be that Jesus predicted and then made it happen. Jesus knew it some other way. Now, some people say he knew it because he saw the trajectory of the evening and how things were going to go and knew how Peter was and knew what Peter's limits were and what his weaknesses were, and he could make this kind of a prediction. Well, I guess one could say that if they want to, and I'm sure that there's truth in that. The only thing is that once Jesus predicted it, it couldn't have happened any other way. In other words, there was no way that Peter was going to do anything other than what Jesus predicted he would do. You could almost say it was determined. Now, it wasn't determined by God. It was determined by the flow of history, by Peter's actions and so forth. But God and Jesus, apparently, were able to foresee that flow of history. And Jesus could predict it simply because it was, in fact, going to happen. Now, how does he do that? Well, I don't know. He's God. God can do stuff that other people cannot. But to say, you know, God knows I'm going to evangelize this person tomorrow and they're going to get saved, so I might as well not do it. Because, I mean, what's the point? He already knows I'm going to do it. Well, if I decide not to do it, then he knows I'm not going to do it. In other words, he doesn't lay out a script or choreograph our lives every step, and then because he did it, we're determined to do it. It's the other way around. There are things that we do and that we will do, and things that we're going to do in the future. Those are going to be determined by various factors, including our own choices and other people's choices, things like that. But that God knows that's going to happen is not determining that to happen. We're just suggesting he has access to that information. And you say, well, where does he get that access? Well, I don't know. If I knew how to get that, I'd probably go looking for it and try to get myself too, but it's not available to us. We're not God. So all I'm saying is, many people have disputed, even Christians have disputed, whether God really knows all future things. There is what I consider to be, one fairly reasonable school of theology, which I do not accept, which is called openness theology, and they don't believe that God knows what we're going to do in advance. And they have good biblical arguments, just not good enough to persuade me. But, it's not a liberal or heretical teaching. It's just different. But I'm not saying that we have to know how God can know the future. Your question is more, you know, if God does know the future, why does he try to get me to do the right thing? Well, because he certainly would like you to do the right thing. And if he doesn't try to get you to do it, you won't. And he'd love to know that you're going to do it. But he'll only know that if, in fact, you do. And you'll only do it if he influences you. But he doesn't make you do it. I mean, the Holy Spirit can convict you. I think of the two cases in the book of Acts. In Acts chapter 2, when Peter preached to those who crucified Christ, it says their heart, they were cut to the heart. And they came and said, men and brethren, what must we do? And 3,000 of them got saved because they were cut to the heart. That was the conviction of the Holy Spirit. A few chapters later, Stephen's preaching to the Sanhedrin, and they're cut to the heart too, but they don't repent. They kill him. Now, in both cases, the Holy Spirit was trying to get people to do the right thing. In one case, they did. They repented. The other case, they didn't. They killed the messenger. So the Holy Spirit tries to get us to do the right thing. And we sometimes will, and perhaps sometimes won't. The fact that God knows which way it's going to go doesn't eliminate the need for him to, you know, influence us and try to get us to do the right thing. His knowledge of it is kind of a very separate consideration, and one that we don't have very much understanding of. At least, speaking strictly for myself, I don't. I appreciate your call, brother.
2: Thank you.
0: All right, bro. Bye now. Okay, we're going to talk next to Brian in Sonoma, California. Hi, Brian. Welcome.
3: Hi, Steve. Good afternoon. I'm actually from Pomona, California.
0: Oh, I'm sorry. My call screener didn't hear you correctly. Go ahead.
3: Oh, it's okay. I mumble. That's my fault. But here's my question. What's it called? I know your stance on women in the ministry, mm-hmm. and it's very, I think it's very good, and I'm all for it. But I looked at another teacher that I follow, and he gave a different view on it, and I wanted to run it by you.
0: Sure.
3: So this has to do with women in the ministry, and the most famous one that they quote, as you know, is
0: Deborah.
3: In Timothy. But I was going to go to Timothy, First Timothy. Mm-hmm. But I suffer not a woman to teach, nor usurp authority over the man, but to be in silence. And then in the Old Testament, this teacher, he was giving examples throughout the Bible, but he was saying in the Old Testament there was Deborah, who was very unusual because she, much like Samuel, I believe Samuel was the only other one who was a prophet and a judge, and she was also the prophet and judge, so she was a spiritual leader and the civic leader of the children of Israel. And then you also have Huldah, who was under King Josiah. And then
0: Huldah was a prophetess. She wasn't a judge. Yeah.
3: Oh, yeah. That's what I meant. Yeah. Right. She was just a prophetess under King Josiah. And then the scriptures say that in both cases, it was the wife of Labadah or was the wife of Shalom in Huldah's case. And then and I love that this teacher was saying that made that point, saying that, like other men, judges, or prophets, you didn't really hear about their wives, but in these cases, you heard who their husbands were. So it almost makes it seem like the scriptures were trying to let us know that their husbands were still the spiritual leader in their home, yet they had that role as a prophetess or a judge, even a civic leader.
0: Let me address that. You might have more points, and maybe we can get to them, but let me just address that. In the Bible, of course, most of the people whose stories are featured are men. But a man is always identified in the Bible by who his father was. And that's because he's carrying on the family name through his father's line. When women are identified, they are typically identified by who their husband is. Because they are not carrying on their father's family name. They're carrying on their husband's family line. For example, their children will carry on the husband's legacy, not the maternal grandfather's legacy. So I mean, to say that this woman is the wife of so and so, is not necessarily speaking about whether the husband is a godly man or not. For example, Abigail was the wife of Nabal, and she's referred to as the wife of Nabal. But Nabal was no spiritual leader; he was a jerk and a wicked man, and she was truly the spiritual leader of her home. That is, she was more spiritual than her husband and saved her whole family from being wiped out by doing what she did when her husband was not so inclined. But, I mean, getting back to the question of women in ministry, you said you know my view on women in ministry. Maybe you don't, I'm not sure, but my view on women in ministry is women are absolutely capable of being in ministry, a wide variety of ministries. The only thing I say is, frankly, the only thing the Bible says on it, is women are not to be elders in the church. Now, an elder of the church is comparable to a pastor of a congregation. There are many other ministries. There are deaconesses. There are prophetesses. There are evangelists who are women in the Bible. And there are, some even say there's at least one apostle who's a woman. Not an apostle like Paul and Peter and James, but what they call apostles of the churches, which means missionaries. But the point is that women can be in lots of different kinds of ministries, and not least, servant ministry. Now, some woman's going to say, yeah, there you go, trying to keep the women subservient. No, everybody's supposed to be a servant. And Jesus said the one who's the chief is the one who's the most of a servant. So, you know, this is not keeping anyone down. This is telling people the direction up. You want to be up, you want to be important in the sight of God, be as much of a servant as you can. And that is a lofty thing, according to Jesus. So any woman or man can be a servant. In fact, no matter what other gifts they have, they should use them in service to the rest of the church. So there's really no restrictions placed on women in ministry, except as elders of the church. And the qualifications for an elder requires that he's the husband of a wife, and he's the head of a household. And that he's, you know, demonstrated by his ability to govern his household that he's to be trusted in more or less leading the church. So that's not ambiguous in Scripture. It's very even the statement in 1 Timothy 2:15 where it says, "I don't permit a woman to teach or have authority over men." He's really referring to being an elder. This is in this exact context, the immediate context of qualifications for elders. To say a woman can't teach a man in any way would go right against Paul's practice. Aquila and Priscilla, a husband and wife, taught a man, not officially, not as elders in the church, but they taught. Apollos corrected him, and Priscilla seems to have had a major role in doing so. It's not wrong for a woman to teach. Timothy was taught the scriptures by his mother and his grandmother, and Paul thought that was just wonderful. So Paul didn't say women can't teach. He's, in the context of Timothy, he's saying, when it comes to choosing elders, I don't put women in that position. The people I do put in that position are the husbands of one wife who have these other qualifications. So my position about women in ministry is they should be in every ministry that God hasn't forbidden them to be in, as long as God calls them to those ministries. But if there's anything that he's told women not to be, then they shouldn't care to be that. They should want to be what God wants them to be, I would think. So, I mean, it's one thing to say, I kind of wish I could be a pastor, but I'm a woman, so I can't, so I guess I'm good for nothing, or God hates me. No, it's the opposite. God has something better for you, something that suits you better, something that suits the church and the needs of the kingdom of God better. And the whole point of being a Christian is that you're not trying to be ambitious for your own self. You're not looking for your own will. As long as you're looking for your own will, you still need to repent and become a Christian. Jesus said, if anyone wants to come to you, let him deny himself and take up his cross and follow me. You won't do that if you're seeking your own will. So you need to get saved if what you're after is your own will and not God's will. So I sometimes tell this story because it's true. I was in Korea. And I was the subject of men, women in pastoral roles and stuff came up. And a woman asked me, well, do you think you'd feel the same way if you were a woman? And I said, well, if I were a woman, I think I'd be reading the same Bible I'm reading now. It doesn't take a man to read the Bible and understand what it says. It takes a rather rebellious woman to read the Bible and try to make it say something other than it says because she wants it to say something else. But a rebellious woman is no better or worse than a rebellious man. Being rebellious is the opposite of being a Christian. A Christian is submitted to Christ, submitted to his word. They're not looking for loopholes, not looking for ways to twist it to get what they want. A true Christian says, God, just show me what you want. Nothing could be better for me than what you want for me. And if I was a woman, I'd still feel the same way unless I was, you know, an evil woman, because I'd still read the same Bible. And it would still say the same thing it says that I, as a man, find it to say. And there are many, many women who do read the Bible and find it to say that too. So there's only a certain kind of woman that would say, because I'm a woman, I'm going to read this differently. And that's the kind of woman that needs to repent and become a Christian. And men do the same thing. You know, if I find a man who insists that he should be an elder, despite the fact that he might not seem to qualify in some ways, and most men don't, by the way, I'd say, listen, I, regardless of your qualifications, I can't recognize you as an elder as long as you're in this whole thing for your own advancement. I wouldn't want a pastor, man or woman, who said, I insist that you accept me as an elder. Now, the people God chooses to lead in the Bible are usually people who'd rather not, people who are trying to get out of it, people making excuses not to do it, like Moses and some of the judges, like Gideon. You know, they're the ones that I would rather be led by, because they're doing it despite themselves, because that's what God has called them to do. There's a lot of people in the opposite position. God has called them not to do it, but they're doing it in spite of that because they want it. Yeah, that's something different than Christianity. I'm not in a religion that's different than Christianity, so I wouldn't accept that. You did have, I think, another question I want to give you a chance to, but we don't have much time. We have a lot of people waiting. Go ahead, Brian.
3: Oh, yeah. So I know you have people waiting. So the main thing that I also, I listened to this other teacher. He brought up the qualifications of an elder in 1 Timothy 3, saying that a husband of one wife, like as you alluded to earlier, and then even children, basically children in subjection with all gravity. Mm-hmm. So they're believers. And so this one teacher, he made it seem like, okay, so an elder had to be married. Had to have one wife, you know, spoke against polygamy, obviously, and then had to have, okay, I mean, if you want to look at the Timothy scripture and look at it as absolute,
0: I do.
3: You have to have children, plural, which means that you couldn't have one child, because the scripture says children, and you had to be married, and
0: works
3: in
0: for
3: Timothy's
0: me.
3: Case...
0: But yeah, he's saying if you need to take, if you're going to take Paul seriously, then you're going to really have to take Paul seriously. And I'm going to say, fair enough. That's exactly what I want to do. Who doesn't? You know? Now, I realize there's a lot of elders, men elders in churches, who don't qualify as elders according to what Paul says in Timothy. Well, that's not on me. If they ask me, I'll tell them to hold out for Paul's instructions. Of course, in principle, one might say, well, a person who has only been able to have one child, and that child is in subjection, and so they don't have children, plural. Well, okay, technically they don't have children, but they've got as many as they can get, and their child is, you know, qualifies them. That's fine. If people want to be nitpickers, and they're not looking for the mind of God, they're looking for an end run around the obvious mind of God. These are not the people I want making the decisions in any church for me. Anyway, brother, I appreciate your call. I'm very much aware of all these people who hold different views, and I can see where their motives are pretty easily, and I think anyone can who reads them. Listen, we don't have much time. Let's talk to Mike in Cool, California. Welcome.
4: Good afternoon, Steve. Hope you're having a blessed day.
0: So yes,
4: I'm going to piggyback a little bit on the lady who you talked to right before the break. So,
0: okay.
4: As I've studied and researched, and you're one of the few people I hold strong to, but where she said when you read the Bible, you believe it's true. Well, of course, through my years and years of studying and believing and reading, of course, I've changed my theology.
0: Mm-hmm.
4: A few times, some pretty drastically. And recently I'm reading a book by John Piper, who I don't exactly agree with, but mm-hmm. I like to see what the other side says, I guess would be the best way to put it.
0: Okay.
4: So how do you know, or where do you draw the conclusion about their theology? Where do they get it? Is that brought on just by their flesh, or by Satan trying to deceive the people they listen to? Or how does that work?
0: All right. Well, the lady's question was, if you're a believer, if you're a child of God, don't you naturally believe the Bible? And I would say people like John Piper, I think he believes the Bible is true, and so do I, but we understand the Bible differently on some points. Now, the points that Christians have to believe correctly to be Christians, John Piper and I share the same view. We both believe you have to be devoted to Christ. That's what the Bible teaches. Now, he's got doctrines on election and perseverance and limited atonement stuff that I wouldn't share with him. But, you know, you say, where does he get his doctrines? Well, I don't know him, but I will say lots of people have the same doctrines he does. And I think a lot of them get them from their Christian heroes. Calvin, Augustine, they taught these things. Spurgeon taught these things. You know, in other words, Calvinism has a lot of heroes. And there's a certain sense that some Christians are brought up in Calvinist churches or are converted into them. And maybe they go to Calvinist seminaries. And the heroes of their faith are Calvinists. I mean, the Puritans were Calvinists. I'm pretty sure, you know, John Bunyan was a Calvinist. Lots of great men have been Calvinists. I don't believe they were correct in their Calvinism, but they've been great men. So, you know, I think these people just, you know, they were taught it. They're taught to look at it this way. And here's the thing that many people don't understand. The first people that teach you the Bible, whether you're aware of it or not, they are forming a grid for your perception of the Bible, a grid, like a screen. And once this grid is in place, which is based on the strands, the interwoven strands of their propositions they make logically and that you accept, then you tend to read the gospel, the Bible, through that grid. And what it means is the stuff that gets through to your brain when you're reading is the stuff that passes through the grid. And the stuff that won't pass through that particular grid kind of just gets sloughed off, kind of goes over the head. You don't give it much thought. That's typically how people are. And the great challenge for people who want to be right is to recognize what grid it is they're reading through and do their best to read around it and say, what if I didn't see it this way? Is there another way to look at this that makes sense? And that would help a great number of people. Our website's thenarrowpath.com. I'm out of time. Thanks for joining us. Let's talk again tomorrow.
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10: All right, let's break down what this story was in case you didn't join us the day we covered it. Just a little bit ago, because now we have breaking information that takes this from bad to worse. This is coming out of the state of California, where the ACLJ got involved and said, hey, what is your procedure when it comes to people who are trying to vote illegally? And the answer essentially was, what procedure? But now there's even more. Will is joining us. Jordan will be with us in just a moment. We got Rick Ronell popping in a little bit later on the show, so it's going to be slammed. But Will, let's walk it back a little bit. Give them a brief version of this story and then where we're at.
12: That's right. So if you'll remember, we sent two state sunshine laws, so the equivalent of a FOIA request, to California. One to the Secretary of State's office and one to the Department of Justice's office within the state of California. We told you already on the show that when we sent this to the Secretary of State, and we'll get into this more in the next segment, but the Secretary of State was like, hey, guess what? If we take someone off the voter rolls, we don't notate that it was because they were a non-citizen. But don't worry, it's a crime if someone were to register to vote under penalty of perjury and get on that list if they're a non-citizen. So we're like, okay, that's shocking, but there's still a missing piece. We need to know what the Department of Justice in California is doing to keep these elections secure, because they keep telling us these are secure elections. We don't need voter ID. We don't need these things. So we were waiting. They asked for an extension, and we got the response partially from the Attorney General's office at the Department of Justice in California. And here's what it says. Two of the requests, they say we still need some more time, so a couple more weeks. But then all the records related to addressing policies for handling investigative referrals for illegal voting that we requested, this was their response. In response to part two of your records request, after a reasonable search, including contacting knowledgeable individuals, DOJ has not identified any records containing or addressing policies that are specific to handling investigative referrals for illegal voting. This concludes the DOJ's response to part two. So now we know that the Secretary of State doesn't keep track of when they're taking people off the roll for being illegal voters, and the DOJ doesn't have any policies for investigating the illegal voting.
10: Admitted. They're doing nothing about this issue. If you wondered what's happening around the country in terms of voter identification, voter verification, it is very clear that in certain states, which we know have had issues with this before, there's a whole lot of nothing happening. And that is where the ACLJ is stepping in. We're going to get to work on it. Jordan's joining us right now. Phone lines are open for you at 1-800-684-3110. Like I said, Rick Grinnell from California is going to be joining us in just a few minutes. But I want you to give me a call. Is this shocking to you at all to hear that these areas, these specific locations, which have dealt with a lot of, not necessarily only fraud, but a lot of conversation around the way elections have laid out, that they're practically doing nothing, that they don't only, you know, not have any sort of plan. They have no plan for a plan. They're not looking into it. They're turning a blind eye to it. And they've essentially admitted that. Phone lines are open at 1-800-684-3110. The ACLJ is getting involved. Of course, it is wrapping up our impact match. Can you believe it, folks? We're here on what, the 18th of the month? Summer is finally coming to an end. But the impact match will go through the rest of the month. I need you to be a part of the team today. 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And this is just the beginning. We're going to tell you about what we're doing to take action, not just in California, but in additional states and localities to preserve election integrity as we head into a midterm election. You know this is important for you. It's important for all of us. And it should be at least important for the American people. Show us how important. Go to aclj.org. Have your gift doubled today. And let me know by calling in 1-800-684-3110. We'll be right back.
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15: We've witnessed monumental legal victories from defending the 14th Amendment and protecting our sacred American right to vote the overturning of Roe versus Wade, and standing up for the religious liberty of our kids and seniors. But even with the many historic wins we've achieved, the battle is far from over. The attacks on our constitutionally protected rights persist. Countless unborn babies remain in jeopardy, and across the globe, innocent Christians are being targeted and killed across this country and around the world. 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
10: All right, we're back. My voice cracked there because, you know, I'm this emotional about this. Phone lines are open. 1-800-684-3110. Jordan's joining us in studio now. Of course, we were talking about the ACLJ's work here, and I think this is always important to point out when we are directly involved. You know, you've heard some of these big stories. Yesterday, we're talking about the bounty for our soldiers that's happening in Iran. You're hearing about all this, you know, situation where the ACLJ can get involved in a diplomatic way. We can get involved in an international way.
15: The European Center for Law and Justice. Absolutely. And the work we've done at the International Criminal Court.
10: But this,
15: that usually comes after the fact, though, when the war is over.
10: Yeah, this, though, we're directly involved, and we're actually leading the charge here.
16: That's right. And, Jordan, this is a state FOIA request, essentially. It's not called FOIA, but
15: every state's
16: we
15: got
16: know.
15: Their own reason. A lot of them are called state sunshine laws that basically allow citizens. It shouldn't have to take attorneys and legal groups to do it, but because these governments, like the federal government, even under this administration, as we know, and the political appointees will tell you, you're going to go up against those bureaucrats. You're going to have to ask hard and usually take them to court to get any answers. Here, you know, the first response from the Secretary of State's office is, we got nothing. We don't track anything about removing people from the list that has to do with being non-citizens, which is bizarre because federal law requires you to have the reasons. And so there's no way of knowing then why, if their list has removed people who should not have been voting at all, even in San Francisco, that allows legal non-citizens. So people who are here legally but aren't citizens to vote for the school board, they allow that, but there's like, who else is tracking? And they're saying, you can't even check a box. Then you go to the AG's office and they're saying, you know, we'll look through some cases and some actions for you, but as of right now, we've got no policy on this.
16: Well, and remember,
15: in a state that has probably got the most illegal immigrants in it, next to maybe Texas, which is, of course, cracked out a lot harder than the state of California.
10: It's a big issue state. I mean, this should be something that's really top tier.
16: And remember what happened in New Jersey that we just talked about, where they discovered that they accused a glitch of happening within the software that allowed people to register when they just got their driver's license through motor voter laws. We see we're fighting in Maryland right now to get records related to this, because Maryland, some cities, like we're talking about in California, allow non-citizens to vote in municipal elections. So we're asking in Maryland, how do you keep those two roles separate? Or if someone moves to another city and says, I'm registered to vote, how do they not automatically get statewide? We're asking these questions. In California, here's what's so shocking to me, is one, we didn't even have to sue yet. Because in California, the Secretary of State just came back and said the quiet part out loud.
10: Yeah, I mean,
16: by
10: at least
16: saying,
10: they're giving
16: we
10: us the
16: info. We don't track it. So, therefore, we have nothing to give you. But here's what I want to point out. Remember, they said they don't contain voter status reason for cancellation due to non-citizenship. That's what the Secretary of State told us. But then try to kind of assuage any concerns that we may have that this could lead to illegal voting by putting this. This is graphic one. California law unambiguously provides that a person shall not be registered unless they are a United States citizen, California Elections Code 2100-2101. Voters register to vote through affidavits of registration when they must attest under penalty of perjury and by signature that they satisfy all eligibility requirements, including citizenship. So they're saying, look, we don't track it, but don't worry, it's illegal. So you don't have to be concerned about people illegally registering to vote, because it's a crime. They'll get in trouble. Then you fast forward to what we just got from the Department of Justice. This is the entire reason our attorneys had to go to both places, because they say in response to part two, which part two was the question where we asked,
12: for all records containing or addressing policies for handling investigative referrals for illegal voting. What their response was, in response to part two of your records request, after a reasonable search, including contacting knowledgeable individuals, DOJ has not identified any records, meaning any documents, anything written down, any procedures, addressing policies that are specific to handling investigative referrals for illegal voting. This concludes DOJ's response to part two. So the Secretary of State saying they don't track it, but don't worry, it's illegal. So if there's a law being broken, the DOJ will handle it. The DOJ says, we don't have any policies related to investigating that. So, Jordan, are they telling us this isn't a priority?
15: And then also, now what? They say it's not a priority. I mean, they go on and say, sometime around August 27th, we're going to give you some information about how the DOJ said it found some records that could be responsive, but they need more time to review them for redactions and exemptions. Even that could be. They're not even sure if the records they found are actually responsive to our request about whether or not if anybody calls in and has a question. I imagine it's a worker. A lot of those are volunteers. It can be a small area in California. It could be a big precinct. And you go and vote and someone's there. Then maybe their info doesn't show up. And there's questions about citizenship because the ID, and you don't have to have an ID there. And so usually you do a provisional ballot, right? So you'd call in then to, and they have rules, you'd call and say, okay, I let this person do a provisional ballot. And sometimes they can come back in and correct it. You can say, if you come back in, we correct it, and it doesn't have to be provisional anymore.
12: Yeah.
15: Where is that going in California? And I feel like it's going into a deep, dark hole that says, let's let everybody just vote.
13: I think we'd be surprised how often this does happen. I was in line here in Tennessee, voting in the primary election. This is someone who was motivated enough to go vote in a primary and then got there, was not registered, had just moved to Tennessee, younger person, didn't understand necessarily the rules. Not everyone is engaged and informed as people who listen to this show. No. You may not understand. There are people who are willing to get in a long line, go try to vote, but then have no idea or understanding that they are not registered or have to register in the wrong place. And the same thing I saw, say, okay, we got to get on a phone call. They got on a phone call with the head of whatever the election committee that makes this decision. Like, I saw it all play out in real time, and it made me go, oh, this is crazy to me that this is what happens not on, again, not a general election. This is a primary for governor here in Tennessee. And someone still showed up to vote because they wanted to. I don't think they were trying to vote illegally. Right. They just were completely uninformed.
12: Well, and
15: you know where to go, or if they're registered at the right location.
13: Oh, yeah, and they were with somebody who maybe was like, let's go vote.
15: And, you know, early voting even confuses that more, because when it's early voting, you can usually vote in any precinct
13: anywhere
15: in the state. So you could be someone who votes, let's say, in Memphis, but you're in Knoxville during early voting. You're able to go into Knoxville, which you would not be able to do on election day. Mm-hmm. And you'd have to go to your precinct in Memphis, but you could go early voting and show up at one in Knoxville, and they've got to handle you on the record system. So while, again, I think early voting can be good and bad, and I think there's rules around it that could make it better. The closer it is to the actual election day, the better, because we know you find out a lot about candidates right before elections.
12: Yeah.
15: And now what they do, if you notice with the attack ads, is the attack ads start running right before early voting begins now. So you start getting all that, which doesn't always give time for the person who was attacked necessarily to get their response up before people are already voting. That's not good for our system either.
12: Well, and I think what comes next, because this is ACLJ attorneys that are working very diligently on this, trying to get these records. One, we have to see what the DOJ says later in this month, and just about 10 days from now, we should get more records. We can analyze those. But there's a lot of different avenues. One, just the Secretary of State's office alone notating that they don't keep the reason for taking someone off their rolls could be violation of federal law. That's something that we could send to the Federal Election Commission saying you need to look into this. Congressional oversight. We have a lot of allies in Congress that we could get this information to as they look at strengthening our elections. But I think it's also, it goes to show there's a ballot measure on the ballot in California for voter ID that the very same attorney general's office who right here is saying we have no policies for investigating illegal voting or people that are registered to vote illegally. He's the one who changed the language on the ballot provision to make it harder to pass by changing it from a, we are requiring ID to protect the elections, to we are barring people from voting unless they show ID. Even the negative inference there. So what we're looking at is moving forward, the different steps that can come. We are going to analyze what comes in later this month and be able to look forward at the next steps of how to keep going.
10: That's right. And I want in the next segment for you to join us as well, as we're going to continue talking about the work of the ACLJ in a completely different manner. But again, it kind of ties itself in. You're not going to want to miss this. You'll see how the ACLJ is getting involved in a lot of different legal pursuits and people who are essentially were targeted for just being representation of President Trump, of the Trump administration, of conservatives. We'll get back to that in the next segment, but we'll still take calls on this, and phone lines are open. I want to hear from you at 1-800-684-3110. 1-800-684-3110. All the lines are open. Okay, we've given you all the information, but I see how many of you are watching. Some of you got to have calls. You got to have a comment. I know you do. 1-800-684-3110. Maybe you're one of those people who got in line, and you're like, man, I got in line, and I didn't know. Too busy at the Tame and Paula show. Just what happens. 1-800-684-3110. Be on the air today. Listen, it is the 18th of the month here. After this couple weeks, you're not going to have to hear about me talking about a match or a drive for quite some time. So I want you to be a part of it today. 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
10: Welcome back to Seculo. Phone lines are open at 1-800-684-3110. Of course, we just were talking about what was going on in California and our investigation into how they treat voter fraud, voter ID, voter certification to make sure people actually are voting where they should be voting. And we could learn very quickly that they don't have a whole lot of standards and practices. And we're going to get to that. Same time, the ACLJ is dealing with another matter here that I think we want to get into. Again, this ties in somewhat to this issue of election integrity, but also the importance of being able to have proper representation.
12: Well, and this is a thing that the ACLJ has fought back against in many different avenues for a long time. And it's lawfare that's used by the left to try to go after their political enemies using the legal system as a form of attack. And I've seen people on Rumble and on YouTube as well comment that they've seen this case that we've taken on being talked about in other areas and that they were excited about it. We hadn't addressed it on air yet.
16: But this is where the ACLJ, Jordan, is representing Professor John Eastman. He was an attorney that represented President Trump, much like yourself and your dad, that the state of California decided to go after him because of his representation of President Trump. He was never sanctioned by a court. He was never found of doing misconduct as an attorney, but they went straight to disbarment. And now we are having to take this to the Supreme Court of the United States to fight for justice here.
15: You know, it's interesting. In the United

0: that this was somehow illegal to even put this forward, or you were totally wasting the court's time.
1: Very rare.
0: And usually that wouldn't happen until a court had already said, we would never consider this because of X, Y, and Z. And you could usually appeal that court and then appeal to the next court and to the next court. And then if you're in state court, you can ultimately appeal that decision to the U.S. Supreme Court. And then if you kept doing it, they might. But think about how many people, sometimes on their own, or just small legal offices, file bad claims in local and state courts. And while they may get sanctioned sometime, they may get a little fine. What they don't have taken away is their bar license.
1: Yeah, usually they
0: have
1: just lose.
0: Sometimes they lose, and the court's kind of tough on them. And then the state bar may look at it after maybe five or six times and say they need to go back through and do a special legal training. But they're very cautious about just revoking licenses 100% with like no due process, no way to move forward, no way to get that license back because you put forward a novel legal theory in a very quick, heated time in the United States involving a presidential election, so things have to move fast, that ultimately courts did not accept. And because of that, you are somehow your entire practice of law needs to be deleted, and you need to be removed. This is like you're canceled from being an attorney in the state of California because you took a position their courts didn't like.
2: Well, in Jordan, that one...
0: Their bar association didn't like.
2: Really. Why we have to take this to the Supreme Court is that it's the way that the California bar works. It goes through the state Supreme
0: right.
2: Court. And then now,
0: bars, yeah.
2: It's the court of first look here is the Supreme Court of the United States for us to make this appeal. Right. So it's a direct jump to the Supreme Court, and we'll be filing very early. But I wanted to bring up what you just said was so fascinating, because the lawfare here isn't just against Professor Eastman.
0: No.
2: And that's why sometimes
1: we need to go
2: we have to explain
1: the
2: why.
1: Inciting incident.
2: But why we have to protect the attorneys here
0: right.
2: is because what their goal isn't just to get Professor Eastman disbarred. It's that conservatives won't have anyone to represent them.
0: Right.
2: I saw Ted Cruz put out a graphic yesterday about how the political donations of like the top 100 law firms in the country,
0: It
2: not even one of them has more than 50% to a Republican.
0: Right.
2: That's fine. That's freedom of speech, freedom of association.
0: Right.
2: There's nothing inherently wrong with that. But if you make it toxic, or you make it something to be ashamed of if you represent a conservative, then whenever the left wants to use lawfare against you, then you have no one to represent you. And that's one of the other key elements here, is trying to protect the right to an attorney for every American here, not just the president or future political politicians. It's when the left wants to use the courts as a weapon of political power, you have to have someone that can represent you, including ACLJ attorneys.
0: Yes, I mean, that is, you're right. The ultimate goal is to scare people away from cases that may be controversial or may be new. But you know what? If you look back in history, Logan and Will, if you look back in history, the cases that were novel, the cases that were new, starting with the powers of the federal government and the judiciary, the Marbury versus Madison,
2: right,
0: going to the civil rights movement, the post-Civil War Reconstruction, if again, it was tough for those NAACP attorneys to go to court because of the death threats. But imagine if those courts and their bar associations just started disbarring them because they say, you know what? Our laws say that you don't get to vote, you don't get to have this representation, and so you're putting forward arguments
1: that are illegal.
0: Direct conflict with our state law. You've lost four or five of these cases. We're going to disbar you, and instead, what they would do then is they'd imprison sometimes the attorneys, you know, in contempt. That's just even worse to some extent. But I don't remember them having their licenses necessarily revoked. So. Has it gotten even worse than what was happening during the civil rights movement for conservatives? I mean, I don't think we're there yet, but that's the idea. The idea is to scare you away, and it's why those big law firms will donate to the Democrats. It's Republicans don't believe this. You could be far left attorney. We don't believe that you should be barred from being an attorney because you come up with novel legal theories, especially if you're coming out of the world of legal academia, which is what they're working on constantly. I mean,
1: your job
0: go
1: is
0: through
1: to defend,
0: law review articles.
1: Your job is to defend a client.
0: Yeah.
1: It's not necessarily to even agree with your client.
0: And you're coming up with any possible way to defend them. And you

0: usually put up three or four different ways. If the court doesn't like this, also court needs to look at this. If it doesn't like this, you should look at this. But he is in a situation where he was dealing with a hostile bar association, then a hostile state court system. And it will be interesting to see here in the Supreme Court. We're going to be filed in less than 2 weeks.
1: I was about to say, we're about to head to break, but what is that next step? What do we do, and how can they, everyone, get involved?
0: Yes, we've got less than 2 weeks here. So we need people to go to ACLJ.org and get supportive, because that will mean reply briefs coming. And again, we're a lot of work on this before you actually get to the decision about whether the court is going to take the case.
1: Like, the ACLJ is involved in all these issues today, as we've been really highlighting a lot of the work that we're doing directly, and I wanted to make sure you know that, because we are, of course, well over halfway through our impact match, and I need you, as we head to a break, to donate today if you can at ACLJ.org. 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

0: on an inspiring journey through the book of Acts here on A New Beginning. Pastor Greg Laurie is helping us learn from our spiritual forefathers and see how the Acts of the Apostles show us how to live more rewarding lives here and now, 20 centuries later. Today, in a message called A Life Well Lived, Pastor Greg helps us consider the story of a young man in Acts chapter 7 that set a strong example for other believers to follow. It was an inspiring life right up to the very end.
1: A young man named Stephen was a well-respected man. He was full of faith and the Holy Spirit. And he had this great wisdom. And though he was young, he was so wise. But here's another thing that will come out of this story. Is Stephen died at a very young age. In fact, he was the first martyr of the early church. The greatest tragedy is not a life that is cut short, if we want to use that verbiage. The greatest tragedy is a life that is wasted. Jim Elliot was a martyr, along with Nate Saint and others who went to take the gospel to a tribe known as the Alcas. And they were killed by this tribe. And in fact, Jim's wife, Elizabeth, went back and led the very man that killed her husband to Christ. So it was a story of redemption, ultimately. But Jim was a very young man when he died. He was only 28 years old. And he had a little journal. And in his journal, he wrote these words, and they found this later, quote, "He is no fool to give up what he cannot keep to gain that which he cannot lose," end quote. So Stephen, he looked for opportunities, and he seized them. So now he's brought before the Sanhedrin. The Sanhedrin was sort of like the Supreme Court of the day. But back in this culture, they had religious authority, but they also had secular authority. So they ruled in all kinds of affairs and issues of the day. These guys were the most influential people in the land. So here stands Stephen before this very distinguished group of individuals. And he's thinking, this is an opportunity for the gospel. Now, if Stephen had played his cards right, he could have gone home for dinner. But he thought, no, I want to reach these people with the gospel. And I wonder, and I can't guarantee this, of course, but I wonder if he even zeroed in on one of those men in the Sanhedrin. Clearly the leader, a young man named Saul. And he thought, what if God reached that guy? What if he became a follower of Jesus? Can you imagine what the Lord could do through a man like that? We don't know if that was the case, but we know Saul was there. So now Stephen gives this amazing overview of the history of the Jewish people, and there's so much interesting detail in it. And then he brings it to Jesus and reminds him that they betrayed Christ. They crucified Christ. Well, this didn't go over real well. We pick the story up in Acts chapter 7, verse 54. Why don't you look at that with me? The Jewish leaders were infuriated by Stephen's accusation, and they shook their fists at him in rage. You know, a message is not going over well when people do that. When they shake their fists at you. But Stephen, full of the Holy Spirit, gazed steadily into heaven and saw the glory of God, and he saw Jesus standing in the place of honor at God's right hand, and he told them, "Look, I see the heavens open and the Son of Man standing at the place of honor at God's right hand." And then they put their hands over their ears and began shouting, and they rushed at him and dragged him out of the city and began to stone him. And his accusers took off their coats and laid them at the feet of a young man named Saul. And as they stoned him, Stephen prayed, "Lord Jesus, receive my spirit." He fell to his knees shouting, "Lord, don't charge him with this sin." And with that, he fell asleep. Wow, what a story. God gave Stephen the grace he needed when he needed it. You say, wow, if I were in this situation, I wouldn't have reacted as Stephen did. I don't know that that's true. God will give you what you need when you need it. Not before, never after. Because I can think of people I've seen that are suffering. And I think, man, I would never be like that. I wouldn't have that kind of faith. Why do you say that? The Bible says he's a very present help in times of trouble. So God will give you what you need when that moment comes. And that's exactly what he did for Stephen. Hebrews 4:16 says, God will give us grace to help in time of need. And so God gave him that grace. And what does Stephen see? Verse 56, I see the heavens open and the Son of Man standing at the place of honor at God's right hand. Isn't that interesting? What keeps Stephen going? He sees Jesus. What will keep you going? You need to see Jesus. You need to get your eyes off of your circumstances, off of your problems, and put your eyes on God himself. Yeah. In Hebrews 12, the author says, lay aside the weight and the sin that so easily besets you and look unto Jesus, the author and finisher of your faith. That's what will get you through the troubles you might be facing even now. But here's what is really unique, is Jesus is standing. Have you ever noticed that every other time we read of Jesus in glory, he is sitting at the right hand of God. But here uniquely, he is standing at the right hand of God. Why was Jesus standing? I don't know, he just got tired of sitting. No. There's a reason. My opinion is he was standing in honor, welcoming the first martyr of the early church. As Stephen was standing for Jesus on earth, Jesus was standing for Stephen in heaven. Because Jesus said, if you will confess me before people, I will confess you before the Father. Jesus is saying, Stephen, I see what's happening here. I love you. You're going to be with me in just a moment. And Stephen saw that, and it just changed everything. And he fell on his knees, verse 59, saying, Lord, don't charge him with this sin. And he fell asleep. Wow. Is that not a perfect reflection of what Jesus did on the cross? When Christ was crucified, he gave seven statements, each one significant. The order of them is significant. Statement number one, Father, forgive them, for they know not what they do. Stephen says effectively the same thing. Lord, don't charge them with this sin. And then we read, he said, Lord Jesus, receive my spirit. This means that he knew he was passing into glory. And it's a reminder that there's no delay from the time we leave this world and go to the next one. When you close your eyes on earth, you open them in heaven. When you take your last breath on earth, you take your next breath in heaven. When a believer dies, they go straight to heaven. This is what the Bible teaches. 2 Corinthians 5:8 says, we're fully confident we'd rather be away from these bodies and then we'll be at home and with the Lord. God allowed Stephen's life to be taken because he had fulfilled his task. He had fulfilled his calling in his generation. Now, here's the thing. None of us has a guarantee we will live a long life. Coming back to Jim Elliot, another entry in his journal went as follows, and I quote, I seek not a long life, but a full one like you, Lord Jesus, end quote. That's what we want. We want a full life. God determines the length of our life. We don't. Oh, we think we do. Oh, yes, but I'm eating all the proper food, you know. And then there's some random dude who lives on hot dogs and makes it past 100. You spent your life eating tofu and kale. But a full life, a meaningful life, that's what we want. Corrie ten Boom made this statement, quote, a life is not measured by its duration, but by its donation. We all want to live long lives. I mean, look, Stephen didn't have a death wish. He wanted to live life. No one loves life more than the Christian. Because as Paul said, to live is Christ, to die is gain. We love life, but the Christian does not have to be afraid of death. Doesn't mean we want to die. But what it means is we will die. You wake up in the morning, what if this is my last day on earth? Then it's your last day on earth. So live it well. Live it right. Honor God. And you go straight into glory. Are you living your life well? You know, as you get older, You understand that verse? It says, we live our lives like a story that's been told. What story is your life telling? And let me say a word to you that are young. It's so important to make the right decisions, because in a blink of an eye, you'll be old, like me. But you'll probably look much better than I look. But it's kind of shocking to think about how quickly life goes by. And that's why you want to make the right decisions now. Lay the foundation, because the evening of your life is determined by the morning of your life, or the end from the beginning. Stephen, he had his life right. He was young, but he lived it for God's glory. Ecclesiastes 12:1 says, don't let the excitement of youth cause you to forget your Creator. Honor him in your youth before you grow old and no longer enjoy living. So get your goals right and let your passion be for Jesus.
0: Pastor Greg Laurie will have the second half of his message in just a moment.
1: You know, I've heard people describe a trip to Israel as seeing the Bible actually come to life. Hey, everybody, Greg Laurie. And I've been to Israel many times, and I've led a lot of tours, and I have to say that's absolutely true. Listen, when you're walking on the same stones that Jesus himself walked on, well, that's something that's enriching to your faith. It's not just a travel experience, it actually energizes and enhances your study of the Bible. Think of it this way, it's a vacation with a purpose. And we're going to be taking a tour of Israel April 6 to 15, 2027. You can find out more at israel.harvest.org.
0: Step right into biblical history. 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Well, we're in the middle of Pastor Greg's series called The Upside Down Life, and we're focusing on the example of Stephen today from Acts chapter 7.
1: Now let me close with just a few quick points. If you're taking notes, number one, for the Christian walking in God's will, death will come at the appointed time. Again, for the Christian walking in the will of God, death will come at the appointed time. Not a minute before or after. The Bible says there's a time to be born, there's a time to die. So it comes down to this. You are indestructible until God is done with you. It's all in God's hands. Number two, I already made this point, but I'll make it again. The Christian does not have to fear death. Notice verse 59 says, Stephen fell asleep. Actually, this was a violent death. This young man was stoned, and it says he fell asleep. You know, sleep is only used to describe the death of a Christian in the Bible. It's never used to describe the death of a non-Christian. And I think the reason the word sleep is used is it's something, well, it doesn't have to be feared, right? You know, when you get older, sleeping's kind of, well, take a nap. When you're older, happy hour is a nap, right? You don't have to be afraid. Oh, no, I'm going to fall asleep. Oh, no. And it's okay to fall asleep because you'll wake up. And he woke up in the presence of God. Number three, in heaven, all of our questions will be answered. Oh, we have so many questions now. So many things we don't understand. Why did God let this happen? I just was with a couple in our church who lost a member of their family, a young man, unexpectedly. And, you know, the questions. I know these questions. I ask these same questions. Why? It's okay to ask why questions. Even Jesus hanging on the cross said, my God, why have you forsaken me? So ask away. Doesn't mean you'll get an answer, but you can ask. But one day you will get an answer. And until that day, we live on promises, not explanations. So don't spend too much time wondering why. Instead, go back to who and what. Who as in who shall I turn to? You need to turn to God. What as in what should I do now? You should seek to glorify God. One day your questions will be answered. One day your tears will be dried. One day all of these things will be resolved. But until that day, we must trust God. There's one other thing I want to close with, God can bring good out of the worst kind of bad. God can bring good out of the worst kind of bad. Now, Romans 8:28 is a verse that is so beautiful and powerful, but it's often misunderstood. We all know it, right? You want to take a stab at just saying it together without it on the screen? For we know that all things work together to those who love God and are the called. Pretty good. Like 12 of you knew. That's a great verse. We quote it. Now, here's where we misunderstand it. We think maybe it means that no matter what bad thing happens to me, God will turn it into something good, right? That's not actually what the verse says. It says, we know that all things work together for good to those that love God. You see, there are things that happen in life that are bad things, they're tragic things, and they'll always be a bad and tragic thing. But despite that tragic thing, God can still do something good. So it doesn't mean I need to say, this bad thing happened, so this good thing will happen. No, maybe it's like this. This bad thing happened. I don't know why this bad thing happened. I wish it had not happened. And one day maybe God will explain it to me. But despite that, I pray that God will bring good in my life as I've come through this tragedy with his help. So it's a difference. There's a difference. Everything doesn't have a tidy little bow on it. But with Jesus, he'll show me his purposes ultimately. Now, how did this work out in the church? Well, instead of stopping the church exploded in a good way. You see, up to this point, the church is kind of hanging out in Jerusalem. Jesus said, you shall receive power after the Holy Spirit has come upon you to be witnesses for me in Jerusalem, Judea, Samaria, and the uttermost parts of the earth. And they're like, yeah, that's cool, but we're going to hang out in Jerusalem. They're having a little holy huddle. But after they saw the courage of Stephen, after they saw him lay his life down as he did, they went everywhere with the gospel. And there was one man that was reached this day, and his name was Saul of Tarsus, later to become the great apostle Paul. So Stephen's life is short, but it was full. And he was faithful to death, and God gave to him a crown of life. And that's what he promises to all of us as we serve him. So let me close with this thought, and then we're going to pray. If you died today, would you go to heaven? You say, well, I hope so. Well, look, I want more than hope. I want to know. I know I will go to heaven when I die. Why? Because I'm a preacher? No. Because I put my faith in Christ, and he's forgiven me of my sins. Same way you're going to get into heaven. As I've said so many times, heaven is not for good people. It's for forgiven people. You need to be forgiven. So if you're not sure if you're forgiven of your sin, if you're not certain that you'll go to heaven when you die, I would like to have a prayer. And I would like to lead you in a prayer where you would ask Christ to come into your life. If you need Jesus in your life, pray this after me right now. Pray these words. Lord Jesus, I know that I'm a sinner. But I know that you're the Savior who died on the cross for my sin and rose again from the dead. I turn from my sin now, and I choose to follow you from this moment forward as my Savior and Lord. Thank you for hearing this prayer and answering it. In Jesus' name we pray. Amen.

0: 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And if you prayed that prayer, we want to be the first to welcome you into the family of God. 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Well, Pastor Greg, we heard about an aging family member of ours who made some macaroni salad one day. And she hadn't made it for years. Well, she called her sister and told her she made some macaroni salad, but it didn't yield very much. Maybe one serving, if that. And the sister asked her, "Did you remember the macaroni?" Oh, my goodness, that's what's wrong. You know, when we live the Christian life, we need to remember all the ingredients, don't we?
1: Yes.
0: If we don't have all the ingredients, we're not doing it right. And you have a new book that gives us sort of the recipe, don't you?
1: Yeah, I think of a related story of a friend of mine whose mother made the best coconut cake you've ever had in your life. But then as time began to pass, she started forgetting things. And one time she put salt in instead of sugar. So different experience.
0: Oh,
1: so
0: man.
1: Ingredients matter, balance matters. And so that is also true of the Christian life. There needs to be a consistency in what we do. Let me illustrate. Every growing Christian needs to open the Bible each and every day and read it. They should also memorize it. They need to internalize it. They need to meditate on it. You know, someone says, happy is the man or the woman that meditates in God's word day and night. And the word meditate means to ponder, think about, contemplate. You know, in Eastern meditation, one seeks to empty their mind. But in biblical meditation, using that word contextually, one fills their mind with the word of God. Well, you never outgrow this. But a lot of Christians don't have this discipline in their life, and they wonder where they're deficient spiritually. Well, I would illustrate it this way. Let's say you're feeling lethargic and tired and even sick, and the next day you're feeling worse. My question is, when did you eat last? You have to keep a regular diet of the right kind of food, because you can eat the wrong kind of food too, can't you? So the word of God. You know, if you have a diet of social media and you don't take time for the word of God, this is going to have a damaging effect on your life. So this is just one of the things we talk about in this new book called What Every Growing Christian Needs to Know. I think you're going to read things in this book you've heard before. I think you're going to read things you've never read before. And I hope that you'll start applying these principles. And we want to send you this book for your gift of any size. Now, what that means is whatever you send, we'll send you this book. But what we're asking is please be generous and give what you can. Some can only give a little. They'll get a copy. Others can give more. That enables us to reach more people. But ultimately, this helps to support our mission, our work here at Harvest Ministries in this radio broadcast, A New Beginning, to reach people with the teaching of the Bible and with the proclamation of the gospel. So get your copy of What Every Growing Christian Needs to Know right now. Dave, tell them how to get a copy.
0: 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Next time, Pastor Greg highlights the lives of two men in Scripture to prove the point that no one is beyond the reach of God. 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
1: Danny Yamashiro here. Welcome to The Good Life, encouraging you with inspirational stories to share with family and friends through perspectives of hope in Jesus Christ. How important is the power of forgiveness? What does it mean to be a peacemaker? In what ways do men face challenges after being incarcerated? God has touched the life of a man named Matthew Taufete, along with his team, who lead a ministry to answer those questions in practical ways. We pause here, as we typically do at the beginning of our program, to remind you the reason we have the Good Life Show is to share how the love and hope of Jesus can make a difference in your life. The love of Jesus so strong. The love of Jesus that He died on the cross for your sins and mine. He was buried, yes. He shed His blood on that cross. He was buried and He rose again on the third day. The living Christ, who touched the heart of Matthew Taufete, is reaching out to you. Would you